0: So I am out running errands today in the hours leading up to coming in and preparing for the show. We're all busy. Everyone's got lots of stuff to do. You got kids and you got responsibilities and bills to pay and things to pick up. And so I was running around this morning and I called Drolet Intrepid to check in and keep him in the loop as to what I'm up to. And he says, I just sent you an article and I'm glad you're walking because I was going to tell you that if you were driving or if you were standing, I would suggest you sit. And in the notes, when I pulled up the document, he said, I worry for your health. I'm not aware if you have high blood pressure or not. If you do, don't read this next story.
1: You see how caring I am?
0: Yeah, so I click on it. 5-year sentence cut in half for armed carjacker because pretrial custody was harsh and demeaning. That does not do justice to what is in this article.
1: It does not.
0: The story is of Jaden Robinson. He spent 809 days in pretrial custody. You could argue that is way too long. However, what did he do? What did he do for which he admitted his culpability? He carjacked an individual with a loaded weapon and crashed the car. He was chased by the cops. And when they caught him, there was a bullet in the chamber. So they come to an understanding, the defense as well as the Crown, that he should serve a mandatory minimum sentence of 5 years in prison. So the people who want to put the guy in jail and the guy who is set to defend the guy agree, 5 years in prison. The judge says, hold my beer. And the judge decides that, yes, he spent too much time in jail awaiting his sentencing. And then he goes into some pretty bad situation that he had while in jail. But then he puts the system on trial. If they truly believe that incarceration is the answer to our criminal justice problems, they should admit that the correctional institution's neglectful approach to inmate care has led to shorter sentences, less time in custody, and lower rates of incarceration. So the judge has now decided that he is going to politic. And then he goes on after you read how terrible all this was. I should mention that he's Black and Indigenous. During his time at the Toronto South Detention Center, the Indigenous unit was eliminated. Corrections officers removed and disposed of the artwork, teachings, and prayers that were in the former Indigenous range. I don't care. Robinson is a status First Nations adult with maternal ties to another First Nation. His personal history reflects the enduring and well-documented impacts of intergenerational trauma arising from the legacy of residential schools and the colonial policies instituted by successive past governments, resulting in a cultural genocide. That was a sitting judge who was told by both sides that this guy should be in prison. And he decides to rise to the defense of the accused and now guilty. Guilty of carjacking someone with a gun. That person, that victim, is still traumatized. This is trauma from today, not intergenerational trauma that, again, you are patronizing all of the people who actually suffered well-documented intergenerational trauma. And then this person goes on. His maternal grandmother attended a residential school. The resulting disruptions contribute to a loss of cultural identity. His upbringing was marked by family instability, emotional suppression, and again, stuff the defense should have brought up if they thought it would have helped. The death of his maternal grandfather represented a significant turning point in his life. The death of a family member has a negative impact on you? It had a negative impact on me when my dad died. What do I get? What crime do I get to commit? I mean, this is insane. So look, I'm not going to go through this. You've heard me talk about this. This judge is a poster child for judicial activism and two-tier justice and the idea that justice in this country is most certainly not blind. But the reason I bring it up is not to give you the same spiel I've given you time and time again. It is to say, I will continue to bring up these stories because the moment we stay silent on what I believe to be a miscarriage of justice and a direction that our judicial system is going in that it should not be going in, we concede the point. We concede the ground to activists that literally want to break us up from the inside. This is judicial malpractice. I don't know if it's a thing, but I'm never going to stop talking about it.
1: And it's also an insult to the victims.
0: It's an insult to the
1: absolutely,
0: absolutely.
1: You have to think about it from that. How do you think that person feels?
0: Well, I don't.
1: That person, the victim, is likely terrified every time. And he's in a parking lot.
0: And lastly, I will say this to the judge. You have written a roadmap for anybody who comes from a marginalized community to get off in your courtroom. That's it. That's it. I'm done on this one. We'll talk about the next one when it comes up, and it's going to come up. We haven't talked about this yet. The Regina call to prayer. There is a... In the Islamic faith, there is a call to prayer 5 times a day. And in certain places, you can hear the call to prayer on speakers to let you know it's time to come to the mosque to pray or wherever you're going to pray. And I want to be clear. What I'm talking about here is not an attack on anyone's faith. This is sounds ringing out in the streets of Regina for the very first time. The first outdoor adhan on Friday, the call ran for 2 to 3 minutes. It's going to run for 2 to 3 minutes every Friday. They have a permit through July and another through year end. It's renewable annually. And the latest that came out this morning is Regina Police said that they are aware of public discussion around this. And there are people who are raging against this. There are people who are issuing threats about this. There are those who are likening it to a bell tolling at a church. It's not the same thing. It would be the same. Well, it would be more similar if from that church tower, instead of a bell, you heard a megaphone pronouncing the Lord's Prayer. And it's not for nothing, but, you know, if we understood Arabic, we would hear, Allah is the greatest. I bear witness that there is no God except Allah. And that's repeated twice. The first one 4 times. It goes on. This is not, I'm not making a value judgment on the religion. I am saying that this is, I feel uncomfortable with this. I just do. I have a problem with religion being pronounced in a public way like this. It is not the same as a bell tolling at a Catholic church, and not for nothing. Foundationally, this is a Judeo-Christian country. It's built on those values. Not to say it's religious, because it's not, but those values are what people came to Canada for. And I don't like it. I want everybody to be able to practice their religion freely, but you are foisting your religion on me. And if this were said in English as opposed to Arabic, I don't know that it would just that people would be able to poo-poo it the way they do. And if this is a hot take for you, well, I prefer it to be the beginning of a conversation. And after the break, we are going to. Oh, no, it's not after the base. It's a little bit later. We're going to continue this conversation with somebody who has a thing or two to say about a thing or two. And this is one of those things. But this shouldn't be a hot take. This just shouldn't happen. And I would say one last thing about this. Were there public consultations that this was going to happen? Did you make it known on a speaker as loud as the one that people heard for a call to prayer that this was going to happen? I suspect you didn't. I suspect this either happened far quieter than the call to prayer itself, because if you did, people would have shown up and people would have said, you know what? Maybe not. And not to say that this is the only place it happens. It's just the only one that we're talking about right now. But we will have this conversation a little bit later. In the meantime, there is an update on the Nancy Guthrie abduction case. And we're going to be speaking with the host and creator of the Drop Dead Series podcast, Ashley Banfield. Don't go anywhere. 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
0: Welcome back. And it's been a while since we've had an update on the Nancy Guthrie case. Nancy Guthrie being the mother of Savannah Guthrie, the American broadcaster from the Today Show, whose mother was abducted from her home in the United States. And the last I remember was hearing the gut-wrenching sadness of Savannah on social media, hoping to lay her mother to rest. And there was a I don't know if it's a breakthrough in the case or just new information, but to discuss it, we're joined for the first time, hopefully not the last, by Ashley Banfield, the host and creator of the Drop Dead Serious podcast, who joins us from Northern Ontario. Ashley, welcome to the show.
12: Hi, Ben. It's so good to be with you.
0: It's great to talk to you. But I mean, it is a sad, sad story. But the news that there were two additional letters that were received, but in short order, a while ago, is quite a surprising turn for a lot of people.
12: You know, I think that, well, first of all, every time somebody asks me about the Nancy Guthrie case, the thing they say is, whatever happened to her?
0: Yeah.
12: As though they were fixated on every moment of that case. And when the details started to dry up, they suddenly just kind of assumed it was over. Yeah. And they never really got resolution. And the truth is, there is no resolution, Ben.
0: No.
12: They haven't been able to come to terms with any leads that have brought them anywhere. So they're going back. This is the effective news that's being made of the last two or the very first two ransom notes. They're going back to those saying, I think these maybe are more serious than we thought originally.
0: So the first one was sent one day after the abduction. The message demanded millions in cryptocurrency. And the second note was sent on February 6th. It didn't ask for money. Instead, it claimed that Nancy had died during the kidnapping plot. The emotional roller coaster that family must have been going on and now and continues to go on is unrelenting and just something I wouldn't wish on anyone.
12: Unimaginable. And I think if you watch the Today Show, Savannah Guthrie's been put in an extraordinary position. Look, you and I work in the media. We cover stories. We know how to cover stories. We just do it.
0: Yeah.
12: But the stories aren't about us. And so for Savannah this morning, she had to address the elephant in the room, which was that this massive story is broken all over again, that, you know, that second note did say sorry. Actually, didn't say sorry. That was one report that may not be right. It said, your mother, you know, accidentally died. And effectively, I think they still wanted to make a deal without putting a price on it. And so Savannah had to address that today without saying, I'm reporting this news. I'm not going to report this news. I'm not going to be a part of it. But she took the opportunity to do what every true crime family does every chance they get. And that is to say 1-800-CALL-FBI if you know anything, if you've seen anything, if you've heard anything. And the weird thing is, then even 3-4 months later, people do.
0: Yeah.
12: People actually do years later. So it's worth putting out that pitch.
0: Yeah. And I believe I read somewhere that Savannah feels responsible because of her public, her public persona, that it somehow put, I don't want to say a target on her mom's back, but made her a target. Ashley, you've been in the media for a very long time in very high profile jobs. That's not the job. If whoever's speaking with Savannah Guthrie, I do hope they help her unburden herself of that, because that's not a burden she should be carrying.
12: It isn't. And if that were the case, well, there would be a kidnapping every 10 seconds with the number of celebrities who are on every different platform of communication there is. And that's not even talking about artists or musicians. You know, I mean, I feel so much for her, because without any answers, you start looking for some.
0: Yeah.
12: And that might be one of the ones that, you know, is keeping her up at nights. But honest to God, it can't be. It just can't be.
0: Yeah.
12: These are people who are sick and twisted, and they will pick anybody.
0: And the family put out a massive reward for any information that led to either the discovery of their mother alive or sadly not. And no one's claimed that reward. So if somebody had information, that's a pretty great incentive to offer it up. This has been a very difficult crime to follow and ultimately solve.
12: So Savannah mentioned it again today. On the Today Show, she reminded everybody of the $1 million family reward that they've put forward with information that could lead to retrieving their mother in whatever condition she may be in. And what I find so interesting about that, Ben, is that with the advent of time, sometimes relationships crumble, and there's not a lot of honor among thieves. And so what we often find in the true crime community is that there may be some disgruntled ex. There may be an ex-girlfriend who's been wronged, or a friend who's been wronged, or somebody who didn't get their cut of whatever it is they think they're due in some other deal with this criminal. And that's usually when people start talking. Yeah. And they may not talk directly to authorities, but they'll talk to someone else. And someone else might say,
0: yeah,
12: that million could be mine. Exactly. And so that's oftentimes how these things get solved.
0: So do you believe it's a matter of time? And I'm not asking you to predict this case, but in the cases that you have studied in the past and been focused on, mm-hmm. that tends to be something, right?
12: It does. Time is really on the side of investigators. Yeah. And for anybody who thinks that the Nancy Guthrie case has gone cold, it has not gone cold. It is not cold. I know a cold case. Right. A cold case literally happens when every single lead has been run down and there is not one more lead. There is not one more tip. There is no work for the investigators left to do. And the box goes up on the shelf and officially it's cold. Savannah Guthrie's mother's case is nowhere near that stage. Mm. And it won't be probably for well over another year to 2 years.
11: Yeah. You're listening to the Ben Mulrooney Show.
0: Welcome back. And it's been a while since we've had an update on the Nancy Guthrie case. Nancy Guthrie being the mother of Savannah Guthrie, the American broadcaster from the Today Show, whose mother was abducted from her home in the United States. And the last I remember was hearing the gut-wrenching sadness of Savannah on social media, hoping to lay her mother to rest. And there was I don't know if it's a breakthrough in the case or just new information, but to discuss it, we're joined for the first time, hopefully not the last, by Ashley Banfield, the host and creator of the Drop Dead Serious podcast, who joins us from Northern Ontario. Ashley, welcome to the show.
12: Hi, Ben. It's so good to be with you.
0: It's great to talk to you about, I mean, it is a sad, sad story, but the news that there were two additional letters that were received, but in short order, a while ago, in this case, is quite a surprising turn for a lot of people.
12: You know, I think that, well, first of all, every time somebody asks me about the Nancy Guthrie case, the thing they say is, whatever happened to her?
0: Yeah.
12: As though they were fixated on every moment of that case. And when the details started to dry up, they suddenly just kind of assumed it was over and they never really got resolution. And the truth is there is no resolution, Ben.
0: No.
12: They haven't been able to come to terms with any leads that have brought them anywhere. So they're going back. This is the effective news that's being made of the last two or the very first two ransom notes. They're going back to those saying, I think these maybe are more serious than we thought originally.
0: So the first one was sent one day after the abduction. The message demanded millions in cryptocurrency. And the second note was sent on February 6th. It didn't ask for money. Instead, it claimed that Nancy had died during the kidnapping plot. The emotional roller coaster that family must have been going on and now and continues to go on is unrelenting and just as something I wouldn't wish on anyone.
12: Unimaginable. And I think if you watch the Today Show, Savannah Guthrie's been put in an extraordinary position. Look, you and I work in the media. We cover stories. We know how to cover stories. We just do it.
0: Yeah.
12: But the stories aren't about us. And so for Savannah this morning, she had to address the elephant in the room, which was that this massive story is broken all over again, that, you know, that second note did say sorry. Actually, didn't say sorry. That was one report that may not be right. It said, your mother, you know, accidentally died. And effectively, I think they still wanted to make a deal without putting a price on it. And so Savannah had to address that today without saying, I'm reporting this news. I'm not going to report this news. I'm not going to be a part of it. But she took the opportunity to do what every true crime family does every chance they get. And that is to say 1-800-CALL-FBI. Yeah. If you know anything, if you've seen anything, if you've heard anything. Yeah. And the weird thing is then even 3-4 months later, people do.
0: Yeah.
12: People actually do years later. So it's worth putting out that pitch.
0: Yeah. And I believe I read somewhere that Savannah feels responsible because of her public, her public persona, that it somehow put, I don't want to say a target on her mom's back, but made her a target. Ashley, you've been in the media for a very long time in very high profile jobs. That's not the job. If whoever's speaking with Savannah Guthrie, I do hope they help her unburden herself of that, because that's not a burden she should be carrying.
12: It isn't. And if that were the case, well, there would be a kidnapping every 10 seconds with the number of celebrities who are on every different platform of communication there is. And that's not even talking about artists or musicians. You know, I mean, I feel so much for her, because without any answers, you start looking for some. Yeah. And that might be one of the ones that, you know, is keeping her up at nights. But honest to God, it can't be. It just can't be.
0: Yeah.
12: These are people who are sick and twisted, and they will pick anybody.
0: And the family put out a massive reward for any information that led to either the discovery of their mother alive or sadly not. And no one's claimed that reward. So if somebody had information, that's a pretty great incentive to offer it up. This has been a very difficult crime to follow and ultimately solve.
12: So Savannah mentioned it again today. On the Today Show, she reminded everybody of the $1 million family reward that they've put forward with information that could lead to retrieving their mother in whatever condition she may be in. And what I find so interesting about that, Ben, is that with the advent of time, sometimes relationships crumble, and there's not a lot of honor among thieves. And so what we often find in the true crime community is that there may be some disgruntled ex. There may be an ex-girlfriend who's been wronged, or a friend who's been wronged, or somebody who didn't get their cut of whatever it is they think they're due in some other deal with this criminal. And that's usually when people start talking. Yeah. And they may not talk directly to authorities, but they'll talk to someone else. And someone else might say,
0: yeah,
12: that million could be mine. Exactly. And so that's oftentimes how these things get solved.
0: So do you believe it's a matter of time? And I'm not asking you to predict this case, but in the cases that you have studied in the past and been focused on, that tends to be something, right?
12: It does. Time is really on the side of investigators. Yeah. And for anybody who thinks that the Nancy Guthrie case has gone cold, it has not gone cold. It is not cold. I know a cold case. Right. A cold case literally happens when every single lead has been run down and there is not one more lead. There is not one more tip. There is no work for the investigators left to do. And the box goes up on the shelf and officially it's cold. Savannah Guthrie's mother's case is nowhere near that stage. Mm. And it won't be probably for well over another year to 2 years. Yeah. So the time, that is of the essence, because what will often happen is discoveries, hikers, drivers, people who go off and do something on the side of the road, sometimes will find bodies. Mm. Those women down in Mexico have unearthed 12 unmarked graves because they've been searching for loved ones. So those kinds of things help, as well as those disgruntled exes, those people who have fallen in disfavor with the perpetrator, and sometimes jailhouse snitches who are looking for a better deal.
0: Ashley, tell us about the Drop Dead Series podcast.
12: Well, I kind of live this world, Ben. Forever and ever, I think I'm going on year 39 right now in journalism and television and podcasting. And forever and ever, I've done kind of all the beats in the book, business, politics, general news, ABC, NBC, CBS, you name them. But now I've really settled into the genre of true crime podcasting, and, you know, the performances can go on YouTube, and it really seems to reach a lot more people than television. And so I just recently atrophied the TV side of my 4-decade-long career, and I'm just doing this particular podcast, Drop Dead Serious. And I find that it's just such a more relaxed way. I can tell just by the work that you do. We can have conversations. We don't have to sort of machine gun the stories at our viewers anymore. We can actually engage with them.
0: Yeah, I heard it in your voice when you talked about it. The tone changed. I could hear a smile in your voice when you started talking about it. If people want to find it, how can they find it?
12: Super easy. Just drop dead serious. If you do that, it's the first thing to come up on YouTube. It's on every podcast platform. Not hard to find at all. And you will find me in settings like this, up in northwestern Ontario in a 120-year-old hunting cabin, or somewhere in Vermont, or somewhere in Florida or Connecticut. That's also the beauty of not being in a TV studio anymore.
0: Listen, now you're just making me jealous, Ashley. You just, because I'm here in my listen, this I'm in a box. We can't zoom out or zoom in. I'm literally in a box here. But no, I do love what I do.
12: Hey, Ben.
0: Yes.
12: Can I tell you something real quickly? I know you're probably low on time. I'll make this really, really quick. Yeah. I just want to tell you that about 9 years ago, I was at the Metropolitan Club in New York City at an event, because I lived in New York City. Yeah. And I was at the Canadian-American event, and across the room, I spotted Brian Mulroney. And I'd never met him, but man, was I a fan, because he was my PM growing up. So I got up the gumption to go over and, you know, meet one of my heroes. And as I walked over with my hand out to say, Mr. Prime Minister, my name is.
0: Yeah.
12: He stopped me and he said, Ashley Banfield, CNN. I just watched your show today at noon. It's called Legal View. I watch it every day. And I've never melted more than that moment. And then your mom came over with her million-dollar Hollywood smile, and it was just, the whole night was made.
0: Okay, Ashley, this was already a home run bucket list conversation for me before you said that, but we got to get you back on soon. Thank you so much.
12: Love to.
0: Bye-bye.
12: Good to see you.
0: Good to see you too. That was Ashley Banfield, the host and creator of the Drop Dead Serious podcast, and apparently a Brian Mulroney superfan. So when we come back, we are going to go back and revisit the story of the call to prayer in Regina with our next guest, Yasmin Mohammed, who grew up in a strict fundamentalist household in British Columbia, forced into marriage with an Al-Qaeda-linked man. Yeah, she's got some stuff to say.
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0: This is the Ben Mulrooney Show.
1: Welcome back. A few days ago, we were on the show here, and we were talking about a tweet that we saw, information that came our way that said, newly declassified 1992 CSIS Canada memo predicted Islamic extremists would attempt to bypass security by filing refugee claims in Canada. Since 1992, that was happening. And I saw someone repost it, and it said, Essam Marzouk, the Al-Qaeda terrorist I was forced to marry in Vancouver, BC, entered Canada from Afghanistan with a fake passport, and he was given refugee status. That was the 90s. They've been playing this game a very long time. That's not the type of tweet you read every day. And by a fluke of coincidence, as we were looking to talk to somebody about a number of stories, but really the genesis of it was the Regina Call to Prayer, this person who wrote this tweet was someone who came up as someone we wanted to talk to. And I'm very, very glad to welcome to the show Yasmin Mohammed. Thank you so much for being here.
2: Thank you so much for inviting me on, Ben. This is a really important conversation, and I'm glad to join you in it.
1: It is, but before we get to that, I'd love, and I think our audience, once I read them that tweet, would love some details if you're willing to share them.
2: Yeah, sure. I'll try to be as concise as possible, but essentially, I was born and raised in Vancouver. My mom is from Cairo, Egypt. My dad is from Gaza. The two of them met in university in Egypt, got married, moved to San Francisco, had my sister, then moved to Vancouver and had my brother and I, and then their marriage fell apart. So my dad moved to Montreal, my mom stayed in Vancouver and remarried a man who already had a wife, already had three children. She was his second concurrent wife, which is against the law in Canada, but it didn't matter to them. And this man was what we now call an Islamist, a political Muslim. So the kind of person who believed in the edicts of the Muslim Brotherhood, Hamas, Hezbollah, ISIS, the whole global caliphate idea. And he pulled my mom into that world, and she was really hook, line, and sinker, was very interested in all that, followed Sayyid Qutb and all of those people, because they had this mix of anti-West, pro-Islam that really pulled her in, because she was super anti-West because she blamed the West for the reason why her marriage fell apart. And so the pro-Muslim part was just kind of piggybacking on, but for her, it was really the anti-West side of things that was more important, which you're seeing now with the Green Red Alliance with a lot of the progressives,
1: yes,
2: communists, leftists, Marxists, etc. For them, it's you know, they're anti-West. And so the pro-Islam, anti-West, you know, we've seen it happen all over the Middle East. Yes. We've seen it happen in Egypt, in Syria, in Lebanon, in Gaza, obviously in Iran. That's the biggest example. The Islamic regime of Iran wouldn't exist if it wasn't for all the leftists supporting them.
1: And so,
2: I grew up in that.
1: And how did that lead?
2: I grew up in that world.
1: Go on.
2: So I grew up in that world, and that eventually led to me being forced into a marriage with a terrorist because my mom said, "We finally found a man who's strong enough to control you."
1: Oh boy!
2: So for all of those years leading up, I was resisting, unhappy. I wanted to have non-Muslim friends. I wanted to celebrate birthdays. I wanted to listen to music. I wanted all of these things that were forbidden, that were taken away from me. I was no longer allowed to ride a bike, no longer allowed to go swimming. I mean, the list is endless of things. And obviously I got put in hijab. Mm. And so my childhood was yanked away from me when she entered into this ideology. And so of course I was not happy about it. And she tried previously to force me into a marriage with my cousin in Egypt, and that didn't work.
1: Now, I've got to ask, because I do want to get to the Regina thing, but how did you escape that marriage?
2: It's a long
1: series. We'll stick a pin in that. We'll read the book. But in the meantime, you posted, when this story of the Islamic call to prayer was tested in downtown Regina, you wrote, "If you fail this test, you will lose your country." So what?
2: Absolutely.
1: Yeah. So what's the test here?
2: So the test here is, so the two biggest things for me right now are to speak up in support of Western freedoms, yeah, and to speak up against the anti-Semitism that's happening in Canada today. Those are the two things that are the biggest priorities for me. And those are the exact two things that were the goal, like the opposite, when I was growing up. So my family, community, everybody around me was interested in A, dismantling all of the freedoms and values of the West, mm-hmm, and replacing it with Sharia. And of course, not just was anti-Semitism their goal, but full-on annihilation of all Jewish people and, of course, the State of Israel. Mm-hmm. So what we're seeing when they're taking these little baby steps, which, I mean, I talk about those baby steps from the 90s in my book and the tweet that you're referring to there, like these steps have been going on for a very long time.
1: Yeah.
2: And we keep failing the tests over and over and over and over again. And by failing the test, what I mean is we are failing to stand up for our own values, yeah, that are very hard fought freedoms. We're failing to stand up for them. And instead we're capitulating, yeah, to people who are coming in and making demands that their values,
1: yeah,
2: be, you know, that they supersede, well, ours in, yeah, our own countries.
1: I compared it earlier. Some people say, oh, well, it's like a bell tolling at a church. I said, no, it's not. It would be like the closer comparison would be if the Lord's Prayer was being shouted. And I promise you people have an issue with that. But even if you compare the two, the Lord's Prayer version comes out on top because this country was founded on the values that were outcrops of the Judeo-Christian sort of religious matrix. That's it.
2: Everything you say is true.
1: And yeah, yep.
2: Yeah,
1: they are not the same. And if you want the call to prayer, and again, you want to pray, you pray. You want to practice your religion. That's this country. But a call to prayer is not part of that. That is not mandatory to the religion, from what I understand.
2: You are 100% correct. And on top of that, when you look at the call to prayer, it is a call to Islamic supremacy.
1: Yeah. If that call were in English, as opposed to a language most Canadians don't understand, I suspect there may be a little more pushback.
2: 100%. So in that way, it's way worse than the Lord's Prayer, because it's not just saying we are Muslims and we believe and this is our faith. No, it's talking about the supremacy of Islam over other religions, the supremacy of Muslims over other people.
1: Mm. And this is not the first occasion. I mean, this is one of many. There's a few cities across the country that allow this to happen. And I feel that it's inching us towards something that people didn't sign up for. I would also venture to guess that Yasmin, that this was not on the ballot in the last municipal election.
2: I mean, to think it's Saskatchewan, like Regina's where this, yeah, is happening. You know what I mean? Like they have so, it's like they've Toronto. It's like, we already got them.
1: Yeah.
2: You know what I mean? Like they've already got all the major cities. So like, let's move in. Let's see how far we can go.
1: Yeah.
2: Really, that's what's going on here. And the thing is when I was growing up in this ideology, these kinds of things are such huge morale boosts.
1: Yeah.
2: 9/11, massive morale boost. Mm. Obviously, October 7th, massive morale boost. These kinds of things are wins, and they see them as signs and proof,
1: yeah,
2: that the word of Allah is supreme and winning over everybody, all the other religions and all, yeah, the other gods and all the other, you know, belief systems, yeah, in the world. So when I say it's a test, I mean, it was so crazy that they used the word test. It really is a,
1: yeah,
2: test,
1: yeah,
2: on both sides. Yeah. They are testing the waters to see how far they can go. And we are being tested to see if we know how to stand up for our values, yeah, or not.
1: Yasmin, you're going to be sticking around for one more segment. We got lots to delve into because a lot of people are going to push back on things that I did not say. And just because I take issue with the call, That must mean I have a problem with the religion, which I do not. So we'll talk about that next and a lot of other stuff when we come back right here on the Ben Mulrooney Show.
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1: Welcome back. We are in conversation with Yasmin Mohammed, who has a very unique perspective on a lot of the stories that we have seen in Canada about the growing Islamist threat. And I want to be careful. In case anybody misunderstood the a portion of our previous conversation, Yasmin, when you were talking about these things as wins and 9/11 being a win, I want to be sure that I understood properly. I think what you meant was you were talking about the

0: Israel, the annihilation of Jews, the annihilation of America, of Western freedoms. They want Sharia to take over. They want a global caliphate.
1: And but
0: okay?
1: what I've got
0: and
1: to
0: they're
1: ask,
0: willing to do that through different methods.
1: Yeah, I
0: let
1: I,
0: me. I'll just.
1: Yeah, please go.
0: Okay, so they want to. They're either going to use Islamist methods, which are more diplomatic, you know, through immigration, etc., or they're going to be using more violent methods, like jihadis, terrorists. At the end of the day, they have the same goal.
1: Yeah.
0: And then you've got the average Muslims, like my dad, who was somebody who grew up culturally Muslim, was never anti-Semitic, was never hateful, hated the hijab, was never interested in Islamic supremacy, right? Was never interested in subjugating women or gay people, or killing gay people, actually. And so us failing to distinguish between these two groups allows Islamists to hide under this umbrella of religious freedom.
1: Yeah.
0: Right.
1: Well,
0: and if you say anything about their supremacist goals, then it's like, oh, that's racist and Islamophobic and bigoted.
1: Well, exactly. If I were to, honestly, you have the ability to say certain things. I'm sure you're going to get pushed back, but I suspect you know how to handle yourself. But it's a tricky road to hoe, because even if I'm exceptionally clear about distinguishing between those who have ill intent and the good and decent Muslims who want to build and have been building Canada into a better version of itself for generations, of which I know a great many, doesn't matter. I can trace the distinction. I will be told I am making no distinction. And there's this cognitive dissonance there.
0: You're right. But at the end of the day, Ben, it's not about cognitive dissonance. It's not about misunderstanding. It's about trying to silence you. It's just a tool that is used to stifle any criticism. Mm. So I'm co-director of the Clarity Coalition, along with a Muslim American man named Dr. Zudi Jasser, who's running for Congress in Phoenix, Arizona. Him and I have started the Clarity Coalition together, a Muslim and an ex-Muslim, right? Yeah. Like, what could be more clear that the two of us are engaged in this fight against Islamists? And we have so many Canadians in our group, Jewish Canadians, Christian Canadians, Hindu, atheist, all sorts of Canadians, Muslim Canadians, Rahil Raza, who you might know of, who started Muslims Against Anti-Semitism. Yeah. There are a lot of decent Muslims out there. There are a lot of decent all religions and faiths and across the political spectrum. There are a lot of decent people out there. And when we are speaking up against those who are not decent and those who are wanting to make themselves supreme and are trying to not only diminish our freedoms, but annihilate our way of life, then that is something that needs to be said. Those are criticisms that need to be heard. Progress cannot happen as long as criticisms keep on being stifled.
1: Well, and look, we've got a situation. We can see the future. We can see a version of the future. Mike, is it New Jersey? Is it the town in New Jersey that we were talking about where they outlawed the gay pride?
2: And that was Hamtramck.
1: Hamtramck, Michigan, where
0: of course it's Michigan.
1: Yes, where the city council is now in control, fully in control by a group of Muslims, and they banned Pride, and so many of them got there because of their partnership and alliance with progressive groups, and then once they were able to control that group, control the levers of power, they didn't need those groups anymore.
0: Exactly. Mm. And so what you're seeing happen, what you just described happening in Michigan, which is that the progressives, the leftists, et cetera, they helped the Islamists to get to power. And then once the Islamists got to power, they turned around. They're like, we don't need you guys anymore.
1: Yeah.
0: Right.
1: Yeah.
0: This is exactly what happened in Iran. Mm. And this is what exactly keeps on has happened all over the Middle East over and over and over again. They have perfected their strategy, and now they're using it here in the West. If the leftists, communists, socialists, progressives hadn't linked hands with the Islamists, then they would never have an Islamic regime today, right? And as soon as the Islamic regime came into power, first thing that they did was kill, imprison, right? A lot of those people were able to escape. A lot of my Iranian friends, their families were able to escape from Iran at that time.

0: And they all ran away, and as soon as they ran away, they're like, "Oh my God, I can't believe what we've done. We've ruined our country." They realized what they did, but it was too late, right? And the ones that are stuck there were immediately forced into hijab, hanging gay people from cranes, hanging, and everybody. You have the littlest bit of hair coming out, you have nail polish, you have music, you're dancing, riding a bike, et cetera, all of these things. That these leftists thought that we're going to fight for our freedoms against the Shah, they ended up with absolutely no freedoms under the Islamic regime.
1: And again, I'm gonna be spending. I don't fight back against arguments I don't make. But there will be people who will ascribe words to me that I did not say. When all I'm trying to do is recognize. I mean, look, your family came here for freedoms, and your mother got. I don't know if you'd use the expression brainwashed. But got brainwashed into condemning and rejecting those very freedoms that I guess she was probably looking for. It's a great irony.
0: Yes, and she's not the only one.
1: Yeah.
0: This is a very common story. And a lot of times they're not coming here looking for freedoms necessarily. They're looking for job opportunities and clean air and education and healthcare and looking for, it's opportunistic. And then honestly, and some of those are also looking to spread Islam. So, it's not always people that are coming looking for freedom. Those who are coming and looking for freedom, then they can, there it's here for them. Do you know what I mean? Like Canada has been more than welcoming and saying, please. You know what I mean? Like we, in fact, I believe that we need to focus more on our own nationalism. We have to focus more on our own Canadian values. We've spent too much time saying to every single group, and there are so many groups in Canada. And when we say to each one of them, and it's great, it's fine. Yes, please. We're not asking you to leave your culture at the door. But what we're saying is, you're in Canada now, and we have shared values, and our shared values should be the focus, right?
1: Oh, well, I'm
0: Other
1: listening.
0: parts of you are welcome as well, but what we share should be paramount.
1: I am not a cultural relativist. I believe that if you are coming here, it's because we offer something better than where you came from. And unless we have institutions and mechanisms by which we can enforce that and inculcate that in those who are coming and ensure that that is understood, then we are going to keep having things like this. Because if you don't give people something to rally around, if you don't say this country that you're coming to is worthy of you adopting these shared values, then they will keep not just what we want them to bring, but they're going to bring the whole lot over. And that is not what we want. Yasmin Mohammed, I have so enjoyed this conversation. I hope we can have another one soon.
0: Absolutely, Ben. Anytime.
2: From the National Newsroom of the Canadian Press, I'm David Augustine. Lethbridge, Alberta police have searched a home in the city after a deadly Montreal shooting that killed a police officer. The alleged gunman has been identified as a 25-year-old university student from Lethbridge. Now, multiple Quebec media outlets report he wrote a manifesto in which he expressed hatred toward women and called for more violence. Some members of Montreal's Jewish community have gathered near the scene of yesterday's shooting to mourn a bystander who was killed in the crossfire while working in a nearby business. Thousands of Indigenous artifacts from North America are boxed away in Switzerland, and a group of First Nations people are looking to change that. The items have been purchased by a private collector in the country who displayed them at a museum he created. The group says that collector has retired and is looking to sell off his collection. Carl Stone, a counselor in Dakota Tipi First Nation in Manitoba, visited the museum and says those cultural artifacts belong in the community.
3: By bringing them home, that would reconnect our younger generation to the history of our people, and it'll bring back identity to who we are.
2: The collection includes cradle boards and sacred pipes, as well as firearms believed to be associated with the period of the Battle of the Little Bighorn. Travel agents say Air Canada is cutting their commissions in half in a move that threatens to put some out of business. The country's biggest carrier is confirming in an email the lower rates will take effect July 1st. Travel advisor Brenda Slater says Air Canada could face unexpected consequences from the cost-trimming measure.
4: I would say that they need to be aware that travel advisors are watching and very careful to pick the suppliers based on who's going to service our clients the best. and who also is going to support us the best. So if they're not going to do that, then that's their choice. But we also have choices.
2: Air Canada's decision comes after it trimmed its flight schedule and suspended its financial forecast for the year amid a prolonged spike in jet fuel prices caused by the closure of the Strait of Hormuz. And downtown Vancouver bars and patios have been packed since the World Cup tournament kicked off about 2 weeks ago. But police have reported a total of fewer than 24 arrests over the city's 3 game days. Vancouver Police Sergeant Adam Donaldson says on a match day, about 1,200 officers are deployed across the city.
5: We're getting a lot of feedback from people that are down there that it's still a pretty friendly atmosphere and very positive atmosphere, despite the large crowds, and maybe people would expect more problems, but we're just not seeing as many or any more problems than we would see on a normal Saturday night.
2: Team Canada will be back in Vancouver for the 3rd game of the tournament tomorrow when they take on Switzerland at BC Place. This is the Canadian Press. In sports, the Toronto Blue Jays fell to the Houston Astros in extra innings this evening with a 9-7 final. The Jays were looking to post a winning record for the first time since they were 4-3 in early April. England and Ghana have played to a 0-0 draw at Boston Stadium. England dominated possession and had 19 attempts at goal but couldn't solve Black Stars goalkeeper Benjamin Asare. Earlier, 41-year-old captain Cristiano Ronaldo had 2 goals in Portugal's 5-0 rout of Uzbekistan. Ronaldo is the first player to score at 6 World Cups. The Calgary Flames have acquired defenseman Simon Nemitz and right winger Maxim Siplikov from the New Jersey Devils for a series of picks and a prospect. And Hamilton quarterback Bo Levi Mitchell, Edmonton running back Justin Rankin, and Toronto receiver Kevin Middle have been named the top performers for Week 3 of the CFL season. Mitchell threw for 5 touchdowns in Hamilton's 41-27 win over BC. From the Canadian Press, I'm David Augustine.
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7: Welcome to The Last Show. Lots to cover tonight. Lots to learn. You might lose a brain cell or two along the way. Here's some of the lineup for the show. If you think poker is just about confidence, playing your cards well, and knowing the odds of winning, you'd be wrong. In 10 minutes' time, we'll talk to a mathematician who explains why bluffing isn't a personality flaw. It's necessary in poker if you want to win. Bad news for honest people. Then after that, ever notice how when a beautiful person enters the room, everybody turns their head? Why do we do that? Is it subconscious? Is it our eyes acting before our brains? We'll answer that towards the end of the hour. Those are some of the topics coming up on the show tonight. You better believe there's gonna be more, but for now, let's just dive in. When I was growing up, fruit juice was one of those things that was just assumed to be healthy, and sugary soda was the bad guy. It was that simple. But there's a new long-term study challenging that belief, because slurping down any sugary drinks as a kid might increase a person's risk of developing high blood pressure as an adult. Let's talk to Vasanti Malik, a nutrition professor at the University of Toronto, on this topic. Vasanti, welcome to the program.
8: Hi, welcome. Thank you very much. Happy to be here.
7: So were you surprised when you saw that sugary drinks, pretty much of any kind, can lead to pretty bad outcomes as adults if we drink them as kids?
8: Yes and no. I mean, I think I had a sense that we would see some signals with fruit juice, given that we know that fruit juices contain similar amounts of sugar compared to sugary beverages such as soda pop. But it's interesting because we know that in U.S. dietary guidelines, fruit juice can still be used as a serving of fruit. So we were definitely interested in this finding.
7: Well, when I was a kid, my mother always bought me a fruit juice, which we won't name. It rhymes with Tropicana. Okay, it's Tropicana. Uh-huh. And it didn't seem to me like it was fresh squeezed juice. It just basically, it seemed like it was sugar water. Are more processed juices or juices that are made from concentrate and things like this, are they worse, or is it really all things are equal here when it comes to this negative finding?
8: Well, with respect to this finding, all things are equal. We didn't really separate out whether juices were freshly squeezed or from concentrate. They were all kind of, you know, included together. The key is that they're sugar in liquid form. So that's the piece there that's important. It's consuming sugar in liquid form. And so that, so whether it's freshly squeezed or from concentrate, it's really the fact that it's a liquid sugar is the problem.
9: Now, a lot of parents feel pretty good about handing their kid a glass of a fresh fruit juice. What might they be missing when they do this a little bit too often?
8: Well, the key is size, right? Like serving size. And it's totally fine to have small amounts of juice. Like, so we're talking about, you know, sticking to the American Academy of Pediatrics guidelines of like, you know, a four ounce serving. But where we see problems is when we have, you know, large, you know, 12, 16 ounce servings and multiple servings a day. So that's where the problem lies. Little, and I think we've seen serving sizes grow you know, over the past decade. So I think that's where the problem lies.
9: Now, is this really a story about sugar, plain and simple, or is it about how the sugar is packaged and delivered, for example, in liquid form, that is really the story here?
8: Yeah, no, exactly. You've caught on to that nuance. And that was really kind of, I think, the key finding of our work. It's not all sugar. So if you look at one of our findings, we looked at fructose. So fructose is one of the sugars that are consumed in large amounts in the US and Canada. And so we were interested in looking at fructose intake, and total fructose intake wasn't really associated with developing risk of hypertension. It was really when we focused on the source and form where we found interesting associations. Like, so whole fruit, so fruit also contains fructose, but when consumed in that sort of natural whole fruit solid form, we did not find any increased risk of hypertension. It's really when the sugars are consumed in this liquid form that we found the risk.
9: So what magical thing happens when you leave a fruit intact and you chew on it, like an apple or a grape or something like that?
8: Well, absolutely. So, right. So the point is you're chewing. And so you're ingesting that sugar more slowly. So we're finding, you know, it's absorbed more slowly, it's digested more slowly. And that's because it's coming with fiber and all sorts of micronutrients in that package. And so when the sugars are ingested more slowly, you get a gentle rise in blood glucose and insulin, as opposed to a spike when you're consuming it in liquid form. And also, you know, the fructose that's metabolized in the liver gets to the liver more slowly when it's consumed in a solid fruit, as opposed to a liquid where it's just kind of flooding, you know, flooding the liver, and that causes the liver to react. And then we get sort of metabolic dysfunction from that pathway.
9: Now, I don't remember too much about what I ate as a kid, but what I'm understanding from this all in your study is that your arteries or your blood pressure system, it kind of remembers your childhood diet. How can that be? How could it be that what we do as a kid impacts us as an adult, even if we're not pounding juice well into our 30s?
8: Right. And so what we looked at, so we know that habits sort of track over time. And so what we did was, this study looked at diet over 25 years, starting in, you know, childhood and adolescence right through adulthood. And we sort of collected dietary intake data repeatedly over this time. So we're able to really look at these long-term trends. And so what we're seeing is really this like long-term trend of consuming juice or sugary beverages over time that's linked to developing hypertension. It's not necessarily muscle memory or per se, but it's really just a trend over time. So a habit that's developed over time.
9: And what recommendations would you have for parents or kids listening? Is it just skip the orange juice and head straight for the orange? Is it really that simple?
8: It's that simple. But if you really enjoy the juice, have it in small amounts, right? Don't, you know, half a glass, dilute it with juice, dilute it with ice. So these are some of the strategies that we recommend. And you can see from our substitution analysis where we also, you know, analyze the effect of replacing the sugary beverages with other options such as water or milk. And so we're finding benefits for those substitutions. So there are other alternatives one can consume in place of the sugary beverages.
9: Now, you mentioned it's the fructose content of the liquid in these juices that might be the problem. Does this have anything to do with high fructose corn syrup? I don't want to run afoul of the corn lobby. They're a powerful group. But what is high fructose corn syrup? And why does it seem to be in everything?
8: Yeah, that's a great question. And it's a question that comes up a lot. So high fructose corn syrup doesn't really differ that much from your typical table sugar. So high fructose corn syrup is a disaccharide. It contains glucose and fructose in pretty equal quantities. Let's put slightly more fructose, like 55% fructose and 45% glucose. Whereas your typical table sugar, sucrose, is 50-50. So 50% glucose, 50% fructose. So really not that different. And so it's really not clear why there's so much attention placed on high fructose corn syrup. It's very similar to just regular table sugar. So yeah, I mean, it's cheaper to produce maybe than table sugar. So there's that. So you find it in a number of ultra processed foods, especially in recent decades.
9: With my last question, I'm going to give you a magic wand. I'm going to let you redesign how juices are marketed towards kids, and I'm going to let you redesign how schools serve juice to kids and think about it. What would you do? How would you change things?
8: Well, for schools, I'd say skip the juice and go right to whole fruit. And I would just say, like, moderation is key.
9: Well, Vasanti Malik is a nutrition professor at the University of Toronto. Vasanti, I've enjoyed the chat. Thanks for sharing your study with me.
8: Thank you very much.
9: Just ahead, do you want to be good at poker? Well, mathematicians have proved that if you want to win, you have to bluff, that bluffing is essential to winning. We'll explain why in a moment.
6: 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It's the best way to keep David humble in the comments. 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
9: Most of us think being great at the card game poker is about calculating your odds of winning and hiding your tells. But mathematicians say that even if you knew exactly how good your cards were, you would still have to bluff. Without bluffing well, you'll never be a good player, which feels a little rude, mathematically speaking. I am here with Emma Shadela, a mathematician at Princeton, to discuss just this. Emma, welcome to the show.
19: Thanks so much. It's great to be back.
9: So, like in blackjack, I know that if you know your odds perfectly and make every good decision, you've got the best possible chance of beating the house. I still know it's slightly below 50%, unless you count cards, which you're not allowed to do. I'm going down a rabbit hole. You would think this would be true of most card games, that if you know your odds, you can win most of the time, right?
19: You would think so, but actually that's not the case. And I don't even think it's the case for most card games, because if you think about card games in general, a lot of it is about what information is hidden and what information is sort of on the table and what information do you know. And that's definitely the case for poker.
9: And card games have an element of luck, what you get dealt. So everything I said isn't true. It's not like chess where everyone gets the same board every time. It's the luck of the draw. And so
19: exactly
9: hidden in that luck is what? The knowledge that if you can calculate your odds, you can make a great decision?
19: Well, that would be what you think again. So the thing with poker is, let's take an example where we don't have humans playing poker, but we have robots playing poker. There's actually this competition at MIT, which inspired the paper that we wrote. And it was called PokerBots. So basically, MIT engineering students build robots to play poker against one another. And the thing is, okay, now you don't have humans anymore, and you need to give each of the robots an algorithm, which means a set of rules, so that given the cards that they see on the table, given the cards that they have in their hands, what should they do? Now, of course, robots are much better than humans at counting cards and guessing the odds of any card being pulled in the deck. So what should they do? Can they play perfectly in that case?
9: And did those robot games look anything like actual games as they're played by people? Or because of the non-human element, they look totally different in the way they were played?
19: They actually look surprisingly similar. So some of the things that you see human poker players do that you might think are just attributed to psychological factors, kind of messing with each other. So, for example, bluffing, and then the equivalent of that called slow playing. So that's essentially when you pass, but you have really good hands. And even folding, where you pass and you have pretty good hands. Those are kind of odd behaviors in some sense that we see poker players doing. It's counterintuitive. Why on earth would you ever bet on a really bad hand? The poker bots have to do the same. They do the same so that they can win.
9: To basically trick the other bots into thinking they're a lousy player, or trick the other bots into thinking they aren't going to win when the big pot is on the table?
19: I don't know if trick is exactly the right word, because I think that sort of implies that there's this psychological factor that's messing with the other players. But the thing is, it's not just psychological. What you're doing is you're hiding information. So let's say you get a really bad card and you bet a lot on it. Now, I don't know, do you have a very bad card or do you have a very good card? And if you're, you know, in an ideal world, the bots are actually perfect at bluffing. So you don't have a tell. I can't tell whether or not it's a bad card. That would change things a little bit. But if I can't tell if you have a bad card or a good card, how do I respond? So this is where math comes in as well. Poker players can actually calculate, okay, what's the probability given that you're playing high and I know that you're probably bluffing, how much should I bet in response or should I pass or should I fold in response?
9: Now, is it, when you say this is required by the math, what does that even mean, that bluffing is required by math?
19: So there's this really cool part of math that I love called game theory that you might have heard of. I don't know if you've ever watched the movie Beautiful Mind.
9: Of course, yeah.
19: With Nash, who's at Princeton, actually, where I am now. It's an amazing movie. And what Nash was one of the founders of this field called game theory. The idea of game theory is pretty simple conceptually. So let's say you, David, and me, Emma, we're both deciding what to do. Well, I'm going to decide what to do based on what I think you're going to do. And then you're going to do what you think that I'm going to do, but you know that I'm thinking what you're doing, et cetera, et cetera. So
9: this sounds like a rock, paper, scissors game right now, by the way.
19: Kind of. Yeah, kind of. and that is actually something that we study in game theory. Rock, paper, scissors, kind of a classic game. But what happens is you can get something called a Nash equilibrium, so named after Nash. And that's a situation in which even if you know that I'm responding according to what you respond, et cetera, you would still have a strategy that you would not want to deviate from. That's how this Nash equilibrium is defined. So you can never do any better than playing that strategy. And there's a Nash equilibrium that we can find in poker. It's actually a special case called a mixed Nash equilibrium. It's a little more complicated. I won't go into it. But basically, you can show mathematically that this equilibrium is to bluff. And it is sometimes to slow play, especially when your opponent is kind of overbetting. And you can actually calculate what fraction of the time should I bluff and what fraction of the time should I slow play. And not just that, you can calculate what are the cutoffs of the cards or what kind of are the worst hands that I should bluff on. When should that stop? When do I go from sort of bad hand to good hand? And what constitutes a very good hand? And there's some rules about this that poker players know. So the ratio is something like the size of the bet to the size of the bet plus pot. So that ratio is telling you approximately how often you should even bluff.
9: Got it. Back to rock, paper, scissors. I just tell people I always throw rock and then I suss them out for how much I think they'll believe that I'm a liar or not, and then adjust my not throwing rock turns accordingly. Anyway, I'm getting off the topic here. But let's get a little off topic, because how can your research and how can this showing that bluffing is necessary for poker be used outside of poker, maybe in negotiations at work, in politics, in dating? Are there applications outside of poker to bluffing and what you've learned about it?
19: That's a really great question. Game theory has definitely been used in a lot of aspects in society. I think for me, when I first learned about this, this was kind of my entry into math of human behavior. I was totally mind blown because I find humans so complicated and so mysterious. And I find math so beautiful and simple. And, you know, one plus one is always two. And game theory is the math in the game theory, if you kind of have nightmares or maybe not from your calculus class, the math itself is not particularly complicated, but it's really just about the logic of saying, okay, you have one person and I'm sort of guessing what they're going to do. Based on my guess of what they're going to do, this is how I should react. And you kind of have this circular logic like we talked about, and eventually you can come to an equilibrium. So this is often used in negotiations, definitely. I mean, we can see the state of the world right now is pretty crazy, but they have a lot of very smart people who are looking at this kind of strategy. There's a great book called Decision Sciences by one of the founders, sort of mathematics of decision sciences, Howard Rafa, that you can check out, and that uses this kind of application in business and negotiation. You can even think about it. There's sort of slightly different but related problem, something called the secretary problem that people like to think about a lot. So essentially the idea was, if I have to hire a secretary, how many candidates should I interview before deciding which one to hire? And there's kind of a clear mathematical answer of how many should do. You can apply that to things like dating. People have said, you know, maybe you should date 8 people and then marry the 9th who's better than any of the previous 8.
9: That sounds like an okay strategy. My dating strategy is, I assume everyone wants to not date me, and then I'm done. Yeah, that's basically my strategy. Well, after studying the math behind poker, are you a better player, you think?
19: Oh, I definitely am. In college, I used to play with the guys on my floor. Actually, they let me play one game with them, and I cleaned them out, and then they never let me play again.
9: All right. All you have to do is study math for many years, and you too can beat the boys on your college dorm floor or whatever. Well, Emma Jaidela is a mathematician at Princeton. Emma, this has been an interesting chat. I've learned a lot about poker and bluffing. Thanks for joining me.
19: Thanks so much.
9: Coming up next, at work, you earn your vacation days and your boss says you should take them. So why are millions of people still afraid to unplug? After the break, why many are skipping vacations, hoarding time off, and somehow still getting burned out while their vacations sit unused. What's going on? Stepping away won't hurt your career, right?
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9: Mankind invented paid vacation, and then somehow that got turned into a guilty pleasure rather than something you should take. So why do so many people leave days off unused, even when they're complaining they're exhausted at work? Is time off broken, or is the workplace broken? That's what we're going to discuss here with Emily the Recruiter, Emily Durham. Emily, welcome to the show.
3: Thank you for having me. It's so true. We did invent time off, but let's get everyone back on track and using those vacation days.
9: I'm going to throw some stats at you from a recent study. I feel like in the media, we always just hear a recent study says, but whatever. Let's just pretend it's true. It probably is. People study this stuff, right? 4 in 10 people do not use all of their vacation days in a given year. When you hear a number like that, are you surprised?
3: Yes, in the sense that I thought it would be higher. I think a lot of companies are great at using vacation as this selling point, whether you're starting a new job or choosing to stay at a company. You know, you get 4 weeks, 5 weeks, maybe even unlimited.
9: 5 weeks? What is this job? I want to work there.
3: Oh, honey, let's get back into tech. Like, tech is, they'll throw vacation days at you. But the reality is when your workload is not set up so you can actually unplug and meaningfully take that time off, time off becomes a chore. It's a thing you have to do because you're never going to be able to fully unplug and step away. So I always kind of joke, and there's actually a lot of stats about this as well, that unlimited vacation is like the worst sales pitch in the world. There's a very small margin of people who actually use that to their advantage, and the rest are either declined their vacation time given an unmanageable workload so they realistically can't take that time off, or they're shamed for using their vacation in the way it was designed to be used. So it really is a hot mess out here.
9: I worked in tech in its heyday when things were good, just after the last like mini recession. I entered the industry like 2011, 2012. Unlimited vacation was a perk that got offered. So let's talk about that. I found it was employees that were in great standing, but weren't expected to do too much work all the time. This very small group, like the employees that everyone loved, but they weren't the employees that were needed too much. Those were the only ones that could actually take quote unquote unlimited vacation. So right out the gate, I saw very few people took it. Okay.
3: It's a personality hire kind of benefit. Like when you hear the term personality hire, it really is defining those people who, yes, are good at their jobs, but are really there because they're great at the showbiz stuff. Like they're great personality connectors. They're the person razzle dazzling. And although those are important people to have to boost morale and bring people together, you know, that the product won't launch without your development team. The product won't be sold without the sales team, but it's never going to be your top performing salesperson taking 6 weeks off because they know that's money in the hole. So it is really interesting who gets to benefit from those things and also at what stage in your career. There is a stigma that especially for Gen Z and early career folks that the more time you take off, the less you're putting in the work and earning your stripes. And the older people get, especially women, the more time you take off, you hear rumblings and you'd be surprised how much you still hear this stuff of, oh, well, she's probably just etching towards retirement, or, ooh, taking time off for family planning, I'm sure. Like there's all of these attachments when you start taking more than the quote unquote standard amount of time off, which is very, very odd to me.
9: One of my friends who's a bit older than me, she's actually 80. She was like working downtown here in New York in like banking in the 70s. And she said she got fired for being pregnant from a big bank here. And I'm like, wow, have things have changed when she told me the story. And she's like, not really. Maybe no. The laws are written to protect women like that, but people are still treated like that.
3: Oh, it's crazy. It's just done in a different way. It's in a much more quiet way. It's through all of the ways you don't get access to opportunity. You know, as women hit 30, 35, you'll notice at certain traditional organizations, long-term projects are not given to women, but those are the projects that are getting you ahead. And, you know, I've personally overheard, without naming a company so my booty doesn't get fired, I've overheard conversations with a particular recruiter consulting for a large organization. They were ready to extend an executive level role to a woman. And when they had called, the manager had called this candidate, they heard a baby crying in the background and they pretended the phone disconnected and they declined the candidate because he explicitly said, how's she going to do both?
9: Okay, let's get back on this unlimited thing, because it's kind of a trap. You have to request it from your employer, and they're more likely to say no, because they're like, oh, it's not a good time. And then if you do take it, you're kind of expected to stay plugged in. It's not like a paid time off day or a guaranteed vacation day where it's like, okay, we're paying you not to work. It's like, we're paying you still. You should probably check your emails while you're off on the beach in the Caribbean or something like that.
3: 100%. And I think one of the big differences between unlimited vacation and limited vacation is the rollover. So if you don't use all of your vacation, and if a boss has a team where most people are not using their vacation, that is a real data point that HR is evaluating and reaching out to the team to say, your team's got to use a vacation because we can't afford to pay everyone out, because that's what companies have to do when you don't leverage your limited time off. So when it's unlimited, your boss is less likely to encourage you to take time off because that rollover doesn't exist. So as crazy as it sounds, unless you are a company with a great culture and a track record of making it happen, give me 6 weeks of limited vacation, because honey, I want my payout. If you keep declining my vacation, the repercussion for you is you have to pay me out at the end of the year. But the repercussion for declining my vacation or requiring that I work with unlimited vacation is nothing. I show up to work because there's no paper trail.
9: Now, I'm hearing that younger people are less likely to take it because they feel like they're supposed to earn their stripes or be perceived as working all the time. They don't want to get labeled as a slacker. So what's worse for a young person's career, taking all their vacation days or never taking any time at all?
3: I'm a big believer in sustainability with your career. And there's two things I think young people need to think about. The first is the reality of the working world is not the world that your parents operated within. We live in a world where you will get a 6 a.m. cold email from the CEO telling you that your job no longer exists. So who are you serving when you don't take your time off? Is something I would really encourage you to sit with. But the other piece is the reality of burnout. The best and only way to treat burnout ultimately is to prevent it. And especially in a time where there's so much pressure to perform because we're existing within all of these layoffs, taking time off is one of the best ways to recharge and stay on top of your game, ultimately to protect your job. So I want you taking your time off. And if you're nervous about it, you know, maybe we don't take time off for the first 6 months, or maybe soft launch it. We do 2 days off to extend a long weekend until you start to feel more comfortable.
9: It's a good response to my question. Thank you for that. Now, if you're worried that your workplace is going to fall apart if you leave, like the project won't get finished or everyone around you is incompetent, is that a management problem? Is that a you problem? I've experienced that, where I'm kind of scared to leave because I know that the project I'm working on will fall apart.
3: I've got great news. Let it. Let that thing burn. If the entire company is going to go up in flames because you stepped out, honey, you deserve a raise. And now is your chance to prove this. So it doesn't mean that you set people up to fail. Make sure you have a rock solid transition plan. You talk to your boss to say, here's what I'm rolling off. Here's what needs to be done by the time I'm back in order for this to be successful. And when people inevitably fail, you go to your boss and you come back and you say, this is what was handed to me when I returned from vacation. I'm concerned about the deliverables. I am going to get it back on track, but should we be thinking about how we upskill the team? And what that's nicely saying is, everyone around me is stupid. It's time for you to pay me more. And maybe you should pay me more to train the idiots that you decided to hire.
9: And how will they learn how to do the job well? If it all is predicated on you being there, how will everyone else learn unless you step away and they learn from their mistakes?
3: 100%. It's a great opportunity for you to remind your company of your values. Sometimes your boss doesn't realize how much you're doing, but when suddenly their go-to person is six margaritas deep, not responding to emails, things are going to start to crumble in front of them. And that's actually a great time for you to come back and say, hey, things are really challenging when I'm not here. How do we expand my mandate, my title, or my pay to make sure it can stay that way?
9: Emily, have you heard any absurd excuses or absurd stories around why people won't take time off?
3: Oh, this is my most common, which is, well, it's a bad time for the company. I'll also hear things like, well, my boss is really going through it and we need to hire more people. As humans, as good humans, we have empathy for the people that we work with. While we forget the company, isn't the people and the company doesn't have empathy for us. So I encourage people to do a good job, make sure you have good handovers, and please prioritize your mental health. Take your vacation. And I leave you with a quote that I always tell people that I work with. If you don't take your vacation, you are being underpaid.
9: Check out Emily Durham or Emily the Recruiter's book called Clock In, No BS Advice for Getting Ahead in Your Career Without Losing Your Mind. That's available wherever books are sold. Emily, thanks for being here.
3: Thank you.
9: Just ahead, ever catch yourself staring at someone attractive? Scientists have discovered something pretty surprising about what your eyes do in that moment and what your brain doesn't do.
6: Don't let the conversation end here. 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
9: Ever catch yourself staring at someone attractive, or worse still, been out to dinner with your partner and catch them doing it? Anyway, if your eye catches someone attractive, was it your choice, or did your eyeballs somehow make that decision to look first? Let's talk the psychology of all this with Effie Pereira, a cognitive neuroscience professor at Queen's University. Effie, welcome to the show.
12: Hi, David. Thanks so much for having me.
9: So this, the psychology of why we look at the things we do. I just assumed if someone attractive walked by me that I was making the choice to kind of, you know, side eye, get a little glance. Is that my brain doing it by choice? Is it my brain doing it subconsciously, or is it my eyes doing it?
12: Yeah, so it's really interesting when you think about what happens with attention, right? So much of what we do and how we go through life is directed by where we focus, right? What is it that we look at? Why are these the things that we tend to care about? And a lot of what that is within our regular everyday life is people, because people tend to take up the most amount of value of everything that they convey, right? In terms of helping us to figure out where to look, where to direct our attention, but also the information that they convey, right? If someone smiles at you, you likely think, well, this is kind of going to be a positive environment. If someone is side-eyeing you or someone kind of grimacing, you have a rough sense of how you can interpret the scene at that point in time. So most of how we direct our attention or our focus is going to be based off of the cues we get from other people and how we then tend to interpret them. And we can interpret them in kind of positive ways, depending on the types of information that they give us, versus negative things. So when it comes to other people, our eyes, our attention is naturally drawn towards them just because of the fact that they are people that they consider and convey so much value to us. But we're also finding in so many different ways that there's other information that may also bias us. And one of these big things is attractiveness, because that tends to be this very, very salient thing within our environment, too.
9: So let's settle the debate. If an attractive person walks into the room, do our heads turn? Is that something that we do subconsciously?
12: Yeah, so one of the things that my research was really interested in looking at was this idea whether attractiveness can vary or change how you pay attention to things. And part of what we find is that when we find faces more attractive, that we can think of attention as being almost two things, that it can be, do our eyeballs go there? Do we actually look at people? Versus, is that something that our brain and our almost like our mind's eye is really kind of holding and focusing our attention to? And what we find is that with attractive faces is that, yeah, we actually are very, very strongly captured with our eyeballs. Like our eyes are going to look towards that. But that doesn't mean that that is something that our mind's eye is also holding on to at the same time. So we are very, very quickly biased because our eyeballs in a lot of ways, like, are effortless, right? It's very cheap. Like, it's easy enough to throw our eyes everywhere to be able to collect information. But it's a very different thing to actually be able to hold on to it in the back of your head.
9: So in some sense, our eyes are acting autonomously, like we're glancing at the thing, but our brain's not really super distracted by the attractive person.
12: Yeah, and I guess the way we can think of it is maybe not even autonomously, but it's more that we have so much information in our environment. Like, even look right in front of you right now. If you think of the various amounts of information that are coming at you, the different colors and textures and visual things, motion, these are all things that our eyes are taking in. But our brain doesn't have the capacity to be able to process all of those things at the same time. And so our eyes need to be selective, or our eyes can kind of shift wherever to be able to pick up this type of information. But our brain really needs to be selective in terms of, okay, whoa, that's a lot of information. How do I now figure out what it is that I find important to be able to process and then send up to like these further areas?
9: So just because you glance at someone hot, I'll say, to use a crude word, it doesn't mean you're like, you know, spiraling and focusing about them and secretly like thinking about them all the time is what you're saying.
12: No, it's because eye movements and a lot of what we do with when it comes to perception and attention can be very cheap and effortless. That we can shift our eyes wherever we want, but that doesn't mean that it stays with us. It doesn't mean that it's something that we are actively like focusing on or kind of like processing to a further degree.
9: How do you uncover something like that in a study? Like, how do you end up making, what did you end up looking at to make these findings?
12: This is just the fun, nerdy stuff that I love about science, right? Because there are things that we can do if we care about just eye movements, where we can quite literally look at where is it that your eyes are going. Like, are you physically moving your eyes to look at a specific thing? Or what we can do is try to focus on what the mind's eye is doing. So what is it that we can try to capture that isn't reflected in your actual eye movements. So the way that we did this within our study is we used an eye tracker, which is a really great way of being able to track where are your eyes moving as you're doing specific types of tasks. What we have in our lab are these eye tracking glasses that are really, really cool, that look just like my glasses, kind of like yours, except it has two little cameras that sit right in the front here that pick up and track where your eyes are moving, and a camera directly in the center that is able to record everything that you're seeing around you. And so what we use these things for is to be able to see, well, if your eyes actually moved at a specific location, what is it that you were looking at? Versus if we asked you to keep your eyes directly at the center, were you still able to notice something that appeared off to the side? Which means that it's not about your eye movements, but it's about like that kind of hidden intention that you have in the back of your head.
9: That's so interesting. I got to say, interviewing you is a little strange because I know you know a

0: attention to? What it is that's sticking with you? So to me, it's that if I look at something in my environment, that doesn't mean that I consider it important. It could, but it doesn't have to be, right? In the same way, if you're walking down a street and you are picking up the fact that there is a car moving towards you, that may not necessarily be important unless you're crossing a street. A lot of what we find within attention and a lot of the recent research, because we've now started to move our studies away from being in the lab on a computer screen to getting people to like walk about in our regular everyday environments, is finding that so much of it is functional. It's not a yes or a no, but it's like, well, it depends on the context and situation that you're in.
1: This really challenges what I thought about my eyes, which was that I was always choosing to look at everything consciously. It seems like it's sort of, my eyes are just sort of glancing at everything all the time, and then my brain's not necessarily processing that information very much.
0: That is absolutely true. And if that is the one thing we remember at the end of the States, it's exactly that. It's that we have to use our eyes to be able to automatically process information, right? Because our eyes are essentially saying, great, we need to focus on these different things. But it really is that we have this bottleneck, like you almost have to filter things down because it's not possible for your brain to take in all of that information and be like, great, I now have this complete fidelity of everything that we see within our scene. It's this wonderful fact that we always hear about within, or we tell students within our first year psych classes, of that when your eyes are moving from, say, here to here, you are effectively blind in between, and your brain fills in that information based off of what it took in from here versus here. And so those are the types of things that gets us to understand that a lot of what our brain perceives within our environment is a reconstruction of what we see, because of the fact that our eyes are taking in this information, but our brain can't really process all of that at the same time.
1: So why are attractive people slightly better at grabbing our eyes' attention, even in this kind of like quick scanning the room thing? Do you know what do you think the reason is?
0: Yeah, and there's been a whole host of studies to look at this. So it really is, are these fantastic researchers that have found that attractiveness is something that is so inherent to us because of the fact that it signals so many different things, right? That it implies someone or kind of signals to you someone you want to pay attention to, someone you might want to attribute positive attributes to, someone who you might see as being more morally just, whether or not any of these things are incorrect or correct. These are all things that attractiveness tends to signal to us, of things that we want or things that we desire. And so attractiveness ends up being this really, really powerful characteristic, this powerful value that we see, both across normal things within our regular life, but specifically within people, they end up just exploding more than anything else.
1: Effie, this has been an interesting chat. Thanks for being on the show.
0: No problem, David. Thanks for having me.
1: Just ahead, how can you be more resilient? Is it a sense of purpose? What about friendship? Your community? Well, the research has answers, and they're coming up in a moment.
2: 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That's 1-888-505-6644. 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
5: From the National Newsroom of the Canadian Press, I'm David Augustine. A wildfire that was threatening the village of Lytton, BC, is declared held. Residents were forced out last week by the 7 square kilometer

0: A Creek wildfire. The fire has destroyed at least one home, and a handful of properties remain under evacuation order, while hundreds of others are under evacuation alert. The wildfire broke out Friday, just days away from the fifth anniversary of a devastating inferno that razed the town and claimed two lives. Canadian border authorities have seized more than half a ton of opium found hidden in a Vancouver-area shipping container.
1: The Canada Border Services Agency says it was found hidden in industrial paper rolls in a cargo container. The container was flagged in January when agents referred it to an examination facility in Delta, BC, based on information from border and intelligence officials in Canada and the United States. Officers eventually found about 520 kilograms of opium hidden inside 10 paper rolls. No information about possible suspects linked to the case has been released. Naira Ahmed, The Canadian Press.
0: The Bank of Canada's security workers have begun job action after talks to secure a new collective agreement failed. The union claims central bank officials are pushing for changes that would undermine the way seniority affects overtime and vacation for workers. The union also alleges the Bank of Canada has been contacting workers to work through the legal strike and plans to hire a third party for security services during the labor disruption. A report from Saskatchewan's auditor says the province's public safety agency needs to do a better job at preparing for the wildfire season. Tara Clement's report says the Saskatchewan Public Safety Agency does not plan for the optimal amount of resources it needs each year to fight wildfires. She says the agency also isn't properly budgeting before the season arrives.
2: Without strong planning, the agency risks entering each wildfire season without optimal level of resources, resulting in increased costs and reliance on contracted services.
0: Clement says planning could also save the agency money, as it might not be as reliant on expensive short-term contractors. The U.S. top auto regulator is investigating Tesla's automated driving feature after one of its cars slammed into a home and killed a woman inside. The probe is significant because the high-speed crash happened while the car was using technology Elon Musk considers key to the company's future. But it's not clear what role, if any, the self-driving feature played in the incident. A police report notes the driver was not drunk at the time of the crash and is cooperating. And the pogo stick has seen a revival as Extreme Pogo takes the device to new heights. Extreme Pogo involves tricks and stunts like front flips, back flips, and letting it go while doing a full twist, then snatching it back and setting your feet on it just before you land. During the week, 33-year-old Michael Mena works as an automated software tester in Canada, but the Florida native is also a world champion pogo sticker. This is the Canadian Press. In sports, the Edmonton Oilers have hired Mike Babcock as head coach, marking his return to the NHL after more than 6 years. The NHL cleared him following an investigation into his brief 2023 stint with Columbus. The 63-year-old Babcock aims to lead Stars Connor McDavid and Leon Draisaitl to a Stanley Cup. The NHL is exploring expansion to Texas, with Houston and Austin among the markets under consideration. The league's board of governors discussed the possibility today, though there is no guarantee a 33rd franchise will be awarded. The NHL last expanded in 2021 with Seattle and could command an expansion fee exceeding $1 billion U.S. And the United States is easing its restrictions on Iran's World Cup team, allowing the squad to travel into the country 2 days before its next match. The team will still be required to leave after Friday's match in Seattle. Iran's team has been based in Tijuana, Mexico, though all of its games are in the U.S. The World Cup is being played while Iran and the U.S. are attempting to negotiate an end to the war that began in February. From the Canadian Press, I'm David Augustine.
3: Broadcasting from the neutral zone, where every perspective gets diplomatic immunity, this is The Last Show with David Cooper.
4: Humans are surprisingly tough creatures. Some of us, at least, even when faced with rejection, stigma, some people don't just survive, they thrive. So let's look at the social ingredients that make that possible. And do certain genders fare better when it comes to resilience? That's what we're going to discuss here with Jesse Ford, a sociologist at Columbia University. Jesse, welcome to the show.
5: Thank you so much. It's great to be here.
4: Resilience narratives. I feel like we hear this word tossed around a lot, but like, what would a sociologist, what would someone like you, how would you actually define the word resilient? What does that look like in normal everyday life?
5: Oh, that's a good question. There's been some pushback recently around resilience in that it's a fear is that it's like putting too much pressure on the individual. Like you must pull yourself up by your bootstraps. Like in an average class, there's going to be one kid who somehow, despite all the odds, is like doing really well, and that is something about them individually or it's inherent. I, as a sociologist, am more interested probably rather in like resilience as a social product. So thinking about the ways that our social context, our social structure, our environment, things around us, people can produce resilience. So can produce positive outcomes, like I'd say things like well-being in terms of physical, mental health, and yeah, just longevity, life, you know, life with like less issues in terms of like suffering.
6: Okay, well, let's talk about discrimination. This is something that happens to people based on, I don't know, sexual orientation, various groups they're a part of, their gender. How do people withstand discrimination? And what do we find when someone's discriminated against, how they fare in that situation?
5: Well, we know that it, it works in lots of ways. But like one of the ways that it definitely harms people is by kind of working over time to eventually get under your skin. And we see discrimination, you know, in terms of racism, classism, homophobia, transphobia, sexism. Like eventually you'll see the embodied results of that. Sometimes this is like intergenerational, but things like, you know, worse health outcomes, higher rates of depression, anxiety, you know, all the mental health stuff, and then physical stuff, like it can manifest as like things like diabetes, high blood pressure, as well as just like a worse quality of life. But the idea is it's like it affects you at every level.
6: So what can help people withstand things like that better? And is it your family? Is it your friends? In what cases might your friends matter more than your family?
5: Yeah, so this stuff is fascinating to me. I mean, I think I haven't studied it, you know, like I'm not an expert on something like racism, which is there has been a ton of research on this. I've mostly studied discrimination in terms of discrimination against people who have same-sex sexual desire. So discrimination against sexual minorities as well as gender minorities. And what we are starting to see is that, you know, for instance, we know that gender diverse people, trans people in all parts of the world usually have really bad outcomes in terms of like reported violence, in terms of higher rates of HIV and substance use, things like that. And what we're finding is like communities where there is a historical or like a long term social acceptance of something like gender diversity, things like friends, family, a social role, a accepted place in the community, that stuff can buffer against all those really negative outcomes.
6: I want to introduce this concept that we often hear about in queer spaces, but also for heterosexual people too, like this idea of chosen family. You know, you may not get along with your family. Your family might act in discriminatory ways against you. You may be not accepted in the community in which you grew up in, but in later life, high school, you form a group of friends that sort of function as the family. Can having a tight-knit group around that who accepts you help someone through discrimination and help them be more resilient?
5: Absolutely. You know, it's interesting. I was down in Mexico last week where in Oaxaca, where we were doing a project with this population called Mushi people who are kind of gender and sexually fluid. And it's an indigenous, but also kind of a Zapotec Mexican group. And they were saying the most important thing is like that chosen community of friends, like finding the friends that become everything, the network, the support, the place you go, the safe space. And that's kind of how everyone thrives. But they were saying it's not enough to just have that. Next, what's been really important is the family. So maybe initially your mom or dad don't accept you or immediate family, but you find your chosen family. But then sort of over time, having the acceptance of their families was really important. So it wasn't just their friends. It was also like wanting some acceptance from your real family, your biological family.
6: Can we be resilient if we live in a hostile environment? Or is our resilience kind of a function of everyone we know in our community? There are people that tell these very lavish tales of how they overcome adversity. They're extremely resilient people. But behind the scenes, was it really just a product of everyone they knew that made them that way? Or is it something that's fundamental to us as individuals?
5: I mean, agency versus structure, like the forever question in sociology. I mean, I think it's probably both. Yeah. But yes, there's I think the individual resilience and thriving is interesting because you'll hear different forms of it. There's people, I've done a lot of interviews with like queer and trans people, and they'll say like, yeah, I heard people say negative things and I didn't let it get to me. And there's people that can just like push it away and keep moving. And there's other people that like combat it. They're like, the way I fought back was by becoming an activist. And then there's other people that like cope in different ways. So I think it's, yeah, like the individual resilience is definitely there. And there are people who are amazing, but we shouldn't put it all on individuals. And there also are stories of like, it's the people along the way that were key.
6: Now, the power of belonging. Is that an important one? The power of feeling like you belong in your community to make you feel resilient?
5: Yeah, I think this is increasingly like a big finding in sociology. There's a new measure on surveys called thwarted belonging, like a sign that your belonging is not quite right. And we're seeing that like when you have these indicators of non-belonging, that it's absolutely connected to worse outcomes.
6: Thwarted belonging. Say more about that. I've never heard that phrase.
5: Yeah, I hadn't either. I think the idea is that belonging is like a multi-component idea, but it's things like feeling safe when you're out in the world. It's feeling like you have a place. It's feeling like you're not on the outside. And so I think when they thwarted belonging is the idea that somewhere like the things that you would usually connect to that would make you feel that sense of belonging are being thwarted or are like they're being interfered with for various reasons. And so it measures that.
6: So maybe you feel safe at work and then a new coworker comes along and they discriminate against you or treat you like garbage. Or maybe in your group of friends, for whatever reason, a new person gets admitted and they can't stand you and they undermine you at every turn. And all of a sudden your sense of belonging gets kind of taken away quickly.
5: Yes, exactly. Or you could live in a really liberal city like New York City or San Francisco, but turns out your neighborhood is or like the church you go to or like the place you play soccer is actually super homophobic. So something is getting thwarted.
6: Interesting. All right. Is there more to say about how resilience is so important for people in minorities that are like, I don't know, sexually fluid or gender fluid or things like this?
5: Well, I would go about the question differently. I guess what I...
6: Yes, ask my question for me and then give me an answer. I love that. No, I want you to do that.
5: So what I have been interested just, what I referenced that like gender diverse people, trans people in many parts of the world have historically had some of the worst outcomes. I've been interested in studying that group in pockets of the world where they are actually doing quite well. And what we're finding is that those places, there's sort of like a resilience or what I might call like a social cohesion or a social support. There's something going on in those places where it's not all on the individual to just use their thriving or resilience to like combat a discriminatory space. Rather, there is something about those pockets where there's a historical acceptance, there's a social role, sometimes there's a religious or cultural dimension. Like in Myanmar, we've been studying this and there's like a spiritual dimension, like a lot of the gender diverse people can channel. So they make money from channeling. So things like this. I'm interested in resilience as like a social pocket thing.
6: All right. Well, we're here with Jesse Ford, a sociologist at Columbia University. When we come back from the break, we're going to talk about straight men as a vulnerable sexual health population. Many people don't think of that group as vulnerable, but when we come back, we'll explore why some researchers think they should be.
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6: When people hear the phrase vulnerable population, straight men usually aren't the first group that comes to their mind. But when it comes to sexual health, the story might be a little more complicated than that. So let's dive in here with sociologist at Columbia University, Jesse Ford. Jesse, welcome back to the program.
5: Hi, great to be here.
6: So yes, like I said, when we think of vulnerable populations, when it comes to sexual health, if you'd asked me what my guess was as to what some of them were, straight men would not be high on my list. But does that mean this group gets overlooked?
5: Yes. I mean, this is what's interesting is I've been at a bunch of conferences recently, like global conferences around sexual health. And I'm starting to see program sections with titles like, straight men as an overlooked population, heterosexual men as also in need in the sexual health space. So we're starting to change our focus. And I think one of the ideas is, yes, they have been overlooked.
6: Now, when we say vulnerable population, what do we mean by that?
5: So I think vulnerable means that they might have, we're starting to see indicators that their sexual health is not what we might want it to be. So everything from sexual, satisfaction rates not being as high as they once were. We know that rates of erectile dysfunction are higher than they've ever been in the past. There's a lot of theories around that, things like, depression, mental health, stress, but also things like just pressures around masculinity, poor pressures from watching pornography to have a certain type of sex, but also, watching lots of pornography. So things like that. We know that also just relationship formation is down. People are having less sex. There's some indicators that sexual debut is happening later. And
6: that's just when the time when someone first becomes sexually active. Yeah.
5: Yeah. When someone, for instance, and that's not like a delayed sexual debut. Late sexual debut has historically been connected to worse well-being and worse overall like sexual health.
6: Interesting. Is there a gap between how, and this has ties with expectations of masculinity, but is there a gap between how men are expected to feel about sex and how they actually feel when researchers talk to them?
5: Yes. I mean, this is exactly the space I'm interested in right now. But I think, you know, there's been some amazing things that have happened around like the consent movement and the idea, you know, the idea that sex is a space where people could be harmed or where we need to be thinking about things like gender equality and consent are really important. But increasingly, when we've been interviewing young men, when they talk about sex, they're saying things to us like, there's so much pressure to do it right. I don't want to make a mistake. I'm navigating all these things in my head as I'm moving through the sexual encounter. And sometimes it is hard to, you know, it's hard to also, it's hard to like totally let go and feel free in that space.
6: Well, it sounds like we're giving out some healthier messages about sex when it comes to consent and stuff. Are there other ways in which the messaging is not so great these days? Like, has the messaging changed from, say, 20, 30 years ago? The answer is yes, it has. In some ways, it's positive. What are some of the negative ways?
5: I mean, I think some of the negative ways are that we, you know, and I want to tread lightly because I think even talking about men's health or men's sexual health in this way, you can look like I can either look like an activist for men's rights, or I can look like I'm like infantilizing men.
6: Yeah, no, I get that. It's tough to navigate.
5: It's like tough to navigate. But like, I will say, just from doing a lot of interviews with men in their like 20s. 20s and 30s, they say things like that there's a lot of anxiety and there's kind of a lot of hypervigilance, and also sort of this idea that men are kind of could potentially be rapists, or they have the potential to do harm. And so I think some of the messaging has created fear and sort of some negative ideas around sex. And I think we kind of could have lost. It's the same thing with sex education, where it's, if you only focus on the STIs and all the bad things that could happen, we see worse outcomes. Like, it's better to also be thinking about all the positive, good things around sex, like pleasure and broader things.
6: Which I want to talk about in a second, but staying here for a second, when a guy does not fit the script of what, like, I don't know, a man's supposed to be in popular narratives. Look, I don't. I'm a little effeminate. I'm a Broadway head. Side note, my brother, and this is going to sound stereotypical, but my brother, who is gay, is not a fan of musicals. I am. I don't fit the script. I'm at peace with it. But do younger people have trouble with that when they're not like the jock or whatever they think they're supposed to be? Where does that leave them? Where does that make them feel like they fit?
5: Yeah, I think that's I think that's like a really interesting thing to wrestle with right now. And ideally, over time, people work through. But I think right now there does seem to be like a particular set of pressures that when people feel like they're not living up to them, sometimes they just isolate, or they say like, I'm not going to bother, or I'm not going to try to go out and date. I'm not going to try to figure out like, what is my version of masculinity, because I'm falling short of the mainstream ones. And I think it can result in some hard stuff.
6: Yeah, loneliness, people not dating, things like that. All right, our last topic, why sexual pleasure matters for your health. This is finally the fun one, Jesse. I feel like I wasn't taught that. You know, I was just taught about safe sex. I was just taught about body parts in school. Like, we don't teach people that, like, your pleasure actually matters for how you feel about yourself. So what are some ideas around this that you would want people to know?
5: Yeah. So this is again, growing area of research. And I think it's really important. They say, you know, 10, 20 years ago, this idea that like, is exercise good for your health, or do people who are healthy exercise more? We didn't really know the causation. And now we know for sure that exercise is good for health. And I think the same thing is sort of happening in the sexual pleasure space, where we have a growing body of evidence that suggests more sexual pleasure, more orgasms, more sexual satisfaction is correlated with things like lower rates of heart disease, living longer. There's some studies showing delayed menopause for women who have more sexual pleasure, all kinds of things. We know it's good for relationships. We know it's just good for health and overall health. And that even like careful epidemiological studies are starting to show more of this.
6: Now, shame, is that a thing that interferes with people's ability to enjoy themselves in the bedroom?
5: Certainly. I mean, that comes up as like a piece of all this. And I think the more we can tackle shame, you know, I think it's one of the bigger barriers. One of the things I would love most to tackle is to like take away the stigma and shame that often make it hard for people to achieve sexual pleasure. And having, you know, keep in mind, there are places in the world where the laws around same-sex sex are, you know, make it illegal. And, you know, you can be put in jail for extramarital sex. Like there's places in the world where there are laws working against these things. So that makes it even more in stone what the shame should be around these activities.
6: Now, if you could redesign sex education from scratch, easy thing to do and an easy question to answer in like a minute. What would you want people to know about like a pleasure forward version? What would you want people to know about their own sex lives?
5: That pleasure is, it shouldn't just be like a frivolous, like side part of sexuality education. Like sexual pleasure should be a core, central, essential element of sexual health and well-being. And it's interesting when you look back at the World Health Organization definition of sexual health in 1975, the idea of like pleasurable and safe sexual experiences is in there. And I think we often forget about like the main reason people have sex is usually for pleasure, to feel good, to connect, for emotional pleasure, for physical pleasure. So I think knowing that pleasure is not just one thing, and then knowing that it's a really core part of life, of health, and of like people's realities would be really important.
6: If someone's scratching their head right now being like, that's me, I'm not really enjoying myself as much as I know I could, what would you recommend? Talk to a therapist, talk to their partners. What would you recommend?
5: Yeah, both all those things, but also there's just so many resources out there. Like I've done a lot of work with the Pleasure Project. It's a UK based group, but they have a whole thing called like the pleasure steps that you can do with, you could do like as an individual, go through them yourself. You could do them like if you worked in a nonprofit with your whole organization. But I think there's just tons of resources out there if you're interested in sexual pleasure and what it could be and exploring it. It's all those things.
6: Jesse, it's been a joy having you on the show. Thanks for being here.
5: Thanks so much.
6: Jesse Ford is a sociologist at Columbia University. Just ahead, you know that coffee keeps you awake, but exactly when should you stop drinking it for a good night's sleep? After the break, we'll reveal the surprising caffeine cutoff time.
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6: If coffee is the fuel that keeps you running, I have some bad news for you. How late you drink it might have a negative effect on your sleep. But how late is too late for caffeine? And are some of us sabotaging tonight's sleep around lunchtime? Well, that's what we're going to answer here with Dr. Rachel Salas, a sleep neurologist at Johns Hopkins Medicine. Rachel, welcome to the show.
23: Hi, David. Thanks for having me here.
6: So how long does caffeine last in your system? I usually have my last cup by 3 or 4 p.m., which I'm thinking maybe is a little too late.
23: Yeah, I mean, it's really personalized to the individual, right? If you're having issues with sleep initiation or just sleep in general, and you're kind of reflecting, looking at how much caffeine you're eating or drinking, that may be a sign that you're doing it too late. So I would say just kind of see what timing you have. And then if you are having sleep, maybe start moving it earlier in the day.
6: I want to zoom into what you said, eating caffeine, because I sometimes have experts on the show to help me settle arguments with my partner. She says eating dark chocolate before bed is no big deal. I feel like if I eat a heavy dark chocolate dessert, it will keep me up because dark chocolate has caffeine in it. Am I the insane one or is she right?
23: No, I'm on your side for this.
6: Good.
23: One, right. So there's caffeine in a lot of things now. I think people don't realize it.
6: Okay, so, and I also noticed my mother, she can drink like black tea, I don't know, up until 11 p.m. and then she's out cold at 11:15. So is it really personalized? Do people have different sensitivities to sleep and caffeine?
23: Yes, definitely. I think for some people, it's not a problem. Also, like the more natural teas, like your mother, like either the black or green tea, it's like a better type of caffeine. So, but most people are kind of stuck on like, you know, store-bought caffeine to Starbucks, whatnot, you know, adding an extra espresso. And for some people, it can last hours and hours and really affect their sleep onset.
6: So what's going on in our brain when caffeine is keeping us up at night, staring at the ceiling? It's 10 p.m., 11 p.m., midnight. We want to sleep. We had that late cup. What's going on that keeps us up?
23: Well, it's just the neurobiology. Caffeine acts as a stimulant. And if you factor in all the other things that impact our sleep in a negative way, like lighting, inconsistent sleep-wake schedules, just variable timings of our meals and exercise routines, like all of these things together can have major effects. And if you're more sensitive to one of those things, whether it's caffeine, light, variable sleep-wake schedules, I mean, it's going to have a bigger impact on you.
6: So when is a reasonable last call time, working backward from the time we want to go to sleep, for a cup of coffee, given the sort of average sensitivity? Like a person who doesn't know what their caffeine sensitivity is, what would your recommendation be?
23: Yeah, I usually tell people not past noontime. Okay, wow. So noon, yeah.
6: Oh, you're killing me. Noon is when I got my first like attention dip and I got to go into my second cup. Oh, no. And working backwards, how many hours approximately from the bedtime?
23: For me, it always comes down to on the patient. So I would say anywhere from 2 to 8 hours, depending on who the person is.
6: And if someone just refuses to give up their afternoon coffee routine, what's the least bad way to do this? What's the least, like a harm reduction approach?
23: Right. So if you need caffeine, I mean, again, maybe try switching to more natural type of caffeine, like some of the teas, maybe like reduce the amount, whatever you can do to kind of see. And then experiment, see if it even makes a difference, because it actually might not be a big of a deal, the caffeine itself. It might be some other factors, like I mentioned earlier.
6: All right. I want to go to this other topic because I feel like people spend hours, days, weeks researching a phone or a laptop, some piece of equipment that they use in their life for hours each day. You know what piece of equipment someone uses in their life for maybe 8 hours each day? Their bed. And yet people skimp out on the mattress. They don't do any research. And then they might not have a great sleep. How important is picking the right mattress for someone or a couple? You know, should I just go to IKEA and get the cheapest one, or should I do my research?
23: I think you should do your research. There's a lot of reasons why a mattress can either be helpful or harmful to your sleep.
6: And what are those reasons? I got to know.
23: Well, one thing is, comfort, obviously, you know, it's Goldilocks, right? Finding the right mattress, it's going to, you know, be comfortable for you. But there's also other things you should be considering. One is like the chemicals, right? Like microplastics are in everything now. And while you're sleeping, you may be breathing in like some of these foam, just kind of toxins, which may be not only impacting your sleep, but your overall health.
6: Whoa. I didn't know that. There can be harmful chemicals that get released, like off-gassed. Is that the fancy word?
23: That's exactly
6: from your
23: right,
6: mattress?
23: Yeah.
6: Wow.
23: Yeah.
6: Okay. And then what about, like, I don't know, soreness or lack of ability to sleep or even temperature? Do these things factor in?
23: Yeah, those are all important factors. And it goes back to like what I always say about being Goldilocks, right? You know, some people prefer a more firmer, some people prefer like softer. Now they have these like cushion toppers of mattresses that can kind of, and then they have mattresses that kind of can cater to each side. Some people like to have a mattress warmer. Some people like a cooling blanket or a chillo. You know, there's so many what I call sleep luxury items that can be really helpful to making your sleep just better.
6: I think of it like this. If you're the kind of person where everywhere you go, everyone you talk to, they're a jerk, the problem is you. You're the jerk. I feel like it's similar with mattresses. If you try everything, cut out caffeine, get rid of blue light, wear an eye mask, try earplugs, you know, the sleep is still lousy, it could be the mattress that's the problem.
23: Yeah, I agree with that. And like even when I started in the field, patients would always ask, you know, like, what kind of mattress should I be thinking about? And then I finally did my own research and kind of thought about my thing. And man, I hadn't slept that great in a long time when I got my mattress.
6: And how often should people be replacing these things? My parents, they got like a place in Florida that they've had for, well, my grandparents had it before them. I think these mattresses maybe are from the 1600s. And I like every time I stay with them, my back hurts. And they're like, oh, the mattresses are fine. They're from the 60s in reality. How often should we be replacing them?
23: Well, I'll tell you, there have been some studies, not robust studies, but mattresses double in weight right? So think about that. Like that.
6: Is that like sweat and what? So when I buy the mattress and then I sweat on it for 10 years while I sleep, it doubles in weight?
23: Yes.
6: That's so disgusting.
23: Yeah. So that's why I always tell people, like, also don't just invest in a new mattress or a new pillow. Like, you got to vacuum them. You got to clean them. You got to, take care of them because they do collect dander, you know, and all sorts of things.
6: Oh, my God. I invested in a mattress protector. I feel like that's an important thing. If someone was waking up sore every morning and not feeling refreshed, where do you recommend they start when it comes to looking for a new mattress?
23: So I would start like either at a mattress store, because a lot of times you can just kind of get a sense of what's available right now and test it out. Definitely do research online. There's so many great places that resources like the National Sleep Foundation or the American Academy of Sleep Medicine can kind of give tips on what to look for. I think, sustainability and looking at investing in good quality type of materials is now really important.
6: And then to the different positions that you like to sleep in, like I'm a side or back sleeper. I am not a chest sleeper, which I've heard are the worst kind, the ones who sleep on their rib cage facing down. I don't know how people do that. Is there different mattresses for different types of sleepers in terms of position?
23: Yeah, there could be some mattresses that are more supportive, especially if people have, like, a lot of people have back pain, shoulder pain, neck pain. So some of the mattress can provide a little bit more support, and teaming that with a good pillow is key as well.
6: All right. If people can learn two things from this interview with you, Rachel, one is cut the caffeine, I guess, up to 8 hours before bed, and two, do your research when it comes to a mattress. It shouldn't be an afterthought. You're spending most of your day on there after all.
23: Yeah, it shows so true. Sleep is so important, and you might as well have the best mattress possible that's comfortable for you.
6: Well, Dr. Rachel Salas is a sleep neurologist at Johns Hopkins Medicine. Rachel, it's been a joy having you here. Thanks for being on the show.
23: Yeah, thanks again.
6: In just a few moments' time, math. What if one of the biggest reasons kids struggle with it isn't because of math at all? A study suggests that parents might be teaching children to love or hate numbers long before they ever start any math problems at school. How does that work? We'll tell you next.
0: 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It's the tastiest sounding domain on the internet. That's lastshow.pizza.
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6: Why do some people look at a math problem and see a fun puzzle, while others see math as a personal attack? If we go back to when we were kids, there's some research showing that parents may have an effect on not just how children learn math, but whether they enjoy learning it at all. So that means math anxiety for some adults. And if you have it, when did it first start? That's what we're going to talk about here with Eva Pomerantz, a psychology professor at the University of Illinois Urbana-Champaign. Eva, welcome to the show.
25: Thank you. It's a pleasure to be here.
6: So when we talk about helping kids with math, I don't know, we think of a great teacher, we think of flashcards, we think of homework. Where does a parent's view on math enter the equation here?
25: Well, many parents suffer from math anxiety. And so that is kind of funnels down to children. And the way that it funnels down to children is that when parents have math anxiety, they're in that situation and they feel anxious. They have a lot of negative affect. And when you have anxiety about something, one of the first things that you want to do is control the situation. And so, you know, you want to control how your child is doing the math. And it actually turns out that as parents, our children are learning math differently than we learned math because of the new ways that math is taught. And so a lot of times that's not how the child is learning it and they don't feel agentic. And so that's how this math anxiety kind of feeds into the situation. And it's particularly likely to cause problems when children themselves are struggling. Because if children are getting the problems right, then parents are just kind of watching. And maybe the child asks for some help once in a while. But when children are struggling, that's when parents need to intervene or need to step in. And that's when you can kind of see these spiraling situations with a lot of negative affect and telling the child what to do.
6: So is it possible that many kids aren't bad at math, or if they're starting to struggle with math, if they got the right help, they'd be great at math, but then they just learn that it's like stressful, embarrassing, not for them, from their parents?
25: Yes. I mean, I think there's multiple forces that influence children's, how children are doing in math. But I think for parents are a big influence, especially when children are first entering formal schooling, they're exposed to homework. Homework is a kind of a very constrained situation, right? It needs to get done before the child goes to bed. The child often doesn't want to do it. There's some performance outcome, like it's going to be graded. So you have this very constrained situation that's not fun whereas before you might have been playing a math game, doing something that there wasn't a time constraint. And so that's really pulling on the whole situation. Yeah. And so, you know, some parents really enjoy this activity and they communicate that positive affect to their children. They might be letting their children explore because they don't feel anxious about whether their child is going to do well on this math homework that has to go back to the teacher tomorrow or whether they're going to finish it, because they themselves feel like, yeah, math is not a big thing. But I think other parents, because of their own anxiety, this kind of blows up. And so, you know, a lot of people, if you kind of go to these Reddit conversations, talk about these horrible situations learning math when they were a child. I think it's kind of bringing together parents and children's negative affect around that and all the stereotypes that we have about who's good at math and who's not.
5: Yeah. And we should talk about those. But I'm just, it's funny to me because math is kind of held as this like logical field of study in education. It's supposed to not be emotional. Like, let's say literature, you're reading a book, you're supposed to have an emotional reaction. And yet children do form kind of this emotional relationship with math. When does that start? Like in high school, in kindergarten?
25: Yeah, I think it starts pretty early on. You know, we see math anxiety in children in the very early elementary school years. And in fact, some evidence suggests that maybe children are even more anxious about math in those early years, because you can imagine that you've been at home doing fun math or no math, and all of a sudden it's this, you know, they're introduced
5: algebra.
25: Well, not algebra, but they're introduced to formal math. And I think we do have, as a country, these cultural stereotypes about math. It involves talent. It's not really about hard work, but talent. And that is threatening, I think, to children and parents.
5: Yeah, there are parents who kind of announce, I'm terrible at math, and that rubs off on their kids. Are there gendered? I mean, I know there are. I wish there wasn't. But are there gendered stereotypes about who's supposed to be good at math?
25: Right. Well, we think that boys and men are better at math, and that's really clear. In our own research, we really don't find gender differences. So we don't find that in these early elementary school years that boys are doing better on math or parents are treating them differently. But so those stereotypes don't seem to be a player in those early elementary school years. It's very possible that by middle school, and that's what the data would suggest, that those stereotypes are coming into play.
5: I loved math and it served me well. And I think I got lucky because I think my parents just didn't care about math. But I had this great grade 6 math teacher who was super supportive. And I probably had my whole career as an engineer before I became like in media because of that 6th grade teacher. Can we reverse this? Force kids to have fun doing math? Maybe force is the wrong word here, but can we foster kids having fun with math and not rub off our anxieties on them?
25: I think you have to be careful about kind of, you know, I think your language was very interesting right there. You said force them to have
5: fun. Yeah, force was definitely the wrong word.
25: But I think that happens. And so we have some data to suggest if parents are kind of trying to make this a really fun situation, it can backfire. And I think because sometimes math is not fun. You know, like doing those multiplications.
5: That's the algebra right there. Or long division. That was the first time in math class where I was like, this is not fun.
25: Right. It's a lot of hard work. And so I think it's really just being patient, letting your child kind of take the initiative, explore, treating them like the expert, and maintaining your positive affect. And, you know, sometimes parents say to me, but I just can't. You know, my child is getting so frustrated and I'm so frustrated. And I say, like, just step back. So, you know, sometimes like when you say my parents didn't care, sometimes I think that is if you cannot maintain your positive affect and you cannot kind of support your child in working through this, which might take longer than you want it to take, then the best thing you can do is step back. And if you feel like somebody needs to help my child with their homework, their math homework, then I think a tutor, if you can afford it, or a sibling or another parent, or talk to the teacher about what you can do. I think teachers are often clued into this, and they make the homework a lot easier so children can do it by themselves.
5: Interesting. So if you're a parent who every time they get a paper bill in a restaurant and they have to manually calculate the tip, they think in their head, I hate math, maybe don't say that to your kid. And if you're not able to have a great attitude about it, let them do their own thing and talk to the teacher. Is that what I'm hearing here?
25: Yeah, I think, exactly. I know when my daughter was in high school, and I didn't know any high school math too long ago, and I didn't go very far in math. Like, I just didn't help her because, you know, it would take hours for me to help her, and she would be upset and I would start to get upset. And you know what? She did really well in math and she learned it. And that doesn't mean that she didn't struggle through it. And that didn't mean I couldn't be there to be like a cheerleader. Like, I know that if you, you know, go to the teacher for help, or you, you know, you'll be able to work through it, or you'll be able to figure it out, or call a friend.

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10: From the national newsroom of the Canadian Press, I'm David Augustine. Messages of sympathy and support are pouring into a multicultural Montreal neighborhood after a shooting outside a hotel that left three dead. The area is largely a residential neighborhood with a number of different cultural communities mixed with some commercial businesses, restaurants, outdoor parks, and recreational buildings. Many locals appeared to be visibly shaken and emotional near the shooting as police maintained a perimeter around the crime scene. The alleged shooter has been identified as an Alberta University student, and Lethbridge police say they're assisting Quebec's independent police watchdog. Councillor Jenna Stoner says the Union of British Columbia Municipalities was not consulted.

0: on joint plans by the federal and provincial government to effectively purchase and convert more than 2,200 condominiums into affordable housing. Prime Minister Mark Carney and Premier David Eby announced the plan last week as part of a housing partnership worth $5 billion over a decade, but UBCM's first vice president says the proposal comes with a lot of uncertainty.
1: There were no real details provided about how that would happen, who would run them, who would own them at the end of the day. So really at this point, local governments are taking a wait-and-see approach, UBCM is too, and looking to the provincial housing minister to provide clarity on what that's going to look like.
0: Stoner says it is frustrating to see government spend money on this project after it cut a community housing for affordable rental housing. The Iran War Powers Resolution passed in the U.S. Senate in a 50-48 win today after four Republican senators broke ranks and joined the Democrats. But as ABC senior political correspondent Rachel Scott tells us, while it sends a strong message to the White House, it does not actually end the war.
2: The vote, largely symbolic, but a clear sign of lawmakers' growing frustration.
3: Obviously, it's going differently than originally kind of we were told it was going to go. I agree with the original aims, but it does not seem as if we've accomplished that.
2: As the Senate was voting, President Trump was in Pennsylvania, touting progress on Iran.
4: We just achieved a historic peace agreement with Iran to end the conflict in the Strait of Hormuz.
2: But there was no conflict in the Strait before the president launched the war.
0: Along with Senator Bill Cassidy, his fellow Republicans, Senator Susan Collins, Lisa Murkowski, and Rand Paul, voted in favor of the resolution. And in entertainment, Canadian R&B star Deborah Cox says she has fond memories of legendary music executive Clive Davis, who recently died at age 94. She says Davis signed her in the 90s.
5: Nobody's Supposed to Be Here is a signature song for my career. It's the longevity that song and We Can't Be Friends and a lot of my songs have just been attributed to him pairing me with the right musical collaborators and producers.
0: Davis also signed Whitney Houston and Bruce Springsteen. This is the Canadian Press. In sports, Canada coach Jesse Marsh says captain Alphonso Davies is expected to play in tomorrow's group play finale against Switzerland. Davies will start on the bench but will likely come on as a substitute after sitting out the first two games with a hamstring injury. Canada can secure first place in Group B with a win or a draw. The Chicago Blackhawks have acquired defenseman Bowen Byram from the Buffalo Sabres, adding to a day full of NHL trades. Chicago is sending the fourth overall pick in this week's draft to Buffalo as part of the blockbuster deal. Earlier today, St. Louis traded winger Jordan Kyrou to Washington, and Ottawa acquired William Eklund from San Jose. And Joey Loperfido hit a tie-breaking three-run homer in the 11th inning as the Houston Astros secured a 9-7 win over the Toronto Blue Jays. The Astros chased Jays right-hander Shane Bieber in his season debut. Bieber gave up 9 hits and 4 runs in a little more than 3 innings after missing time with right elbow inflammation. From the Canadian Press, I'm David Augustine.
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7: This is London Live. My name is Mike Stubbs. When you get a parking ticket, you don't tend to celebrate like it's somebody's birthday. You don't tend to celebrate at all. Everybody knows that feeling where maybe you have parked too long and you come back and there it is. It's under a windshield wiper. It's right there. It's right there on your windshield. Or maybe you played the game and lost. You thought, I'll just go in for a couple of minutes. And the couple of minutes turned into a 10-minute conversation, and the 10-minute conversation resulted in a piece of paper under your window that had a number on it that you now must pay because you did not observe the rules. Because there are rules. And as much as we talked about yesterday on the show that it would have been nice if all of us had been A, wealthy enough, and B, smart enough to have purchased parking lot space about 30 years ago, we were not. And so now we are on the other side of parking. But we received a number of questions yesterday with regard to parking in downtown London. And when that happens, we aim to get answers on this show just to make sure that we are as informed as we can possibly be. Please welcome to London Live, Sean Steenbergen, who is the manager of compliance and parking services. Sean, how is your day going?
8: Doing well, Mike. How are you?
7: Fantastic. It's great to have you here. Thank you for the job you do, because I don't imagine the thank yous come raining down on a regular basis, but thank you for the job that you do.
8: I appreciate that. Thanks.
7: Let's talk a little bit about the changeover that we've seen in the last few years, where it used to be a meter was a meter was a meter, or in a parking lot, you had a place that said, please pay here, and you would go and you would pay, and then you would take the ticket, and it would either say, keep this ticket with you, like it does at the hospital, or it would say, place this ticket where somebody can see it on your dash, and you had to follow those instructions. The changeover to the meters that we see now, and the system that we see now, how has that gone?
8: So, extremely well. Late last year, we changed over to a pay-by-plate system. So now users can walk up to the meter, enter their license plate number, and still receive a receipt, but they no longer need to place that receipt on their dashboard to provide proof to enforcement staff that their vehicle is paid, provided they go through the entire transaction.
7: And it does become as easy as that. Now, one thing that was raised yesterday, and we always want to do our due diligence and make sure this is accurate, is that with that system, it is now very difficult, depending on what meter you're using, and we'll discuss that in just a second, but it's difficult to say, I'm just going to run in, when we used to keep a little bit of change, maybe in the change cup or one of the cup holders in the vehicle, and you could take 25 cents or 35 cents, you get yourself a few minutes, couple of minutes, you could run in, do what you did, and come back out. How does that work under the new system if you want to make sure that you're compliant, but you are just going to run in?
8: Of course. In some areas, the $1.50 is the minimum amount of purchase time that you can purchase. This ensures that the city's parking payment program operates cost effectively, balancing convenience with the financial reality of credit card transaction fees. But drivers do still have the option to pay with coin, credit, and new to these pay stations is the ability to pay by debit card.
7: So it is possible to pay by coin at all of them, or is this just some of them?
8: Yes, all the city's physical parking meters continue to accept coins, provided that the pay stations are fully functional or not jammed with some sort of substance.
7: Yeah, well, hey, we've all been there. Hey, wait a minute, this won't fit anymore. How about if you've got a row of meters or a row of spaces, but it's one of those pay here things? Does that change the landscape at all in terms of how much you have to pay?
8: It does. So because those pay stations do have credit card and debit card functionality, there is additional transaction fees that are being paid for credit card and debit card usage. And we're trying to find that balance. So it's still new. We're still welcoming feedback from our community.
7: Okay. Well, if you're looking for feedback from yesterday, we did hear that people would still love to be able to use a coin or the equivalent. So be able to pay that 25 cents or 35 cents, grab 3 minutes or 5 minutes or whatever it would come out to, run in and run back. So that was definitely expressed clearly. We know that the Honk app is the way that you use things online. There was the ability to use the promo code CORE. Does that ability still exist?
8: Yes, that exists for up to 2 hours of time in the CORE area, as well as Oldies Village for on-street parking locations. There are some other meter locations outside of the downtown CORE where, unfortunately, that promo code is not applicable.
7: And if we were in a private lot, say a lot owned by, and I'll say the name because it's everywhere in every city, owned by M-Park, could it work there, or that's M-Park's land, you got to take it up with them?
8: M-Park is a private parking operator and manages its own parking facilities and enforcement activities. Any tickets issued or policies within their lots are governed solely by M-Park or the private parking operator that operates that parking lot.
7: Sean Steedbergen joining us, Manager of Compliance and Parking Services with the City of London, as we get to go through a few things that certainly came up yesterday with regard to those M-Park lots. Do any M-Park tickets have any connection to the city?
8: None at all. All city parking tickets and in-park tickets are separate from one another.
7: Okay, so you can't come with an in-park ticket and try and pay that at a city anything. You're not coming to City Hall with that.
8: That's correct. There should be information on either the reverse side or bottom side of an in-park parking ticket that will direct you on how to either dispute or pay.
7: Sean, is there anything that you wish Londoners knew about the parking process? I mean, we all know commissioners are just doing their job. Please, please just let them do their job. Even if you're the, oh, I was just here. I just ran in. I just didn't. You may just be trying to get out of it. Hey, it is what it is. If you didn't pay, you didn't pay. But is there anything you wish we knew?
8: I wish that the public would know that we're trying to encourage compliance before enforcement. We want people to park in a lawful manner and take into consideration other motorists and pedestrians that are using the intersections or sidewalks to be as safe as possible.
7: And there's another example. We've been talking about legitimate parking spots. If you are trying to park somewhere where you shouldn't be parking because you're just going in for a second, that's something we should probably fix in our minds that, yeah, that's not a thing, right?
8: That's right.
7: Yeah, no parking in whether it is accessibility spots, no parking in fire lanes, no parking in no parking lanes, all of those things actually should get you some kind of punishment so that we all learn how to do that properly. I guess, Sean, last thing, what is the easiest way to pay a city parking ticket?
8: We have several different methods for convenient payment. They can be paid online, by mail, or in person. Information about payment options can be found on the City of London website or on the reverse side of any penalty notice that is received.
7: Sean, really appreciate you coming on and answering the questions that we got yesterday on the show, because it certainly helps to spread that information around. And let's do it one more time, because parking officers and officials do not get it enough. Thanks for what you do.
8: I appreciate it, Mike. Thank you.
7: All right. Take care.
8: All right, you too.
7: That is Sean Steenbergen. Sean is the manager of compliance and parking services. So Sean admitted it. Yeah, there are some places where the minimum parking is $1.50. And we listen to that and go, wait a minute. Why is that? That shouldn't be that. But if you dig through, put yourself in Sean's position or in the city's position, there are credit card fees. Those exist. So you're wanting to make sure that everything is covered off. That's why you are going to see some of those spots be more expensive in the minimum payment. But as Sean also said, and we passed this on, the city is always looking for feedback because the current system is only about a year old. And so there may ultimately be a way to do this. And you can pay by debit card at some of those spots. That would allow you to pay less. Maybe we do see that added to it as we move forward. Let's take a break. This is London Live on 980 CFPL.
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7: This is London Live. My name is Mike Stubbs, and we have loyalty programs everywhere. How many times do you shop somewhere only to be asked, because you have to be asked, would you like to become a member of whatever it happens to be? Would you like to sign up for rewards? Would you like to get notifications on things? And you feel for the people who are asking you, because maybe it's 9 times out of 10, maybe it's 99 times out of 100, maybe it's 999 times out of 1,000. Depending on who you are, it might not be something you want at all. But we've had an expansion of loyalty programs in Canada. And in order to talk about that, why don't we speak with someone who's been monitoring this expansion? And that is retail analyst, author, and speaker, Bruce Winder. Bruce, thanks so much for being here.
18: Yeah, thanks for having me on, Mike.
7: You've been watching this. What has this expansion of loyalty programs in this country looked like?
18: Yeah, it's we've seen a lot of loyalty programs expand. I mean, the thing that piqued my interest was yesterday, Specsavers announced that they've partnered with the PC Optimum program, which is through Loblaw. And that's just one of a few different data points I've noticed over the last little while, where it seems that brands are teaming up with each other to sort of expand who's part of their network or ecosystem. And there's been some research that shows that Canadians are much more tuned in now to loyalty programs, probably because of the affordability crisis they're facing now.
7: And with that, do you look at loyalty programs as being a way to save? Because I always think, well, loyalty programs are great, but if they weren't working to the favor of all of these companies, the companies probably wouldn't be doing them.
18: Yeah, it's one of those things that I think is win-win, and I know that's a cliche, but I think it's win-win because the consumer, if you actually manage the programs properly and try to consolidate them, it's definitely a win for the consumer. Like, I have a PC Optimum, so I go to No Frills, Loblaws, Esso, and I earn a ton of points, and I can redeem them. I redeem a ton of points on groceries. So if you're kind of teamed up with the right player and you consolidate your purchases, you can save a lot. On the retailer side, they win too, because people who are part of these programs, they spend way more at those retailers than people who aren't part of the programs. So they win in terms of getting more sales from customers.
7: You've seen some studies that have done some reports on just how much attention Canadians are paying. What are you seeing there?
18: Yeah, I mean, one report indicated that the loyalty sector is supposedly growing from about 1.5 billion U.S. in 2025 to a projected 2.7 billion U.S. by 2030. And a study from Cattle said that 48% of Canadians were paying more attention to loyalty programs than they used to because of inflation.
7: And when you look at those numbers, they sound big from where we're sitting. Do they sound big to you?
18: They do. And I can feel it. You know, I can sort of see it, and everything I read, I can hear that. There's just much more discussion going on. Another statistic talked about how the percentage of people who are willing to share, to change brands or change retailers because of point accumulation rose from 23% in 2021 all the way up to 32% in 2024. So there's people are just definitely more in tune to it because they need the savings with the price of gas these days, food, everything else. People are looking for nickels and dimes.
7: Bruce Winter joining us. Bruce is the author of Retail Before, During, and After COVID-19 and is a retail analyst. And we're looking at loyalty programs. So you always wonder when things like this take place, what is the catch? So is there any kind of catch that can be associated with this? Or is this just simply trying to build that brand, I guess, loyalty like the program says?
18: Yeah, I think it's less of a catch and more of a trade. It's more of a trade. As a consumer, what you're giving data. So you're giving, you know, your purchase behavior, but you're also sort of showing your loyalty that you're staying within the ecosystem, you know, within the ecosystem of partners as part of a loyalty program, like Specsavers as part of PC Optimum. In consideration for that, what you're getting back is savings. And savings can be in cash form, or it can be in some places, you know, flight benefits or merchandise. So it's sort of a trade. You're giving your loyalty in consideration for savings.
7: And while we're doing that, we are trying to help our own bottom line. And there are other ways that we can look at with that bottom line. We've got Amazon Prime Days, which start today. And you've taken a look at these. When it comes to Canadian shoppers looking for deals, how big does a deal become for Canadians who are trying to save as much money as possible?
18: Yeah, it's become massive now. I mean, there's some data out there from Leisure that show that 57% of Canadians buy products when they're only on sale. 43% have switched to cheaper brands. If you look at more recent April, another study said 44% of Canadians are looking for more discounts and sales. So it's definitely very timely right now, the four-day Prime event, based on where Canadians are at with the affordability crisis.
7: Did the Prime Days, Bruce, used to be Prime Day?
18: Yeah, that's right. It used to be one day. And then a couple of years ago, they switched it to 4 days, you know, maybe to give people a little more time to get through it and plan things. Because there's literally hundreds of thousands of products that are on sale, you know, 35 categories. I'm going to be looking for a dash cam. But some of the Amazon technology is on like 65% off, right? So there are some good bargains there if you want to hunt around for them.
7: So you can find actual deals, because I almost think about some of the clothing retailers that will build a brand, and then all of a sudden you notice, wait a minute, I can actually see through that shirt right now. You're not making the best quality anymore, but you still have that name, so you still bring people in. With the Amazon Prime Days, they've created this big event. They do still have deals?
18: Oh, yeah, for sure. No, they know better than that, because they'd get punished by returns, right? Like, the other thing people do, too, and everyone does this now, it's great, is you can look for ratings and reviews, right? So before I buy anything on Amazon or anywhere, I look at how many people have bought it, like how many ratings are there and what the average star is, right? And if it's a healthy number of ratings and the average is, you know, 4+, then I'm feeling pretty good about the quality of the item.
7: Do you think retailers like the ability to have those ratings out there? Because it is as accurate as it comes. You're dealing with your your so-called prime customers.
18: Yeah, I mean, it's one of those things that if you're a retailer that sells poor products, you hate it, because people are going to leave you. If you're a retailer that sells quality products, you love it, because it builds that loyalty, right? So it's a double-edged sword depending on what your position is in the marketplace, I guess.
7: Maybe it's making us smarter shoppers, too. Would that be a thing?
18: Definitely. I mean, that's 100%. I mean, we used to buy things, you know, without any research. We didn't know if a product was good or bad. Now it's much better. We have so much research. And you can hop on, you know, one of the AI agents, too, and ask them what they think, you know, and it'll give you back a summary of what people have talked about on social media. So there's lots of ways of sort of getting some insight before you push the buy button.
7: Yeah, that helps them to do a lot of that legwork and you to kind of read through and see what's happening. Bruce, it's always fascinating to speak with you. Thank you so much for talking about loyalty programs and talking about Amazon Prime Days with us.
18: Yeah, thanks, Mike. Have a great day. Take care.
7: That's Bruce Winder, retail analyst. And Bruce, again, is also the author of Retail, Before, During, and After COVID-19. So a quick look at the landscape of shopping, where we are looking for ways to save. How do I get it cheaper? Can I wait on this particular item and hope that there is a sale for it? And a lot of times when you look at whether it's a loyalty program for groceries, people do look at that and say, I got to take advantage of this because I'm trying to bring down my own prices as much as possible. And this is one way where I can go about doing exactly that. But I love the idea that because of the way that we are able to look at reviews and personal reviews, remember that companies can be spammed and you hate when that happens, but overall reviews, that's why it's so important from our standpoint to not just mention the negative, but if you have a positive experience, make sure you put that in, because that's actually helping people say, look, this was quality and I got it or I did it and I want more of it. You should want more of that too. And it'll push for more quality. This is London Live on 980 CFPL.
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7: This is London Live. My name is Mike Stubbs, and we are in the off season for hockey right now, but it doesn't mean there isn't news. We got a chance to sit down with the newest knight, a guy from Staten Island, New York, which is just a cool place to come from, and a guy who knows how to win, because he did so last year in the USHL. Thomas Zocco won a Clark Cup championship last year, and that's where we started our conversation as he was playing in the USHL with Sioux Falls.
32: Yeah, definitely. It was an eventful run. Just kind of every single guy just dialed in and said, if we're going to be here for this long, you might as well give it all. And everything we worked through all year, like, you don't want that to go to waste. And we just wanted another day every single day with each other. So we kind of just played for each other, played for another week with each other, just hanging out and doing those little things that you're going to miss after the season's over. And I think that's exactly why we won it, because we just did everything for each other.
33: What was it like getting into the room after a win that would give you that one more day or that one more week? What did that feel like?
32: I mean, it was amazing. I think after every game, we would look at each other and be like, listen, guaranteed another 24 hours with each other, or guaranteed another 48 hours with each other after every single game, after every single win. And I think that just gave every single kid motivation. And obviously, like, we wanted to win because we wanted to win a championship, but we wanted to win just to see the guy next to us smile and give that guy next to you a hug at the end and all that.
33: You had an unreal year statistically, unreal year in the playoffs. Any goal or any play you made in the playoffs stand out to you at all?
32: We game four, we're in Fargo. If we lose, we're out. It wasn't my best game, to be honest. If I'm being honest here, like, had a couple bad like shifts, like things weren't going my way. I probably should have scored earlier in the game, where we could have won it off that, but I didn't. And, like, you know, sometimes you get your bounces and sometimes you don't. And it was just that game, like, wasn't my best game out of all the playoff teams. And we're going into overtime. We get a power play, and my coach looks at me and he's like, "All right, it's time to go. Like, we need you here." Ended up going out there, and like, my mentality was just, I'm just shooting this puck. Like, I get it. If I'm getting it, I'm shooting the puck. Like, hopefully it goes in. I end up getting the puck off the half wall, walk off the half wall, shoot it, gets blocked, bounces right back to me, shoot it again, goes in the net. We end up going in game five, winning it there. And then going to the Clark Cup, but that was definitely my favorite moment of playoffs, besides obviously lifting the cup.
33: Yeah. What was that moment like for you, being able to lift the Clark Cup? Because that's a pretty tough trophy to win. There's a lot of guys who have tried and haven't. You have.
32: I mean, it was amazing. You just realize, you look back after everything you did all year, the stuff you did in training camp, to the middle of the season, to even the end of the season, all the sacrifice you made and all the sacrifices your family made, that like, you got it done. And I literally was one of the best feelings. It's also amazing. My parents are there, so got to give them a hug after. Like, it's probably the best feeling of my life so far.
33: The newest London Knight, bringing championship pedigree, a championship resume to London. Talk to us about that decision, because you're going into your overage year in the Ontario Hockey League. You know you've got 1 year. You wanted to spend it in the OHL. Tell us about making that decision.
32: Yeah, I mean, listen, there's obviously, I had the opportunity to go back to Sioux Falls. I just thought that London would be a better step for me. No hate towards Sioux Falls. I liked everyone there. Like, they're all great to me. I just thought going to London would help my development, and just being around all the staff there, the players, I feel like it would just push me more to be a better player. And I think that's what I needed to take and needed to do to take my next step in hockey, was just be pushed more. And also, like, we just won our Clark Cup. Like, what else is there accomplishing this in the USHL? Like, surely
7: Hey,
0: nothing else to accomplish. You
7: come
0: got
7: win
0: it
7: a
0: done.
7: J. Ross Robertson Cup. Come win a Memorial Cup. Those cups are fun
0: Exactly.
7: too.
0: Exactly.
7: Thomas, you have a former teammate in Ben Wilmot, who you played with the North Jersey Avalanche. What about those days in playing with Ben? And did you talk to him about what the OHL experience was like?
32: I have not talked to him, but those days were fun. Listen, 14 years old, 13 years old, I played with him for 3 years. Like, those days are fun. You're a little kid. And I mean, he was a great kid. I've known him my whole life, played with him or played against him my whole life. And I mean, you miss those days when you look back now, especially when you're 20 years old and you're like, wish I was 14 again. But yeah, I mean, I wouldn't change a thing about how I. What happened when I grew up and who I played with and the people I met, because everything happens for a reason. And I think he had an impact in my life. I had an impact in his life. And yes, he's a great kid.
7: Both you are on incredible roads right now. Thomas Zocco joining us. You're from Staten Island.
32: Yes, I am.
7: What is it like to grow up in Staten Island? People go there to have fun. You live there.
32: For me, I mean, it's fun because it's loud. Like, it's kind of like I'm a loud person, and it's kind of like a loud environment. I mean, New York City's 30 minutes away from me. I can go anytime I want. You can go out the Hamptons on Long Island. You can go out in Jersey by the Jersey Shore and like all these other nice places. And like, I'm kind of right in the middle of everything, which I like. But the bad thing about Staten Island is it's just so small. Like, it's only 13 miles wide, or I don't know what that is in kilometers, but it's very small. I mean, everyone knows everyone, which is good, because like, you go anywhere and you see someone you know, you see a friend you know, and it's like, oh hey, small world. Like, that's just how it is. And I mean, I'm a fan of it. I like the loud atmosphere. I like the like it's just always alive. The city's always alive. Like, I like that.
7: Well, we'll see how you like London, Ontario, because you're going to get a great taste of it. Thomas, welcome to London. Thanks so much for spending some time with us.
32: Thank you. Thank you for having me. Can't wait to get the season started.
7: Thomas Zocco, the newest London Knight, heading into his overage season, committed to Quinnipiac from Staten Island, and coming off a championship last year with Sioux Falls in the USHL. And so he will be at training camp. Before that, we'll see what happens at the NHL entry draft with a few London Knights. Will Max Sokolovsky get into the first round? As you get closer to the NHL entry draft, you've got a lot of prospects being interviewed by NHL teams. And there have been a few things that have become public as to what teams are asking. So here's an example. This would almost work as a great water cooler question. I don't know. Maybe we'll do it tomorrow. The Montreal Canadiens have thrown this at a couple of prospects reportedly, because the prospects are telling the story. But they've thrown this scenario. They say, you are on a desert island and you are stranded with one other person. There is one water bottle. What is it that you are going to do? And they wait to see what the player says. You know, well, we'll ration the water together, or I will take the water bottle and run away to the other side of the island, or whatever it is. And they're just interested in what your answer is as to how you would take a certain consideration. Last year, Zane Parekh was asked by one team, I forget which one, what his Uber rating was. That's an interesting one, because that's something that you can't really prep for, and you also can't change. If you're going to willingly show a team your Uber rating, this is what people who have dealt with you on a one-time basis think of you. By the way, Zane Parekh's Uber rating at the time, 4.92. So he was doing just fine getting into Ubers. But pretty incredible to look at all of the different questions and how they might analyze that. Ultimately, it comes down to what you do on the ice. And that's what each of the players is trying to show. But they want to make sure that you're the kind of player that is going to be hungry, that is going to be a good teammate. There's a lot that goes into this, especially considering that they could be paying you millions of dollars someday to do what you do for their organization. NHL entry draft coming up Friday and Saturday. We will take a break. This is London Live on 980 CFPL.
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7: This is London Live. My name is Mike Stubbs. We are counting down as well to Canada's next match at the World Cup of Soccer. It will happen in Vancouver. It will happen tomorrow, and it will happen at 3 p.m. Eastern Time. Canada versus Switzerland. And a draw or a win would secure Group B for Canada. So let's see. Canada has already earned their first point at the World Cup. Canada's already earned their first win at the World Cup. And Canada would have an opportunity to win the group on home soil. And to talk about that, we are joined by the one and only Abby Lezizidis. This is London Live. My name is Mike Stubbs. And Abby Lezizidis is the president of Whitecaps London. Abby, how are things going?
34: Things are going fantastic. Look at our Canadian boys bringing it home the other day. It was fantastic.
7: We talked even before this tournament, and you outlined that Canada had yet to earn a point at a World Cup. Canada had yet to win a match at a World Cup. What do you make of what you've seen so far, that they've checked both of those boxes and now can check one of those ultimate boxes, advancing to the knockout round, but they could do it after winning their group?
34: I know. I mean, 4 years ago, we were sitting there, and Canada was literally wiped out, literally wiped out in group stage. And look where we are this year. We're literally leading the, you know, tied for the top with Switzerland. We're ahead on goals four. Who would have thought 6 goals? Jonathan David's a beast right now. Like, he's so confident, scoring 3 goals. He's, Mike, think about this and your listeners. We have a Canadian player from our men's team in the top 5 for goal scorers right now in the entire World Cup. Think about that. How amazing is that?
7: And a guy who was getting criticized for not scoring goals.
34: Yeah, yeah, exactly. And you know what? He's talking it. He's walking the walk right now. It's beautiful to watch. I love it.
7: Abby Lezizidis is joining us, president of Whitecaps London, as we look ahead and try and put some perspective on what Canada is doing. So, Abby, as you watch the growth of soccer in this country and you look at Canada from 2022 to 2026 in men's soccer, can you see a correlation as to what is happening with our men's side?
34: Yeah, I mean, look, as much as we want to talk about him and not want to talk about him, John did a great job getting the men's team to where it is today, right? And Canada Soccer was smart enough to understand that, you know, John Herdman had brought the team to where it is. And now bringing Jesse Marsh in has just been an absolute blessing. This guy's got energy. He's got wit. He's smart about play. He understands his players. He's 2 feet in. And ultimately, he's got them working, you know, some would say beyond their abilities. But as a team, you know, they are so close and they're ready to bring it home. That's for sure. Jesse Marsh is the game changer.
7: We've got a lot of young players as well. One of the things that we have seen is an opportunity for another young player because of a pretty devastating injury to Canada. Tell us a little bit about what you think the injury suffered against Qatar is going to mean in the long run.
34: Well, I mean, I've been watching so much and hearing so many opinions on you know, Coney and what happened and losing him. He's such a leader. He's developed to be such a big part of this team. But ultimately, like, the depth on this Canadian squad is really unbelievable, right? It's not like we have a top six players and, you know, the rest were just kind of filling in. I mean, there are players in our Canadian on our Canadian men's team that, you know, maybe gets to about 14 before you start going, okay, well, we can replace number 15, 16, 17, 18. I mean, at this point right now, there are so many players that can step in and take on the role that they need to take on. I mean, there's so many players, like, you know, yes, we have our starting 11, but our 12th and 13th and 14th players, they're playing pro in Europe. They're starting for their teams in Europe. They're just kind of fill-ins. We have depth, Mike, and I think that is ultimately, like, I mean, think about it right now. We don't have Bombito starting, and this guy's incredible. We don't have Alphonso Davies, a global powerhouse, arguably the strongest left back in the world, not playing. And yet we still have 14 people that can step in, right? I mean, the depth on this men's team is really incredible. And that goes to Jesse Marsh. He went out there when he took over, and he went and found all these Canadian players that basically were invisible, who had never been on a national stage, who had never been brought in for training, who had never been seen by anyone at Canada Soccer. And he's found these boys, and now they are in. They are in with 2 feet, and they are committing everything to them, to Jesse Marsh.
7: We've got another name to learn in Nathan Saliba, who will likely start in place of Ismaël Koné tomorrow. We're talking with Abbie Lezizidis, and we're talking about Canada versus Switzerland. Switzerland, let's put them into perspective in terms of the kind of nation they are in soccer. We know Spain, Argentina, England, France, Portugal. You're looking at some of the top nations. Where does Switzerland fit into all of this?
34: Well, I mean, they fit in. They're, you know, they're the top five, but they're definitely there. I mean, you know, when our group was, everyone went right to, okay, Canada's got to beat Switzerland. Like, that was the team that you compared on what we had to do or who we had to build towards. Not to say anything bad about the other teams, right? But ultimately, there are players on Switzerland that are absolutely incredible. I mean, they've also, you know, played in deeper rounds World Cup over the years, right? And they've got experience, like Exada and Bolo, like in Kobol. Like, these guys, they've played into deeper rounds of the World Cup and also played into deeper rounds of UEFA and tournament. But I just don't think they have the depth that we've got. And, hey, let's not forget one major little thing here. They're playing in Vancouver. They're playing on Canadian soil. This is a big deal right now. And for any of your viewers or yourself that watched any of the match in Qatar, Vancouver partied into the night. So the home field advantage is huge. But Switzerland, I mean, it's no joke. They're going to have to come out and win this game. There's no doubt. They're going to have to earn it.
7: One more thing, and that is this. Help us out with your managerial hat, because Canada is going into a match where if they earn a draw, if they tie, they still get what they want. How do you approach that, knowing that that's the case, but knowing that you still want to win? Soccer can be really defensive. Do you try and make a shell and hope you get a 0-0? Do you go for it? What do you do?
34: I think it's fair to say, even if I'm leading this team or Jesse Marsh is leading this team or any of our coaches across our club leading this team, you're building this team. You're prepping the practice sessions, building towards this game. You're going in to win. You have to win. I mean, there's so much pride at stake. You know, not only Canada advance, but they win their group stage. Like, they win the top team in the stage. And that is Jesse Marsh. Like, this guy ain't out just to tie people. You might see a strategic change, right? Where, okay, let's hang on and let's try to just advance to the next round. But ultimately, knowing Jesse Marsh, and, you know, I've met him a couple of times. I've been blessed to do that. Guys going in. There's no let's happy together moment for Jesse Marsh right now.
7: Abby, thank you so much for doing that. Thank you so much for talking with us today. Enjoy Canada, Switzerland tomorrow.
34: Yes. Thank you. For-

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1: From the National Newsroom of the Canadian Press, I'm David Augustine. Ottawa is expected to announce two major Arctic infrastructure projects will begin the process of being designated as projects of national interest. The projects are the Grays Bay Road and Port Development in Nunavut and the Mackenzie Valley Highway Project in the Northwest Territories. They would be the first projects advanced under Ottawa's new Building Canada Act framework. Before receiving national interest status, the projects must undergo consultations with territorial governments, provinces, and Indigenous groups. Most Canadians continue to view the United States unfavorably as global confidence in the U.S. under President Donald Trump continues to slide.
2: The finding comes from new polling by the Pew Research Center that also suggests Trump is receiving mostly negative ratings from countries around the world. The poll found only 33% of Canadians viewed the United States favorably, a drop from 34% in 2025 and a steep decline from 54% recorded in 2024. Only 35% of Canadians said the U.S. is a reliable partner, compared to 83% in 2022. Trump has rattled the Canada-U.S. relationship with tariffs and ongoing threats of annexation. Kelly Malone, The Canadian Press, Washington.
1: Authorities investigating a fatal shooting in Montreal are working with the University of Lethbridge after the alleged gunman was identified as a 25-year-old student there. The gunman was recognized on the university's Dean's Honor List for his academic performance in philosophy studies. The university said it is cooperating with investigators, condemned the violence, and is offering counseling support to affected students and staff. In the U.S., the House Oversight Committee released a transcript of its interview with Microsoft co-founder Bill Gates about his years-long relationship with Jeffrey Epstein.
3: Gates told the House Oversight Panel that he first began meeting with Epstein in 2011 because he thought his purported connections with the wealthy could help advance the Gates Foundation's global health work. Gates said he was aware of Epstein's, quote, bad reputation stemming from his criminal conviction, but continued to see Epstein for 3 years. Gates said he thought the other high-profile individuals with whom Epstein socialized helped create a, quote, image of legitimacy. Peter Haralambos, ABC News.
1: A housing expert says British Columbia's plan to convert 2,200 unsold condos into affordable housing may be aimed as much at supporting the struggling development sector as increasing housing supply. The proposal is part of a $5 billion federal-provincial housing initiative announced by Prime Minister Mark Carney and Premier David Eby. Urban Planet's Andy Yan says key details remain unclear, including which units would be purchased and at what cost. He suggested the plan may be intended to prevent deeper problems in the housing market, drawing comparisons to the conditions that preceded the U.S. subprime mortgage crisis. And Vancouver's mayor says even the naysayers are having a good time as the city helps host the World Cup. The build-up to the tournament was dominated by talk of hotel vacancies and whether hosting was worth the costs. Now, Vancouver Mayor Ken Sim says the city has been in similar situations before, like during Expo 86 and the 2010 Olympics. This is the Canadian Press. In sports, Ante Budimir scored in the 54th minute as Croatia prevailed 1-0 over Panama in Group L play at Toronto Stadium. The move wins Croatia into third place in the group, 1 point behind England and Ghana. Panama, meanwhile, is out of the World Cup after opening with two losses. Play between Colombia and Congo in Group K capped off today's action, with Canada getting back on the pitch Wednesday when they take on Switzerland at BC Place. The Washington Wizards have selected BYU forward A.J. DeBonsa with the first pick in tonight's NBA draft. DeBonsa led college basketball in scoring with 25.5 points per game. The Toronto Raptors made Santa Clara forward Allen Graves the 19th pick in the draft with their only first-round selection. Graves averaged 11.8 points on 51% shooting last season. Now, the Raptors also have the 50th overall pick, with the draft's second round scheduled for tomorrow night in Brooklyn, New York. From the Canadian Press, I'm David Augustine.
4: This is the ongoing history of new music with Alan Cross.
5: Hey there. Just ride my skateboard. Got me a big parking lot with a sign that says no skateboarding. Perfect place. But actually, I'm just passing through because there's a place for skaters in the park across the street from my house. It's got some ramps and rails. Really good place to practice my kick turns and ollies and flip and shove its. Still working on that fakie backside big spin, though.
6: Okay, I'm not really. I can't even stand on a skateboard without falling off. I walk one of the English Bull Terriers over to the skate park in the warm months and watch the kids fall off their boards, which is fun. But they always get up and never stop practicing. And you know, some of them are pretty impressive. My main interest with skateboarding is the music that evolved along with it. In fact, there's a whole subgenre of alt-rock built on skateboarding culture. And there were plenty of legendary rock acts that found their first fans among the skate crowd. This music goes back a lot further than you might expect, too. So I think it's time we give skate punk a bit of a spin.
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From 1987, in an album called Join the Army, that's Suicidal Tendencies with Possessed to Skate. They wrote that one for a movie that was being made on skate culture in Southern California. It's a really bad movie, but it's a great song. Hello again, I'm Alan Cross, and this time we're looking at another corner of the punk rock universe, the one that deals with skateboarding. Now, this might seem like a pretty narrow topic, but as you'll see, it's not. The effect of this music has been wide-ranging and highly influential for more than 40 years now. But if we're going to figure this all out, we have to start at the beginning, which in this case is the 1940s. We don't know who the first skateboarder was, but it was probably some California surfer who wanted the same kind of fun without getting wet, or wanted to have fun when the waves just weren't there. The very earliest skateboards were nothing more than a plank of wood with some roller skate wheels bolted to the bottom. Not very safe, not well balanced, but you got to start somewhere. The first surfboard-like skateboards probably showed up in the late 40s or early 1950s. We do know that a surf shop in Los Angeles, run by a guy named Bill Richard, made a deal with the Chicago Roller Skate Company to produce a special set of wheels that could be attached to the bottom of a deck, which at this point was usually just a slab of wood that was, you know, basically carved out. Skateboarding, or sidewalk surfing, caught on with some people in Southern California, usually surfers, who tried the same tricks on dry land as they did in the ocean. Designs got better, and by 1963, there were a number of shops specializing in these new, well, let's call them what they were, death traps. And they were death traps. Construction was very rudimentary, and we still had a long, long way to go with the design of the deck, and especially the wheels and trucks. Thousands of people were hospitalized each year with skateboard injuries. Still, skateboards had their fans. A couple of magazines popped up, and by the middle 1960s, there were skateboarding competitions, again focused mainly in Southern California. A few skaters were good enough to get sponsors and tour the U.S. showing off their tricks. But by 1967, skateboards lost any cachet they had. They were branded as a fad, kind of like a hula hoop, if that means anything to you, and they really weren't much of a factor with anyone for probably another decade. The resurrection of skateboarding began in about 1975. No more steel roller skate wheels. The new wheels were made of polyurethane and offered much better traction, leading to many fewer wipeouts. Instead of being made just of wood, decks were now being offered in aluminum, fiberglass, and various composites. Competitions resumed, and the first purpose-built skate parks started showing up. One of the biggest years for skateboarding was 1976. California suffered from a terrible drought, causing a lot of swimming pools to remain dry. And a lot of those pools became bowls for skaters. These new surfaces lent themselves to new tricks, and freestyle skateboarding went to the next level. Okay, so where does the music come in? Well, in the beginning, surfers and skaters shared the same tunes because, like I said, surfing and skating were so tightly related. For example,

But by the time we got to the late 1970s, skate culture had begun to bond with this new thing called punk rock. Made sense. Skating was about going fast, taking risks, and being aggressive. Skating was a way to work through anger and confusion. Skating was a way of sticking it to the establishment and the man. And skating was about sheer, raw adrenaline. And so was punk rock, especially California punk rock, which was the main predecessor to American hardcore punk. If there is a ground zero for skate punk, it's probably in Oxnard, California. And that's because in 1975, the city built a skate park. And it was a magnet for tons of kids. And they all skated to either metal or southern rock. But when punk came along, it was harder, faster, more reckless. That became their soundtrack. Some of these skaters formed their own bands that specialized in music just for the skate crowd. They had names like Aggression and Ill Repute. And the scene even had a name, Nardcore, after Oxnard. Here's an example of this. This is a Nardcore band called Dr. No, K-N-O-W. And the track is Mr. Freeze.

If you're familiar with skatepunk, you can hear the sound start to emerge with that song. They were looking for something that replicated the feel of skateboarding. They often connected through a magazine called Thrasher, which not only covered skating, but the bands associated with skateboarding, bringing the bands practicing this new breed of punk from not only Oxnard, but also Orange County, and even San Francisco. The magazine's name is also related to the genre's original name, Skate Thrash. The term skatepunk also seems to have been coined by an employee of Thrasher magazine. For example, skaters south of Los Angeles glommed onto bands like Black Flag. Their music was hard, fast, and intense. And songs like this work very well at the skate park.

0: That's Black Flag from 1978 with Nervous Breakdown. Not actual skate punk, but definitely part of its ancestry. We can throw in bands like The Adolescents, also from Southern California, The Descendants, California again, Circle Jerks, more California, and The Dead Kennedys, Bay Area hardcore. But there was also an English element to all this. The Buzzcocks from Manchester, The Exploited from Edinburgh, and Discharge, Northern England. We also need to look at Texas and an Austin band called Big Boys. They were formed in 1977 and eventually made their way toward hardcore, but with added elements of funk. All the members were skaters themselves, and the Chili Peppers ended up being big fans of Big Boys. In the beginning, they were hard, fast, and very punk. They appeared in skateboard magazines and even had their own custom Big Boy skateboard design. They appeared on a series of compilation records called Skate Rock, basically collections of hard, fast songs to play while working out your moves on the halfpipe. We should probably have a listen to some Big Boys. This is from 1980, and it harkens back to a song that we already talked about.
1: Wipe out!

0: Wipeout! Thank you, Steve!
1: Another band from the super early skate punk days was JFA, which stood for Jody Foster's Army. They were from Phoenix and were formed by three guys who met skateboarding. So many of their songs had skateboard themes. JFA appeared on just about every skateboard-related punk rock compilation in the 1980s. These records had titles like Blazing Wheels and Marking Trucks, Born to Skate, Concrete Waves, and Explicit Skate Rock. I know of at least a dozen soundtracks to skateboard films that feature JFA material. Tony Hawk knew all about JFA, which is why you'll find JFA music in his skateboard video games. And there are at least three custom JFA signature skateboards. Let's go back to 1981 for an EP called Blatant Localism. Six songs, and the whole thing is over in 7 minutes and 9 seconds. It's not long, but it was loaded with skateboarding references, including the cover artwork. In fact, this was probably the first obvious record of skatepunk.

Let's go back and talk compilations. Doug Moody formed a label called Mystic Records in the early 1980s. It was based out of California, of course, and was on a mission to release as many singles and albums and compilations as it could, featuring groups that would become synonymous with skateboard culture. Moody, an Englishman who started in the industry recording R&B and soul bands in the 50s and 60s, estimates that he recorded somewhere around 500 bands over about 6 years. He identified with these kids and their ratty clothes, their secondhand instruments, and angsty attitudes. And so many of them would show up at his studio on skateboards. That was their method of transportation. And these compilations went a long way to helping the scene coalesce. Bands to pass through Mystic Records include NOFX, Black Flag, The Minutemen, Bad Religion, and here's these guys again, Suicidal Tendencies. The video for this song is filled with skateboard imagery.

0: Still love that song.
1: Coming up, more bands that helped establish skate punk and those who set the stage for the music that would follow. Hang on.
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1: We're going through the history of skate punk. As you heard, the early days of the genre were dominated by sharp, fast, angry songs containing the maximum amount of adrenaline. Very cathartic. But it also led to some problems, mainly violence. And in L.A., gang violence was a real big problem associated with the skate crowd for a while. And that made playing gigs difficult. Meanwhile, the music continued to mutate. By 1985, the original skate punk sound had acquired a new thing. Elements of heavy metal, including guitar solos. This actually fractured the community because many thought that things were getting too metal. Some bands who liked this approach moved away from skate punk and found home in various metal genres. But, of course, there were those who remained true to hardcore punk. Meanwhile, and here's where I think it gets interesting, some skate punk bands started to get more melodic. The music was still fast and intense, but there were actual singable melodies. The inflection point might have been Bad Religion's 1988 album, Suffer. Try to conjure up the skate punk sounds that we've heard to this point. Now listen to this. I think you'll hear the evolution.

Turns out that what skate punk needed to grow were a few more pop sensibilities. And after that Bad Religion record, this is the direction in which most bands headed. Perfect timing, too, because at the dawn of the 90s, alt-rock was about to have its moment in the sun. Grunge led the way, but that was just the entry drug. Once people started getting a taste for alternative, it was game on for all kinds of acts for the next 5 years. Skate punk did have to wait for its turn for a mainstream breakthrough, but when it happened big. The first indications that something special was going on with skate punk came in 1993 when Pennywise, another SoCal band brought up on punk rock, released a record entitled Unknown Road. By indie standards, it sold a lot, about 100,000 copies, and it cemented them as a force in the skate punk world. Let's have a listen.

Now we're starting to hear the modern skate punk sound. Here's another important record from the early 1990s. Punk in Drublick from LA's NoFX. It would take a while, but this record would sell, believe it or not, more than 500,000 copies in the US alone.

0: Fat Mike and his band NOFX with Linoleum from the Punk in Drublic album in 1994. That song even got some airplay on alt-rock radio stations. But the biggest breakthrough in the world of skate punk came from a band that featured the Brainiac Kid and a school janitor. The roots of The Offspring go back to 1983 when Brian Holland and his buddy Greg Kreisel started jamming in a garage in Orange County. Members came and went until the cool janitor at their school, a guy that everybody called Noodles, decided to join up with these kids. Not only was he an experienced punk rock guitarist, but, you know, as a practical matter, he was the only guy in the band old enough to buy beer. The original name of the group was Manic Subsidal, but that changed to The Offspring in 1986 after everyone saw a B-movie called The Offspring, They Were Born to Kill. There were demos, at least one 7-inch single, and a couple of spots on those oh-so-important compilation records of the day. The first Offspring album was self-titled and was released in 1989. That was followed by another indie record entitled Ignition in 1992. They landed tours with Pennywise and a few other like-minded skate punk bands. Plus, some of these songs started showing up in snowboarding videos. Didn't seem like a big deal at the time, but just wait. On April 8th, 1994, the exact same day Kurt Cobain was found dead in a room above a greenhouse in his backyard, The Offspring quietly released an album called Smash. It was a complete indie thing and issued through Bad Religion's Epitaph label. Fluke timing is key to this story. Grunge, although still very big in 1994, seemed to be on the wane. The alt-rock kids were looking for something new. And although it would take a few more months for the effect of Kurt's death to sink in, a retrospective view from a couple of decades later shows that his death opened up a creative and spiritual vacuum in alt-rock, and that vacuum needed to be filled with something. It just so happens that there was a building revival in the interest for old-school punk rock, and by that I mean the punk before hardcore. Think of bands like the Ramones and the Clash and the Sex Pistols. Music that was still hard and fast, but had a sing-along quality to it. And think about Nirvana's sound, too. Hard, sometimes fast, always intense, but never without a singable melody and a big chorus. When you get right down to it, Nirvana was adjacent to the skate punk sound. So, if you were into an album like Nevermind, it really wasn't a great leap over to The Offspring and Smash. A few songs showed up in those snowboarding videos I was talking about. That helped set the stage. And then one song in particular started getting mainstream radio airplay in Los Angeles. And then, boom.
1: You gotta keep them separated.

When Come On and Play became a hit, the whole album blew up. The Offspring became part of the mid-90s holy trinity of punk rock, along with Green Day, who were also admirably filling the Kurt Cobain vacuum, and Rancid, who sometimes sounded more Clash than the Clash. Smash sold and sold and sold. Today, it could be the biggest-selling indie record of all time, with global sales somewhere around 20 million copies. Not bad for a record that cost $20,000 to make.

0: Skate punk was everywhere in mainstream rock in the middle 1990s. In a moment, we'll look at some of the bands who made that happen.
1: So, talking about Ricky Ratchets, guess when Rick bought his first used car?
2: I know he's been buying and selling since he was a teenager.
1: His first was from his auto teacher at Beale High School right here in London, a Renault Fugo. But then again, it could have been when he was delivering the free press on his bike and bought a 69 Torino from a neighbor. Either way, that's 40 years ago.
2: Wow, there sure has been a lot of cars since. Think he'd buy mine?
1: Probably.
3: 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Visit Ricky Ratchets, 140 Clark Road in London.
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0: Skate punk's glory years began in late 1994 and continued for a good 10 years. The Offspring continued to sell albums by the boatload, and this led to fans discovering bands like Goldfinger, Lagwagon, Face to Face, MXPX, and Unwritten Law. Then came the Warped Tour. Founder Kevin Lyman wanted a Lollapalooza-like traveling music festival that was heavily biased towards punk rock. That would change over the next 27 years, but punk, and a lot of skate punk, was at the heart of the Warped Tour. For year one, and this is 1995, it was just the Warped Tour. But from 1996 on, it became the Vans Warped Tour, Vans being the maker of skateboard shoes. And surprise, surprise, this helped cement and promote the relationship between this melodic punk rock and skateboard culture. I've never been able to get an accurate count on how many bands played the Warped Tour during its existence, 27 years. Hundreds for sure. And because it was all ages, the music reached an incredibly wide audience as it touched down in places throughout the U.S., Canada, Europe, Australia, New Zealand, and Japan. One band that benefited greatly from the Warped Tour exposure was these guys, who appeared 6 different times. And that included a couple of years when they were selling millions and millions of records.

There's Blink-182 and The Rock Show. By the new millennium, skate punk was massive. Not only were bands like Blink-182, The Offspring, MXPX, Pennywise, and NoFX doing well, so were newer bands. Sum 41, for example. And even pop music wasn't immune. Avril Lavigne had a massive worldwide hit with a song called Skater Boy in 2002. Skateboarding culture had grabbed mainstream interest like never before. Pro Boarder Tony Hawk's video games sold by the millions, and each one featured appropriate music from groups like The Vandals and Lagwagon, Suicidal Tendencies, Millencolin, Bad Religion, and so many more. Here's an interesting stat I ran across. In 2001, more people in the U.S. were into skateboarding, almost 11 million people, than playing baseball. Skateboarding became a respectable form of physical activity in education circles. There's now a Skateboarding Hall of Fame. And there was even a skateboarding event in conjunction with the prestigious John F. Kennedy Center for the Performing Arts. And as of 2020, skateboarding is an Olympic sport. And more cities and towns built skateboard parks. In China, there's a 12,000-square-foot park complete with a 5,000-seat stadium just for skateboarding. Oh, and speaking of skateboarding's growing global reach, it's blown up in Africa and South America. Many of the boards used there are designed to be ridden barefoot. Meanwhile, the music keeps coming. In the early 2010s, there was another spike in popularity of skateboarding, and that resulted in a new crop of bands, all inspired by older skate punk groups. And my absolute favorite from this generation is Fiddlar, a band from L.A., who took what The Offspring and Blink-182 were doing and gave it their own twist. This is called Alcohol.

0: back in a moment.
1: So Rick from Ricky Ratchets has been buying and selling vehicles for 40 years. That's wild.
2: Guess that makes him kind of a legend in this town.
1: Last year, he found homes for 125 vehicles from his shop here in London. And he has helped people with over 150 already this year.
2: So you're saying that I'd better call Rick and see if he has a car for me?
1: Oh, I guarantee he does.
2: Perfect. Mind giving me a ride?
3: In the market to buy or sell? Check out the legendary Ricky Ratchets, 140 Clark Road, 519-455-5351.
0: There's obviously a lot more to Trent Reznor's story than these nine tales. But I'll tell you something, once you start going down the Nine Inch Nails rabbit hole, you will be there for a very long time. There are a number of biographies written about Trent. I've read them all. And if you're a fan, I recommend all of them, which includes my book called The Making of Pretty Hate Machine in the Downward Spiral. Good luck finding one, though, because it's been out of print for years. I think I've got a box of them in the garage someplace. Music news and information can be found daily at my website, ajournalofmusicalthings.com. There's a free daily newsletter that goes with it so you don't miss anything. Give me a follow on Twitter and Instagram. I'm also on Facebook and even TikTok from time to time. And if you have any comments or complaints, I'll take compliments too. Use alan at alancross.ca. Technical production for all this is by Rob Johnston. We'll talk to you next time. I'm Alan Cross.
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1: From the National Newsroom of the Canadian Press, I'm David Augustine. Ottawa is expected to begin the process of designating two major Arctic infrastructure projects as being in the national interest under the Building Canada Act. The projects are the Grays Bay Road and Port Project in Nunavut and the Mackenzie Valley Highway Project in the Northwest Territories. The Grays Bay Project would create a 230-kilometer all-season road to support access to critical minerals resources in the north. The Mackenzie Valley Highway would improve year-round access between Yellowknife and Inuvik. Immigration Minister Lena Diop isn't saying exactly what happened to trigger a wave of citizenship document recalls.
2: The minister has told a news conference she became aware something had happened and told her department to investigate. Diop says she understands people are worried about their citizenship status and that Canadians care about the issue of who's obtaining proof of citizenship. Diop says the Immigration Department is not finalizing any new applications and all applications are being reviewed. She says those deemed to be okay are being notified. Jason White, The Canadian Press.
1: A dispute that began with snarky social media posts between Alberta's premier and Calgary's mayor escalated into a full-on government-to-government standoff. Calgary City Councillors voted to reject rolling back noise rules for off-site concerts ahead of the upcoming Calgary Stampede Festival, despite a warning letter from Premier Danielle Smith that if changes weren't made by June 30th, the province would intervene. Mayor Jeremy Farkas says it's about respecting nearby residents.
3: I'm very happy to see compromise and work with operators who respect Calgarians, but ultimately, as a body, we answer to the nurse that's getting ready for their shift. We answer to the parents who's getting their kids ready for school, and ultimately the blue-collar worker who needs sleep.
1: Councillor Kim Trier says the attempt to roll back the rules was about finding a compromise that would support venue operators and nearby residents during festival events. Councillor Jenna Stoner says the Union of British Columbia Municipalities is taking a wait-and-see approach after the federal and provincial governments announced a plan to effectively purchase and convert more than 2,200 condominiums into affordable housing. Prime Minister Mark Carney and Premier David Eby announced the plan last week as part of a housing partnership worth $5 billion.

0: over a decade. But UBCM's first vice president said it is frustrating to see government invest money into this plan.
1: It's frustrating, to say the least, coming off the heels of the provincial 2026 budget, where we saw a significant cut to the existing programs to support affordable housing. So this is something that we think should be explained by the province.
0: Carney says details of the program will be announced in the fall. And visitors attending World Cup matches in Toronto say the city has impressed them with much more than soccer. Fans praise Toronto's cultural diversity, food scene, and nearby natural attractions, saying the experience exceeded their expectations. Many visitors have also explored popular destinations such as St. Lawrence Market and the Distillery District. This is the Canadian Press. In sports, starting on the pitch, Colombia has booked its spot in the World Cup's round of 32. Daniel Munoz scored in the 76th minute as Colombia edged Congo 1-0 in Estadio Guadalajara in Mexico. The win moves Colombia to the top of Group K with 6 points heading into its group stage finale against Portugal. Canada returns to action Wednesday against Switzerland in Vancouver at BC Place. Croatia prevailed 1-0 over Panama at Toronto Stadium earlier this evening. Ante Budimir scored in the 54th minute before a pro-Croatia crowd as star midfielder Luka Modric made his 200th appearance. Elsewhere in World Cup action, Cristiano Ronaldo scored a brace in Portugal's 5-0 win over Uzbekistan, and England drew Ghana 0-0. Well, a tough season debut for Shane Bieber. The Toronto Blue Jays pitcher returned from an elbow injury and gave up 3 straight home runs in an eventual 9-7 loss to the Houston Astros in 11 innings. The Astros chased Bieber in the 4th inning after taking a 4-0 lead. From the Canadian Press, I'm David Augustine.
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1: Welcome to the show, and thank you so much for joining us. I hope everybody had a good day and a good evening at home. We are continuing our coverage on a number of stories. I am locked out of my computer. Hold on a sec. Intrepid, how are you, sir?
2: I, too, am locked out of my computer. There must be something going on.
1: This is fantastic.
2: This is a great little day. Yeah. That sort of thing happens, though, right?
1: It does. It does. Gremlins in the machine.
2: Yeah. Well, anyway, we were talking yesterday about, obviously, the biggest story in the country was this horrible situation in Montreal with the shooter.
1: Yes, indeed.
2: And we've learned so much more about it. A lot of the details are troubling. A lot of details still to fill in.
1: Yeah, well, and the one thing that we were looking for yesterday was the motivation of the shooter.
2: Yes, but first is yesterday when we were on air, this was still happening.
1: It was still unfolding.
2: Yeah, and we were speaking with Paola Samuel, a former colleague of mine, a former journalist, yes. But now with B'nai B'rith, who was across the street in complete lockdown. And
1: she was with us. We were with her the moment the city took them out of lockdown.
3: Yeah, it's
1: what's it saying?
3: It's saying the alert regarding an armed and dangerous suspect at the Côte des neighborhood of Montreal has ended. There we go. Just ended.
1: Yeah. Oh, thank goodness.
3: The immediate threat to the public is no longer present.
1: That was the end of the threat, but certainly not the end of the story, because we knew not about what motivated this person. We don't know who the targets were. We don't know. We didn't know much yesterday at all. And today we know the name of the shooter. We know that he was from Alberta. We know that he's published a 104 or 105 page manifesto. And look, for example, In the Globe, authorities are warning police services about a possible anti-police manifesto encouraging violence against them. In 105 rambling and sometimes contradictory pages, this guy has a lot of grievances. And so there are elements that certain people, depending on how they want to read it, are going to highlight. It's almost like a Rorschach test of what do you see when you see that. Yesterday, I put out there that this was a Jewish neighborhood. People wrongly assumed that I was ascribing motivation. I was pointing it out. And if you can't appreciate nuance, go back to school, buddy. But I pointed that out, if only for the empathy in me for those who've lived under constant threat, and to hear 29 shots ring out in your neighborhood. One thing that it appears we can agree on, despite all of these grievances about the financial situation and the financial system and who is to blame, is that it appears this person was an incel, an involuntary celibate. And we are going to dig into what that actually means moving forward in a little bit. But again, to give you the details, at about 11:35, there was a 911 call reporting a gun sticking out of a window at the Hilton Hotel. In 58 seconds, about 29 shots rang out. And the videos that we have all seen that were shared on social media, again, in real time, made this an experience through my phone, and I'm sure your phones, that felt one of a kind, or hopefully the first and only of its kind. We see two officers at the start. Gunfire erupts. One officer collapses. Lies almost completely still. Someone near the camera shouts, "He's hit, he's hit." Second officer retreats. Shooter moves into the spot that the officer just left, firing in their direction. He ends up standing right beside the downed officer as shots continue. And then the gunman crouches, appearing to adjust and manipulate his weapon. At that point, he lowers himself to the ground for sitting and then lying down. We are in mourning. The country should be mourning the passing of the Montreal police officer who was felled by this killer, Mohamed Lamine Benradouan. He had been on the force since 2021. The civilian killed was a Michael Moshe Mizrahi, described as kind and generous and someone who always had a smile and a kind word. The Bureau des Enquêtes Indépendantes, the BEI, which is the police watchdog, took over the investigation because a civilian died during the intervention. Now, back to the motivation. The Quebec Public Security Minister stated the attack was not terrorism related. And we'll dig into what that definition actually means. Drolet and I were going back and forth about maybe the definition is too narrow, because it's not just about inspiring terror. It has to be motivated by a particular set of perceived grievances. The shooter has been identified as Seth Hadfield, 25 years old, from Lethbridge, Alberta. There was a long gun used, no make or model yet, although some sleuths online are trying to use Grok and AI to identify it.
2: And that's a big deal as well, yeah, because obviously the gun lobby in this country is, it's a huge deal, and we'll be very curious to see if this was a legal gun or not.
1: Yeah. I mean, it'll be very important to the conversation moving forward, because there is almost a paint-by-numbers approach in this country following gun violence about what we can do to make sure it doesn't happen again. Sadly, it keeps happening, which makes me wonder, have we been doing the right things? I think you know where I land on that, but today is not the day to talk about that. Let's talk about the police officer who died, because if you feel like you're hearing a lot more of that recently, you're not mistaken. There were no on-duty police deaths across this country in 2024 or 2025. Now, that's an anomaly in 64 years of data. In 2023, 8 officers died on duty, 6 of them as the result of intentional violence. Now, speaking just from the stories we've talked about, there have been 3 that have passed away and have died in the past week and a half?
2: Yeah.
1: Week and a half.
2: It's been especially here in Toronto,
1: yeah,
2: it has been a really tough go for police.
1: Yeah. So there is a lot to dig into. You know, this manifesto is an odd thing. I will say this, my observations about what I witnessed on social media yesterday. Like I said, I've told you what I put out there. I got insanely unhinged pushback.
2: And the videos were graphic, too graphic.
1: I was apparently to blame for reposting the graphic videos. By the way, you can't access it unless you agree to access it. There's an unhinged mentality on social media where anybody who does anything, anybody who tries to push the story forward in whatever way they think is right, if you're not doing it exactly the way the person who's receiving the information wants, then you are somehow at fault and you are somehow a net negative in the story.
2: However, if we pushed out any video that showed some of this, some of the horrific blood trails in this, we apologize, because that is not something that we would share.
1: No, well, I did personally, but again, you can't access it. It's blocked. You can't access it unless you press. They'd say you want to see it. So, and it wasn't my video. I was reposting something. I'll do that. It was information that was out there, and it was it happened in our cities. It's happening too often. I'm not going to link it all together, but this was something that happened here. And I'm told constantly, this doesn't happen in Canada. Michael Moore came up here and did a documentary about how we don't lock our doors. We lock our doors after this. And, you know, I've told far too many stories about far too many people who have been the subject of violent crimes in this country. I don't want this to be normalized. And I also, in some weird attempt to normalize it, we want to fetishize it and keep it behind a gated garden. This stuff happens here. And it happened yesterday. And 3 people are dead, all due to the violence of one man. And that is Seth Hadfield. He bears the responsibility of it and all of it, the death of the police officer, as well as the death of the civilian. At least that's how I see it. So when we come back, we are going to drill down into what I believe, as I said, is the one thing that everybody seems to agree on, that this guy was an incel. So what does that mean? Where did the term come from? And what are the impacts on society? And how do we find these people and de-radicalize them so we don't have another Seth Hadfield? That's coming up next on the Ben Mulrooney Show.
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1: Welcome back. And as we continue to pore over this tragedy that befell a community in Montreal, we are learning more and more about the hateful, vile killer and shooter who is what we all seem to be able to agree on is that based on his rambling 105-page manifesto, he is and would be considered part of the involuntary celibate community, the incel community. It's an expression we hear a lot, and I'm sure most of us don't know enough about it, and we should know more given the fact that we were just facing the violence of one of them yesterday. So please welcome to the conversation Jillian Sunderland. She's a PhD candidate in the Department of Sociology at the University of Toronto. And Jillian, your expertise is hate, incel ideology, and ideology-motivated gender violence. So very happy to have you on today. Thank you so much for being here.
13: Oh, thank you for having me in. Unfortunately, it's kind of sad circumstances that bring me here.
1: Absolutely. But the more we understand, hopefully the more we can protect ourselves against this sort of thing in the future. So, yeah, I think a lot of us know the word, but not necessarily the meaning behind the word. So how would you educate us on that front?
13: So it's really an ideological space or movement, primarily online communities, where a lot of young men transform personal disappointment into kind of political grievance against women, feminism, and social change. And a lot of these communities where they find are encouraging a violence against people and broader members of the community.
1: There are people out there on all sorts of platforms calling this guy either a right-wing incel or a left-wing incel. But does incel violence or a violent incel perspective, it's not inherently political, is it?
13: There are elements that tie into political, but it's not necessarily a political movement where you say, oh, they're voting for this party. It's primarily like online communities that become radicalized.
1: Yeah.
13: So it's ideological in a sense, but doesn't necessarily map on to traditional political divides that we see.
1: Now, how widespread is the incel movement? I have to assume is it exclusively an online movement until one of these guys gets so radicalized he's got to do something publicly and before the cameras? Because when I first heard incel, I said, if you were a self-described incel, this is before I knew anything about the violence that could be perpetrated, but if I were to consider myself an incel, that's not something I would want to telegraph.
13: Yeah, so it's primarily it emerged in kind of online communities and online spaces. The word was actually coined by a young woman who actually wasn't associated with any type of violence, but it got taken up by a lot of young men who form these communities. And since we're seeing, when I first started researching this was a very niche online phenomenon. You would have to go in and search for things.
1: Yeah.
13: But now we see these kind of incel terms or discourses have really proliferated into mainstream social media platforms. So people no longer have to go out searching for it. Some of these memes and some of these kind of jokes and things that kind of get people interested in the worldview start off very innocuously in like, you know, TikTok and Instagram. So it's become very diffuse.
1: It feels to me like this is the perfect sort of breeding ground that could lead to radicalization in sort of an online echo chamber. Because if you put a lot of disgruntled men together or a group of disgruntled people together, at some point, somebody is going to come up with a unifying theory to explain why it's not that group's fault.
13: Yeah, and these spaces function as a form of community. So people get validated. They go with their pain, maybe dating, maybe economic anxiety, and they can't get dates. And they come with their pain, and then they get validated by all these other men experiencing similar things. And it comes a very easy worldview. It's not your fault. It's other people to blame. And we see in the manifesto, this person wasn't even just lamenting his anger towards women, but plastic surgeons, the porn industry, various businesses. So the violence got externalized into other community aspects.
1: I'm speaking with Jillian Sunderland. She is a PhD candidate in sociology, and she is a specialist in hate, incel, and ideology-motivated gender violence. I wonder, is it too early, because we don't know enough about this guy, but what I have heard is incel is one step removed from the manosphere. Is it too early to make those leaps? And if you could, maybe give our audience a definition of the manosphere.
13: Okay, yeah, I think it's a little early to say exactly how this person got radicalized, but incel is also a part of the broader Manosphere community, which is kind of this collection of kind of online social networks, podcasts, videos, you know, on Twitch, that kind of coach men on how to be a man and kind of instill ideas about masculinity in terms of dating, economic success. So there are various kind of umbrellas in the broader Manosphere, and some are fairly innocuous, like how to, you know, get shredded abs or, you know, improve your looks. But others can transition into very harmful, this real gender essentialist attitudes that say men are like this and women are like this.
1: Talk to me about how this tragedy that we witnessed yesterday and that we will be dealing with for a very long time to come fits into any possible broader pattern of incel-related violence in this country.
13: Well, it fits into a lot of them. So, of course, it wasn't labeled incel at the start, but kind of a widespread gender violence was in 1989, a Cole Polytechnist who was celebrating violence against women, and women were incurring on his space in we also have the 2018 Toronto van attack perpetrated by Alec Manazian that killed numerous people.
1: Right.
13: The attack on the Crown Spa in 2020. And that was our first case where the court adjudicated it as a crime of terrorism. So that was the first time in Canadian court history that it got labeled terrorist in response to incel labeled violence.
1: Jillian, we only have a few minutes left, and I'd love for us to end on a positive note. How can we de-radicalize at-risk individuals before they act? And is it, I don't know, unless we find them, short of finding them before they do anything, is there any way to, if anyone sees this behavior in someone they know, or sees sort of incel, or, you know, I don't know, if a red flag goes up, let's leave it at that. If a red flag goes up in the list, in one of our listeners' minds, how can they act before something bad happens?
13: I think sometimes people's ideas is to kind of, you know, kind of scapegoat these people and try to, you know, put up like, I'm not going to talk to this person anymore. But a lot of times meaningful social connections and a sense of kind of identity and belonging outside these online communities, because people are going there because they feel rejected. So an olive branch into kind of, you know, bringing these people back into kind of broader social connections, maybe pairing them up with resources or places to go. Because I think social isolation is one of the biggest contributors of radicalization, because then people find a community that just validates a distorted worldview. So really try to bring them back into everyday life where, you know, people are mostly decent and having positive social interactions, pairing them, you know, with a community center as well would also help.
1: Jillian Sunderland, thank you very much. A really great primer for us to sort of a foundation, if you will, for us to sort of build our knowledge as we learn more about this terrible tragedy and the person responsible for it. I really appreciate your time today.
13: Okay, thank you so much.
1: You know, we just talked about how these online communities can lead people to some pretty dark places. And when we come back, we're going to be speaking with Carmi Levy, because a brand from our childhood, when I say I'm talking about like my age group, is trying to come back and reinvent a tool in the best possible way so that we don't get caught in all sorts of traps online. Don't go anywhere. This is the Ben Mulrooney Show.
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1: Welcome back. And before we jump into the top tech stories of the day with Carmi Levy, who joins us now. Carmi, welcome.
2: Good to be with you, Ben.
1: You had a great idea, and so I want to jump on it. The question is, what could the big social media companies do to do their part in ensuring that the content that is usually associated with the festering of incel frustration that could turn into incel violence gets mitigated?
2: Yeah. I mean, how many of us wish that we could go back in time and perhaps have looked at this guy's digital footprint and say, hey, could we have identified something? Could there have been a trigger, a flag that this guy should have been investigated? And I think, you know, we're leaving enough digital tracks now. And we know that the platforms are scanning for all sorts of things. The algorithm tracks all of our activities to serve up ads. Why can't it be used to identify potentially violent content?
1: Yeah.
2: And why can't it be used as a flag to a human monitoring team? And, you know, certainly this echoes the story that we heard following Tumblr Ridge, that AI did, in fact, trigger on this guy's commentary, his conversations with the bot. I think that's the thing. The technology exists. Yeah. If we want to use it, it opens up a Pandora's box around privacy. A lot of people get creeped out. They're concerned, is Meta or is X or is law enforcement, are they standing over my shoulder? Does it violate my personal rights? Does this mean we're in a mass surveillance state? But again, finding that balance, right? We have to ask ourselves, where are the possibilities? How does the technology work? And how can we perhaps go further than we have in terms of surveillance without crossing that line where we become George Orwell's 1984?
1: Well, let's also remember, Carmi, that to a large extent, a great many people have volunteered over their privacy in the name of convenience. There's
2: That's right.
1: if you use a mapping app, if you use Uber, if you let people know where you're checking in and on platforms that are free, good luck explaining that you had an expectation of privacy. You are you're putting your pictures out there of every meal you've ever eaten. And so a big chunk of it's already, we've already conceded that. But I agree with you. Look, one way or another, this will come to a head. If in fact there is, there's evidence that this guy was, consuming some toxic manosphere behavior. I don't know. Because if that information exists and it comes out, then the reckoning will happen. So it's either the social media companies get ahead of it or they behave in reaction to it.
2: Yeah, and you're right. We are buying into this every single time we install an app. We grant explicit permission for this kind of surveillance to occur. And up until now, it's been used largely for marketing purposes, right?
1: Well, you and I talked last week about Pokemon Go and how for years this company was mapping the world. People were allowing their digital their phones to map the world, and I guarantee you that you could overlay that individual's movement throughout using that game. They were being tracked everywhere they went, and then that information got in turn sold to another company that now makes drones. We're all part of the machine.
2: Exactly. And I think it's reasonable to ask if we can change the use case of that data. In other words, we're already collecting that information. Why not use it for good? Instead of using it to create a drone robot army for the use of the military, why can't we put these tools in a controlled manner in the hands of law enforcement so that they can identify these individuals before they decide to pick up a gun and start running through a neighborhood?
1: Last question on this. It came to my attention. You lived in Côte d'Ivoire for a few years.
2: Go ahead. So that was our neighborhood. After we got married, my wife and I had an apartment there within walking distance of that corner. It's a neighborhood that's familiar to us. Of course, we're members of the Jewish community. All the Jewish institutions are all within walking distance of there. We stayed at that very Hilton Hotel a number of times when we go back home to visit. Yeah. So this hits incredibly close to home. And quite frankly, the connection to and sort of reading through snippets of that manifesto really does make you wonder just about how vulnerable this and other communities are to this kind of thing.
1: And listen, I want to be as open-minded as possible. He had a lot of hate to go around. He had a lot of hate to go around.
2: He didn't limit it to any one group. And I think that's what's jarring about this is reading through it. That should have been just a massive red flag and that should have triggered something. And in the ideal world, and again, I'm that optimist who believes technology can be used for good. I'd like to think that could perhaps at some point in future prevent an event like this from happening by identifying it to those who can do something about it.
1: Well, let's stay on that. This guy was an involuntary celibate, and which I don't know what led him to the, I don't know what leads people to find those communities, but there is a sense of loneliness and longing that not just he but everyone feels. And this next story, I'm not trying to create a segue, but it's mm-hmm. all part of this struggle for connection. Singles are wary that artificial intelligence in dating. Says 47% of it view it negatively. Now, I read a story a few weeks ago, Carmi, that Whitney Wolf, the founder of Bumble, said the future of dating online will be if I have a profile, my profile will have an AI avatar, and it will be me living in the app, and my AI avatar will go out on a date in the app with somebody else's AI avatar. And if they have a connection, these avatar-to-avatar connection, I will then get an alert to say, hey, you should go out with the real version of that person. That's crazy.
2: Oh, that's a world I don't want to live in, Dan.
1: Yeah.
2: and I think that the data that, so Match, of course, they own Tinder, Hinge, and OkCupid, and they surveyed their own users to kind of understand what are their opinions on the use of AI. And I think that kind of matches with what you and I are thinking is that I think we expect that AI will be part of the experience. So, for example, if you download the app and you're using it, maybe it'll help you punch up your profile. Maybe it'll help you come up with some more flowing, interactive, conversational tips, basically make you better at the dating game. And I think as a tool to enhance the humanity of the process, I think that's fine. I think as a replacement for it, and the data shows that most of their followers have a problem with using AI as a companion. In other words, I don't want to ever see relationships where AI bots replace humans. And that's what this data suggests. But it's okay for it to be used in a way that doesn't replace the humanity. So it's a very fine line. And it's not just that AI is black or white. It's just AI is very gray. And we have to pick very carefully how we choose to use it without losing ourselves in the process.
1: Well, what about renters? If AI is presenting potential daters as a mirage and not exactly what they were sold as, then so too the same thing is happening with people who are looking for that dream apartment.
2: Yeah, so this news comes out of New York. The Verge did a bit of a deep dive on it. There's a process called virtual staging. So you're looking for a place to live, you're looking for an apartment or whatever, and you go online and you see the images and it looks like a really great place. And then you show up at it and it is nothing like what those photos appeared to be. So it's a lot smaller. It looks a lot rattier. It was clearly staged. But virtual staging has been around for a while, but, if you wanted to doctor the image, you had to be good at Photoshop. You had to pay someone a lot of money to do that. Whereas now, thanks to AI, you can essentially create something that doesn't exist. And that is apparently rampant, not just in New York, but in other cities. It's coming here to Canada as well. Realtors are reporting that it's happening here. And there are even apps, for example, Stucco and Box Brownie, that allow realtors to essentially do it on their own cheap, either for
1: create
2: your own listing that has nothing to do with reality. Trick people into thinking that it's worth coming out to see.
1: All right. Well, when we come back, there's always this there's this drive to get the newest, best phone with the most features. But could a brand from the past be sitting on an incredible idea? And that idea is more could lead to less. More apps could lead to a better life. We'll talk about that next with Carmi Levy. Don't go anywhere. This is the Ben Mulrooney Show from coast to coast to coast on the Chorus Radio Network.
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1: Welcome back, and thank you very much to Carmi Levy for sticking around. I appreciate it, Carmi.
2: Good to be with you. The more radio with Ben, the better.
1: There has been this push by certain entrepreneurs. You know, great entrepreneurs say they see a situation and they see a problem and they create a product that is designed to fix that problem. Those are, to me, most of the successful entrepreneurs out there. There is a problem with addiction to social media and the knock-on negative effects of them. And there's an addiction to our smartphones. And so some people have been trying to square that circle and solve that problem for a very long time. There was the Lite phone. I purchased the very first one, which was like it was tethered to your real phone and you could take it out and had like 10 phone numbers in it and that was it. And now they've got a third iteration of it that does a bunch of other stuff as well. There was something called the Punked. And then there was the Unplug Tag, where you could block whatever apps you wanted on your phone, and the only way to turn it to unblock them was to have this tag handy, like this NFC tag. So everyone's trying to do it, and I don't know that anyone solved that problem yet. But enter enter Commodore, as in the Commodore 64, the VIC 20. And they think they have a solution to the problem. And I think they get pretty close to the target on this one.
2: Yeah, I think they do, because I think they address, so the device is called the Commodore Callback 8020, and it looks like a flip phone of yours. So you open it up, it's got a regular sort of T9 kind of keyboard, and it's got a screen on it, color screen, that sort of does the internet, but yeah, at an operating system level, it does not allow web browsing or the use of social media. It has its own app store known as the Commo Store, and you can also sideload any Android app from the Google Play Store that you wish. So like 99% of that app store is accessible to this device as well. So it addresses one of the reasons why more people don't get those feature phones like the Lite phone or the minimal phone, or even Nokia has a bunch of phones as well. Yeah. That you can buy that kind of remind you of the old Nokias that we all used to own. And the reason being is we still want to be connected in some way. It has to bridge the gap a little bit better than a phone that has no app at all. And so this one kind of does. It gives you that experience, but no doom scrolling, limitless notifications, no unfettered access to the web. It's a controlled experience. So if you still need to be connected, but really don't want the mental health impacts of constantly being nagged by your smartphone, this could be that sort of happy medium, perfectly balanced alternative that kind of scratches that itch in ways that other solutions have not. I'm really jazzed by this, not just because it has a Commodore logo, but because it seems to be the best compromise I've seen so far.
1: And let's remind people that the Commodore, for those of you who are younger than me, the Commodore was one of the early computer companies and gaming companies. And I guess they must have gone under because a YouTuber acquired the trademarks, and this guy Christian Simpson is in charge of this resurgence of the brand.
2: Yeah, it's a company with what I like to call nine lives. So it's certainly not the Commodore of yore, but it's been bought and sold Lord knows how many times. But he's really committed to it. And, these are working products. They have released other products as well. They've developed their own operating system. It's known as Sailfish OS. They are working with the development community. So this isn't vaporware. This seems to be an actual going concern. And, for anyone who kind of remembers, again, I'm dating myself too, because I used Commodores back in the day. This is, I think of all the devices, this is the one that I think, I think we're all going to be looking at it, waiting for it to ship. It's supposed to be shipping later this year.
1: Yeah.
2: And I'll certainly keep my eye open for it because, it's almost like closing a loop. Commodore started the computing revolution. Now it might very well solve the problem of the smartphone revolution.
1: Yeah, because like I said, I had the Lite phone, but the problem with that was you could call people, but how often do you actually, you use your phone, your smartphone? I communicate with people in ways that, texting is by far the more effective way to talk with me. The phone just rang while we were on the air. I don't know who's calling me, who knows me. If you know me, you know I'm on the air. So this thing allows for texting. It allows for WhatsApp. I'm sure there are other messaging apps it allows for. And then it also allows, there's a the video, the launch video allows for some sort of video chatting as well. So that's part of it. And even though it looks like a smartphone, I don't know, you said the specs are compared to an old flip phone, I'm sure the specs are through the roof.
2: Oh, yeah. This is, you know, this is not a 25-year-old Nokia, right? This is still a full-on. It's got the same guts as a smartphone inside. Its processor can handle multimedia applications, high bandwidth. It's 5G capable. So it'll run on modern networks. It'll do everything that a modern phone does. Yeah. It just looks like a retro phone. So best of both worlds, which I think is kind of cool.
1: I think it's really, really smart. And if I had to guess, it would be a, like, you would be able to you'd do all your texts with voice to text. Because you're not T9ing that thing.
2: Oh no, I have nightmares about T9. So no, you would dictate them as you would. And most people dictate their texts to their phones these days anyway. I first see them walking down the street, holding the phone in front of them, talking to it. No one's using their thumbs, or at least not to the degree that they used to. All thanks to AI.
1: But you know, I was looking at that unplug tag as I was doing some research for this. I was like, who else has been trying to solve this problem? And you know, the idea that you'd have your smartphone. And you'd have a series of apps. You could click on the ones that would get locked. So if you're going out for the night, you would make sure that you locked everything but Uber and your wallet and your texting apps and you know, all the things that you need. The camera, turn everything else off, so that and then you only turn it back on when you get home, and you use that NFC tag to turn off. That's not a bad idea either.
2: Yeah, my son actually has it, and he deliberately leaves it at home for exactly that reason. So he limits himself significantly. He goes, I'm not going to go home in the middle of the day. There's no way. So, and he's finding it significantly helping his ability to not to sort of be in the moment and not be constantly interrupted by his phone. He says it was a worthwhile investment. He would do it again if he had to.
1: No, absolutely. And I love this idea that because we have to, I don't believe that we are going to be able to do this on our own. It's a digital detox. We know the advantages of it. We know the advantages of human connection. I have those conversations every week with Pete Bombace from Genwell. Without the tools like these, whether this is the one or not, we're just then there are going to be people in government who say, well, we're going to be the ones to help you. And that's just making matters worse.
2: Yeah, no, exactly. No, I think the government's track record on technology speaks for itself. I mean, we all remember Phoenix Pay and, you know, COVID Alert and ArriveCan. These were all apps and platforms that clearly failed in their initial mission. And to this day, they're kind of examples of why the government shouldn't be involved in tech at all. Yeah. So, no, please, government, stay out of that. We will figure it out ourselves.
1: When was the last of all the phones you've ever owned? What's a favorite for your favorite phone? Mine was the StarTAC.
2: I think mine was my first, was a BlackBerry Bold. It was the first BlackBerry that I really used to that I could actually leave the house, leave every other piece of technology behind, and still stay connected, still get work done. And I used to write articles on that thing in the middle of nowhere. And it was so didn't matter. I could drop it down a stairwell and it would be waiting for me at the bottom. I would pick it up and just continue to work.
1: Was that the one with the scroll wheel on the side?
2: No, this one had it was like a almost like a touch pad in the front. It was one of the later Bolds, but I was really sad when I kind of had to move on from BlackBerries like everyone else. But I still pine for that, and I still wish that smartphones were kind of like that, small, robust, just did the job, and when you dropped them, you didn't have to hold your breath and worry that you were going to lose a week's salary.
1: Yeah, but you know, when we say it just did the job, you could argue that it didn't just do the job; it did everything that it was that technology was capable of at the time, means it was the smartphone of its day.
2: It really was, and in fact, I think Apple, Google, they all really owe a debt of gratitude to BlackBerry for taking smartphones, which up until then really hadn't figured out what they were going to be when they grew up. Their smartphones have existed since the early 90s, since the very earliest time of cell phones. Companies were trying to, you know, create smartphone designs, but they just didn't stick. And BlackBerry was the first one that truly succeeded globally and sort of created the template for everyone else to follow. And I remember at the time thinking this stuff is magical. The first time I think anyone saw a BlackBerry working was, this is really cool. The world has changed. Yeah. Can't really say that about smartphones today. We haven't had one of those world-changing moments in a while. Yeah. And I kind of miss that. I wish we did.
1: Well, listen, one of these days I want to do a personal history through your life and my life comparing cell phones. Did you have the handspring Treo? Because I did. I think I got the drawer.
2: Yeah, I have a drawer in my office.
1: Oh, my God. The handspring Treo was amazing. Right. Anyway, thank you, my friend. Thank you. And thank you to Edmonton. We appreciate you joining us today. I will not be in tomorrow, but Intrepid will be leading the Intrepid Army through an episode of the Ben Mulrooney Show. I'll be back here on Thursday. When we come back, we're going to be talking about a number of things, including a story I was told that I need to be sitting down to read, and Intrepid wanted to make sure I wasn't driving a car. I'll be telling you about that when we come back.
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1: From the National Newsroom of the Canadian Press, I'm Karen Rebo. The federal government is reportedly about to announce the first two major projects to receive a national interest designation. A trio of federal cabinet ministers will be in Yellowknife Wednesday, where they're expected to announce the listing of two Arctic projects, the Grays Bay Road and Port Project and the Mackenzie Valley Highway Project, as being in the national interest. The designation under the Building Canada Act would allow the government to fast-track approvals and skirt some environmental laws, but must first go through a consultation process. Transport Minister Stephen MacKinnon and Crown Indigenous Relations Minister Rebecca Ulte are expected to announce the start of that process Wednesday. Energy Minister Tim Hodgson is also set to be at the announcement. Sources are expecting him to give an update on a deep geological repository planned for Canada's nuclear waste in northwestern Ontario. A dispute that began with snarky social media posts between Alberta's premier and the mayor of Calgary escalated into a full-on government-to-government standoff. Calgary City Councillors voted Tuesday to reject rolling back noise rules for off-site concerts ahead of the upcoming Calgary Stampede Festival, despite a warning letter from Premier Danielle Smith that if changes weren't made by June 30th, the province would intervene. Mayor Jeremy Farkas says it's about respecting nearby residents.
2: To be clear, this is not about Stampede. It's about reasonable rules that reflect the expectation that no business is above the law and gets a free pass to treat their neighbors like garbage.
1: Smith had said the city's behaving like the fun police with the new noise restrictions. A Manitoba by-election has been called for next month in the northern riding of the Pas-Kamisak. The vote will be held July 21st to fill the seat left vacant after the death of Amanda Laithlin of the governing NDP. In 2015, Laithlin

0: became the first ever First Nations woman elected to the Manitoba legislature. She died in March at the age of 49 after taking a leave of absence due to health issues. More details are being revealed in that second ransom note received by the family of Nancy Guthrie. The second note claims Nancy died shortly after she was taken from her Tucson home February 1st. Tuesday morning, Today Show host Savannah Guthrie made a desperate plea on the program, asking for anyone with the information about her mom to come forward. Here's reporter Aaron Katursky.
1: We need your help. 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
2: Savannah and her siblings received two notes the FBI believed were from the same sender, but so far have not led to the kidnapper. The first note demanded millions in Bitcoin. Sources said the second claimed Nancy Guthrie was no longer alive. Investigators have not stopped either. They're still working to identify the masked man at her front door and trace the items he carried, including a backpack sold at Walmart, gloves, holster, and gun.
0: This is the Canadian Press. In sports, Colombia has booked its spot in the World Cup's round of 32. Colombia edged Congo 1-0 in Mexico to move to the top of Group K. Cristiano Ronaldo scored twice in Portugal's 5-0 win over Uzbekistan. Croatia prevailed 1-0 over Panama at Toronto Stadium, and England played to a scoreless tie with Ghana. Team Canada plays later today in its final group stage finale in Vancouver. Canada needs at least a tie with Switzerland to secure first place in Group B and get to play its first knockout stage game in Vancouver. And the Toronto Raptors have selected power forward Allen Graves with the 19th overall pick in the first round of the NBA draft.
3: I have a great feel for the game, very cerebral player, just offensively, just being able to be that connector piece.
0: Graves averaged 11.8 points, 6.5 rebounds, and 1.8 assists per game for the Santa Clara Broncos last season. From the Canadian Press, I'm Karen Rebo. This is the

0: So I am out running errands today in the hours leading up to coming in and preparing for the show. We're all busy. Everyone's got lots of stuff to do. You got kids and you got responsibilities and bills to pay and things to pick up. And so I was running around this morning and I called Drolet Intrepid to check in and keep him in the loop as to what I'm up to. And he says, I just sent you an article and I'm glad you're walking because I was going to tell you that if you were driving or if you were standing, I would suggest you sit. And in the notes, when I pulled up the document, he said, I worry for your health. I'm not aware if you have high blood pressure or not. If you do, don't read this next story.
1: You see how caring I am?
0: Yeah, so I click on it. 5-year sentence cut in half for armed carjacker because pretrial custody was harsh and demeaning. That does not do justice to what is in this article.
1: It does not.
0: The story is of Jaden Robinson. He spent 809 days in pretrial custody. You could argue that is way too long. However, what did he do? What did he do for which he admitted his culpability? He carjacked an individual with a loaded weapon and crashed the car. He was chased by the cops. And when they caught him, there was a bullet in the chamber. So they come to an understanding, the defense as well as the Crown, that he should serve a mandatory minimum sentence of 5 years in prison. So the people who want to put the guy in jail and the guy who is set to defend the guy agree, 5 years in prison. The judge says, hold my beer. And the judge decides that, yes, he spent too much time in jail awaiting his sentencing. And then he goes into some pretty bad situation that he had while in jail. But then he puts the system on trial. If they truly believe that incarceration is the answer to our criminal justice problems, they should admit that the correctional institution's neglectful approach to inmate care has led to shorter sentences, less time in custody, and lower rates of incarceration. So the judge has now decided that he is going to politic. And then he goes on after you read how terrible all this was. I should mention that he's Black and Indigenous. During his time at the Toronto South Detention Center, the Indigenous unit was eliminated. Corrections officers removed and disposed of the artwork, teachings, and prayers that were in the former Indigenous range. I don't care. Robinson is a status First Nations adult with maternal ties to another First Nation. His personal history reflects the enduring and well-documented impacts of intergenerational trauma arising from the legacy of residential schools and the colonial policies instituted by successive past governments, resulting in a cultural genocide. That was a sitting judge who was told by both sides that this guy should be in prison. And he decides to rise to the defense of the accused and now guilty. Guilty of carjacking someone with a gun. That person, that victim, is still traumatized. This is trauma from today, not intergenerational trauma that, again, you are patronizing all of the people who actually suffered well-documented intergenerational trauma. And then this person goes on. His maternal grandmother attended a residential school. The resulting disruptions contribute to a loss of cultural identity. His upbringing was marked by family instability, emotional suppression, and again, stuff the defense should have brought up if they thought it would have helped. The death of his maternal grandfather represented a significant turning point in his life. The death of a family member has a negative impact on you? It had a negative impact on me when my dad died. What do I get? What crime do I get to commit? I mean, this is insane. So look, I'm not going to go through this. You've heard me talk about this. This judge is a poster child for judicial activism and two-tier justice and the idea that justice in this country is most certainly not blind. But the reason I bring it up is not to give you the same spiel I've given you time and time again. It is to say, I will continue to bring up these stories because the moment we stay silent on what I believe to be a miscarriage of justice and a direction that our judicial system is going in that it should not be going in, we concede the point. We concede the ground to activists that literally want to break us up from the inside. This is judicial malpractice. I don't know if it's a thing, but I'm never going to stop talking about it.
1: And it's also an insult to the victims.
0: It's an insult to them.
1: Absolutely.
0: Absolutely.
1: You have to think about it from that. How do you think that person feels?
0: Well, I don't.
1: That person, the victim, is likely terrified every time he's in a parking lot.
0: And lastly, I will say this to the judge. You have written a roadmap for anybody who comes from a marginalized community to get off in your courtroom. That's it. I'm done on this one. We'll talk about the next one when it comes up, and it's going to come up. We haven't talked about this yet. The Regina call to prayer. There is a in the Islamic faith, there is a call to prayer 5 times a day. And in certain places, you can hear the call to prayer on speakers to let you know it's time to come to the mosque to pray or wherever you're going to pray. And I want to be clear. What I'm talking about here is not an attack on anyone's faith. This is sounds ringing out in the streets of Regina for the very first time. The first outdoor adhan on Friday. The call ran for 2 to 3 minutes. It's going to run for 2 to 3 minutes every Friday. They have a permit through July and another through year end. It's renewable annually. And the latest that came out this morning is Regina police said that they are aware of public discussion around this. And there are people who are raging against this. There are people who are issuing threats about this. There are those who are likening it to a bell tolling at a church. It's not the same thing. It would be the same. Well, it would be more similar if from that church tower, instead of a bell, you heard a megaphone pronouncing the Lord's Prayer. And it's not for nothing, but, you know, if we understood Arabic, we would hear Allah is the greatest. I bear witness that there is no God except Allah. And that's repeated twice. The first one 4 times. It goes on. This is not I'm not making a value judgment on the religion. I am saying that this is I feel uncomfortable with this. I just do. I have a problem with religion being pronounced in a public way like this. It is not the same as a bell tolling at a Catholic church, and not for nothing. Foundationally, this is a Judeo-Christian country. It's built on those values. Not to say it's religious, because it's not, but those values are what people came to Canada for. And I don't like it. I want everybody to be able to practice their religion freely, but you are foisting your religion on me. And if this were said in English as opposed to Arabic, I don't know that it would just that people would be able to poo-poo it the way they do. And if this is a hot take for you, well, I prefer it to be the beginning of a conversation. And after the break, we are going to. Oh, no, it's not after the base. It's a little bit later. We're going to continue this conversation with somebody who has a thing or two to say about a thing or two. And this is one of those things. This shouldn't be a hot take. This just shouldn't happen. And I would say one last thing about this. Were there public consultations that this was going to happen? Did you make it known on a speaker as loud as the one that people heard for a call to prayer that this was going to happen? I suspect you didn't. I suspect this either happened far quieter than the call to prayer itself, because if you did, people would have shown up and people would have said, you know what? Maybe not. And not to say that this is the only place it happens. It's just the only one that we're talking about right now. But we will have this conversation a little bit later. In the meantime, there is an update on the Nancy Guthrie abduction case. And we're going to be speaking with the host and creator of the Drop Dead Series podcast, Ashley Banfield. Don't go anywhere. This is the Ben Mulroney Show.
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0: Welcome back. And it's been a while since we've had an update on the Nancy Guthrie case. Nancy Guthrie being the mother of Savannah Guthrie, the American broadcaster from the Today Show, whose mother was abducted from her home in the United States. And the last I remember was hearing the gut-wrenching sadness of Savannah on social media, hoping to lay her mother to rest. And there was a I don't know if it's a breakthrough in the case or just new information, but to discuss it, we're joined for the first time, hopefully not the last, by Ashley Banfield, the host and creator of the Drop Dead Serious podcast, who joins us from Northern Ontario. Ashley, welcome to the show.
6: Hi, Ben. It's so good to be with you.
0: It's great to talk to you. But I mean, it is a sad, sad story. But the news that there were two additional letters that were received, but in short order, a while ago, in this case, is a quite a surprising turn for a lot of people.
6: You know, I think that, well, first of all, every time somebody asks me about the Nancy Guthrie case, the thing they say is, whatever happened to her?
0: Yeah.
6: As though they were fixated on every moment of that case. And when the details started to dry up, they suddenly just kind of assumed it was over. Yeah. And they never really got resolution. And the truth is, there is no resolution, Ben.
0: No.
6: They haven't been able to come to terms with any leads that have brought them anywhere. So they're going back. This is the effective news that's being made of the last two, or the very first two ransom notes. They're going back to those saying, I think these maybe are more serious than we thought originally.
0: So the first one was sent one day after the abduction. The message demanded millions in cryptocurrency. And the second note was sent on February 6th. It didn't ask for money. Instead, it claimed that Nancy had died during the kidnapping plot. The emotional roller coaster that family must have been going on and now and continues to go on is unrelenting and just something I wouldn't wish on anyone.
6: Unimaginable. And I think if you watch the Today Show, Savannah Guthrie's been put in an extraordinary position. Look, you and I work in the media. We cover stories. We know how to cover stories. We just do it.
0: Yeah.
6: But the stories aren't about us. And so for Savannah this morning, she had to address the elephant in the room, which was that this massive story is broken all over again, that, you know, that second note did say sorry. Actually, didn't say sorry.
0: No.
6: That was one report that may not be right. It said, your mother, you know, accidentally died. And effectively, I think they still wanted to make a deal without putting a price on it. And so Savannah had to address that today without saying, I'm reporting this news. I'm not going to report this news. I'm not going to be a part of it. Yeah. But she took the opportunity to do what every true crime family does every chance they get. And that is to say 1-800-CALL-FBI. Yeah. If you know anything, if you've seen anything, if you've heard anything.
0: Yeah.
6: And the weird thing is, then even 3-4 months later, people do.
0: Yeah.
6: People actually do years later. So it's worth putting out that pitch.
0: Yeah. And I believe I read somewhere that Savannah feels responsible because of her public, her public persona, that it somehow put, I don't want to say a target on her mom's back, but made her a target. Ashley, you've been in the media for a very long time in very high profile jobs. That's not the job. If whoever's speaking with Savannah Guthrie, I do hope they help her unburden herself of that, because that's not a burden she should be carrying.
6: It isn't. And if that were the case, well, there would be a kidnapping every 10 seconds with the number of celebrities who are on every different platform of communication there is. And that's not even talking about artists or musicians. You know, I mean, I feel so much for her, because without any answers, you start looking for some.
0: Yeah.
6: And that might be one of the ones that, you know, is keeping her up at nights. But honest to God, it can't be. It just can't be.
0: Yeah.
6: These are people who are sick and twisted, and they will pick anybody.
0: And the family put out a massive reward for any information that led to either the discovery of their mother alive or sadly not. And no one's claimed that reward. So if somebody had information, that's a pretty great incentive to offer it up. This has been a very difficult crime to follow and ultimately solve.
6: So Savannah mentioned it again today. On the Today Show, she reminded everybody of the $1 million family reward that they've put forward with information that could lead to retrieving their mother in whatever condition she may be in. And what I find so interesting about that, Ben, is that with the advent of time, sometimes relationships crumble and there's not a lot of honor among thieves. And so what we often find in the true crime community is that there may be some disgruntled ex. There may be an ex-girlfriend who's been wronged, or a friend who's been wronged, or somebody who didn't get their cut of whatever it is they think they're due in some other deal with this criminal. And that's usually when people start talking. Yeah. And they may not talk directly to authorities, but they'll talk to someone else. And someone else might say,
0: yeah,
6: that million could be mine. Exactly. And so that's oftentimes how these things get solved.
0: So do you believe it's a matter of time? And I'm not asking you to predict this case, but in the cases that you have studied in the past and been focused on, mm-hmm. that tends to be something, right?
6: It does. Time is really on the side of investigators. Yeah. And for anybody who thinks that the Nancy Guthrie case has gone cold, it has not gone cold. It is not cold. I know a cold case. Right. A cold case literally happens when every single lead has been run down and there is not one more lead. There is not one more tip. There is no work for the investigators left to do. And the box goes up on the shelf and officially it's cold. Savannah Guthrie's mother's case is nowhere near that stage. Mm. And it won't be probably for well over another year to 2 years. Yeah. So the time, that is of the essence, because what will often happen is discoveries, hikers, yeah. drivers, people who go off and do something on the side of the road sometimes will find bodies. Mm. Those women down in Mexico have unearthed 12 unmarked graves because they've been searching for loved ones. So those kinds of things help, as well as those disgruntled exes, yeah. those people who have fallen in disfavor with the perpetrator, and sometimes jailhouse snitches who are looking for a better deal.
0: Ashley, tell us about the Drop Dead Series podcast.
6: Well, I kind of live this world, Ben. I, you know, forever and ever, I think I'm going on year 39 right now in journalism and television and podcasting. And forever and ever, I've done kind of all the beats in the book, business, politics, general news, ABC, NBC, CBS, you name them. But now I've really settled into the genre of true crime podcasting, and, you know, the performances can go on YouTube, and it really seems to reach a lot more people than television. And so I just recently atrophied the TV side of my 4-decade-long career, and I'm just doing this particular podcast, Drop Dead Serious. And I find that it's just such a more relaxed way. I can tell just by the work that you do. We can have conversations. We don't have to sort of machine gun the stories at our viewers anymore. We can actually engage with them.
0: Yeah, I heard it in your voice when you talked about it. The tone changed. I could hear a smile in your voice when you started talking about it. If people want to find it, how can they find it?
6: Super easy. Just Drop Dead Serious. If you do that, it's the first thing to come up on YouTube. It's on every podcast platform. Not hard to find at all. And you will find me in settings like this, up in northwestern Ontario in a 120-year-old hunting cabin, or somewhere in Vermont, or somewhere in Florida or Connecticut. That's also the beauty of not being in a TV studio anymore.
0: Listen, now you're just making me jealous, Ashley. You just, because I'm here in my listen, this, I'm in a box. We can't zoom out or zoom in. I'm literally in a box here. But no, I do love what I do.
6: Hey, Ben.
0: Yes.
6: Can I tell you something real quickly? I know you're probably low on time. I'll make this really, really quick. Yeah. I just want to tell you that about 9 years ago, I was at the Metropolitan Club in New York City at an event, because I lived in New York City. Yeah. And I was at the Canadian-American event, and across the room, I spotted Brian Mulroney. And I'd never met him, but man, was I a fan, because he was my PM growing up. So I got up the gumption to go over and, you know, meet one of my heroes. And as I walked over with my hand out to say, Mr. Prime Minister, my name is, he stopped me and he said, Ashley Banfield, CNN. I just watched your show today at noon. It's called Legal View. I watch it every day. And I've never melted more than that moment. And then your mom came over with her million-dollar Hollywood smile, and it was just, the whole night was made.
0: Okay, Ashley, this was already a home run bucket list conversation for me before you said that, but we got to get you back on soon. Thank you so much.
6: Love to.
0: Bye-bye.
6: Good to see you.
0: Good to see you too. That was Ashley Banfield, the host and creator of the Drop Dead Serious podcast, and apparently a Brian Mulroney superfan. So when we come back, we are going to go back and revisit the story of the call to prayer in Regina with our next guest, Yasmin Mohammed, who grew up in a strict fundamentalist household in British Columbia, forced into marriage with an Al-Qaeda-linked man. Yeah, she's got some stuff to say.
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0: This is the Ben Mulrooney Show.
1: Welcome back. A few days ago, we were on the show here, and we were talking about a tweet that we saw, information that came our way that said, newly declassified 1992 CSIS Canada memo predicted Islamic extremists would attempt to bypass security by filing refugee claims in Canada. Since 1992, that was happening. And I saw someone repost it, and it said, Essam Marzouk, the Al-Qaeda terrorist I was forced to marry in Vancouver, BC, entered Canada from Afghanistan with a fake passport, and he was given refugee status. That was the 90s. They've been playing this game a very long time. That's not the type of tweet you read every day. And a fluke of coincidence, as we were looking to talk to somebody about a number of stories, but really the genesis of it was the Regina Call to Prayer. This person who wrote this tweet was someone who came up as someone we wanted to talk to. And I'm very, very glad to welcome to the show Yasmin Mohammed. Thank you so much for being here.
2: Thank you so much for inviting me on, Ben. This is a really important conversation, and I'm glad to join you in it.
1: It is. But before we get to that, I'd love, and I think our audience, once I read them that tweet, would love some details if you're willing to share them.
2: Yeah, sure. I'll try to be as concise as possible. But essentially, I was born and raised in Vancouver. My mom is from Cairo, Egypt. My dad is from Gaza. The two of them met in university in Egypt, got married, moved to San Francisco, had my sister, then moved to Vancouver and had my brother and I, and then their marriage fell apart. So my dad moved to Montreal. My mom stayed in Vancouver and remarried a man who already had a wife, already had three children. She was his second concurrent wife, which is against the law in Canada, but it didn't matter to them. And this man was what we now call an Islamist, a political Muslim. So the kind of person who believed in the edicts of the Muslim Brotherhood, Hamas, Hezbollah, ISIS, the whole global caliphate idea. And he pulled my mom into that world, and she was really hook, line, and sinker, was very interested in all that, followed Sayyid Qutb and all of those people, because they had this mix of anti-West, pro-Islam that really pulled her in, because she was super anti-West, because she blamed the West for the reason why her marriage fell apart. And so the pro-Muslim part was just kind of piggybacking on, but for her it was really the anti-West side of things that was more important, which you're seeing now with the Green Red Alliance with a lot of the progressives,
1: yes,
2: communists, leftists, Marxists, etc. For them, it's you know, they're anti-West, and so the pro-Islam anti-West, you know, we've seen it happen all over the Middle East. Yes. We've seen it happen in Egypt, in Syria, in Lebanon, in Gaza, obviously in Iran. That's the biggest example. The Islamic regime of Iran wouldn't exist if it wasn't for all the leftists supporting them.
1: And so,
2: I grew up in that.
1: And how did that lead?
2: I grew up in that world.
1: Go on.
2: So I grew up in that world, and that eventually led to me being forced into a marriage with a terrorist because my mom said, we finally found a man who's strong enough to control you.
1: Oh boy.
2: So for all of those years leading up, I was resisting, unhappy. I wanted to have non-Muslim friends. I wanted to celebrate birthdays. I wanted to listen to music. I wanted all of these things that were forbidden, that were taken away from me. I was no longer allowed to ride a bike, no longer allowed to go swimming. I mean, the list is endless of things. And obviously I got put in hijab. And so my childhood was yanked away from me when she entered into this ideology. And so, of course, I was not happy about it. And she tried previously to force me into a marriage with my cousin in Egypt, and that didn't work.
1: Now, I've got to ask, because I do want to get to the Regina thing, but how did you escape that marriage?
2: It's a long...
1: We'll stick a pin in that. We'll read the book. But in the meantime, you posted, when this story of the Islamic call to prayer was tested in downtown Regina, you wrote, if you fail this test, you will lose your country. So what?
2: Absolutely.
1: Yeah. So what's the test here?
2: So the test here is, so the two biggest things for me right now are to speak up in support of Western freedoms, yeah, and to speak up against the anti-Semitism that's happening in Canada today. Those are the two things that are the biggest priorities for me. And those are the exact two things that were the goal, like the opposite, when I was growing up. So my family, community, everybody around me was interested in A, dismantling all of the freedoms and values of the West, mm-hmm, and replacing it with Sharia. And of course, not just was anti-Semitism their goal, but full-on annihilation of all Jewish people and, of course, the State of Israel. Mm-hmm. So what we're seeing when they're taking these little baby steps, which, I mean, I talk about those baby steps from the 90s in my book and the tweet that you're referring to there, like these steps have been going on for a very long time.
1: Yeah.
2: And we keep failing the tests over and over and over and over again. And by failing the test, what I mean is we are failing to stand up for our own values, yeah, that are very hard fought freedoms. We're failing to stand up for them. And instead we're capitulating, yeah, to people who are coming in and making demands that their values,
1: yeah,
2: be, you know, that they supersede, well, ours in, yeah, our own countries.
1: I compared it earlier. Some people say, oh, well, it's like a bell tolling at a church. I said, no, it's not. It would be like the closer comparison would be if the Lord's Prayer was being shouted. And I promise you people have an issue with that. But even if you compare the two, the Lord's Prayer version comes out on top because this foundationally, this country was founded on the values that were outcrops of the Judeo-Christian sort of religious matrix. That's it.
2: Everything you say is true.
1: And yeah, yep.
2: Yeah,
1: they are not the same. And if you want the call to prayer, and again, you want to pray, you pray. You want to practice your religion. That's this country. But a call to prayer is not part of that. That is not mandatory to the religion, from what I understand.
2: You are 100% correct. And on top of that, when you look at the call to prayer, it is a call to Islamic supremacy.
1: Yeah. If that call were in English, as opposed to a language most Canadians don't understand, I suspect there may be a little more pushback.
2: 100%. So in that way, it's way worse than the Lord's Prayer, because it's not just saying we are Muslims and we believe and this is our faith. No, it's talking about the supremacy of Islam over other religions, the supremacy of Muslims over other people. Mm.
1: And this is not the first occasion. I mean, this is one of many. There's a few cities across the country that allow this to happen. And I feel that it's inching us towards something that people didn't sign up for. I would also venture to guess that Yasmin, that this was not on the ballot in the last municipal election.
2: I mean, to think it's Saskatchewan, like Regina's where this, yeah, is happening. You know what I mean? Like they have so, it's like they've Toronto, it's like, we already got them.
1: Yeah.
2: You know what I mean? Like they've already got all the major cities. So like, let's move in. Let's see how far we can go.
1: Yeah.
2: Really, that's what's going on here. And the thing is when I was growing up in this ideology, these kinds of things are such huge morale boosts.
1: Yeah.
2: 9/11, massive morale boost. Mm. Obviously, October 7th, massive morale boost. These kinds of things are wins, and they see them as signs and proof,
1: yeah,
2: that the word of Allah is supreme and winning over everybody, all the other religions and all, yeah, the other gods and all the other, you know, belief systems, yeah, in the world. So when I say it's a test, I mean, it was so crazy that they use the word test. It really is a,
1: yeah,
2: test,
1: yeah,
2: on both sides. Yeah. They are testing the waters to see how far they can go. And we are being tested to see if we know how to stand up for our values, yeah, or not.
1: Yasmin, you're going to be sticking around for one more segment. We got lots to delve into because a lot of people are going to push back on things that I did not say. And just because I take issue with the call, that must mean I have a problem with the religion, which I do not. So we'll talk about that next and a lot of other stuff when we come back right here on the Ben Mulroney Show.
3: A beloved 75-year-old man washing up, getting ready for bed, is brutally beaten and killed. 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
1: Welcome back. We are in conversation with Yasmin Mohammed, who has a very unique perspective on a lot of the stories that we have seen in Canada about the growing Islamist threat. And I want to be careful. In case anybody misunderstood the a portion of our previous conversation, Yasmin, when you were talking about these things as wins and 9/11 being a win, I want to be sure that I understood properly. I think what you meant was you were talking about the Islamists within the community, not the community writ large that celebrates these things.
2: Yeah, that's correct. I think it's important. And this us failing to distinguish between these two groups, and obviously it's not very clear the difference between the two groups, but us failing to distinguish the difference is what is causing our most, our biggest problems. Yeah. So you've got your Islamists, which are political Muslims, groups, people like my mom and the man that she married, et cetera, people who are all about the annihilation of Israel, the annihilation of Jews, the annihilation of America, Western freedoms. They want Sharia to take over. They want a global caliphate.
1: And but okay? what, I've got
2: and they're
1: to ask,
2: willing to do that through different methods.
1: Yeah, please go.
2: Okay, so they want to, they're either going to use Islamist methods, which are more diplomatic, you know, through immigration, et cetera, or they're going to be using more violent methods like jihadis, terrorists. At the end of the day, they have the same goal.
1: Yeah.
2: And then you've got the average Muslims like my dad, who was somebody who grew up culturally Muslim, was never anti-Semitic, was never hateful, hated the hijab, was never interested in Islamic supremacy, right, was never interested in subjugating women or gay people or killing gay people, actually. And so us failing to distinguish between these two groups allows Islamists to hide under this umbrella of religious freedom.
1: Yeah.
2: Right. Well, and if you say anything about their supremacist goals, then it's like, oh, that's racist and Islamophobic and bigoted.
1: Well, exactly. If I were to honestly, you have the ability to say certain things. I'm sure you're going to get pushed back, but I suspect you know how to handle yourself. But it's a tricky road to hoe, because even if I'm exceptionally clear about distinguishing between those who have ill intent and the good and decent Muslims who want to build and have been building Canada into a better version of itself for generations, of which I know a great many, doesn't matter. I can trace the distinction. I will be told I am making no distinction. And there's this
2: right.
1: cognitive
2: so at the
1: dissonance
2: end,
1: there.
2: You're right. But at the end of the day, Ben, it's not about cognitive dissonance. It's not about misunderstanding. It's about trying to silence you. It's
1: yeah.
2: just a tool that is used to stifle any criticism. Mm. So I'm co-director of the Clarity Coalition, along with a Muslim man, a Muslim American man named Dr. Zudi Jasser, is running for Congress in Phoenix, Arizona. Him and I have started the Clarity Coalition together, a Muslim and an ex-Muslim,
1: yeah.
2: right?
1: Yeah.
2: Like, what could be more yeah. clear that the two of us are engaged in this fight against Islamists? And we have so many Canadians in our group, Jewish Canadians, Christian Canadians, Hindu, atheist, all sorts of Canadians, Muslim Canadians, Rahil Raza, who you might mm-hmm. know of, who started Muslims Against Anti-Semitism.
1: Yeah.
2: There are a lot of decent Muslims out there. There are a lot of decent all religions and faiths and,
1: yeah.
2: and across the political spectrum. There are a lot of decent people out there. And when we are speaking up against those who are not decent and those who are wanting to make themselves supreme and are trying to not only diminish our freedoms, but annihilate our way of life, then that is something that needs to be said. Those are criticisms that need to be heard. Progress cannot happen as long as criticisms keep on being stifled.
1: Well, and look, we've got a situation. We can see the future. We can see a version of the future. Mike, is it New Jersey? Is it the town in New Jersey that we were talking about where they outlawed the gay pride?
10: That was Hamtramck.
1: Hamtramck, Michigan, where the
2: of course it's Michigan.
1: Yes, where the city council is now in control, fully in control by, and it's a group of Muslims, and they banned Pride, and they got, but
2: yeah.
1: so many of them got there because of their partnership and alliance with progressive groups, and then once they were able
2: exactly.
1: to, and once they were able to control that group, control the levers of power, they didn't need those groups anymore.
2: Exactly. Mm. And so what you're seeing happen, what you just described happening in Michigan, which is that the progressives, the leftists, et cetera, they helped the Islamists to get to power. And then once the Islamists got to power, they turned around. They're like, we don't need you guys anymore.
1: Yeah.
2: Right.
1: Yeah.
2: This is exactly what happened in Iran. Mm. And this is what exactly keeps on has happened all over the Middle East over and over and over again. They have perfected their strategy and now they're using it here in the West. If the leftists, communists, socialists, progressives hadn't linked hands with the Islamists, then they would never have an Islamic regime today.
1: Yeah.
2: Right? And as soon as the Islamic regime came into power, first thing that they did was kill, imprison, right? A lot of those people were able to escape. A lot of my Iranian friends, their families were able to escape from Iran at that time. And they all ran away. And they, as soon as they ran away, they're like, oh my God, I can't believe what we've done. We've ruined our country. Mm. They realized what they did, but it was too late.
1: Yeah.
2: Right. And the ones that are stuck there were immediately forced into hijab, hanging gay people from cranes, hanging, and everybody. You have the littlest bit of hair coming out. You have nail polish. You have music. You have dancing, riding a bike, et cetera, all of these things that these leftists thought that we're going to fight for our freedoms against the Shah, they ended up with absolutely no freedoms under the Islamic regime.
1: Yeah. And again, I'm going to be spending, I don't fight back against arguments I don't make, but there will be people who will ascribe words to me that I did not say. When all I'm trying to do is recognize, I mean, look, your family came here for freedoms, and your mother got, I don't know if you'd use the expression brainwashed, but got brainwashed into condemning and rejecting those very freedoms that I guess she was probably looking for. It's a great irony.
2: Yes, and she's not the only one. Yeah. This is a very common story. And a lot of times they're not coming here looking for freedoms necessarily. Yeah. They're looking for job opportunities and clean air and education and healthcare and looking for, you know, it's opportunistic. Yeah. And then honestly, and some of those are also looking to spread Islam. Mm. So, you know, it's not always people that are coming looking for freedom. Those who are coming and looking for freedom, then they can, it's here for them. Do you know what I mean? Like, Canada has been more than welcoming and saying, please, you know what I mean? Like I believe that we need to focus more on our own nationalism. Yeah. We have to focus more on our own Canadian values. We've spent too much time saying to every single group, and there are so many groups in Canada, and when we say to each one of them, and it's great, it's fine, yes, please, we're not asking you to leave your culture at the door, but what we're saying is, you're in Canada now.
1: Yeah.
2: And we have shared values.
1: Yeah.
2: And our shared values should be the focus.
1: Yeah.
2: Right?
1: Oh, well,
2: other parts of you are welcome as well, but what we share should be paramount.
1: I am not a cultural relativist. I believe that if you are coming here, it's because we offer something better than where you came from. And unless we have institutions and mechanisms by which we can enforce that and inculcate that in those who are coming and ensure that that is understood, then we are going to keep having things like this. Because if you don't give people something to rally around, if you don't say this country that you're coming to is worthy of you adopting these shared values, then they will keep not just what we want them to bring, but they're going to bring the whole lot over. And that is not what we want. Yasmin Mohammed, I have so enjoyed this conversation. I hope we can have another one soon.
2: Absolutely, Ben. Anytime.
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7: From the national newsroom of the Canadian Press, I'm Hannah Stoles. Two major Arctic infrastructure projects are expected to be Ottawa's first national interest projects under the Building Canada Act. Transport Minister Stephen MacKinnon and Crown Indigenous Relations Minister Rebecca Alty are believed to be announcing the beginning of that process later today. The two projects are the Grays Bay Road and Port Project in Nunavut and the Mackenzie Valley Highway Project in the Northwest Territories. The goal is to unlock mining opportunities in the north and improve community access. Nearly a week later, the immigration minister hasn't given an answer on why a few dozen people were told to surrender their proof of citizenship. The department issued a statement last Wednesday that it was reviewing how the recall of citizenship documents came about. Immigration Minister Lena Diab only says she told her department to investigate when she became aware that something had happened. She adds that the department is not finalizing any new applications and it's reviewing all existing ones. Police in Vancouver are warning drug users after a cluster of seven overdoses that sent one person to the hospital. They say the other six people received emergency treatment at the scene and recovered. The BC Coroner's Services says the province saw 522 deaths in the first 4 months of this year linked to drug toxicity, which is down 16% from 2025. April marked a decade since the province declared a public health emergency due to the overdose crisis. U.S. President Donald Trump says the Senate vote to block military action in Iran without congressional approval was poorly timed and meaningless. He went on to call the four Republicans that joined the Democrats to pass the resolution losers. The final vote was 50-48. Outgoing Republican Senator Bill Cassidy from Louisiana was one of the Republicans.
8: We are elected representatives, and the need to communicate with the American people and with the Congress, I hope that they will understand that that is what's involved here.
7: Cassidy says he agrees with the original plan, not allowing Iran to have nuclear weapons, but feels the Trump administration has strayed from that goal. Tens of millions of people in Western and Southern Europe are facing dangerous conditions, many without air conditioning, as a life-threatening heat wave continues. ABC Chief International Correspondent James Logman reports from London.

0: Today was France's hottest day on record. Iconic sites like the Eiffel Tower and the Louvre had to close early. Here in the UK, we could reach the highest ever daily June temperature. Hundreds of schools have closed or shortened hours. Rail services have also reduced. And across Europe, drowning deaths have soared as people try to cool off in rivers and lakes. Six people have died in Germany over the weekend and 40 across France in just the past week. Temperatures here are projected to remain around 100 degrees through the end of the week.
1: This is the Canadian Press. In sports, Colombia has booked its spot in the World Cup's round of 32. Colombia defeated Congo 1-0 in Mexico, which moves them to the top of the group. Congo has 1 point and next faces Uzbekistan. Croatia prevailed 1-0 over Panama at Toronto Stadium last night. Elsewhere in World Cup action, Portugal finished 5-0 over Uzbekistan and England drew Ghana 0-0. Canada enters its final group stage match against Switzerland today with a chance to reach the World Cup knockout stage for the first time. With a win or a draw against the Swiss, Canada would win the group and play a round of 32 game at BC Place. And it was a tough season debut for Shane Bieber. The Toronto Blue Jays pitcher returned from an elbow injury and gave up 3 straight home runs in an eventual 9-7 extra innings loss to the Houston Astros. The Astros chased Bieber in the fourth inning after taking a 4-0 lead. From the Canadian Press, I'm Hannah Stolz.
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0: Tragic news out of Montreal, where a police officer and a civilian are dead following a shooting in a community northwest of Montreal. The suspected gunman was also killed. There's a lot of information to break down on this, so let's start this with Mike Armstrong. He looks at what's known about the shooting and how it unfolded according to witnesses and officials.
1: Oh, they think she's up high.
2: The scene unfolded with cell phone cameras rolling in every direction, despite the danger. At first, some thought the sounds were from a nearby construction site. Second round of gunfire was unmistakable.
3: Police just swarmed the area. You know, right outside our window, we saw them going into the grocery store, guns drawn, hiding behind cars.
2: Now, police say the 911 call came in at 11:35 a.m., reporting a gunman in an upper window at a hotel. When officers arrived, the gunman was at ground level. The final firefight was around a large planter at close range, also captured on camera. The gunman appears to be in military fatigues. The video is very graphic. Global News is not showing it. When it was over, three people were dead, an officer, a civilian, and the gunman. Another officer was in critical condition, but stable.
4: It's a very, very sad day. It's a nightmare.
2: An emotional Montreal police chief met the media mid-afternoon after speaking to the families of his affected officers. The chief also put to rest suspicions there was a second gunman. For about 3 hours, the public was told to shelter in place. Montreal's main north-south artery, Highway 15, right beside the scene, was closed as a precaution.
4: At this point, the immediate threat is controlled, safe, so the community is safe.
2: Now, there are reports a media outlet was sent a manifesto by the gunman, something police are not confirming. There is also speculation the civilian may have been shot by a police officer accidentally in the chaos.
5: There have been some rumors, there have been some information stating that the civilian was shot by a police officer. This is not that kind of information that we can share at this moment. It's really the Bureau des Enquêtes Indépendantes that will conduct the investigation.
6: They are safe.
2: Montreal's mayor is reassuring the public that Monday's violence is rare. It was all hands on deck, including the Montreal Police Terrorism Squad. The public security minister says the attack is not linked to anything outside the province. Mike Armstrong, Global News, Montreal.
0: So there's a lot of information there. The fact that there was an alert sent to police forces about the possibility of copycats inspired by a manifesto tied to the shooting. There are videos that have been shared on social media showing the gunman wearing camouflage tactical gear, crouching behind a pillar outside the Hilton Garden Inn in Montreal, firing a rifle at two police officers a meter away. One officer took cover behind a planter. The other, who appeared to be struck, crawled behind a parked car where he remained motionless. The city's police chief, Fadi Dogger, told reporters the suspect was neutralized by police and that a civilian was also killed in the incident. The police officer has been identified. They were identified on Monday evening as Mohamed Lamine Bendrouane, a 34-year-old constable who had been with the force since 2021. The civilian has also been identified as an Israeli citizen, Michael Mizrahi. This was done in a social media post by Israel's consulate in Montreal. Also, in Canada, the Center for Israel and Jewish Affairs made a statement on the civilian's death. This is the third time a police officer has been killed in the line of duty in the last 2 weeks in this country. The RCMP have not responded to questions about their alert or whether the force is involved in the investigation, the alert being the fact that copycat situations could be present. Radio Canada and the TVA network reported the gunman wrote the manifesto, which they said expressed hatred towards women and spoke of the incel movement of misogynistic men. It was not clear why the RCMP had connected the manifesto to Alberta. I want to play some audio from the police chief. This is Fadi Dogger first talking about what happened.
4: We know that the person, the main suspect, the way he was dressed and the way he was behaving, he's the one who got shot right away. But for the other person, I don't have the details yet. But eventually, we're going to find out more.
6: It looked like he was dressed in like military type attire.
4: This is what you're saying. We'll see.
7: Do you believe any other suspects are at large?
4: No. No, not this point. I have no details, no intel coming in this, but the way he was dressed, he's right.
6: And what about this idea that police officers could have been the specific target? Like, this is a rumor going around.
4: Well, listen, we received a 911 call coming from a citizen. So I don't know, but I don't think it was police target, but maybe we'll see what the investigation will tell us. But it was a 911 call from a citizen telling us there's somebody who's shooting from a specific place. And at that moment, when the police came, that person wasn't on the different floors. He was already on the rez-de-chaussée. Then the crossfire starts.
0: He also talked about the risk of being a police officer.
4: It's a tragic moment. It's a real nightmare. And knowing that you get engaged in the police to protect and serve and get killed, well, it's a dramatic moment for me as a chief, for my troops. But I know my troops. I'm very proud of them. I met them at the hospital. I was at the two hospital. And I know they're fragile, but I know that they're going to be able to go through it. You know, when we become a police officer, knowing the risk. We don't expect never this to happen, especially the parents, the family, when they find out. It's a tough moment, very, very difficult moment.
0: Following this, there are questions about whether or not there are more police officers killed in the line of duty this year. The data tells us, and this is hardly a comfort to anyone, that we are at this point below average for the year. But the shooting yesterday came one day after two RCMP officers responding to a call in Melville, Saskatchewan, were shot and injured. Through 6.5 months of 2026, if the current numbers hold, this would be a below average year, which in one sense is, I guess, good news, but still, when you have police officers losing their life, it doesn't necessarily make it that much better. So far in 2026, four officers have died in the line of duty. Three have been in attacks. There were no on-duty police deaths across Canada in 2024 and 2025. This was an anomaly in the 64 years of data. In 2023, eight officers died on duty, six of them as a result of intentional violence. But we've had four who have died this year. If you go back to April, we had a OPP sergeant who died in a motorcycle crash just outside of Toronto on June the 9th. We had an OPP constable who was killed while attempting to stop a vehicle in Hearst, Ontario, on June the 11th. We had a Toronto police constable who was shot while officers were carrying out a search at an apartment building. On June 14th, a Toronto police officer was struck by a car, suffered serious but non-life-threatening injuries. A 12-year-old boy in that case has been charged with motor vehicle theft and attempted murder. And now we have this situation in Montreal. Our thoughts go out to the police officers, their families, everyone impacted by this, and we'll look for more information. Beware of information that may not be factual online, because that is the case sometimes. There's a lot of different rumors going around about what happened in Montreal. The information will come out, but it may not come out as quickly as people would like. But just be careful about the information that may not be accurate online.
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19: A beloved 75-year-old man washing up, getting ready for bed, is brutally beaten and killed. 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

0: A proposed high-rise development in downtown London is getting a second chance. Not a guarantee, but is one step closer to that. After a meeting yesterday, so you might remember back in January, we were talking about a proposal over at York Street. This is York and Colborne, 38 stories tall. There are plans for there to be a commercial space on the ground floor, and then on top of that, over 400 residential units. And this is one of those situations where there were questions about the height, amongst other questions, but the height was just right across the street from where the restrictions change. And so the argument was made back in January, well, if it's okay on that side of the street, why not the other if this is going to move forward? And so ultimately it was approved by council, or the committee and the council, but what they wanted was a study to be conducted because this proposed building would be very close to the London District Energy facility that is right across the street there. And so that's where we've been ever since. Now, since then, the study on emissions from the plant has not been done. And so the developer was asking for more time yesterday. Staff back in January had recommended against the proposal. This week, they were again recommending against it because the study has not been completed. The developer said they needed more time because this type of study is difficult to do and not many people do it. But they had now hired someone to do it, and so could take between 3 to 4 months, at which point staff would have to review the study and then report to council. And so at this point, we're looking at 2027, maybe earlier if the study goes by faster than expected, but that's where things are standing. So the developer was speaking yesterday. A lawyer for London District Energy was speaking yesterday. Lawyer for the energy facility saying that they have not been contacted once during this entire process, which on the one hand, I understand if you have no one to do the study, but and just in general, I just wish, and this isn't just in this case, but when people are working on something, can we not just get status updates? People in I find in business and just in day-to-day office life don't give enough status updates. You don't want to have too many emails, too many communications. But can we not just give some status updates on projects underway, just where things stand? A little communication, I think, can go a long way. Regardless, the lawyer said they had not been contacted once and didn't learn until this process that someone had been hired to do the study. So the committee has now voted in favor of going ahead with the extension. And so if this is approved by full council, then we're looking at probably 2027 for a decision on this. The developer was saying at committee yesterday they're not planning on taking this to any tribunal, because sometimes when something goes before the planning committee, you can clock it out, essentially. This is my terminology. But if something goes before the committee, in particular, if it's if you're going against a staff recommendation here, sometimes the developer or the proponent can appeal to the land tribunal, and often cases the whoever appeals wins. And so in a sense, it could be a situation where they could just run out the clock, go to the tribunal and appeal, but they have said that's not what they want to do at this point. So from the looks of it, we'll have to wait a couple of months before there's a final decision on this this proposed 38-story apartment building that will have some commercial space. The other decision that was made yesterday was regarding parking. We were talking about this yesterday. So this is parking in two different situations. One of the changes would be for minimum parking requirements for most new residential developments. Current rules generally require a half a parking space per unit. The proposed changes would increase that to one space per unit in many cases. This is the policy that London's had on the books pre-2022. That was changed 4 years ago. Now council has realized the change didn't work out the way they were expecting or hoping, and so now they want to go back. Staff have said in their report the move is intended to better reflect current vehicle ownership levels and to reduce pressure on surrounding streets. The other aspect of this would give homeowners more flexibility when it comes to parking on private property. Proposed amendments would make it easier to widen driveways and in some situations allow additional parking spaces in front or side yards. And then the other notable aspect to come out of the planning committee was there had been a proposal to remove heritage protections from the Beth Emanuel Church. That has now been dropped. There was a strong pushback from the public on this. Beth Emanuel Church was designated a heritage property in 1983. It dates back to the 1800s. It is a big part of London's history. It's connected to the Underground Railroad. It should not lose its heritage protections, and I'm glad it's not, and that's moving forward. That was probably helped, I would say, by the fact that we had about 180 people who wrote in to voice their objection to all of this. On the parking front, you know, we talk a lot about parking in this city, and I just wonder sometimes, you know, we want to have mixed use for cycling and for scooters and walking and public transit and everything, and that's all something we should strive for. But I think really we are not just in London, but in Canada, a collection of communities where vehicles are important and they matter. And if you can have other forms of transportation, great. But the vehicle aspect matters, not just for today, but for 20 years from now. Who knows who's going to want to move into some of these new builds that may not have enough parking. If you don't have enough parking, then why would someone want to move there? And that's from a standpoint of not even thinking about cars today, but cars of tomorrow. What are emissions like for cars of tomorrow, where you may not have the same concerns that you would have today? And so viewing driving in the future could be completely different than today. And so it's great to have, you know, cycling and public transit and all forms of transportation. That is part of a healthy community. But I don't think you can move away from the fact that people want vehicles, need vehicles to travel around. Now, maybe in the future we have a different situation in terms of people not having vehicle ownership and it's more of a different rental. Maybe, but maybe not. So I think moving to the 1-to-1 parking ratio for city halls is a good move. And that now goes before city council.
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0: Lithium ion battery fires are becoming a growing concern for fire departments across North America. Have you seen the stories about lithium ion battery fires? There have been some cases where there have been a rash of them, and we've seen some stories over the past couple of years where we have seen some of these fires. A Toronto fire, say the city has seen nearly a 600% increase in lithium ion battery fires between 2020 and 2024. It wasn't too long ago that back in February, we had a fire here in London at Northridge Public School where a student's backpack caught fire. Experts recommend using certified products, avoiding damaged batteries, and never leaving devices charging unattended. So let's talk about this. Frank Donati is a professor and program coordinator of Fanshawe College's Fire Safety Systems and Fire Inspection and Fire Safety Education and joins us now. Frank, appreciate the time today.
1: Good morning, Devin. Thanks for having me.
0: So with these lithium-ion battery fires, in one case, like a 600% increase is a lot, but also I imagine in certain cases we haven't had any of those in the past. So like the number is huge, but we are seeing more of these. Are they becoming more common, or are we just hearing about them more often, would you say?
1: I think it's a combination of the two. They're happening more often because we have more devices using lithium-ion batteries. And now that people are aware of them, it's becoming, you know, a greater instance of reporting.
0: In terms of these batteries, what should people be thinking about them? What should people know about them?
1: Well, you mentioned it in the beginning of this segment, which is, you know, using a certified product, right? Any products that are going to be involving the electrical system or electricity in Canada is required to be a certified product. So if you're going to buy a product, you need to make sure that it is certified for use in Canada, and all products that are certified will be labeled. There'll be a label on it that indicates it's for Canada. So usually the certification company has the letter C in its name, or if you look at the mark for the certification, you'll see a little letter C at the 8 o'clock position. And that's to let you know that this product has been tested by a third party and it's certified as safe for use in Canada. This is where the Amazon of things becomes a challenge, because lots of consumers are purchasing products, you know, pop onto Amazon and I'm going to order, and there's no obligation for them to specifically only sell certified products. So you could buy anything. My daughter's laptop power cable broke, and so I went on Amazon, and it took me about 45 minutes of going through compatible cables to find one that indicated it was certified for use in Canada. And when it showed up, you know, I verified it myself to make sure. All these products that get listed, these certification companies, they're required to have a database. So you can actually go to the company and you can look up that device to see if they show and indicate that it's been certified. So that's one major way, is using the correct product for the correct application that's been certified.
0: If you do have the correct product, what's the best way to charge it or to store it to make sure that you get the best use out of it?
1: Well, if you're going to charge it, you know, one of the big things we're seeing with these fires, for example, is with EV bikes, these EV scooters, you know, they're let's say, you know, you're going to your friend's place and you're like, oh, I've only got 2%, 5% left. I'm going to charge it. My buddy's in the apartment building. I'm just going to use his cable. The problem there is you've got to make sure you're using the correct cable for the product. If that EV bike needs a 3.5 amp trickle charge and you're using a 5 amp charger, you're going to overcharge, and that's one of the reasons why we have these fires. So charge them in a safe place, so a place where you can monitor and supervise it. For example, if it's an e-bike, you know, outside is good, not within, like, not in your hallway of your apartment building or in your apartment suite. You should be charging them outdoors in case there is an issue. You need to keep it at some place where you can keep an eye on it and see what's going on.
0: Having the right, you know, equipment to charge, I think, is an interesting point when you consider just how, I think it's pretty regular for people when you think about something even like your phone, and people, if you buy a phone, you get the charger that comes with it, but then you can also buy chargers all over the place. And so even though we're talking about different things, but when you're looking at different chargers, people might just assume the same would be the case for everything, and that because I charge something in a certain way here, I can charge something else in a certain way there, and that's where maybe some of the trouble comes.
1: No, absolutely. And you know, nobody reads instructions anymore. And I think it's just one extra step that you could take with a product just to make sure that you're using it correctly. I mean, when you cell phones, for the most part, for example, the charging on a USB-C cable, those charging blocks, if you buy a certified product, they're going to be fairly okay, whichever one you buy, like at the mobile shop or at your local cell store. It's when you start mixing and matching things and not using them appropriately, right? The biggest causes of these fires is not charging them correctly. Also, you know, abusing them. You know, if we go back to EV bikes and you're cruising around town, and we've seen people on it, but read the instructions. The EV bike may say not suitable for loads more than 150 pounds. And then, you know, you want to go on a double date and the two of you hop on and you're jumping curves and you're going through the city and you're banging and flexing that EV, you're going to cause pressures and damage to those batteries. And that's the other risk we have. So take care of your products. Don't just throw them around, right? Because they will over time start to break down. They have a lifespan. And if they get abused, that's another way to create the instance where we could have these fires.
0: If something does overheat or catches fire or shows some sign of an issue, what should people do?
1: Well, you should put it outside and call 911. Get the fire service in there if there's a risk. If that cell phone, you know, if it gets really, really hot, hot to the touch where it becomes a point where you can't hold it, or specifically with a lot of EVs, you start to see swelling, like the laptop bottom starts to swell out, we're having a problem here. So my recommendation is always put it outside, call the fire department or contact your municipality, because there's information on proper battery disposal if these situations happen. But the best bet, when you get in that overheat and you're starting to see that swell, call emergency services.
0: From reading stories about this, they take a lot of water to put out some of these fires, yeah. Don't they?
1: Yeah, they do, and they are nasty. The volume of carcinogens that come off of these things when they burn, it's a significant risk to firefighters. And we have more firefighters getting compromised, their health at incidents. Even though the world is safer, buildings are made safer, the risk now is greater because these devices are giving off products of combustion that are super hazardous.
0: There are some other alternatives, right? And other types of batteries out there that people could be considering?
1: Well, I mean, we could go back to the, you know, the old-fashioned alkaline or lead-acid batteries. But, I mean, right now, the volume of lithium batteries that is around you at any given moment, I mean, you could have 15, 20 of these Li batteries surrounding you when you're at home or on a bus. And for the most part, you know, they're safe as long as they are treated with respect, if they're treated correctly, not abused, and you don't tamper with them. For EV vehicles, for example, right, most manufacturers now, if I'm not mistaken, they ship the vehicles now without a charge in them so that they're safer as far as transport goes. And for new and emerging technologies, I know I was reading reports about a Finnish company and a Chinese company that's working with what they call salt ion batteries. It's sort of like a dry cell battery, but they're using salts, and not just table salt, but specific, you know, chemicals that are in the salt categories, and using these as the potential for the next wave of what we're going to be using for energy storage. And that really sounds interesting, because these things are a lot more stable, they can take better abuse, and just the risk overall seems right now, from the research I'm seeing, to be significantly less.
0: That's interesting. I mean, how close or how far away might that be? Do you know? Or
1: I saw an article on the Finnish company was road testing, like actually had a vehicle out with one of these batteries and was charging it and operating it. The results, I think, we'll probably hear in the next 6 months to a year. These things do take some time before we'll see a product, you and I. But I'm really excited about seeing this technology. I think lithium ion was something we came up with. It's a magnificent storage system. I mean, it does work, but there are risks with it. So we treat it with respect. And you know, hopefully, given some time, we'll get to that next product system that will hopefully be a lot safer for us.
0: Well, it's good advice, because they're pretty much in everything these days, right? I mean, you know, scooters, laptops, smartphones, power tools, you name it, they're in pretty much everything.
1: Yeah, you know, and like one of the scary ones is like you talked about the student with the backpack, right? Like e-cigarettes. A lot of e-cigarettes show up. They're not certified products. They're made overseas. They get in here, and these have very small lithium-ion batteries, and it just takes one battery to fail. And so we're seeing these products fail because they're not made very well.
0: It's good advice, Frank. I really appreciate the time today.
1: Thank you, Devin.
0: That's Frank Donati, professor, program coordinator over at Fanshawe College for Fire Safety Systems and Fire Inspection and Fire Safety Education.
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0: We are into the Final Four for the 980 CFPL Bicentennial Battle. Who will be London's most outstanding person? It's going to be one of four people. Frederick Banting, Victor Garber, John Labatt, or Dr. Earl Plunkett. I'll tell you, I thought Frederick Banting and I felt John Labatt had a pretty good chance to make it to the Final Four. The vote between John Labatt and Guy Lombardo was an interesting one. I could see John Labatt winning. Obviously, he did that. But Victor Garber, Dr. Earl Plunkett, I didn't necessarily see making it so far. I thought Damian Warner in particular. Dr. Plunkett, not a huge surprise considering what he has accomplished and done. Victor Garber, great actor, don't get me wrong, but I thought Damian Warner might have made it. That's the one surprise for me so far.
1: Especially because he has done so much for the community. You know, like most of the people that we're mentioning, they are very well known and they have represent London a lot. But Damian, like, if I'm not mistaken, he's still here.
0: Yeah.
1: He has two gyms.
0: Yeah.
1: He is so connected with the community that I was like, oh, he's just going to be there. I also feel that there's a lot of people that still don't know him. Like, there's a lot of people that know what he did at the time, but they kind of like just, you know, it's like a cloudy thing in their brains. It's like, because a lot of people, I hear it all the time, like, oh, they're in war. Like, when they see a gyms, they're like, oh, yeah, it's probably someone from the States. It's like, no, he's a Londoner, you know?
0: It's interesting. I don't know how to phrase it properly because I don't want to diminish what the athletes have, but the athletes have underperformed in the voting. And so I don't want to diminish what they have contributed because it's substantial and they've represented London and made Londoners proud. But it seems clear based on some of the voting that some of the accomplishments, I don't know if that's the right word, of some of the other people we have in the bracket have gone a little bit further, but certainly with Banting and Plunkett and even Emma Donoghue, you know, with her writing and her talent there, John Labatt being one of the early, you know, forefathers in London, so to speak. So that has been interesting to see how that has developed. And I'm curious to see where this goes. So the vote today, we're into the Final Four. The Final Four is Frederick Banting, Victor Garber, John Labatt, and Dr. Earl Plunkett. So the vote today is Frederick Banting and Victor Garber. You can vote on our website, 980cfpl.ca. You can vote until 6 a.m. tomorrow to see who goes on to the finals. The way this is going to go, we'll have one semifinal today, the next semifinal tomorrow, and then I believe we'll have 2 days of voting. So today's Tuesday, Wednesday, Thursday. Yeah, Thursday into Friday. Friday's when we'll announce. It'll be Tuesday, Wednesday. Maybe not 2 days, but the semifinals today and tomorrow, the final on Thursday, and then we'll announce on Friday.
1: It's the two brackets that we still have, they're pretty good people. Everyone that was in the brackets, they were amazing people. But like, for example, Banting had like a lot of numbers supporting. Also Victor.
0: Yeah.
1: He has a lot of numbers. Same with like John Labatt and Dr. Plunkett. Like it's going to be, I feel we're going to see again, the one vote difference.
0: It could be.
1: Because we've seen it 3 times already. I feel, especially for the Labatt and Dr. Plunkett, I feel that one is going to be very, very, very close. This one today, I feel like either they're going to go with entertainment or Banting. Like, it's hard.
0: Well, if London ever had its own Hollywood-style sort of, you know, walk of fame, we would have, you know, all the people who've been in this bracket, essentially, who could qualify. But Victor Garber, I think, would have to be at the top of the list for having a Walk of Fame, which I still think we should do in London, by the way.
1: We should do it in Dundas, like they do in Hollywood. We could do, like, the star things, and we don't charge. How much was it that you mentioned one day?
0: Like $750.
1: Or something, no, just to have it?
0: It's $750, I think, whatever the price is. But just as a word to the wise, for the people who do get the stars on the Walk of Fame in Hollywood, they pay for it. Or someone... Someone pays for them.
1: It's not free, guys.
0: It's not someone who approaches like, hey, Devin, you want to have a Walk of Fame? No. It's like Devin says, hey, why don't you do this? So that's how that works. I don't know how we would do it here. But I still think a Walk of Fame in London would be a good idea. That's another conversation for another day. So the semifinal matchups, Frederik Vanting versus Victor Garber today, tomorrow. It'll be John Labatt, Dr. Earl Plunkett. You can go and vote on our website, 980cfpl.ca. You can go to the main page. You can see the rotator. We've got the link there. You can click on the contest tab. You can click there to vote. Also follow our social media, Radio Peacock _. You can follow us on TikTok, 980cfpl. And you can vote through the links that we have on social media as well. So thank you to everyone who has voted so far. We are getting close to the end. We'll still have more stories to tell about London and the Bicentennial as well. 980cfpl.ca is where you can vote. Thanks to everyone who have voted so far. And we're almost at the finish line to determine who is London's most outstanding person. It has been a rainy June, and something you always need to think about with a lot of rain is mosquitoes. I was up at the cottage last weekend. It was a little buggy. It wasn't too bad. I am pretty lucky in that I've never been too bothered by mosquitoes, but I do have friends who seem to always get bitten. I seem to attract more deer flies than anything, but mosquitoes have never been a huge issue for me, you know, knock on wood. But some experts are saying that we could have a more intense mosquito season this year because of all the rain we've received so far. There's a story up on globalnews.ca right now, where Global talked to Ross Hull, who's a meteorologist, and has just put out the bug, pun not intended, that we have seen higher than normal rainfall amounts pretty much across the country. And with that, you do tend to see situations where you could have mosquitoes. Mosquito season can start between May and June, peaks between July and August, ends in October. But it can be a situation where it could be a little difficult for some people. Again, I haven't in the past had too much issues with the mosquitoes, but it's always a good reminder to have a little bug spray with you, but also the cream afterwards, just in case you do get bitten. We're noticing mosquitoes these days, maybe a little bit more, but the inflation numbers we got yesterday were really jumping off the page. In particular, prices for tomatoes. Tomato prices up 45%. Have you noticed tomatoes up 45%? I haven't noticed that myself. I only tend to buy tomatoes one or two at a time. I don't really notice tomato prices going up, but I'm not going to argue with the numbers.
1: What's a tomato? No, I'm kidding. If you see my body, you will see what I asked that question.
0: Listen, I don't know what it is. Speaking of tomatoes, my algorithm on Instagram lately has been feeding me a lot of like tomato salads with like little, tomato, and I saw one, and even like a panzanella, anyway. But
1: we eat a lot of tomato at home. My wife is Polish, and they use tomato for everything, so yeah.
0: Tomato, I mean, you could, doesn't take, you know what? A tomato and cheese sandwich could go down real nice today. especially on a nice warm day like this.
1: I was going to say, yeah, summer weather, I don't know why it relates to tomato all the time. It's because it's so fresh, right, and so juicy.
0: Yeah, well, there was, now that I'm thinking of tomatoes, not I'm going to just, you know, go a completely different word I was talking about, but there's, I followed.

0: No.
1: A tomato.
0: Now I want a tomato sandwich. So,
1: but yeah, I feel like this affects everyone. I feel like a lot of people use tomato for a lot of things. So, yeah, like the price going up, it's not a good thing.
0: No, 45%. But I have a couple tomatoes at home, but I don't really buy them enough that I've noticed the price to go up. Which isn't to say I haven't noticed other prices going up, just not tomato prices. StatsCan said that tomato prices increased 45% last month compared to a year earlier, mainly due to supply issues in Mexico related to weather and other factors.
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3: From the National Newsroom of the Canadian Press, I'm Karen Rebeau. Mourners are expected to gather this morning to honor a Toronto police officer who was fatally shot during a police raid in the city earlier this month.
4: A procession for Constable Mark Pinzotto is set to begin at 10 this morning, with a funeral service at the Toronto Congress Centre at 1. It'll be closed to the public, but broadcast live online. Pinzotto was shot on June 11th while carrying out a search at an apartment building in the city's northwest as part of an investigation into multiple shootings. The 19-year-old suspect, Nicholas Bennett, was also shot by police and remains in hospital. Bennett has been charged with first-degree murder as well as offenses related to two other shootings and is due to appear in court next month. Hannah Stoles, The Canadian Press.
3: Police say the deaths of two people found near a burned vehicle on a remote Forest Service road near Nicusp, BC, do not appear to be criminal. Investigators believe the vehicle became stuck in difficult terrain before catching fire. A deceased man with burn injuries was found nearby, while a deceased woman was also located in the area without obvious injuries. RCMP and the BC Coroner Service are working to confirm their IDs and to determine the circumstances of their deaths. The federal government is reportedly about to announce the first two major projects to receive a national interest designation. A trio of federal cabinet ministers will be in Yellowknife today to announce the listing of two Arctic projects, the Grays Bay Road and Port Project and the Mackenzie Valley Highway Project, as being in the national interest. The designation under the Building Canada Act would allow the government to fast-track approvals and skirt some environmental laws. Calgary city councillors have voted to reject changes to noise rules ahead of the upcoming Calgary Stampede. Alberta's government wanted Calgary to ease its midweek limits on festival hours and decibel maximums over concerns the rules could affect the fun and profitability of Stampede and the businesses that rely on it. A warning letter from Premier Danielle Smith said the province would intervene if changes weren't made by June 30th, but Mayor Jeremy Farkas said during an emergency debate on the topic Tuesday that no business is above the law and that people who want to do business in Calgary need to respect those who live next door. And is there a doctor in the house or space station? Well, there will be next month. On July 14th, Dr. Anil Menon is scheduled to launch to the International Space Station for an 8-month mission. ABC's Dr. Darian Sutton explains Dr. Menon has studied how the human body changes in space, and now he'll get to see it in action.
5: Inside the body, there's also changes that are occurring. Blood flow is changing. The way that your heart is pumping is changing. And we know this because when astronauts land, they go through that significant amount of medical testing to rehabilitate them from spaceflight.
3: This is the Canadian Press. In sports, Colombia has booked its spot in the World Cup's round of 32. Colombia edged Congo 1-0 in Mexico to move to the top of Group K. Cristiano Ronaldo scored twice in Portugal's 5-0 win over Uzbekistan. Croatia prevailed 1-0 over Panama at Toronto Stadium, and England played to a scoreless tie with Ghana. Team Canada plays later today in its final group stage finale in Vancouver. Canada needs at least a tie with Switzerland to secure first place in Group B and get to play its first knockout stage game in Vancouver. And the Toronto Raptors have selected power forward Allen Graves with the 19th overall pick in the first round of the NBA draft.
6: I have a great feel for the game, a very cerebral player. Just offensively, just being able to be that connector piece.
3: Graves averaged 11.8 points, 6.5 rebounds, and 1.8 assists per game for the Santa Clara Broncos last season. From the Canadian Press, I'm Karen Rebo. This is-

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1: This is London Live. My name is Mike Stubbs. When you get a parking ticket, you don't tend to celebrate like it's somebody's birthday. You don't tend to celebrate at all. Everybody knows that feeling where maybe you have parked too long and you come back and there it is. It's under a windshield wiper. It's right there. It's right there on your windshield. Or maybe you played the game and lost. You thought, I'll just go in for a couple of minutes. And the couple of minutes turned into a 10-minute conversation, and the 10-minute conversation resulted in a piece of paper under your window that had a number on it that you now must pay because you did not observe the rules. Because there are rules. And as much as we talked about yesterday on the show that it would have been nice if all of us had been A, wealthy enough, and B, smart enough to have purchased parking lot space about 30 years ago, we were not. And so now we are on the other side of parking. But we received a number of questions yesterday with regard to parking in downtown London. And when that happens, we aim to get answers on this show just to make sure that we are as informed as we can possibly be. Please welcome to London Live, Sean Steenbergen, who is the manager of compliance and parking services. Sean, how is your day going?
2: Doing well, Mike. How are you?
1: Fantastic. It's great to have you here. Thank you for the job you do, because I don't imagine the thank yous come raining down on a regular basis. But thank you for the job that you do.
2: I appreciate that. Thanks.
1: Let's talk a little bit about the changeover that we've seen in the last few years, where it used to be a meter was a meter was a meter. Or in a parking lot, you had a place that said, please pay here. And you would go and you would pay, and then you would take the ticket, and it would either say, keep this ticket with you like it does at the hospital, or it would say, place this ticket where somebody can see it on your dash, and you had to follow those instructions. The changeover to the meters that we see now and the system that we see now, how has that gone?
2: So extremely well. Late last year, we changed over to a pay-by-plate system. So now users can walk up to the meter, enter their license plate number, and still receive a receipt, but they no longer need to place that receipt on their dashboard to provide proof to enforcement staff that their vehicle is paid, provided they go through the entire transaction.
1: And it does become as easy as that. Now, one thing that was raised yesterday, and we always want to do our due diligence and make sure this is accurate, is that with that system, it is now very difficult, depending on what meter you're using, and we'll discuss that in just a second, but it's difficult to say, I'm just going to run in, when we used to keep a little bit of change, maybe in the change cup or one of the cup holders in the vehicle, and you could take 25 cents or 35 cents, you get yourself a few minutes, couple of minutes, you could run in, do what you did, and come back out. How does that work under the new system if you want to make sure that you're compliant, but you are just going to run in?
2: Of course. In some areas, the $1.50 is the minimum amount of purchase time that you can purchase. This ensures that the city's parking payment program operates cost effectively, balancing convenience with the financial reality of credit card transaction fees. But drivers do still have the option to pay with coin, credit, and new to these pay stations is the ability to pay by debit card.
1: So it is possible to pay by coin at all of them, or is this just some of them?
2: Yes, all the city's physical parking meters continue to accept coins, provided that the pay stations are fully functional or not jammed with some sort of substance.
1: Yeah, well, hey, we've all been there. Hey, wait a minute, this won't fit anymore. How about if you've got a row of meters or a row of spaces, but it's one of those pay here things? Does that change the landscape at all in terms of how much you have to pay?
2: It does. So because those pay stations do have credit card and debit card functionality, there is additional transaction fees that are being paid for credit card and debit card usage. And we're trying to find that balance. So it's still new. We're still welcoming feedback from our community.
1: Okay. Well, if you're looking for feedback from yesterday, we did hear that people would still love to be able to use a coin or the equivalent. So be able to pay that 25 cents or 35 cents, grab 3 minutes or 5 minutes or whatever it would come out to, run in and run back. So that was definitely expressed clearly. We know that the Honk app is the way that you use things online. There was the ability to use the promo code CORE. Does that ability still exist?
2: Yes, that exists for up to 2 hours of time in the core area, as well as Oldies Village for on-street parking locations. There are some other meter locations outside of the downtown core where, unfortunately, that promo code is not applicable.
1: And if we were in a private lot, say a lot owned by, and I'll say the name because it's everywhere in every city, owned by M-Park, could it work there, or that's M-Park's land? You got to take it up with them.
2: M-Park is a private parking operator and manages its own parking facilities and enforcement activities. Any tickets issued or policies within their lots are governed solely by M-Park or the private parking operator that operates that parking lot.
1: Sean Steedmergen joining us, Manager of Compliance and Parking Services with the City of London, as we get to go through a few things that certainly came up yesterday with regard to those M-Park lots. Do any M-Park tickets have any connection to the city?
2: None at all. All city parking tickets and M-Park tickets are separate from one another.
1: Okay, so you can't come with an M-Park ticket and try and pay that at a city anything. You're not coming to City Hall with that.
2: That's correct. There should be information on either the reverse side or bottom side of an M-Park parking ticket that will direct you on how to either dispute or pay.
1: Sean, is there anything that you wish Londoners knew about the parking process? I mean, we all know commissionaires are just doing their job. Please just let them do their job. Even if you're I was just here. I just ran in. I just didn't. You may just be trying to get out of it. Hey, it is what it is. If you didn't pay, you didn't pay. But is there anything you wish we knew?
2: I wish that the public would know that we're trying to encourage compliance before enforcement. We want people to park in a lawful manner and take into consideration other motorists and pedestrians that are using the intersections or sidewalks to be as safe as possible.
1: And there's another example. We've been talking about legitimate parking spots. If you are trying to park somewhere where you shouldn't be parking because you're just going in for a second, that's something we should probably fix in our minds that, yeah, that's not a thing, right?
2: That's right.
1: Yeah, no parking in whether it is accessibility spots, no parking in fire lanes, no parking in no parking lanes. All of those things actually should get you some kind of punishment so that we all learn how to do that properly. I guess, Sean, last thing, what is the easiest way to pay a city parking ticket?
2: We have several different methods for convenient payment. They can be paid online, by mail, or in person. Information about payment options can be found on the City of London website or on the reverse side of any penalty notice that is received.
1: Sean, really appreciate you coming on and answering the questions that we got yesterday on the show, because it certainly helps to spread that information around. And let's do it one more time, because parking officers and officials do not get it enough. Thanks for what you do.
2: I appreciate it, Mike. Thank you.
1: All right. Take care.
2: All right, you too.
1: That is Sean Steenbergen. Sean is the Manager of Compliance and Parking Services. So Sean admitted it. Yeah, there are some places where the minimum parking is $1.50. And we listen to that and go, wait a minute. Why is that? That shouldn't be that. But if you dig through, put yourself in Sean's position or in the city's position, there are credit card fees. Those exist. So you're wanting to make sure that everything is covered off. That's why you are going to see some of those spots be more expensive in the minimum payment. But as Sean also said, and we passed this on, the city is always looking for feedback because the current system is only about a year old. And so there may ultimately be a way to do this, and you can pay by debit card at some of those spots. That would allow you to pay less. Maybe we do see that added to it as we move forward. Let's take a break. This is London Live on 980 CFPL.
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0: This is London Live. My name is Mike Stubbs, and we have loyalty programs everywhere. How many times do you shop somewhere only to be asked, because you have to be asked, would you like to become a member of whatever it happens to be? Would you like to sign up for rewards? Would you like to get notifications on things? And you feel for the people who are asking you, because maybe it's 9 times out of 10, maybe it's 99 times out of 100, maybe it's 999 times out of 1,000. Depending on who you are, it might not be something you want at all. But we've had an expansion of loyalty programs in Canada. And in order to talk about that, why don't we speak with someone who's been monitoring this expansion? And that is retail analyst, author, and speaker, Bruce Winder. Bruce, thanks so much for being here.
1: Yeah, thanks for having me on, Mike.
0: You've been watching this. What has this expansion of loyalty programs in this country looked like?
1: Yeah, it's we've seen a lot of loyalty programs expand. I mean, the thing that piqued my interest was yesterday, Specsavers announced that they've partnered with the PC Optimum program, which is through Loblaw. And that's just one of a few different data points I've noticed over the last little while, where it seems that brands are teaming up with each other to sort of expand who's part of their network or ecosystem. And there's been some research that shows that Canadians are much more tuned in now to loyalty programs, probably because of the affordability crisis they're facing now.
0: And with that, do you look at loyalty programs as being a way to save? Because I always think, well, loyalty programs are great, but if they weren't working to the favor of all of these companies, the companies probably wouldn't be doing them.
1: Yeah, it's one of those things that I think is win-win, and I know that's a cliche, but I think it's win-win because the consumer, if you actually manage the programs properly and try to consolidate them, it's definitely a win for the consumer. Like, I have a PC Optimum, so I go to No Frills, Loblaws, Esso, and I earn a ton of points, and I can redeem them. I redeem a ton of points on groceries. So if you're kind of teamed up with the right player and you consolidate your purchases, you can save a lot. On the retailer side, they win too, because people who are part of these programs, they spend way more at those retailers than people who aren't part of the programs. So they win in terms of getting more sales from customers.
0: You've seen some studies that have done some reports on just how much attention Canadians are paying. What are you seeing there?
1: Yeah, I mean, one report indicated that the loyalty sector is supposedly growing from about 1.5 billion US in 2025 to a projected 2.7 billion US by 2030. And a study from Cattle said that 48% of Canadians were paying more attention to loyalty programs than they used to because of inflation.
0: And when you look at those numbers, they sound big from where we're sitting. Do they sound big to you?
1: They do. And I can feel it. You know, I can sort of see it, and everything I read, I can hear that there's just much more discussion going on. Another statistic talked about how the percentage of people who are willing to share, to change brands or change retailers because of point accumulation rose from 23% in 2021 all the way up to 32% in 2024. So there's people are just definitely more in tune to it because they need the savings with the price of gas these days. Food, everything else. People are looking for nickels and dimes.
0: Bruce Winder joining us. Bruce is the author of Retail Before, During, and After COVID-19 and is a retail analyst. And we're looking at loyalty programs. So you always wonder when things like this take place, what is the catch? So is there any kind of catch that can be associated with this? Or is this just simply trying to build that brand, I guess, loyalty, like the program says?
1: Yeah, I think it's less of a catch and more of a trade. It's more of a trade. As a consumer, what you're giving data. So you're giving, you know, your purchase behavior, but you're also sort of showing your loyalty that you're staying within the ecosystem, you know, within the ecosystem of partners as part of a loyalty program, like Specsavers as part of PC Optimum. In consideration for that, what you're getting back is savings. And savings can be in cash form, or it can be in some places, you know, flight benefits or merchandise. So it's sort of a trade. You're giving your loyalty in consideration for savings.
0: And while we're doing that, we are trying to help our own bottom line. And there are other ways that we can look at with that bottom line. We've got Amazon Prime Days, which start today. And you've taken a look at these. When it comes to Canadian shoppers looking for deals, how big does a deal become for Canadians who are trying to save as much money as possible?
1: Yeah, it's become massive now. I mean, there's some data out there from Leisure that show that 57% of Canadians buy products when they're only on sale. 43% have switched to cheaper brands. If you look at more recent April, another study said 44% of Canadians are looking for more discounts and sales. So it's definitely very timely right now, the four-day Prime event, based on where Canadians are at with the affordability crisis.
0: Did the Prime Days, Bruce, used to be Prime Day?
1: Yeah, that's right. It used to be one day. And then a couple of years ago, they switched it to 4 days, you know, maybe to give people a little more time to get through it and plan things. Because there's literally hundreds of thousands of products that are on sale, you know, 35 categories. I'm going to be looking for a dash cam. But some of the Amazon technology is on like 65% off, right? So there are some good bargains there if you want to hunt around for them.
0: So you can find actual deals, because I almost think about some of the clothing retailers that will build a brand, and then all of a sudden you notice, wait a minute, I can actually see through that shirt right now. You're not making the best quality anymore, but you still have that name, so you still bring people in. With the Amazon Prime Days, they've created this big event. They do still have deals?
1: Oh, yeah, for sure. No, they know better than that, because they'd get punished by returns, right? Like, the other thing people do too, and everyone does this now, it's great, is you can look for ratings and reviews, right? So before I buy anything on Amazon or anywhere, I look at how many people have bought it, like how many ratings are there, and what the average star is, right? And if it's a healthy number of ratings and the average is, you know, 4+, then I'm feeling pretty good about the quality of the item.
0: Do you think retailers like the ability to have those ratings out there? Because it is as accurate as it comes. You're dealing with your so-called prime customers.
1: Yeah, I mean, it's one of those things that if you're a retailer that sells poor products, you hate it, because people are going to leave you. If you're a retailer that sells quality products, you love it, because it builds that loyalty, right? So it's a double-edged sword, depending on what your position is in the marketplace, I guess.
0: Maybe it's making us smarter shoppers, too. Would that be a thing?
1: Definitely. I mean, that's 100%. I mean, we used to buy things, you know, without any research. We didn't know if a product was good or bad. Now, it's much better. We have so much research. And you can hop on, you know, one of the AI agents, too, and ask them what they think, you know, and it'll give you back a summary of what people have talked about on social media. So there's lots of ways of sort of getting some insight before you push the buy button.
0: Yeah, that helps them to do a lot of that legwork, and you to kind of read through and see what's happening. Bruce, it's always fascinating to speak with you. Thank you so much for talking about loyalty programs and talking about Amazon Prime Days with us.
1: Yeah, thanks, Mike. Have a great day. Take care.
0: That's Bruce Winder, retail analyst. And Bruce, again, is also the author of Retail, Before, During, and After COVID-19. So a quick look at the landscape of shopping, where we are looking for ways to save. How do I get it cheaper? Can I wait on this particular item and hope that there is a sale for it? And a lot of times when you look at whether it's a loyalty program for groceries, people do look at that and say, I got to take advantage of this because I'm trying to bring down my own prices as much as possible. And this is one way where I can go about doing exactly that. But I love the idea that because of the way that we are able to look at reviews and personal reviews, remember, they're companies can be spammed, and you hate when that happens, but overall reviews, that's why it's so important from our standpoint to not just mention the negative, but if you have a positive experience, make sure you put that in, because that's actually helping people say, look, this was quality and I got it or I did it and I want more of it. You should want more of that too, and it'll push for more quality. This is London Live on 980 CFPL.
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0: This is London Live. My name is Mike Stubbs, and we are in the off season for hockey right now, but it doesn't mean there isn't news. We got a chance to sit down with the newest knight, a guy from Staten Island, New York, which is just a cool place to come from, and a guy who knows how to win because he did so last year in the USHL. Thomas Zocco won a Clark Cup championship last year, and that's where we started our conversation as he was playing in the USHL with Sioux Falls.
1: Yeah, definitely. It was an eventful run. Just kind of every single guy just dialed in and said, if we're going to be here for this long, you might as well give it all. And everything we worked through all year, like, you don't want that to go to waste. And we just wanted another day every single day with each other. So we kind of just played for each other, played for another week with each other, just hanging out and doing those little things that you're going to miss after the season's over. And I think that's exactly why we won it, because we just did everything for each other.
2: What was it like getting into the room after a win that would give you that one more day or that one more week? What did that feel like?
1: I mean, it was amazing. I think after every game, we would look at each other and be like, listen, guarantee another 24 hours with each other, or guarantee another 48 hours with each other after every single game, after every single win. And I think that just gave every single kid motivation. And obviously, like, we wanted to win because we wanted to win a championship, but we wanted to win just to see the guy next to us smile and give that guy next to you a hug at the end and all that.
2: You had an unreal year statistically, unreal year in the playoffs. Any goal or any play you made in the playoffs stand out to you at all?
1: Yeah, we game four, we're in Fargo. If we lose, we're out. It wasn't my best game, to be honest. If I'm being honest here, like, had a couple bad, like, shifts, like, things weren't going my way. I probably should have scored earlier in the game where we could have won it off that, but I didn't. And, like, you know, sometimes you get your bounces and sometimes you don't. And it was just that game, like, wasn't my best game out of all the playoff teams. And we're going into overtime. We get a power play and my coach looks at me and he's like, all right, it's time to go. Like, we need you here. Ended up going out there, and, like, my mentality was just, I'm just shooting this puck. Like, I get it. If I'm getting it, I'm shooting the puck. Like, hopefully it goes in. I end up getting a puck off the half wall, walk off the half wall, shoot it, gets blocked, bounces right back to me, shoot it again, goes in the net. We end up going in game five, winning it there, and then going to the Clark Cup. But that was definitely my favorite moment of playoffs, besides obviously lifting the cup.
2: Yeah. What was that moment like for you, being able to lift the Clark Cup? Because that's a pretty tough trophy to win. There's a lot of guys who have tried and haven't. You have.
1: I mean, it was amazing. You just realize, you look back after everything you did all year, the stuff you did in training camp, to the middle of the season, to even the end of the season, all the sacrifice you made and all the sacrifices your family made, that, like, you got it done. And it literally was one of the best feelings. It was also amazing. My parents were there, so got to give them a hug after. Like, it's probably the best feeling of my life so far.
2: The newest London Knight, bringing championship pedigree, a championship resume to London. Talk to us about that decision, because you're going into your overage year in the Ontario Hockey League. You know you've got 1 year. You wanted to spend it in the OHL. Tell us about making that decision.
1: Yeah, I mean, listen, there's obviously, I had the opportunity to go back to Sioux Falls. I just thought that London would be a better step for me. No hate towards Sioux Falls. I liked everyone there. Like, they were all great to me. I just thought going to London would help my development, and just being around the all the staff there, the players, I feel like it would just push me more to be a better player. And I think that's what I needed to take and needed to do to take my next step in hockey, would just be pushed more. And also, like, we just won our Clark Cup. Like, what else is there accomplishing in the USHL? Like, sure, hey, nothing else to accomplish.
2: Come win a J. Ross Robertson Cup. Come win a Memorial Cup. Those cups
1: exactly.
2: Are fun, too.
1: Exactly.
2: Thomas, you have a former teammate in Ben Wilmot, who you played with the North Jersey Avalanche. What about those days in playing with Ben? And did you talk to him about what the OHL experience was like?
1: I have not talked to him, but Those days were fun. Listen, 14 years old, 13 years old, I played with him for 3 years. Like, those days are fun. You're a little kid. And I mean, he was a great kid. I've known him my whole life, played with him or played against him my whole life. And I mean, you miss those days when you look back now, especially when you're 20 years old and you're like, wish I was 14 again. But yeah, I mean, I wouldn't change a thing about how I what happened when I grew up and who I played with and the people I met, because everything happens for a reason. And I think he had an impact in my life. I had an impact in his life. And yes, he's a great kid.
2: Both you are on incredible roads right now. Thomas Zocco joining us. You're from Staten Island.
1: Yes, I am.
2: What is it like to grow up in Staten Island? People go there to have fun. You live there.
1: For me, I mean, it's fun because it's loud. Like, it's kind of like I'm a loud person, and it's kind of like a loud environment. I mean, New York City's 30 minutes away from me. I can go anytime I want. You can go out the Hamptons in Long Island. You can go out to the out in Jersey by the Jersey Shore and like all these other nice places. And like, I'm kind of right in the middle of everything, which I like. But the bad thing about Staten Island is it's so small. Like, it's only 13 miles wide, or I don't know what that is in kilometers, but it's very small. I mean, everyone knows everyone, which is good, because like, you go anywhere and you see someone you know, you see a friend you know, and it's like, oh hey, small world. But that's just how it is. And I mean, I'm a fan of it. I like the loud atmosphere. I like the like it's just always alive. The city's always alive. Like, I like that.
2: Well, we'll see how you like London, Ontario, because you're going to get a great taste of it. Thomas, welcome to London. Thanks so much for spending some time with us.
1: Thank you. Thank you for having me. Can't wait to get the season started.
0: Thomas Zocco, the newest London Knight, heading into his overage season, committed to Quinnipiac from Staten Island and coming off a championship last year with Sioux Falls in the USHL. And so he will be at training camp. Before that, we'll see what happens at the NHL entry draft with a few London Knights. Will Max Sokolovsky get into the first round? As you get closer to the NHL entry draft, you've got a lot of prospects being interviewed by NHL teams. And there have been a few things that have become public as to what teams are asking. So here's an example. This would almost work as a great water cooler question. I don't know. Maybe we'll do it tomorrow. The Montreal Canadiens have thrown this at a couple of prospects reportedly, because the prospects are telling the story. But they've thrown this scenario. They say you are on a desert island and you are stranded with one other person. There is one water bottle. What is it that you are going to do? And they wait to see what the player says. You know, well, we'll ration the water together, or I will take the water bottle and run away to the other side of the island, or whatever it is. And they're just interested in what your answer is as to how you would take a certain consideration. Last year, Zane Parekh was asked by one team, I forget which one, what his Uber rating was. That's an interesting one, because that's something that you can't really prep for, and you also can't change. If you're going to willingly show a team your Uber rating, this is what people who have dealt with you on a one-time basis think of you. By the way, Zane Parekh's Uber rating at the time, 4.92. So he was doing just fine getting into Ubers. But pretty incredible to look at all of the different questions and how they might analyze that. Ultimately, it comes down to what you do on the ice. And that's what each of the players is trying to show. But they want to make sure that you're the kind of player that is going to be hungry, that is going to be a good teammate. There's a lot that goes into this, especially considering that they could be paying you millions of dollars someday to do what you do for their organization. NHL entry draft coming up Friday and Saturday. We will take a break. This is London Live on 980 CFPL.
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0: This is London Live. My name is Mike Stubbs. We are counting down as well to Canada's next match at the World Cup of Soccer. It will happen in Vancouver. It will happen tomorrow, and it will happen at 3 p.m. Eastern Time. Canada versus Switzerland. And a draw or a win would secure Group B for Canada. So let's see. Canada has already earned their first point at the World Cup. Canada's already earned their first win at the World Cup. And Canada would have an opportunity to win the group on home soil. And to talk about that, we are joined by the one and only Abby Lezizidis. This is London Live. My name is Mike Stubbs. And Abby Lezizidis is the president of Whitecaps London. Abby, how are things going?
1: Things are going fantastic. Look at our Canadian boys bringing it home the other day. It was fantastic.
0: We talked even before this tournament, and you outlined that Canada had yet to earn a point at a World Cup. Canada had yet to win a match at a World Cup. What do you make of what you've seen so far, that they've checked both of those boxes and now can check one of those ultimate boxes, advancing to the knockout round, but they could do it after winning their group?
1: I know. I mean, 4 years ago, we were sitting there, and Canada was literally wiped out, literally wiped out in group stage. And look where we are this year. We're literally leading tied for the top with Switzerland. We're ahead on goals for. Who would have thought 6 goals? Jonathan David's a beast right now. Like, he's so confident, scoring 3 goals. He might think about this and your listeners. We have a Canadian player from our men's team in the top 5 for goal scorers right now in the entire World Cup. Think about that. How amazing is that?
0: And a guy who was getting criticized for not scoring goals.
1: Yeah, exactly. And you know what? He's talking it. He's walking the walk right now. It's beautiful to watch. I love it.
0: Abby Lezizidis is joining us, president of Whitecaps London, as we look ahead and try and put some perspective on what Canada is doing. So, Abby, as you watch the growth of soccer in this country and you look at Canada from 2022 to 2026 in men's soccer, can you see a correlation as to what is happening with our men's side?
1: Yeah, I mean, look, as much as we want to talk about them and not want to talk about them, John did a great job getting the men's team to where it is today, right? And Canada Soccer was smart enough to understand that, you know, John Herdman had brought the team to where it is. And now bringing Jesse Marsh in has just been an absolute blessing. This guy's got energy. He's got wit. He's smart about play. He understands his players. He's 2 feet in. And ultimately, he's got them working, you know, some would say, beyond their abilities, but as a team, you know, they are so close and they're ready to bring it home. That's for sure. Jesse Marsh has been the game changer.
0: We've got a lot of young players as well. One of the things that we have seen is an opportunity for another young player because of a pretty devastating injury to Canada. Tell us a little bit about what you think the injury suffered against Qatar is going to mean in the long run.
1: Well, I mean, I've been watching so much and hearing so many opinions on you know, Coney and what happened and losing him. He's such a leader. He's developed to be such a big part of this team. But ultimately, like, the depth on this Canadian squad is really unbelievable, right? It's not like we have a top 6 players and, you know, the rest were just kind of filling in. I mean, there are players in our Canadian on our Canadian men's team that, you know, maybe gets to about 14 before you start going, okay, well, we can replace number 15, 16, 17, 18. I mean, at this point right now, there are so many players that can step in and take on the role that they need to take on. I mean, there's so many players, like, you know, yes, we have our starting 11, but our 12th and 13th and 14th players, they're playing pro in Europe. They're starting for their teams in Europe. They're just kind of fill-ins. We have depth, Mike, and I think that is ultimately, like, I mean, think about it right now. We don't have Bombito starting, and this guy's incredible. We don't have Alphonso Davies, a global powerhouse, arguably the left strongest left back in the world, not playing. And yet we still have 14 people that can step in, right? I mean, the depth on this men's team is really incredible. And that goes to Jesse Marsh. He went out there when he took over, and he went and found all these Canadian players that basically were invisible, who had never been on a national stage, who had never been brought in for training, who had never been seen by anyone at Canada Soccer. And he's found these boys, and now they are in. They are in with 2 feet, and they are committing everything to them, to Jesse Marsh.
0: We've got another name to learn in Nathan Saliba, who will likely start in place of Ismail Kone tomorrow. We're talking with Abby Lezizidis, and we're talking about Canada versus Switzerland. Switzerland, let's put them into perspective in terms of the kind of nation they are in soccer. We know Spain, Argentina, England, France, Portugal. You're looking at some of the top nations. Where does Switzerland fit into all of this?
1: Well, I mean, they fit in. They're the top five, but they're definitely there. I mean, you know, when our group was, everyone went right to, okay, Canada's got to beat Switzerland. Like, that was the team that you compared on what we had to do or who we had to build towards. Not to say anything bad about the other teams, right? But ultimately, there are players on Switzerland that are absolutely incredible. I mean, they've also, you know, played in deeper rounds World Cup over the years, right? And they've got experience, like Azada and Bolo, like in Kobo. Like, these guys, they've played into deeper rounds of the World Cup and also played into deeper rounds of UEFA and tournaments. But I just don't think they have the depth that we've got. And, hey, let's not forget one major little thing here. They're playing in Vancouver. They're playing on Canadian soil. This is a big deal right now. And for any of your viewers or yourself that watched any of the match in Qatar, Vancouver partied into the night. So the home field advantage is huge. But Switzerland, I mean, it's no joke. They're going to have to come out and win this game. There's no doubt. They're going to have to earn it.
0: One more thing, and that is this. Help us out with your managerial hat, because Canada is going into a match where if they earn a draw, if they tie, they still get what they want. How do you approach that, knowing that that's the case, but knowing that you still want to win? Soccer can be really defensive. Do you try and make a shell and hope you get a 0-0? Do you go for it? What do you do?
1: I think it's fair to say, even if I'm leading this team or Jesse Marsh is leading this team or any of our coaches across our club leading this team, you're building this team. You're prepping the practice sessions, building towards this game. You're going in to win. You have to win. I mean, there's so much pride at stake. You know, not only Canada advance, but they win their group stage. Like, they win the top team in the stage. And that is Jesse Marsh. Like, this guy ain't out just to tie people. You might see a strategic change, right? Where, okay, let's hang on and let's try to just advance to the next round. But ultimately, knowing Jesse Marsh, and, you know, I've met him a couple of times, I've been blessed to do that. Guys going on. There's no let's happy together moment for Jesse Marsh right now.
0: Abby, thank you so much for doing that. Thank you so much for talking with us today. Enjoy Canada, Switzerland tomorrow.
1: Yes. Thank you for your support of the beautiful game, Mike.
0: We'll talk again.
1: Take care. Bye. Go Canada, go.
0: That is Abby Lezizidis. Abby's the president of Whitecaps London, and you can feel that passion. And if you haven't been swept up by the World Cup just yet, there's still a lot of time. And tomorrow at 3 p.m., a lot is going to stop from coast to coast in this country to see if, in fact, Canada can win their group at the World Cup as they advance to the knockout stage. This is London Live, and you're listening to 980 CFPL.
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0: From the National Newsroom of the Canadian Press, I'm Hannah Stoles. Mourners will gather today to honour a Toronto police constable who was fatally shot during a police raid in the city earlier this month. A procession for 43-year-old Constable Mark Pinzotto will make its way from a funeral home in Thornhill to the Toronto Congress Centre for a 1 p.m. funeral service. Closed to the general public, the service will be attended by family, guests, police and emergency services personnel and dignitaries, and it will be live-streamed. The married father of two had been a member of the Toronto Police Service for 18 years. Pinzotto was shot on June 11th while carrying out a search at an apartment building as part of an investigation into multiple shootings. The federal government is reportedly about to announce the first two major projects to receive a national interest designation. A trio of federal cabinet ministers will be in Yellowknife today to announce the listing of two Arctic projects, the Grays Bay Road and Port Project, and the Mackenzie Valley Highway Project, as being in the national interest. The designation under the Building Canada Act would allow the government to fast-track approvals and skirt some environmental laws, but it must first go through a consultation process. A week after the Immigration Department started looking into a recall of citizenship documents, the Immigration Minister still isn't saying why this happened. Lena Diab told a news conference she became aware something had happened and told her department to investigate.
1: I have taken this issue very, very seriously, coming from an immigrant family who understands how serious this all is.
0: Diab says she understands people are worried about their citizenship status, and those that are deemed to be okay will be notified. U.S. President Donald Trump claims six people have been arrested over recent damage to the Lincoln Memorial reflecting pool. Trump claimed without evidence that there had been a 350-foot gash in the paint as the administration faces a self-imposed deadline to fix the botched renovation before next month. Trump also said the government would release images substantiating his vandalism claim. Health Canada has approved the weight loss drug Zepbound for treating obstructive sleep apnea in adults with obesity. It's the only GLP-1 medication in Canada authorized for the disorder, which causes people to stop breathing temporarily while they're asleep.
2: The approval comes after study results showed patients with obesity taking the drug had fewer breathing interruptions per hour. University Health Network sleep science expert Dr. Mandeep Singh says sleep apnea is often associated with obesity and so can be improved with weight loss. But he adds more studies are needed to see if the GLP-1 drug can help sleep apnea in patients who are not obese. He says the sleep disorder causes daytime sleepiness and can put people at risk of high blood pressure, heart attacks, and strokes. Karen Rebo, The Canadian Press.
0: This is The Canadian Press. In sports, Canada and Switzerland meet up today in Vancouver. A win or tie will secure us first place in Group B. The two sides are tied heading into the group stage finale, but Canada does hold the edge on goal differential. A loss would likely see Canada finish second in the group and open the knockout stage against the Group A runner-up in Los Angeles. Canada coach Jesse Marsh says captain Alphonso Davies is expected to play since injuring his hamstring in early May. Shane Bieber had a rough season debut. The Toronto Blue Jays pitcher returned from an elbow injury and gave up three straight home runs in a 9-7 loss in 11 innings to the Houston Astros. The Jays are hoping to win that series with a victory tonight. And the Toronto Raptors made forward Allen Graves the 19th pick in the NBA draft last night with their only first-round selection. The Raptors also have the 50th overall pick, with the draft's second round scheduled for tonight. From the Canadian Press, I'm Hannah Stoles.
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0: Show.
1: Welcome to the show, and thank you so much for joining us. I hope everybody had a good day and a good evening at home. We are continuing our coverage on a number of stories. I am locked out of my computer. Hold on a sec. Intrepid, how are you, sir?
2: I, too, am locked out of my computer. Oh, there must be something going on.
1: This is fantastic.
2: This is a great little day. Yeah. That sort of thing happens, though, right?
1: It does. It does. Gremlins in the machine. Gremlins in the machine.
2: Yeah. Well, anyway, we were talking yesterday about...

0: It's obviously the biggest story in the country was this horrible situation in Montreal with the shooter.
1: Yes, indeed.
0: And we've learned so much more about it. A lot of the details are troubling. A lot of details still to fill in.
1: Yeah, well, and the one thing that we were looking for yesterday was the motivation of the shooter.
0: Yes, but first thing is yesterday when we were on air, this was still happening.
1: It was still unfolding.
0: Yeah, and we were speaking with Paola Samuel, a former colleague of mine, a former journalist, yes. But now with B'nai B'rith, who was across the street in complete lockdown. And
1: she was with us. We were with her the moment the city took them out of lockdown.
2: Yeah, it's...
1: What's it saying?
2: It's saying the alert regarding an armed and dangerous suspect at the Côte-des-Neiges neighborhood of Montreal has ended. There we go. It's just ended.
1: Yeah. Oh, thank goodness.
2: The immediate threat to the public is no longer present.
1: That was the end of the threat, but certainly not the end of the story, because we knew not about what motivated this person. We don't know who the targets were. We don't know. We didn't know much yesterday at all. And today we know the name of the shooter. We know that he was from Alberta. We know that he's published a 104 or 105 page manifesto. And like, for example, In the Globe, authorities are warning police services about a possible anti-police manifesto encouraging violence against them. In 105 rambling and sometimes contradictory pages, this guy has a lot of grievances. And so there are elements that certain people, depending on how they want to read it, are going to highlight. It's almost like a Rorschach test of what do you see when you see that. Yesterday, I put out there that this was a Jewish neighborhood. People wrongly assumed that I was ascribing motivation. I was pointing it out. And if you can't appreciate nuance, go back to school, buddy. But I pointed that out, if only for the empathy in me for those who've lived under constant threat, and to hear 29 shots ring out in your neighborhood. One thing that it appears we can agree on, despite all of these grievances about the financial situation and the financial system and who is to blame, is that it appears this person was an incel, an involuntary celibate. And we are going to dig into what that actually means moving forward in a little bit. But again, to give you the details, at about 11:35, there was a 911 call reporting a gun sticking out of a window at the Hilton Hotel. In 58 seconds, about 29 shots rang out. And the videos that we have all seen that were shared on social media, again, in real time, made this an experience through my phone, and I'm sure your phones, that felt one of a kind, or hopefully the first and only of its kind. We see two officers at the start. Gunfire erupts. One officer collapses, lies almost completely still. Someone near the camera shouts, "He's hit, he's hit." Second officer retreats. Shooter moves into the spot that the officer just left, firing in their direction. He ends up standing right beside the downed officer as shots continue. And then the gunman crouches, appearing to adjust and manipulate his weapon. At that point, he lowers himself to the ground for sitting and then lying down. We are in mourning. The country should be mourning the passing of the Montreal police officer who was felled by this killer, Mohamed Lamine Benradouane. He had been on the force since 2021. The civilian killed was a Michael Moshe Mizrahi, described as kind and generous and someone who always had a smile and a kind word. The Bureau des Enquêtes Indépendantes, the BEI, which is the police watchdog, took over the investigation because a civilian died during the intervention. Now, back to the motivation. The Quebec Public Security Minister stated the attack was not terrorism related. And we'll dig into what that definition actually means. Drolet and I were going back and forth about maybe the definition is too narrow, because it's not just about inspiring terror. It has to be motivated by a particular set of perceived grievances. The shooter has been identified as Seth Hadfield, 25 years old, from Lethbridge, Alberta. There was a long gun used, no make or model yet, although some sleuths online are trying to use Grok and AI to identify it.
0: And that's a big deal as well, because obviously the gun lobby in this country is, it's a huge deal. And we'll be very curious to see if this was a legal gun or not.
1: Yeah. Yeah. I mean, it's very, it'll be very important to the conversation moving forward, because there is a almost a paint by numbers approach in this country following gun violence about what we can do to make sure it doesn't happen again. Sadly, it keeps happening, which makes me wonder, have we been doing the right things? I think you know where I land on that, but today is not the day to talk about that. Let's talk about the police officer who died, because if you feel like you're hearing a lot more of that recently, you're not mistaken. There were no on-duty police deaths across this country in 2024 or 2025. Now, that's an anomaly in 64 years of data. In 2023, 8 officers died on duty, 6 of them as the result of intentional violence. Now, speaking just from the stories we've talked about, there have been 3 that have passed away and have died in the past week and a half.
0: Yeah.
1: Week and a half.
0: It's been, especially here in Toronto,
1: yeah,
0: it has been a really tough go for police.
1: Yeah. So there is a lot to dig into. You know, this manifesto is an odd thing. I will say this, my observations about what I witnessed on social media yesterday. Like I said, I've told you what I put out there. I got insanely unhinged pushback.
0: And the videos were graphic, too graphic.
1: I was apparently to blame for reposting the graphic videos. By the way, you can't access it unless you agree to access it. There's an unhinged mentality on social media where anybody who does anything, anybody who tries to push the story forward in whatever way they think is right, if you're not doing it exactly the way the person who's receiving the information wants, then you are somehow at fault and you are somehow a net negative in the story.
0: However, if we pushed out any video that showed some of this, some of the horrific blood trails in this, we apologize, because that is not something that we would share. No,
1: well, I did personally, but again, you can't access it. It's blocked. You can't access it unless you press. They say you want to see it. So, and it wasn't my video. I was reposting something. I'll do that. It was information that was out there, and it was it happened in our cities. It's happening too often. I'm not going to link it all together, but this was something that happened here. And I'm told constantly, this doesn't happen in Canada. Michael Moore came up here and did a documentary about how we don't lock our doors. We lock our doors after this. And, you know, I've told far too many stories about far too many people who have been the subject of violent crimes in this country. I don't want this to be normalized. And I also, in some weird attempt to normalize it, we want to fetishize it and keep it behind a gated garden. This stuff happens here. And it happened yesterday. And 3 people are dead, all due to the violence of one man. And that is Seth Hadfield. He bears the responsibility of it and all of it, the death of the police officer, as well as the death of the civilian. At least that's how I see it. So when we come back, we are going to drill down into what I believe, as I said, is the one thing that everybody seems to agree on, that this guy was an incel. So what does that mean? Where did the term come from? And what are the impacts on society? And how do we find these people and de-radicalize them so we don't have another Seth Hadfield? That's coming up next on The Ben Mulrooney Show.
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1: Welcome back, and as we continue to pore over this tragedy that befell a community in Montreal, we are learning more and more about the hateful, vile killer and shooter who is what we all seem to be able to agree on is that based on his rambling 105-page manifesto, he is and would be considered part of the involuntary celibate community, the incel community. It's an expression we hear a lot, and I'm sure most of us don't know enough about it, and we should know more given the fact that we were just facing the violence of one of them yesterday. So please welcome to the conversation Jillian Sunderland. She's a PhD candidate in the Department of Sociology at the University of Toronto. And Jillian, your expertise is hate, incel ideology, and ideology-motivated gender violence. So very happy to have you on today. Thank you so much for being here.
25: Oh, thank you for having me in. Unfortunately, it's kind of sad circumstances that bring me here.
1: Absolutely. But the more we understand, hopefully the more we can protect ourselves against this sort of thing in the future. So, yeah, I think a lot of us know the word, but not necessarily the meaning behind the word. So how would you educate us on that front?
25: So it's really an ideological space or movement, primarily online communities, where a lot of young men transform personal disappointment into kind of political grievance against women, feminism, and social change. And a lot of these communities where they find are encouraging a violence against people and broader members of the community.
1: There are people out there on all sorts of platforms calling this guy either a right-wing incel or a left-wing incel. But does incel violence or a violent incel perspective, it's not inherently political, is it?
25: There are elements that tie into political, but it's not necessarily a political movement where you say, oh, they're voting for this party. It's primarily like online communities that become radicalized.
1: Yeah.
25: So it's ideological in a sense, but doesn't necessarily map on to traditional political divides that we see.
1: Now, how widespread is the incel movement? I have to assume is it exclusively an online movement until one of these guys gets so radicalized he's got to do something publicly and before the cameras? Because when I first heard incel, so if you were a self-described incel, this is before I knew anything about the violence that could be perpetrated, but if I were to consider myself an incel, that's not something I would want to telegraph.
25: Yeah, so it's primarily it emerged in kind of online communities and online spaces. The word was actually coined by a young woman who actually wasn't associated with any type of violence, but it got taken up by a lot of young men who form these communities. And since we're seeing, when I first started researching this was a very niche online phenomenon. You would have to go in and search for things.
1: Yeah.
25: But now we see these kind of incel terms or discourses have really proliferated into mainstream social media platforms. So people no longer have to go out searching for it. Some of these memes and some of these kind of jokes and things that kind of get people interested in the worldview start off very innocuously in like, you know, TikTok and Instagram. So it's become very diffuse.
1: It feels to me like this is the perfect sort of breeding ground that could lead to radicalization in sort of an online echo chamber. Because if you put a lot of disgruntled men together or a group of disgruntled people together, at some point, somebody is going to come up with a unifying theory to explain why it's not that group's fault.
25: Yeah, and these spaces function as a form of community. So people get validated. They go with their pain, maybe dating, maybe economic anxiety, and they can't get dates. And they come with their pain, and then they get validated by all these other men experiencing similar things. And it comes a very easy worldview. It's not your fault. It's other people to blame. And we see in the manifesto, this person wasn't even just lamenting his anger towards women, but plastic surgeons, the porn industry, various businesses. So the violence got externalized into other community aspects.
1: I'm speaking with Jillian Sunderland. She is a PhD candidate in sociology, and she is a specialist in hate, incel, and ideology-motivated gender violence. I wonder, is it too early, because we don't know enough about this guy, but what I have heard is incel is one step removed from the manosphere. Is it too early to make those leaps? And if you could, maybe give our audience a definition of the manosphere.
25: Okay, yeah. I think it's a little early to say exactly how this person got radicalized, but incel is also a part of the broader manosphere community, which is kind of this collection of kind of online social networks, podcasts, videos, you know, on Twitch, that kind of coach men on how to be a man and kind of instill ideas about masculinity in terms of dating, economic success. So there are various kind of umbrellas in the broader manosphere, and some are fairly innocuous, like how to, you know, get shredded abs or, you know, improve your looks. But others can transition into very harmful, this real gender essentialist attitudes that say men are like this and women are like this.
1: Talk to me about how this tragedy that we witnessed yesterday and that we will be dealing with for a very long time to come fits into any possible broader pattern of incel-related violence in this country.
25: Well, fits into a lot of them. So, of course, it wasn't labeled incel at the start, but kind of a widespread gender violence was in 1989, a Cole polytechnist who was celebrating violence against women, and women were incurring on his space in we also have the 2018 Toronto van attack perpetrated by Alec Manazian that killed numerous people.
1: Right.
25: The attack on the Crown Spa in 2020. And that was our first case where the court adjudicated it as a crime of terrorism. So that was the first time in Canadian court history that it got labeled terrorist in response to incel labeled violence.
1: Jillian, we only have a few minutes left, and I'd love for us to end on a positive note. How can we de-radicalize at-risk individuals before they act? Unless we find them, short of finding them before they do anything, is there any way to, if anyone sees this behavior in someone they know, or sees sort of incel, or, you know, I don't know, if a red flag goes up, let's leave it at that. If a red flag goes up in one of our listeners' minds, how can they act before something bad happens?
25: I think sometimes people's ideas is to kind of scapegoat these people and try to, you know, put up like, I'm not going to talk to this person anymore. But a lot of times meaningful social connections and a sense of kind of identity and belonging outside these online communities, because people are going there because they feel rejected. So an olive branch into kind of, you know, bringing these people back into kind of broader social connections, maybe pairing them up with resources or places to go. Because I think social isolation is one of the biggest contributors of radicalization, because then people find a community that just validates a distorted worldview. So really try to bring them back into everyday life where, you know, people are mostly decent and having positive social interactions, pairing them, you know, with a community center as well would also help.
1: Jillian Sunderland, thank you very much. A really great primer for us to sort of a foundation, if you will, for us to sort of build our knowledge as we learn more about this terrible tragedy and the person responsible for it. I really appreciate your time today.
25: Okay, thank you so much.
1: You know, we just talked about how these online communities can lead people to some pretty dark places. And when we come back, we're going to be speaking with Carmi Levy, because a brand from our childhood, when I say I'm talking about like my age group, is trying to come back and reinvent a tool in the best possible way so that we don't get caught in all sorts of traps online. Don't go anywhere. This is the Ben Mulrooney Show.
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1: Welcome back. And before we jump into the top tech stories of the day with Carmi Levy, who joins us now. Carmi, welcome.
27: Good to be with you, Ben.
1: You had a great idea, and so I want to jump on it. The question is, what could the big social media companies do to do their part in ensuring that the content that is usually associated with the festering of incel frustration that could turn into incel violence gets mitigated?
27: Yeah. I mean, how many of us wish that we could go back in time and perhaps have looked at this guy's digital footprint and say, hey, could we have identified something? Could there have been a trigger, a flag that, yeah, that this guy should have been investigated? And I think, you know, we're leaving enough digital tracks now. And we know that the platforms are scanning for all sorts of things. The algorithm tracks all of our activities to serve up ads. Why can't it be used to identify potentially violent content?
1: Yeah.
27: And why can't it be used as a flag to a human monitoring team? And, you know, certainly this echoes the story that we heard following Tumblr Ridge, that AI did, in fact, trigger on this guy's commentary, his conversations with the bot. I think that's the thing. The technology exists. Yeah. If we want to use it, it opens up a Pandora's box around privacy. A lot of people get creeped out. They're concerned, is Meta or is X or is law enforcement, are they standing over my shoulder? Does it violate my personal rights? Does this mean we're in a mass surveillance state? But again, finding that balance, right? We have to ask ourselves, where are the possibilities? How does the technology work? And how can we perhaps go further than we have in terms of surveillance without crossing that line where we become George Orwell's 1984?
1: Well, let's also remember, Carmi, that to a large extent, a great many people have volunteered over their privacy in the name of convenience. There's
27: That's right.
1: if you use a mapping app, if you use Uber, if you let people know where you're checking in and on platforms that are free, good luck explaining that you had an expectation of privacy. You are you're putting your pictures out there of every meal you've ever eaten. And so a big chunk of it's already, we've already conceded that. But I agree with you. Look, one way or another, this will come to a head. If in fact there is, there's evidence that this guy was, consuming some toxic, some toxic manosphere behavior. I don't know. Because if that information exists and it comes out, then the reckoning will happen. So it's either the social media companies get ahead of it, or they behave in reaction to it.
27: Yeah, and you're right. We are buying into this every single time we install an app. We grant explicit permission for this kind of surveillance to occur. And up until now, it's been used largely for marketing purposes, right?
1: Well, you and I talked last week about Pokemon Go and how for years this company was mapping the world. People were allowing their digital their phones to map the world, and I guarantee you that you could overlay that individual's movement throughout using that game. They were being tracked everywhere they went, and then that information got in turn sold to another company that now makes drones. So we're all part of the machine.
27: Exactly. And I think it's reasonable to ask if we can change the use case of that data. In other words, we're already collecting that information. Why not use it for good? Instead of using it to create a drone robot army for the use of the military, why can't we put these tools in a controlled manner in the hands of law enforcement so that they can identify these individuals before they decide to pick up a gun and start running through a neighborhood?
1: Last question on this. It came to my attention. You lived in Côte de Neige for a few years.
27: Go ahead. So that was our neighborhood after we got married. My wife and I had an apartment there within walking distance of that corner. It's a neighborhood that's familiar to us. Of course, we're members of the Jewish community. All the Jewish institutions are all within walking distance of there. We stayed at that very Hilton Hotel a number of times when we go back home to visit. Yeah. So this hits incredibly close to home. And quite frankly, the connection to and sort of reading through snippets of that manifesto really does make you wonder just about how vulnerable this and other communities are to this kind of thing.
1: Listen, I want to be open-minded as possible. He had a lot of hate to go around.
27: He didn't limit it to any one group. And I think that's what's jarring about this is reading through it. That should have been just a massive red flag and that should have triggered something. And in the ideal world, and again, I'm that optimist who believes technology can be used for good. I'd like to think that could perhaps at some point in future prevent an event like this from happening by identifying it to those who can do something about it.
1: Well, let's stay on that. This guy was an involuntary celibate, I don't know what led him to what leads people to find those communities, but there is a sense of loneliness and longing that not just he but everyone feels. And this next story, I'm not trying to create a segue, but it's mm-hmm. all part of this struggle for connection. Singles are wary that artificial intelligence in dating says 47% of it view it negatively. Now, I read a story a few weeks ago, Carmi, that Whitney Wolf, the founder of Bumble, said the future of dating online will be if I have a profile, my profile will have an AI avatar and it will be me living in the app. And my AI avatar will go out on a date in the app with somebody else's AI avatar. And if they have a connection, these avatar-to-avatar connection, I will then get an alert to say, hey, you should go out with the real version of that person. That's crazy.
27: Oh, that's a world I don't want to live in, Dan.
1: Yeah.
27: and I think that the data that, so Match, of course, they own Tinder, Hinge, and OkCupid, and they surveyed their own users to kind of understand what are their opinions on the use of AI. And I think that kind of matches with what you and I are thinking is that I think we expect that AI will be part of the experience. So, for example, if you download the app and you're using it, maybe it'll help you punch up your profile. Maybe it'll help you come up with some more flowing, interactive, conversational tips, basically make you better at the dating game. And I think as a tool to enhance the humanity of the process, I think that's fine. I think as a replacement for it, and the data shows that most of their followers have a problem with using AI as a companion. In other words, I don't want to ever see relationships where AI bots replace humans. And that's what this data suggests. But it's okay for it to be used in a way that doesn't replace the humanity. So it's a very fine line. And it's not just that AI is black or white. It's just AI is very gray. And we have to pick very carefully how we choose to use it without losing ourselves in the process.
1: Well, what about the renters? You know, if AI is presenting potential daters as a mirage and not exactly what they were sold as, then so too the same thing is happening with people who are looking for that dream apartment.
27: Yeah, so this news comes out of New York. The Verge did a bit of a deep dive on it. There's a process called virtual staging. So you're looking for a place to live, you're looking for an apartment or whatever, and you go online and you see the images and it looks like a really great place. And then you show up at it and it is nothing like what those photos appeared to be. So it's a lot smaller. It looks a lot rattier. Clearly staged. But virtual staging has been around for a while, but you know, if you wanted to doctor the images, you had to be good at Photoshop. You had to pay someone a lot of money to do that. Whereas now, thanks to AI, you can essentially create something that doesn't exist. And that is apparently rampant, not just in New York, but in other cities. It's coming here to Canada as well. Realtors are reporting that it's happening here. And there are even apps, for example, Stucco and Box Brownie, that allow realtors to essentially do it on their own create your own listing that has nothing to do with reality. Trick people into thinking that it's worth coming out to see.
1: All right. Well, when we come back, there's always this. There's this drive to get the newest, best phone with the most features. But could a brand from the past be sitting on an incredible idea? And that idea is more could lead to less. More apps could lead to a better life. We'll talk about that next with Carmi Levy. Don't go anywhere. This is the Ben Mulrooney Show from coast to coast to coast on the Chorus Radio Network.
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2: A beloved 75-year-old man washing up, getting ready for bed, is brutally beaten and killed. 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I'm Global News crime reporter Nancy Hickst. 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
1: Welcome back, and thank you very much to Carmi Levy for sticking around. I appreciate it, Carmi.
2: Good to be with you. The more radio with Ben, the better.
1: There has been this push by certain entrepreneurs. You know, great entrepreneurs say they see a situation and they see a problem and they create a product that is designed to fix that problem. Those are, to me, most of the successful entrepreneurs out there. There is a problem with addiction to social media and the knock-on negative effects of them. And there's an addiction to our smartphones. And so people have been trying to square that circle and solve that problem for a very long time. There was the Lite phone. I purchased the very first one, which was like it was tethered to your real phone and you could take it out and had like 10 phone numbers in it and that was it. And now they've got a third iteration of it that does a bunch of other stuff as well. There was something called the Punked. And then there was the Unplugged Tag, where you could block whatever apps you wanted on your phone, and the only way to turn it to unblock them was to have this tag handy, like this NFC tag. So everyone's trying to do it, and I don't know that anyone solved that problem yet. But enter Commodore, as in the Commodore 64, the VIC 20. And they think they have a solution to the problem. And I think they get pretty close to the target on this one.
2: Yeah, I think they do, because I think they address, so the device is called the Commodore Callback 8020, and it looks like a flip phone of yours. So you open it up, it's got a regular sort of T9 kind of keyboard, and it's got a screen on it, color screen, that sort of does the internet, but yeah, at an operating system level, it does not allow web browsing or the use of social media. It has its own app store known as the Commo Store, and you can also sideload any Android app from the Google Play Store that you wish. So like 99% of that app store is accessible to this device as well. So it addresses one of the reasons why more people don't get those feature phones like the Lite phone or the minimal phone, or even Nokia has a bunch of phones as well. Yeah. That you can buy that kind of remind you of the old Nokias that we all used to own. And the reason being is we still want to be connected in some way. It has to bridge the gap a little bit better than a phone that has no app at all. And so this one kind of does. It gives you that experience, but no doom scrolling, limitless notifications, no unfettered access to the web. It's a controlled experience. So if you still need to be connected, but really don't want the mental health impact of constantly being nagged by your smartphone, this could be that sort of happy medium, perfectly balanced alternative that kind of scratches that itch in ways that other solutions have not. I'm really jazzed by this, not just because it has a Commodore logo, but because it seems to be the best compromise I've seen so far.
1: And let's remind people that the Commodore, for those of you who are younger than me, the Commodore was one of the early computer companies and gaming companies. And I guess they must have gone under because a YouTuber acquired the trademarks, and this guy Christian Simpson is in charge of this resurgence of the brand.
2: Yeah, it's a company with what I like to call nine lives. So it's certainly not the Commodore of yore, but it's been bought and sold, Lord knows how many times. But he's really committed to it. And, these are working products. They have released other products as well. They developed their own operating system. It's known as Sailfish OS. They are working with the development community. So this isn't vaporware. This seems to be an actual going concern. And, for anyone who kind of remembers, I'm dating myself too, because I used Commodores back in the day. This is, I think of all the devices, this is the one that I think, I think we're all going to be looking at it, waiting for it to ship. It's supposed to be shipping later this year. And I'll certainly keep my eye open for it because, it's almost like closing a loop. Commodore started the computing revolution. Now it might very well solve the problem of the smartphone revolution.
1: Yeah, because like I said, I had the Lite phone, but the problem with that was you could call people, but how often do you actually, you use your phone, your smartphone? I communicate with people in ways that, texting is by far the more effective way to talk with me. The phone just rang while we were on the air. And I don't know who's calling me, who knows me. If you know me, you know I'm on the air. This thing allows for texting. It allows for WhatsApp. I'm sure there are other messaging apps it allows for. And then it also allows, there's a, the video, the launch video allows for some sort of video chatting as well. So that's part of it. And even though it looks like a smartphone, I don't know, you said the specs are compared to an old flip phone, I'm sure the specs are through the roof.
2: Oh yeah, this is, you know, this is not a 25-year-old Nokia, right? This is still a full-on. It's got the same guts as a smartphone inside. Its processor can handle multimedia applications, high bandwidth. It's 5G capable, so it'll run on modern networks. It'll do everything that a modern phone does. Yeah. It just looks like a retro phone. So best of both worlds, which I think is kind of cool.
1: I think it's really, really smart. And if I had to guess, it would be a like you would be able to do all your texts with voice to text.
2: Because
1: you're not T9ing that thing.
2: Oh no, I have nightmares about T9. So no, you would dictate them as you would. And most people dictate their texts to their phones these days anyway. I first see them walking down the street, holding the phone in front of them, talking to it. No one's using their thumbs, or at least not to the degree that they used to. All thanks to AI.
1: But you know, I was looking at that unplug tag as I was doing some research for this. I was like, who else has been trying to solve this problem? And you know, the idea that you'd have your smartphone. And you'd have a series of apps. You could click on the ones that would get locked. So if you're going out for the night, you would make sure that you locked everything but Uber and your wallet and your texting apps and you know, all the things that you need. The camera, turn everything else off, so that and then you only turn it back on when you get home, and you use that NFC tag to turn off. That's not a bad idea either.
2: Yeah, my son actually has it, and he deliberately leaves it at home for exactly that reason. So he limits himself significantly. He goes, I'm not going to go home in the middle of the day. There's no way. So, and he's finding it significantly helping his ability to not to sort of be in the moment and not be constantly interrupted by his phone. He says it was a worthwhile investment. He would do it again if he had to.
1: No, absolutely. And I love this idea that because we have to, I don't believe that we are going to be able to do this on our own. It's a digital detox. We know the advantages of it. We know the advantages of human connection. I have those conversations every week with Pete Bombace from Genwell. Without the tools like these, whether this is the one or not, then there are going to be people in government who say, well, we're going to be the ones to help you. And that's just making matters worse.
2: Yeah, no, exactly. No, I think the government's track record on technology speaks for itself. I mean, we all remember Phoenix Pay and, you know, COVID Alert and ArriveCan. These were all apps and platforms that clearly failed in their initial mission. And to this day, they're kind of examples of why the government shouldn't be involved in tech at all. Yeah. So, no, please, government, stay out of that. We will figure it out ourselves.
1: When was the last, of all the phones you've ever owned, what's the favorite for your favorite phone? Mine was the StarTAC.
2: I think mine was my first, was a BlackBerry Bold. It was the first BlackBerry that I really used to that I could actually leave the house, leave every other piece of technology behind, and still stay connected, still get work done. And I used to write articles on that thing in the middle of nowhere. And it was so didn't matter. I could drop it down a stairwell and it would be waiting for me at the bottom. I would pick it up and just continue to work. It was.
1: Was that the one with the scroll wheel on the side?
2: No, this one had it was like a almost like a touch pad in the front. It was one of the later Bolds, but it was, I was really sad when I kind of had to move on from BlackBerries like everyone else. But I still pine for that, and I still wish that smartphones were kind of like that, small, robust, just did the job, and when you dropped them, you didn't have to hold your breath and worry that you were going to lose a week's salary.
1: Yeah, but when we say it just did the job, you could argue that it did it didn't just do the job; it did everything. That technology was capable of at the time, means it was the it was the smartphone of its day.
2: It really was, and in fact, I think Apple, Google, they all really owe a debt of gratitude to BlackBerry for taking smartphones, which up until then really hadn't figured out what they were going to be when they grew up. Their smartphones have existed since the early 90s, since the very earliest time of cell phones. Companies were trying to, create smartphone designs, but they just didn't stick. And BlackBerry was the first one that truly succeeded globally and sort of created the template for everyone else to follow. And I remember at the time thinking this stuff is magical. The first time I think anyone saw a BlackBerry working was, this is really cool. The world has changed. Yeah. Can't really say that about smartphones today. We haven't had one of those world-changing moments in a while. Yeah. And I kind of miss that. I wish we did.
1: Well, listen. One of these days, I want to do a personal history through your life and my life comparing cell phones. Did you have the handspring Treo? Because I did. I think I got the drawer.
2: Yeah, I have a drawer in my office.
1: Oh, my God. The handspring Treo was amazing. Right. Anyway, thank you, my friend. Thank you. And thank you to Edmonton. We appreciate you joining us today. I will not be in tomorrow, but Intrepid will be leading the Intrepid Army through an episode of the Ben Mulrooney Show. I'll be back here on Thursday. When we come back, we're going to be talking about a number of things, including a story I was told that I need to be sitting down to read, and Intrepid wanted to make sure I wasn't driving a car. I'll be telling you about that when we come back. Everybody's
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12: Who's the most outstanding person to ever come out of London, Ontario? 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

0: newsroom. Meaning we clear outside our studios in downtown London. Right now it's 11 degrees. I'm Mike Hodges, and here's what's making news. Well, millions of fans nationwide will tune in to watch the Canadian men's soccer team attempt to make history today at the FIFA World Cup. Canada enters their final group stage match against Switzerland with a chance to reach the tournament's knockout stage for the first time. With a win or a tie against the Swiss in Vancouver, Canada would win the group and play a round of 32 game at BC Place Stadium. And plenty of fans will be either glued to a TV screen, mobile device, or gather with friends at watch parties. Several watch parties will be happening in London today, including at Joe Cool's on Richmond Street. The kickoff is at 3 p.m. We'll have more on the game a little later in sports. An off-duty London paramedic is being recognized for her actions during the Sherwood Forest Mall crash that injured seven people earlier this month. Mayor Josh Morgan used yesterday's council meeting to honor Mia LaRue, who was exercising inside the Good Life Fitness studio when the car crashed into it. Morgan said LaRue quickly assessed the dangers, secured the vehicle, and coordinated help from bystanders before emergency crews arrived.
1: When police arrived, Mia's experience as an off-duty paramedic was quickly recognized. Working together, Mia and the other responding officer were able to move the vehicle to a safer position, allowing Mia to reach the woman and help free her. Her actions reflect the very best qualities of a paramedic and a member of the community: courage, professionalism, compassion, and a willingness to serve others whenever help is needed.
0: The gym has now reopened, with Good Life saying yesterday members were welcomed back. Police have charged a 59-year-old woman from London with six counts of criminal negligence, causing bodily harm. Meantime, City Council has endorsed a new downtown master plan that will serve as a roadmap for the core and riverfront over the next decade. The strategy includes recommendations focused on public spaces, housing, culture, economic development, and stronger connections to the Thames River. Council also approved a new rat control strategy in response to growing concerns about rodent activity across London. The plan includes stronger enforcement, better waste management, public education, and improved tracking of problem areas. Mourners are expected to gather this morning to honor a Toronto police officer who was fatally shot during a police raid in the city earlier this month. Hannah Stoles of the Canadian Press tells us more.
2: A procession for Constable Mark Pinzotto is set to begin at 10 this morning, with a funeral service at the Toronto Congress Centre at 1. It'll be closed to the public, but broadcast live online. Pinzotto was shot on June 11th while carrying out a search at an apartment building in the city's northwest as part of an investigation into multiple shootings. The 19-year-old suspect, Nicholas Bennett, was also shot by police and remains in hospital. Bennett has been charged with first-degree murder as well as offenses related to two other shootings and is due to appear in court next month. Hannah Stoles, The Canadian Press.
0: And in sports, at the FIFA World Cup, Alphonso Davies is expected to see the pitch today in Canada's final group game versus Switzerland. Head coach Jesse Marsh confirmed the 25-year-old defender will come off the bench after missing time with a hamstring injury. Elsewhere, Cristiano Ronaldo's two goals helped Portugal blank Uzbekistan 5-0 in group stage action yesterday. Ghana and England were also held to a scoreless draw. Croatia edged Panama 1-0 and Colombia beat Congo 1-0, booking their spot in the round of 32. In the MLB, the Blue Jays fell to the Astros 9-7. Shane Bieber gave up three straight home runs in his first game back after returning from an elbow injury. Also, the Raptors have selected power forward Allen Graves with the 19th overall pick in the first round of the NBA draft last night. Graves played for the Santa Clara Broncos last season, where he averaged nearly 12 points, 6.5 rebounds, and roughly 2 assists per game. And in the NHL, Mike Babcock is Edmonton's new head coach. He was introduced at a press conference yesterday in Alberta. The move comes after the league cleared Babcock to return to coaching following a brief stint in Columbus that saw him resign just months into the job after reports surfaced that he had invaded the privacy of players. And coming up next, the morning show with Devin Peacock here on 980 CFPL.
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3: We'll start off with a mix of sun and cloud today, and then eventually go cloudy with a rising risk of an evening shower or two. It's going to get a little bit warmer, 26 today, and outright rain coming overnight with a low of 15. That should stick around for tomorrow morning. There might be a thunderstorm in it. And then we get some small amount of sunny breaks midday, and then another round of showers or thunderstorms late tomorrow evening. 19 is the high there. Back to sunshine on Friday. We warm up to 24. Saturday and Sunday look partly sunny and warming up, and Monday and Tuesday look hot and humid. Today's high, 26.
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0: Wednesday to you all. Hope your early morning is going well. Sorry, my mic has just started to act up. You might even be hearing it there. It is Wednesday, June the 24th. It is the 175th day of 2025. There are 190 days left in the year, and we've got another beautiful day in store for you. Sunny this morning. You just heard the forecast with John. Sunny this morning. Mix of sun and cloud this afternoon. High of 26. Cloudy tonight with showers. Low of 16. Tomorrow we'll have a colder day. High 19, maybe even up to 22. It'll be humid, but rainy. Today's looking very nice. We start the day a little cooler. It's 11 degrees, but nice and sunny out there. Hope your morning is going along nicely. Hope whatever your mic situation is, your personal... Oh, there we go. Okay. I'm going to have to get engineering to do something on this thing. So it doesn't... Let me just do this mid-talk here so that... There we go. My mic's a little bit more centered. All right. Hopefully that's not an omen for the show, where your mic breaks right before you're about to start talking. But I'm hoping a better omen is the fact that Columbia won yesterday.
1: Woohoo!
0: I stayed up to watch just the start of the game. I didn't watch too much because it started at 10 o'clock. So I stayed up a little later. But Columbia won, so a good win for Columbia. They're now through, right? Because they won the first one?
2: Yeah, it's 6 points. Even if, like, Portugal wins... the next one, and let's say we lose against them, so they will go first, we go second. So,
0: nice.
2: Yeah, it was very stressful. Man, I don't know what is going on with all these amazing, underrated teams that all of us think, like, oh, you know, like, this is an easy game. There's not easy games in the World Cup anymore. Like, it was you saw the beginning. It was very, very, even though Colombia was like on it all the time, it just, the Congo did amazing. So, yeah.
0: It was a great win for Colombia. Scott's off this morning. He does news, obviously. He was in Toronto for the Croatia-Panama game. I saw Croatia won that as well.
2: Even that one was hard.
0: Yeah.
2: Because people say, like, oh, Panama. It's like Croatia had a hard time winning because it was 1-0 too, so.
0: So I'll be interested to see just from him when I talk to him later just how that all went. But Canada plays at the World Cup today. It's Canada-Switzerland. If they win or draw, they win the group. They're pretty much guaranteed to move to the next round. It's just how that happens, although you don't want to take anything for granted at this point. Crazy things can happen sometimes in sports, and we'll talk about the World Cup today. Lots to talk about today. We'll talk about City Hall. There's an update on the Sherwood Mall crash on a positive side. We'll get into that. We'll talk about small businesses. We'll talk about a London business making a big investment in London. We'll talk Canada Post. We've got trivia to get to. We have one half of our final battle in the bicentennial battle decided. Frederick Banting advanced yesterday, defeated Victor Garber in the semifinals. So Frederick Banting will now face off against either John Labatt or Dr. Earl Plunkett. That vote is now active on the website. We'll talk about the bicentennial battle as well. So lots to get to. We'll take a break. On the other side, we'll look at the morning spotlight. This is The Morning Show with Devin Peacock on 980 CFPL.
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0: Sunny this morning, mixed sun and cloud this afternoon, high of 26, cloudy tonight with showers, low 16. Let's see what's in the spotlight today. This is where we take a longer look at the stories making headlines. Today we have three stories in the spotlight, and we start with the World Cup, with Canada back in action today. Canada enters its final group stage match against Switzerland with a chance to reach the World Cup knockout stage for the first time, while also staying on home soil. Because of two opening draws in Group B, all four teams had a chance to advance entering today's games, although Qatar and Bosnia face longer odds. With a win or a draw against the Swiss, Canada would win the group and play a round of 32 game at BC Place. Switzerland, which entered as a favorite in the group, has all but clinched a spot in the next round. The winner of today's match in Seattle between Qatar and Bosnia could also advance. While Switzerland is highly likely to advance regardless of today's result, a first-place finish has some perks, has an extra 4 days of rest, and a more favorable path through the tournament. Switzerland has won its World Cup group just once in its history. That was back in 2006. Canada's first World Cup victory was a dominant 6-0 win over Qatar. Because of that win, a draw with the Swiss would be enough for the Canadians to hold on to the position atop the group and join fellow host Mexico and United States as first-place finishers. Switzerland took some time finding its groove at the World Cup. It conceded a late goal in its opening draw against Qatar and only beat Bosnia and only led Bosnia for the final 16 minutes of their 4-1 victory. Canada's captain, Alfonso Davies, is not expected to start today, but he is going to or is expected to play. He has been recovering a hamstring injury. Something to watch today is whether Canada gets any yellow cards and who gets them. Three Canadians go into today's game with a yellow card. They must be careful. If they get a second, they will not be able to play in Canada's next game. Alistair Johnston, Luc de Farage, and Derek Cornelius all have a yellow. The good news, if they can escape today without a yellow card, they'll all start fresh in the round of 32. Now, the Good Life Fitness Club over at Sherwood Forest Mall is back open following the crash that injured seven people earlier this month. The gym reopened yesterday afternoon after being closed since June the 12th when a blue Jeep drove through an exterior wall and into a group fitness class. Six women participating in the class suffered injuries, including one who became trapped beneath the vehicle. The driver was also injured. While the group fitness studio remains under repair, Good Life says most other areas of the facility are once again open to members. The company says its focus remains on supporting the members and employees affected by the incident. The crash caused extensive damage to the building. Firefighters used stabilization equipment immediately after the collision, while crews worked to safely remove the Jeep. City officials say engineering assessments have been completed and no conditions have been identified that would prevent the building from operating during repairs. Meantime, London Mayor Josh Morgan used yesterday's council meeting to recognize the actions of an off-duty paramedic, Mia LaRue. She was exercising at the gym when the crash happened. According to the mayor, she quickly assessed the risks, secured the vehicle, and helped organize assistance for those who were injured. She also worked alongside police officers and other emergency personnel to reach a woman trapped beneath the Jeep. Morgan said her actions demonstrated professionalism, leadership, and commitment to helping others during a chaotic and dangerous situation. The investigation into the crash remains ongoing. A 59-year-old woman has been charged with six counts of criminal negligence causing bodily harm. She was released on bail and is scheduled to return to court at a later date. And turning our attention to London City Hall, City Council gave its approval to the downtown master plan that will guide the future of the core and riverfront over the next decade. The blueprint includes dozens of recommendations focused on housing, public spaces, culture, economic development, and stronger connections to the Thames River. City Council also says the plan will revitalize the downtown and provide a roadmap for future investment. City Council also endorsed a new rat control strategy aimed at addressing growing concerns about rodent activity across the city. The plan includes stronger enforcement, improved waste management practices, public education, and better tracking of problem areas as the city looks to prevent infestations before they become larger issues. Now, one of the liveliest debates yesterday centered around development approvals. Ward 4 Councillor Susan Stevenson argued there's a growing perception among some residents that certain neighborhoods receive more consideration than others when opposing new housing projects. The discussion came as council rejected a proposed 299-unit apartment building at Fanshawe Park Road East and Geary Ave, approved a residential conversion of a former church in Old North, and approved a revised apartment project on Cheapside Street in Carling Heights. Several councillors pushed back on that, saying every planning application is evaluated on its own merits and that no two projects can be directly compared. This debate's a good reminder. We are into election season. 68 people have now registered to run in the municipal election this fall. 53 are running for council, 7 of whom are running for mayor, specifically Mayor Josh Morgan and Susan Stevenson, while another 15 are running for school trustee. Checking out the price of gas, most stations in the city are charging $1.60.9 for a liter of regular this morning. That is 1 cent cheaper than yesterday. The average price of gas is sitting at $1.56.6 this morning. That's down half a cent from yesterday. Diesel is selling for $1.71.9 this morning. That is 2 cents cheaper than yesterday. There were some stations in the low $1.50 range this morning, or even below $1.50 this morning, but that was pretty early. You can expect that to change. And last check, the Costcos were sitting at $1.52.9 for regular. Checking out what happened on this day in history. In the year 541, Attila the Hun laid siege to Orleans, France. In 1099, the Order of St. John of Jerusalem, the parent body of St. John Ambulance, was founded. It is the oldest order of chivalry in the Commonwealth. In 1497, explorer John Cabot sighted the North American coast, either Newfoundland or Cape Breton. In 1534, French explorer Jacques Cartier discovered PEI. In 1611, English explorer Henry Hudson, his son, and several sick men were set adrift by mutineers in what is now Hudson Bay. In 1813, indigenous and British troops ambushed an invading American force at the Beaver Dams, that's now the Niagara region. They had warned of the pending attack, by Laura Secord, who had overheard some American soldiers discussing the plan while they were dining at her house 2 days previous. In 1880, O Canada was performed for the first time at the Skaters Pavilion in Quebec City. In 1904, King Edward VII allowed the Northwest Mounted Police, now the RCMP, to use the prefix Royal. In 1916, Toronto-born Mary Pickford became the first Hollywood star to produce her own movies. In 1918, airmail service was inaugurated in Canada with a biplane flight from Montreal to Toronto by Royal Air Force Captain Brian Peck. In 1944, RCAF Flight Lieutenant David Hornell won a posthumous Victoria Cross after his anti-submarine patrol plane tangled with a German U-boat during a battle off Scotland. Hornell and his crew sank the sub with depth charges but had to ditch their plane. They were rescued the next day from a life raft, but Hornell died of hypothermia. In 1968, golfer Sandra Post of Oakville won the LPGA Championship. She was the first non-American and the first LPGA Tour rookie to capture the major title. In 1987, the Montreal Alouettes Football Club folded. The franchise was revived in 1997. In 1990, one day after the failure of the Meech Lake Accord, Prime Minister Brian Mulroney said there would be no more conferences concerning Canadian unity without Quebec's participation. In 2003, Russian President Vladimir Putin arrived in London for a historic 4-day state visit. He was the first Russian leader to pay a state visit to Britain in 129 years. In 2019, Canadian astronaut David St. Jacques returned to Earth, setting a record for the longest single spaceflight by a Canadian. He spent 204 days in orbit, beginning his mission on December the 3rd. And on this day in 2022, the U.S. Supreme Court conservative majority ended constitutional protections for abortion in that country that had been in place since 1973 when they overturned Roe v. Wade. Happy birthday to Georgie Robinson. That's from Miranda, Kenneth, and Buttons. Hope it's a good day for you. You share a birthday with Mick Fleetwood of Fleetwood Mac, who turned 79. World champion pairs figure skater Barbara Underhill is 63. Mindy Kaling is 47. Minka Kelly is 46. Lionel Messi turns 39 today. And Aaron Moriarty is 32. If you'd like me to celebrate a birthday, anniversary, or a milestone for you, send me an email at devin@980cfpl.ca. That's the morning spotlight. We need to pause. When we return, we'll have more of The Morning Show with Devin Peacock on 980 CFPL.
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0: Sunny this morning, mixed sun and cloud this afternoon, high at 26, cloudy tonight with showers, low of 16. We have some really nice weather coming our way this weekend, and then next week looks like it's going to be hot and sticky. 31 on Monday, 33 on Tuesday. We're a far cry from that right now, 11, but the high for today will be 26. It's going to be a pretty nice day. We will get some rain to end it off, though, as I mentioned a moment ago. Lots to talk about at London City Council today, but I want to start with an announcement that was made at City Council. This isn't directly a City Hall story, but it is a story about Mia LaRue. She is an off-duty paramedic who was recognized to start council yesterday for her actions, 2 weeks ago? Almost 2 weeks ago at Sherwood Forest Mall. She was exercising inside the Good Life when a blue Jeep crashed through the wall. And according to Mayor Morgan, immediately sprung into action. This is the mayor speaking yesterday, recognizing Mia LaRue.
1: Mia is a frontline paramedic with London Middlesex Paramedic Services, and while only in her second year as a paramedic, she just demonstrated the skill, compassion, and calm leadership that define the very best of our public service. She was off duty at the gym. She heard the sound of a crash and immediately responded. Seeing a cloud of dust and debris, she ran towards the scene where she found multiple people injured, including a woman trapped beneath a vehicle that had crashed through a wall. Without hesitation, Mia stepped forward to help, recognizing the immediate danger, including the vehicle leaking fluids, the risk posed by the vehicle remaining in gear, and the dangerous position of the debris surrounding the trapped woman. Mia acted quickly to protect the woman and those nearby. She placed the vehicle in park, assessed the situation, and began directing bystanders and staff to assist. When police arrived, Mia's experience as an off-duty paramedic was quickly recognized. Working together, Mia and the other responding officer were able to move the vehicle to a safer position, allowing Mia to reach the woman and help free her. Her actions reflect the very best qualities of a paramedic and a member of the community: courage, professionalism, compassion, and a willingness to serve others whenever help is needed.
0: It's a wonderful story to come out of something that is so tragic. Luckily, no lives lost, but lives changed. Six people, seven including the driver, were injured in that. The police have since charged a 59-year-old woman with six counts of criminal negligence causing bodily harm. That woman's now on bail. Will be back in court at a later date. Wasn't the only update we got on the Sherwood Forest Mall Good Life Fitness story. The gym has been closed since June the 12th when this all happened, but reopened yesterday afternoon. So the room, the studio where the crash happened, is still under repair. It is not accessible. But the rest of the gym is now reopened to members. So that is a positive step forward. They've done all the engineering assessments and say that the gym can operate while the repairs are underway. So that is good to see. Now, this was that was the happiest part of council yesterday. Not to suggest council was too tense, but there were some interesting comments. There was an interesting debate near the end of this council meeting, which went about 5 hours, over 5 hours, because of they were in camera for a long time to start. But there was a debate near the end of the council meeting when they were talking about development. They were approving some planning committee recommendations. Ward 4 Councillor Susan Stevenson raised an issue that she felt was present in terms of unfair or inconsistent decisions being made by council, and it was because of a couple of different proposals. One was a proposal that we've featured on the show in the past. This is the 299 apartment building at Fanshawe Park Road East and Geary Ave. This is in Stony Brook. Residents there against it. City staff also recommended against it. So council agreed and voted it down. Council did approve a proposal to convert a vacant former church on Richmond Street into apartments. Those in favor of the project said this would help preserve the building that has been empty for years. People in the area, though, were concerned about parking and neighborhood impacts. There was also another proposal involving a six-story apartment building on Cheapside Street. The developer had already reduced the number of units and increased parking to respond to other concerns that had been issued previously. Council approved the rezoning needed for the project, but did reject several requests for planning exemptions, including, so that means further design changes may still be required. Now, Susan Stevenson was arguing that different outcomes there for those three have led to concerns among some that who believe council is not applying the same standards across the city. Several councillors pushed back on that, said planning applications are on a case-by-case basis. No two are the same. And it's an interesting debate because we hear that sometimes in a lot of different instances about one area of the city is overserved or receives more attention than other areas. When it comes to planning, I don't think you have council saying yes in one area and no in the other based on the area of the city. What I do think happens, and you see this in other areas, for example, when it comes to some of the neighborhood projects, when we have that voting and people in neighborhoods can vote for this, that, or the other when it comes to projects, when it comes to school play yards or just play yards in general, sometimes you have areas of the city that are just more vocal. And really, I think it's less about a community, a neighborhood being affluent or not. It's more about a neighborhood being vocal, and vocal in the right way. And so I'm not talking about any neighborhood in particular, but sometimes you can have two people who write your counselor and you about the same issue and you get a different response. So it's how you reach out to them. We've seen, the Stony Brook people they've put out the blueprint for everybody. And if you want to be heard, doesn't mean you're going to get what you want, but if you want to be heard, be respectful, be prepared, research your stuff and get out there, get into the media. Get on social media. And so that isn't to say the people who were objecting to the Cheapside Street were disrespectful. They were respectful. But we see this in a couple of different ways. We see this with sidewalks. Whenever there's the conversation about a community that doesn't have sidewalks, that they might be going in, some neighborhoods are more vocal than the others. And that, I think, is the deciding factor sometimes in the outcome for a proposal. There was, I know that because there have been discussions at City Council in the past about proposals, even near Wonderland and Oxford, and that creating too much parking that Council has moved forward with. Council went against a very vocal and very well-organized group of Londoners and the Coves with that development there. So being organized doesn't guarantee success, but I think it allows for more of a possibility for success for a certain outcome. That is where it's not in inequity. That is where I think sometimes this comes out and is expressed at council. So it was an interesting debate, nonetheless, that they had yesterday. And then just quickly, council also gave their rubber stamp to the downtown master plan and to something we haven't talked too much about lately, which is the rat control issue, which is now going ahead. Kind of got lost in some of the different planning cycles, but that has now been given the thumbs up, and we'll move forward on that. So we'll see, hopefully, some meaningful change for those who have been experiencing rat issues, not by their own, by anything they've done. It's been issues around them that have led to rat infestations. So will London have more success dealing with rats? Time will tell. We'll take a break. When we return, more of The Morning Show with Devin Peacock on 980 CFPL.
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5: A little warmer today, 26 degrees, and a little bit of sun this morning, and then cloud takes over gradually during the day, and the evening we get a chance of some showers popping up. Should be fairly widely scattered until overnight when we get a steadier brand of rain and 15 degrees the low. Tomorrow morning, showers, perhaps including a thunderstorm, and then we get a break at midday with cloud and sunny breaks, and then another round of showers or thunderstorms late tomorrow, and 19 degrees. Friday looks sunny, 24. The weekend looks good, partly sunny both days, 23 and 27. Today's high, 26.
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0: Will Canada win or draw? I was going to say win or lose, but we have draws at...
30: Dungeon said.
0: Listen, I think it's more of a jinx if we just talk only about the win.
6: Sure.
0: But also, I think it's also a jinx if all we talk about is, hey, all you need is a draw. Don't play for a draw. Play to win. You got to play to win. Otherwise, it's a loser's mentality. You have to play to win. Doesn't mean you wouldn't be happy with the draw. They certainly would be, but one of the biggest games, you know, I mean, I think we're almost in the territory now for the men's team. Every game they play moving forward is the biggest game ever. The Qatar one, biggest game ever the men's side has ever had. I would argue the women winning gold is the biggest in terms of soccer, because that is a huge accomplishment. But on the men's side, the 6-0 win over Qatar, biggest one. Biggest game ever. Now, Switzerland, you know, if they can get to the knockout round here, and they're a 99% chance to move forward here, but again, it's that superstitious sports side of me that doesn't want to jinx it.
10: It's the mat, and we've seen it. Like, again, not talking about here, I think Canada is going to kill it, but you're right. Like, especially people that watch soccer, the unexpected sometimes happens. Well, and it's like, well, you got to have a goal difference of like 7 or 8. Like, that's the goal difference that someone would need to pass Canada.
0: Yeah.
10: It's going to be very difficult. But, man, sometimes things happen, right?
0: So. It's going to be difficult. I mean, here's the problem for... So, what really Canada... If the only way Canada doesn't get through would be Canada would have to lose to Switzerland.
10: For a lot of goals.
0: A lot, but also Bosnia would have to just destroy Qatar and win, which, listen, Canada beat them 6-0. They're going to be down at least 2 players because of red cards, so they will be missing some players. I don't want to, you know, get people tense before the game. I think it's going to be a fun game, an enjoyable game to watch. I'm just tossing it out there because I think we're Canadians. And I like the confidence in the team, but we're sleeping a little bit on the fact that the World Cup is a different beast. It's different than the leagues, right? Where you can have a lesser squad that's in tough against the Manchester Uniteds or the Barcelonas or the Real Madrids, Bayern Munich, you name it. In the World Cup, as we've seen, it's one game, and all you have to do is, if you're maybe less talented than your opponent, is just sit back, wait for that counterattack, and go. That's all it takes, right? And so the Canada-Switzerland game is going to be really interesting. I'm no soccer expert. Switzerland, I think, probably goes in as the favorite. However, Canada has been very aggressive so far. So does that aggression continue? I think they're going to try to be aggressive.
10: I think so, too. I think... So Canada was expected to play more calm, but the last game they just went at it, and I just feel that Canada playing local and Canada just feeling themselves now, because they feel like, oh my God, like, people are supporting us now. They just feel that confidence. I think that's going to help a lot. But hopefully that doesn't play against them, because sometimes when teams are so confident about themselves, they kind of like make those mistakes that they're not good in soccer. So, yeah, we'll see. We'll see. I think it's going to be a really good game. After that, it's going to be even more intense because, as you mentioned, it's the knockout round. So literally you have one game. So 90 minutes to just either you perform.
0: Yeah.
10: You also get a little bit of luck, because you got to be lucky in any game. And yeah, hopefully they make it. It's the first World Cup. If they make it the first World Cup into a knockout rounds, that's great.
0: Yeah, it would be amazing. Jesse Marsh spoke with the media yesterday. This is a part of what he was saying.
11: First, I think our respect for Switzerland is really, really high. The moment we drew them, I started, and I know a lot about their team and their players from when I coached in Europe. I coached against a lot of the players that are in the team. So I'm aware of them. I'm aware of their qualities. And then, you know, I've also followed Yakin's career and what a great coach he's been, and the way that he tactically is astute, and also the variabilities and adaptability he has as a coach. So I was pretty well aware of a lot of the things about Switzerland before we drew them, and then I've been studying them a lot. So we've tried to devise a match plan that will address the fact that they have quality, that they like to possess the ball, that they are good at possessing the ball. We're going to address a lot of their individual players and what they like to do and how they like to do things, even though not knowing completely what their lineup is, because they've had in their two matches a little bit different approach and different performances from different players. So we're not totally sure as to what their starting 11 will look like, but we know what traits they have. So in general, yes, we want to make the game difficult, right? This is our starting point with every opponent we play, is we want to make the game difficult on our opponent. We want to press them. We want to play fast. We want to play with our speed and power, and it'll be no different this game. And it'll just be about, adjusting our match plan to exactly what they will present to us and how we think we can gain advantages throughout the match.
0: So there will be changes to Canada's lineup, of course. I mean, Canada had one up front in the first game, two up front in the second game. What will they do in the third game? Ishmael Kone does have the broken leg. He is done for the World Cup. Who will ultimately replace him? It looks, I believe Saliba, who came on after he was injured, is going to start, but we'll see. And the other issue is we have three Canadian players who are all on a yellow card. If you get a second yellow in the opening round, you miss the next game. So, for example, say someone had gotten a yellow card in the first game and then the second game, they would not be unavailable for this game. By that same measure, anyone who has a yellow card who gets one today, if Canada were to advance, which is statistically, I think it's, again, I said 99%, might be even 99.9. Like, it's extremely strong that Canada is going to advance. If they were to get a yellow card today, they would miss the opening game for the knockout round. So it's crucial that those who are on a yellow be careful. But also, once you get to the next round, the yellows from the previous round just disappear.
10: Just they're gone. I was checking the FIFA the ranking right now. So Switzerland is 17 worldwide. Canada is 29. But the funny thing is that, so like the way FIFA does it is like they show you the five last games. They have exactly the same games in the fast like the five last ones. So it's like a draw, a win, a draw, and a win.
0: Wow.
10: So two wins in the last game. So that's a crazy coincidence. And in the same one, like literally the same. So I think both of them are going to just compete really hard. Switzerland is very hard. But I just feel Canada is starving for something, you know, like they feel it right now. You see it in their players. Last game, they didn't give up. It wasn't like they make two goals and they were like, well, yeah, we're winning. Yeah. Let's just leave it at that. Like they were just keep going. So yeah, I'm excited. I'm super excited, and hopefully they do good because I want to see them in the knockout rounds. Yeah. Can you imagine Colombia, Canada?
0: So that was how it was going to end it. Like we've got Canada looking to go through. You stayed up to watch Colombia last night. They won 1-0. We were texting a little bit last night. But, I'm glad Colombia's through. I'd love to see Canada through. And
10: I'm a little sad for one thing. You know why?
0: Why?
10: Because my tickets for the World Cup is for the second one from the group of Colombia, but then they're going to pass first. So I'm not going to see them because my idea was to see them in Toronto, that they would come to Toronto if they were second. I don't care. They're first. So they're going to play in Vancouver, which I'm also happy. But yeah, it's going
0: to
10: be fun.
0: It is a lot of moving around for these teams, right? Like I know. From country to country and time zones. I mean, that's the other thing. We'll wrap here, but with Canada, well, they played the first game in Toronto, 3 o'clock start. Second game, BC, it was a 6 o'clock Eastern start, but it was a 3 p.m. West Coast start. Today, it's a 3 p.m. Eastern start, noon start. So when you change time zones and different starts, it can impact the players. We'll see 100%. if that's a factor today. 3 p.m. is when kickoff is for Canada against Switzerland. We'll take a break. When we return, more of The Morning Show with Devin Peacock on 980 CFPL.
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18: Good morning at 7 o'clock from the 980 CFPL newsroom. Mostly sunny outside our studios here in downtown London. It's currently 11 degrees. I'm Mike Hodges. Here's

0: but will likely start from the bench and sub in. Fans plan to wave thousands of number eights in their march to the match to honor midfielder Ismaël Koné, who suffered a broken leg in Canada's win over Qatar last week. Karen Rebo, the Canadian Press.
1: And if you're heading out to catch today's game, there'll be no shortage of options in London. Several watch parties will be happening in the city, including at Joe Cool's on Richmond Street. Kickoff goes at 3 p.m. We'll have more on the contest coming up a little later in sports. London Mayor Josh Morgan is recognizing the actions of an off-duty paramedic who helped save lives during the Sherwood Forest Mall crash earlier this month. During yesterday's council meeting, Morgan praised Mia LaRue, who was exercising at Good Life Fitness when a car crashed through a wall into the studio. Morgan said LaRue immediately rushed to help, secured the vehicle, organized assistance from bystanders, and worked alongside first responders to reach a woman trapped beneath the SUV.
2: Without hesitation, Mia stepped forward to help, recognizing the immediate danger, including the vehicle leaking fluids, the risk posed by the vehicle remaining in gear, and the dangerous position of the debris surrounding the trapped woman. Mia acted quickly to protect the woman and those nearby.
1: Crash injured six people in a fitness class as well as the driver. The Good Life location reopened yesterday while repairs continue. Police have charged a 59-year-old London woman with six counts of criminal negligence causing bodily harm. Meantime, London City Council has approved the new Downtown Master Plan, a long-term vision intended to guide investment and development in the core and along the riverfront over the next 10 years. The plan outlines dozens of recommendations aimed at revitalizing downtown and attracting more people to live, work, and spend time there. Council also gave the green light to a new rat control strategy. The plan focuses on prevention through stronger enforcement, improved garbage management, and public education. A criminology expert at the University of Ottawa says that despite a recent spate of police deaths, policing is generally safer than it was in previous decades. Justin Pichet says the number of on-duty police deaths this year remains within historical levels, and a cluster of deaths in a short period doesn't necessarily point to an overall increase over time. Three police officers in Canada have died on the job in the last 2 weeks, including Constable Tarun Bali and Toronto Police Constable Mark Pinizzotto. Pinizzotto's funeral service is set to take place today. Most recently, Montreal police officer Mohamed Lamine Bendredouane was shot dead on Monday after responding to a 911 call about a shooter at a hotel. And in sports at the FIFA World Cup, Canada head coach Jesse Marsh has confirmed Alphonso Davies will play in today's final group game versus Switzerland. Marsh says Davies will not start, but is likely to come on as a substitute. The 25-year-old injured his hamstring in early May while playing for Bayern Munich in the Champions League semifinal. In the MLB, Toronto dropped a 9-7 decision to Houston in 11 innings last night. Two teams will wrap up their series later today, where Trey Savage is expected to start for the Blue Jays. In the NBA, the Raptors made Santa Clara forward Allen Graves the 19th pick in the draft with their only first-round selection. Graves averaged 11.8 points on 51% shooting last season with the Broncos. And in NHL news, Mike Babcock will be behind the bench in Edmonton. He was introduced as the Oilers' new head coach at a press conference yesterday. The NHL cleared the 63-year-old Babcock following an investigation into his brief 2023 stint with Columbus. And now back to the morning show with Devin Peacock here on 980. CFPL.
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3: From the 980 CFPL Covent Garden Market Weather Center, here's John Wilson.
4: We'll start off with a mix of sun and cloud today and then eventually go cloudy with a rising risk of an evening shower or two. It's going to get a little bit warmer, 26 today, and outright rain coming overnight with a low of 15. That should stick around for tomorrow morning. There might be a thunderstorm in it. And then we get some small amount of sunny breaks midday and then another round of showers or thunderstorms late tomorrow evening. 19 is the high there. Back to sunshine on Friday, we warm up to 24. Saturday and Sunday look partly sunny and warming up, and Monday and Tuesday look hot and humid. Today's high, 26.
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4: It is a bright and sunny start to the day in downtown London, and it's going to be a pretty nice day. We had a nice day yesterday. We'll have more of the same today. Sunny this morning, mix of sun and cloud this afternoon, high of 26. Cloudy tonight with showers, low 16. Right now, it is 11 degrees. Hope your morning is going along nicely. We are inching ever closer to the end of our bicentennial battle. The bracket-style tournament we have devised to celebrate some of the Londoners who have made this city great. We are into the Final Four. We had our first Final Four matchup yesterday. It was Frederick Banting against Victor Garber, and Frederick Banting prevailed. He is now into the finals and will face either John Labatt or Dr. Earl Plunkett. You can vote now. 980cfpl.ca is the place to go. And one of John Labatt or Dr. Earl Plunkett will face Frederick Banting in the final, and that voting will be tomorrow, and we'll announce the winner on Friday. We might even have a little surprise for you for the final that I don't have final confirmation on yet, but we'll let you know. This has been a lot of fun to go along just to see who has made it through. One of the real tough parts of this was there were a lot of people that we had to leave off, which I would have, and we had a lot of talks about who do you put on, who do you leave off, and we wanted to have as much representation as we possibly could in terms of different aspects of London life, from the medical side to the community leader side to the acting, the advocacy, writing, music, sports. And so through that, we had to leave some very deserving people off of the list. But maybe we can do something like this again. You know, we can be super specific about it in terms of sports or entertainment, arts, you name it. It's been fun to see it go along. And we're almost at the end. I was going to call him Dr. Banting. I guess he might have... Frederick Banting, going into this to me, was, I think, one of my favorites to see it all the way through. I didn't know if he was 100% going to win. You never know how people are feeling and which way people are leaning. But to me, it's not a surprise he is in the finals. Not a surprise John Labatt made it to the Final Four. And... maybe a bit of a surprise for Dr. Earl Plunkett, not because of any particular reason, just sometimes you don't know how people are thinking. But I'm happy he is in the Final Four here. And a matchup between Plunkett and Banting would be interesting. Labatt and Banting would be interesting. Either way, it's interesting. So you can vote online by going to our website, 980cfpl.ca. You can click on the main page for the link. You can go to the contest tab and click there. You can also follow us on social media. Radio Peacock _, that's on Instagram. And on TikTok, 980CFPL is where you can find us on TikTok. Another name from the past that did not make our bracket is Sir Adam Beck. He is someone who we considered ultimately... left off for those same reasons in terms of wanting to have all different forms of contributions to London recognized. But we've been just sharing some Four City facts as we've been going along. They have been compiled by Museum London, London and Middlesex Historical Society, Western University, and the City of London. One on Adam Beck I found was contributed by Rebecca Small. And it's about the London Health Association, which in 1910, under the leadership of Sir Adam Beck, founded what was called the Queen Alexandra Sanatorium. It became the Beck Memorial Sanatorium in 1949. It isolated and treated patients stricken with tuberculosis, which was, or still is, a highly contagious disease that disproportionately impacted those living in poverty. At its peak in 1931, the sanatorium's various wards and pavilions had over 100 beds, made it the largest in Canada. By 1972, though, as more advanced antibiotics and treatment became available, patients were moved from the sanatorium over to University Hospital, and the grounds and remaining buildings over at 600 Sanatorium Road are now home to the Child and Parent Resource Institute. Lots of different buildings have just evolved over time, and the Beck Memorial Sanatorium is one of them. So you can vote, 980cfpl.ca. You can vote until 6 a.m. tomorrow morning, and by this time tomorrow, we'll know the final two, who will be going up against Frederick Banting. Will it be John Labatt or Dr. Earl Plunkett? We'll take a break. When we return, more of The Morning Show with Devin Peacock on 980 CFPL.
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4: Summer is a critical time for a lot of small businesses, especially those that rely on tourism. But with fuel prices remaining elevated, there is a concern that Canadians may be thinking twice about hitting the road or spending money on trips this year. New survey from the Canadian Federation of Independent Business has found that more than 8 in 10 small businesses are worried that higher fuel costs could hurt the summer tourism season. With concerns high, the Canadian Federation of Independent Business has brought back its Small Business Every Day Big Thank You contest. It runs from June 29th to July 13th. There are some ways that people can win by going to the website smallbusinesseveryday.ca. So let's talk about this. To do that, we're joined by Ryan Mallow, Vice President of Legislative Affairs with the Canadian Federation of Independent Business. Ryan, appreciate your time today.
19: Good morning. Thanks for having me.
4: So the survey done by the CFIB found 84% of small businesses are concerned about higher fuel costs this summer. What are you hearing from small business owners?
19: So I think the main concern is that, you know, as small business owners have sort of been hit in three directions. They've been hit personally, they've been hit on their supply chain, and they've been hit on consumer demand when it comes to increased fuel costs. People just don't have as much money to spend. That if that bleeds into the summer, it's going to make for a very challenging year. And it's a concern because we've seen consumer demand be one of the top sales and growth limitations for our businesses coming up on 3 years now. So anything that further constrains it or upsets that equilibrium draws a lot of worry from the members. And of course, high gas prices mean, you know, people are going out a little bit less. They might be traveling a little bit less. They might be spending a little bit less at a time when small business owners, you know, need folks to be going the other direction and spending a bit more.
4: It really has been one thing after the other when you think of the pandemic to tariffs to now this. And even if you want to go pre-pandemic, tariffs the last time, the first time the Trump administration was around, it's been a long stretch for small businesses.
19: It really has. And that's also really reduced their ability to provide some of that flexibility. I mean, throughout the pandemic and then the inflation shocks after the trade war, you know, absorb. And a lot of that price elasticity in small businesses isn't really there. I'm sure a lot of consumers have noticed some, you know, price increases. Small business owners are trying very hard not to pass that through, but there's a limit. And when you've been hit for, you know, going on 6 years now, we're very much up against that limit at this point.
4: Are there certain sectors that are especially vulnerable?
19: So I think the sectors with particularly thin margins, thinking hospitality, restaurateurs in particular, I know we've heard from a lot of folks that, you know, their regulars maybe used to come out twice a week. Now they're coming out once a week or once every other week. So they're certainly feeling it. And then, of course, when it comes to gas prices, anything that is supply chain heavy. And of course, in Canada, you know, it's a very big country. Things need to move. Trucking is a very big part of that. The pressure that bleeds through in that creates a vulnerability too. So hospitality and the food supply chain, retail as well, feeling the bite a little bit strongly.
4: Do you hear at all about Kuzma and traders right now, the real focus on fuel?
19: So focus is on fuel because gas prices have been so high, and I think it's something, you know, you see driving around every day. At the same time, we are very conscious that we are coming up on the Kuzma deadline. I think that we hold the same view that most folks talking about it do, that July 1 deadline is going to come and go, and we are going to be not much closer to a deal. So importantly, you know, we've heard from our membership that about, you know, in and around 2/3 of them want to make sure that we are getting this right, that we are taking the time. At the same time, we are still hearing that, you know, the lack of a deal on Kuzma, but also those sector-specific tariffs on aluminum, on steel and their components are really hurting. So the sooner that we can reach a deal and get back to a little bit of normalcy on that front, the sooner that we'll see that bleed, not just among those businesses that trade directly, but across the entire economy.
4: Something that has come along that we've had throughout the issues with tariffs, the pandemic, and everything, there has been, and it's certainly the tariffs again, there has been a real push to support local, to support Canadian. What has that been like for small businesses throughout all of this, and really might be present here as we look at still trying to support small businesses in these times?
19: So I think it's been super important. And we have seen those businesses, especially those businesses that are drawing attention to their Canadian products or their Canadian suppliers, benefit from that. It was super strong out of the gate. It has reduced a little bit over time, but it has not entirely gone away. And I think that sentiment continues to be super important heading into the summer season where, you know, if you're not going to take that trip overseas or if you're not going to take that trip down south, you know, getting out and exploring your local community or maybe a couple of towns over can really benefit the businesses there. And when you are supporting a local small business, you are inherently supporting Canadian. Those are Canadian jobs. Those businesses are Canadian owned, oftentimes with Canadian suppliers. So the more folks are being conscious with their dollars, I think the stronger the summer will be.
4: Yeah, on that, I wonder if this is another opportunity, you know, for staycations and some local tourism boosts from locals. I mean, obviously, we love to see people from out of town, but maybe it's locals and staycations that become a thing again.
19: That's absolutely it. And I think the more people can get out and explore their communities, I think they will love it. And again, supporting those businesses isn't just supporting the business, it's supporting the entire community. 66 cents of every dollar spent local stays local. That's versus only 9 cents when you're shopping on Amazon. So it's not just the business, it is the employees, the local community, the local sports teams that they sponsor. Everybody benefits when you're spending your dollars at home.
4: So with small businesses, the contest, the small business every day contest, that's a hashtag, by the way, everyone. It's a small business every day is a big thank you contest. This will start June 29th, runs until July 13th. What's involved with this?
19: Yeah, so it's an opportunity for folks to support local, but also to say thank you to their favorite businesses. You have a restaurant you frequent or your dry cleaner, your mechanic, it can be any small business out there. if you say thank you over at smallbusinesseveryday.ca, write a quick thank you note, you'll be entered into a draw. The person who writes the note could receive up to $1,500 to spend locally. And the business that you said thank you to can receive up to $4,000 in addition to a one-year CFIB membership. An additional $4,000 prize will go to the business with the most nominations at the end of the contest. So we've run this for a few years. We do tend to see a big upswell of small business support coming off of that. And so that's what we're hoping to see this year because local businesses certainly need it.
4: Absolutely. Just looking ahead for 2026, what's one of your biggest concerns or what are you following right now? Or is it more of sort of what we've already talked about?
19: So I think the trade negotiations as they continue throughout the year are super important, but I think we also want to make sure that we are seeing governments at all levels doing what they can to support businesses and in particular entrepreneurship at home. We have seen over the last, you know, six consecutive quarters, there are more businesses that are exiting the economy than entering. Over half of our membership would not recommend starting a business today. Which is jarring. We want to make sure that governments are putting policies in place that support entrepreneurship. No better one at the federal level than to take a look at the small business tax rate. The budget is coming up in November. It's a perfect opportunity. We'd love to see that slashed from 9% down to 6%, help keep more money in the business to invest in employees and operations and growth.
4: That is jarring. Is there a specific reason people might argue or caution against it?
19: So we're hearing a lot about the cost pressure that is involved, but also just the tremendous amount of uncertainty. And, you know, we've noted that that isn't a new piece. It's been there for sort of six consecutive years. I think it has weathered a lot of small business owners, but a lot of them are sort of saying wait and see. And again, we want to make sure that the regulatory environment, that the tax environment, that the business environment is right to encourage people to jump in so that we are seeing more businesses, more competition, and ultimately more growth.
4: Ryan, as always, I appreciate the time. Thank you very much.
19: Anytime.
4: That's Ryan Mallow. He is the Vice President of Legislative Affairs with the Canadian Federation of Independent Business. So that website is smallbusinesseveryday.ca. That's smallbusinesseveryday.ca, where you can leave your message. You can thank your favorite small business. You can also enter two weekly draws by going to that website. Again, it's Small Business Every Day. There's a hashtag that is Small Business Every Day as well that you can follow. The contest runs June 29th to July 13th, and it's a great way to support small businesses, and we support small businesses. 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They're the backbone of any community. We'll take a break. 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
4: Canada Post's financial troubles have been making headlines for months. We've got declining mail volumes, mounting losses, and a lot of questions about what the future of Canada Post looks like. Well, a new report from the C.D. Howe Institute argues the real problem runs a lot deeper than the falling demand for letters. The report says outdated regulations, monopoly protections, and the way it's governed are all an issue. So let's talk about this. To do that, we are joined by Eric DeLorenzi. He is a lawyer and the author of the report, Untying the Gordian Knot, Reforming Canada's Postal Market. Eric joins us now. Appreciate the time today.
5: Good morning, Devin. Thank you for having me.
4: What made you want to look into this and do a report on this?
5: Well, I mean, a couple of things. We'll go into that and then perhaps how did we get to where we are right now, which is an incredibly disappointing state of affairs. It is behind the RCMP, if you look at public polling, one of our crown jewels. It is one of the most highly regarded crown corporations in our country, and we have allowed it to fall into disrepair. And so I think it's important that we take a deep look at the issues that are besetting it right now.
4: When we talk about Canada Post, a lot of the focus is on, you know, the switch over from door-to-door delivery to the community mailboxes, which is important. But sometimes maybe that distracts from some other issues that are at play. What are some of the issues at play for Canada Post that kind of show where how we got into the place where we are?
5: Yeah, well, it's really about the laws and the regulatory framework that govern the corporation. Canada Post, not everyone might know, used to be an arm of the federal government. It was a federal department. And then Pierre Trudeau, who tended not to be the most focused on fiscal discipline, took a look at it in 1981 and said, we can't continue with the status quo, billions and billions each year in losses. And so what they did in 1981 is they passed a law called the Canada Post Corporation Act. and they changed it from a federal department into a Crown corporation. And the idea is that if you run the postal network like a business, if you have your own management team and your own board, we would bring about the conditions to run it relatively effectively and profitably. And Canada is the 100% shareholder. We're the only shareholder. The issue is that after 40 years of it being operated as a corporation, we need to look at the scoreboard and what are the results? Billions and billions in losses. In the last year alone, $2 billion. A few months ago, the government had to bail out Canada Post to the tune of $1 billion in change. And to be clear, I mean, the standards and the accountability have gone through the floor. I don't know if you send letters to your friends. I do from time to time, and it's now up in the air as to whether your letter will get there on time or even at all. And if you wanted an analogy, I mean, I'm a big baseball fan, Devin. I played competitive baseball growing up. I'm sure a lot of your listeners love the sport. Canada Post is a little bit like that kid whose dad is the coach on your local baseball team, and he's the worst on the team. And it doesn't matter how many times he whiffs, doesn't matter how many times he strikes out looking at the ball, or how many easy outs he drops in the outfield. Somehow, we all know that when the lineup is posted tomorrow, you know, the coach's son is going to be in the lineup and they're going to be batting cleanup. And that's a little bit like what's happened here. There's no incentive for Canada Post under the current law to do better. Every time they run out of money, they come back to the federal government for more. And the federal government happily complies. And so I don't blame Canada Post for their own operations and their own outcome. I blame the government for its lack of leadership on the file.
4: When we look at Canada Post, I mean, you mentioned, changing everything in 1981. Not only did things change then, we've had a lot of losses since then, but we're also operating under, you know, just rules from a completely different era. A lot has changed since then, to state the obvious.
5: Yeah, absolutely. So for your listeners, not everyone might know, Canada Post under the Canada Post Corporation Act is required to serve every address in Canada. So think about how much larger of a country we are in 2026 than we were 45 years ago in 1981. And the revenues, like people are not sending mail more frequently. In fact, the number of pieces of mail that the average Canadian sends has fallen through the floor. And so we have lower demand and higher costs right now. And so the old frameworks are not fit for the current dynamic of providing mail in our country.
4: So what can we do? What could we do? What should we do?
5: You know, well, a couple of things. I mean, you need to put this in context. I know some people might poo-poo it and say, well, it's only the mail. It's not a particularly sexy topic. But that's not the point. I mean, look at the challenges that we have in this country right now. You know, building major infrastructure, constructing, I think we need something like 2.5 million new homes by 2040. And the world's more complicated. If we can't get the mail from point A to point B on time, and at a reasonable cost without the sender going bankrupt, I mean, what confidence should we have that we can do any of the bigger stuff? So I think we need to do a few things in particular. This market's highly regulated. So one thing that we need to do is to end the letter monopoly. If you're sending a mail to your grandma or your mom on Mother's Day or even Father's Day this past weekend, Canada Post is the only person who can send that letter. Let's open it up. I don't think the average Canadian cares much whether Canada Post sends the letter or FedEx does. I think they care that it gets there. Similarly, what we could do is we could reform this universal service obligation and say, we don't need Canada Post sending mail to every address, but we do need to make sure that every address across Canada is served. And so putting in models where we open up to public tenders so that if there's an area that probably wouldn't be served otherwise up in Kenora or in some of the parts around you in the more rural parts around southwestern Ontario, if we put out a public bid and the government of Canada said, okay, FedEx, Canada Post, UPS, you're going to compete. We don't care who provides the service, but one of you will. So you need to meet these conditions, and then whoever offers to do it for the least amount of money, that's who gets the contract. Those are two things that I think would make a really big difference in the short term.
4: Could we or should we privatize Canada Post? I know you kind of come short of that in the report.
5: Yeah, the facts don't support it right now. It, you know, we've talked about it before. The Harper government looked at it. They blinked. Mulroney did, blinked again. Other countries have done it and have done it well, but they've started from a different point. So the UK just did it, and it's worked out pretty well. The Trump administration did look at it in the first year of Trump 2.0, but they backed away from this fear that rural communities, which largely lean Republican, would get less frequent mail. Now, that's not necessarily true, and we could do that with the public tendering model we just talked about. But think about it this way. Canada Post has no competition right now. So imagine what would happen if you put it under private ownership with no regulation. I mean, you're calling, we're talking from London here. Imagine if there was one grocery store in all of London. I mean, chicken, apples, all food prices would go through the roof. What we need before privatizing is to have real competition in the market from other private sector competitors. And by the way, who would buy the company right now? It's losing $2 billion a year. And it's not like a tech company where, you know, Facebook can lose $2 billion a year because 20 years from now, they're going to make $50 billion. Mail demand is going through the floor. So even if you tried to privatize it, I don't think you'd find a buyer.
4: That's a good point. What has the response been to the report in terms of a way forward here?
5: Well, look, I mean, Devin, it's only a day in, so I appreciate you having me on. The Ottawa Citizen picked it up. I believe the National Post will as well. It's been overwhelmingly positive from what I've seen so far. The issue with the government, the Carney government, has done things that the Trudeau and Harper government were not courageous enough to do. They've moved forward. They've converted the community mailboxes, which I know a lot of people are fearful for. I mean, I'm calling you from downtown Toronto, but I have a dad who lives in the suburbs who's blind, and I get it. I get the real anxiety that people have that the mail won't come to their door, but very few people in Canada get mail door to door at this point. And so the Carney government, I think, should be commended for doing that, for closing some of the unprofitable post offices in rural parts of the country, through being willing to look at the service standards. Because I don't know about you, I don't think most people care whether they get personal mail 5 days a week or 2 days a week. They just care that it gets there eventually and on time when they expect it. But we're losing $2 billion a year. And even if the Carney government realized every single dollar of savings that they've projected, and I don't know any government whose ultimate implementation was ever as good as the plan, we'd still be losing $1 billion a year. So we're $1 billion in the hole, even if everything works out. And the solutions that I'm talking about here, about deregulating, bringing in competition, creating an independent regulator so that we're actually being accountable and tracking metrics over time, I think that's what we need to do to try and save the next billion.
4: It's a really interesting report, and I hope people get a chance to read it and check it out. Eric, I really appreciate your time today.
5: Thank you very much, Devin.
4: That's Eric DeLorenzi. He's a lawyer, also the author of the report on the crisis at Canada Post. It's really interesting and maybe a way forward here for Canada Post. We'll take a break. When we return, more of The Morning Show with Devin Peacock on 980 CFPL.
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24: A little warmer today, 26 degrees, and a little bit of sun this morning, and then cloud takes over gradually during the day. And the evening, we get a chance of some showers popping up. Should be fairly widely scattered until overnight when we get a steadier brand of rain. And 15 degrees the low. Tomorrow morning, showers, perhaps including a thunderstorm, and then we get a break at midday with cloud and sunny breaks, and then another round of showers or thunderstorms late tomorrow, and 19 degrees. Friday looks sunny, 24. The weekend looks good, partly sunny both days, 23 and 27. Today's high, 26.
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4: Here's a good news story. A London entrepreneur is making a major investment in the city's manufacturing sector. Aon Cabinetry has broken ground on a new $20 million production facility in Innovation Park near Highbury and Bradley. The 90,000-square-foot plant is expected to create more than 50 jobs when it opens in about a year. Owner Jason Zhang started the business by importing cabinet components and assembling them locally. The facility will allow the company to manufacture products in London. Economic development officials say this really adds to the manufacturing sector we have here. I want to talk about this and more. To do that, we're joined by Kapil Lakocha, CEO of the London Economic Development Corporation. Kapil, I appreciate the time today.
28: Good morning, Devin.
4: So what does this mean for London?
28: You know, it was a great announcement yesterday as we broke ground on a new six-acre site in our Innovation Park, as you mentioned. Innovation Park has become home to a number of diverse manufacturing industries. Andriani came recently from Italy to manufacture new pasta products. And it's already home to growing manufacturers like Hyundai, Original Cakery, Dr. Utker, and many more. This announcement yesterday keeps building on that theme of diversity that we have talked about in the past. This sector of building products manufacturing has also been fast-growing in London, and we have a range of companies now that make doors and windows, cabinetry with Aon Canada, and a host of other products.
4: It's interesting when you look at this because this, I mean, this is someone who is here already who's now growing. I mean, how important is it to see that sort of growth for a company that was already here is now needs to expand?
28: You know, as we look to build a sustainable path for our economic future, it's important to help support SMEs as well as attract these large anchor companies. Aon is a perfect example of a startup company with Jason, as you mentioned in your introduction. That has grown over the years and is now looking to manufacture their own products in a new 90,000-square-foot facility. They already have over 30 employees, and with this new facility, they're expected to get up to 100 over the next several years. So as these kind of investments take shape, it helps fuel the SME growth, the entrepreneurship, while we continue to attract large anchor users as well.
4: When you talk to companies, because you talk to a lot of different companies about, you know, London, obviously, and growing things, Are the conversations the same for companies looking to come here as opposed to those that are looking to grow like we have with Aon here, or are they different, or what are those conversations like sometimes?
28: You know, every conversation is unique based on the user and the drivers of their unique business environment. There's no one size fits all. So we try to customize our approach based on those unique needs. So this includes workforce development, training, and access to the skilled talent that companies need is really quite specific to their operation. Infrastructure is another unique element. So when we talk about industrial land, it's not a one size fits all. We try to customize these sites based on those users' unique needs. And the list goes on from there. There's government grants and subsidy programs, incentives to help support some of these initiatives as well. So really, it's very unique based on the user's unique needs.
4: Is there anything, what is it about Innovation Park? I mean, this has been in the works for a long time. It's wonderful to see more come there, but what is it about Innovation Park that can really help with this sort of growth and diversity that we're seeing?
28: You know, the first element is it's part of our industrial land development strategy. What that means is we have a list of targeted industries that we're looking to grow by using infrastructure such as Innovation Park. Again, back to that strategy piece, we're not trying to be everything to everybody. We're trying to attract specific users in food and beverage processing, advanced manufacturing industries, life sciences, and healthcare manufacturing, and a number of other very targeted industries. This is the approach that helps us diversify our industrial base, build more knowledge-based economy jobs, and keep giving us more projects that can help withstand economic cycles. As we've talked about in the past, during different economic cycles, such as COVID or the financial crisis or trade wars or whatever issue of the day might be, having a diverse industrial footprint helps us withstand those economic cycles a lot stronger rather than relying on one or two specific industries.
4: When we look at this announcement here, I mean, it comes at a time when there is some uncertainty. So to have a business, you know, say, hey, we're doing this, we want to go there, we want to really expand. I mean, that's, I think, it's good news regardless of the times, but it's an extra, you know, a cherry on top, given all the things that are happening right now, which, you know, are largely out of control and from down south.
28: Absolutely. You know, we're operating in a very difficult economic environment given the trade uncertainties and the future of the North American Free Trade Agreement. So during that difficult time, it's a very welcome and encouraging news when companies like this choose to invest in new production facilities. And the product they make, the market they serve, is currently all throughout Canada, so not really subject to North American trade agreements. But regardless, whether it's this company, Andriani, or some of the other newer investments we have attracted, they're all good signs and encouraging signs that demonstrate London is growing. We are adding jobs, and a lot of these investments pay dividends in the long term. They won't show up right away in next month's unemployment rates, but they will help us build a sustainable future.
4: When companies are looking to come here, what are they looking at, you know, the job force? What are some of the pros that you sell London on?
28: You know, workforce is certainly one of those leading areas that companies are looking at because we operate in an environment that is a higher cost of manufacturing. The skills, the efficiency, the automation, the knowledge base is what helps us compete at a global level. And that's where a lot of the graduates coming out of Fanshawe College, Western University, are helping fuel some of this growth. A lot of companies are now working with our post-secondary institutions to customize various training programs, have micro-credentials for quicker learning outcomes. As technology is changing, a lot of workforce needs are evolving very quickly as well. So having that connectivity with our post-secondary is one of those leading ways we're able to differentiate ourselves.
4: Is there still room for growth over at Innovation Park?
28: Well, absolutely. We're currently in the process of building phase five of the park. Obviously, the previous four phases have done well. In phase five, there will be approximately 200 more acres coming online. And we've already had a lot of interest from larger users looking at phase five. It's under construction, expected to be completed sometime next year.
4: How many phases could we go?
28: Well, the land strategy calls for ongoing industrial development as we are selling land. So if we continue to be successful at the rate we have been in the past, we will continue to build the inventory. It's always a tricky balance to try to match this in real time. So we're monitoring a lot of market activity. As demand goes up, we will ensure that our supply of industrial land stays on par.
4: As I said off the top, it's good news. Kapil, certainly appreciate your time today. Thank you very much.
28: Thanks for having me, Devin.
4: That's Kapil Lakocha, CEO of the LEDC, and they do a lot of the work behind the scenes to attract businesses, but also help businesses expand. And so with this announcement from Aon yesterday that they have now broken ground on a new $20 million production facility in Innovation Park. That's great news. 90,000 square foot plant. They've got 30 employees right now, looking to double that by creating more than 50 jobs when they open in about a year. And this is a story of a company that was in London now looking to expand. It's always great to attract new business to the city, but when we can expand as well, that's even better. And with phase five there over Innovation Park, be great to see phases six, seven, even beyond, because it's a sign that we're growing, and it's at a time when we certainly need to. We'll take a break. When we return, more of The Morning Show with Devin Peacock on 980 CFPL.
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18: Good morning, it's 8 o'clock from the 980 CFPL newsroom. Sunshine still hanging around outside our studios here in downtown London. It's currently 12 degrees. I'm Mike Hodges, and here's what's making news this hour. Well, millions of fans nationwide will tune in to watch the Canadian men's soccer team attempt to make history today at the FIFA World Cup. Canada enters their final group stage match against Switzerland with a chance to reach the tournament's knockout stage for the first time. With a win or a tie against the Swiss in Vancouver, Canada would win the group and play a round of 32 game at BC Place Stadium. And plenty of fans will be either glued to a TV screen, mobile device, or gather with friends at watch parties. Several watch parties will be happening in London today, including at Joe Cool's on Richmond Street. The kickoff is at 3 p.m. We'll have more on the game a little later in sports. An off-duty London paramedic is being recognized for her actions during the Sherwood

0: arrived.
1: When police arrived, Mia's experience as an off-duty paramedic was quickly recognized. Working together, Mia and the other responding officer were able to move the vehicle to a safer position, allowing Mia to reach the woman and help free her. Her actions reflect the very best qualities of a paramedic and a member of the community: courage, professionalism, compassion, and a willingness to serve others whenever help is needed.
0: The gym has now reopened, with Good Life saying yesterday members were welcomed back. Police have charged a 59-year-old woman from London with 6 counts of criminal negligence, causing bodily harm. Questions about fairness at City Hall took center stage as London City Council debated several controversial development proposals this week. Ward 4 councillor Susan Stevenson argued there's a growing perception that some neighbourhoods receive more consideration than others when residents oppose new housing projects.
2: I get to answer to the residents in Carling Heights to say, why is staff saying it's too intense in Stony Brook, but it's not too intense in Carling Heights?
0: Several councillors pushed back on Stevenson's comments, including Ward 5 councillor Jerry Pribble, who said every planning application is evaluated on its own merits and that no two developments can be directly compared.
3: No two projects, no two infills are apples to apples, but there is a really big differentiation. There really is, honestly.
0: The debate came as council rejected a proposed 8-story apartment building in Stony Brook, approved a residential conversion of a former church in Old North, and approved part of a residential project in Carling Heights. A funeral is being held this afternoon for one Toronto police officer killed in a shooting during a police raid earlier in the month. A procession for Constable Mark Pinizzotto is set to begin in an hour from now, followed by a funeral service at the Toronto Congress Centre at 1 o'clock. Family members, police, and other emergency responders and officials are expected to be in attendance. It'll be closed to the public but broadcast live online. Also following the deaths of 3 Canadian police officers in the past 2 weeks, a criminology expert says the number of on-duty cop fatalities this year is still within historical levels. University of Ottawa professor Justin Pichet says data shows policing is generally safer now than in previous decades. He says the recent tragedies don't appear to be a new trend, and police officers are more likely to die in an accident than to be intentionally killed. A recent report shows the deadliest years for police in the last 64 years were 1962 and 1968, which each saw 16 on-duty officer deaths. And in sports, at the FIFA World Cup, Alphonso Davies is expected to see the pitch today in Canada's final group game versus Switzerland. Head coach Jesse Marsh confirmed the 25-year-old defender will come off the bench after missing time with a hamstring injury. In the MLB, the Blue Jays fell to the Astros 9-7. Shane Bieber gave up 3 straight home runs in his first game back after returning from an elbow injury. And in the NHL, Mike Babcock is Edmonton's new head coach. He was introduced at a press conference yesterday in Alberta. The move comes after the league cleared Babcock to return to coaching following a brief stint in Columbus that saw him resign just months into the job after reports surfaced that he had invaded the privacy of players. And let's get you back to the morning show with Devin Peacock here on 980 CFPL.
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6: From the 980 CFPL Covent Garden Market Weather Center, here's John Wilson.
7: We'll start off with a mix of sun and cloud today and then eventually go cloudy with a rising risk of an evening shower or two. It's going to get a little bit warmer, 26 today, and outright rain coming overnight with a low of 15. That should stick around for tomorrow morning. There might be a thunderstorm in it. And then we get some small amount of sunny breaks midday and then another round of showers or

0: thunderstorms late tomorrow evening. 19 is the high there. Back to sunshine on Friday. We warm up to 24. Saturday and Sunday look partly sunny and warming up. And Monday and Tuesday look hot and humid. Today's high, 26.
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0: It is a bright and sunny day in downtown London. Enjoy the sun today because we'll be getting some rain tomorrow. Rain is going to start to arrive tonight. Sunny this morning. Mix of sun and cloud this afternoon. And then the deeper we get into the evening and really overnight is when we're expected to see the rain. But we will have some rain linger tomorrow as well. Could even get a thunderstorm tomorrow. We'll see. Right now we're sitting at 12 degrees. The high for today, though, is 6. We are into the last couple of days of the 980 CFPL bicentennial battle. This year is London's bicentennial. London actually celebrated its 200th or marked its 200th back in January. But there are a lot of events happening, and certainly there will be, I think, some discussion about it and around it around Canada Day, which is also coming up very quickly. But with the bicentennial on this year, we are celebrating it by holding a bracket vote. We are into the semifinals now. Frederick Banting defeated Victor Garber yesterday in the vote. So he is now one half of our final. The other half decided by you. Well, that half is also decided by you. It's all decided by you. But you can decide who will face him in the next round. Will it be John Labatt or Dr. Earl Plunkett? You can go to 980cfpl.ca to cast your vote and decide who will face off against Frederick Banting. 980cfpl.ca. 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
0: 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There's the classic jackpot of $5 million plus the gold ball jackpot, which right now is sitting at $18 million. 519-643-2222, 1-866-354-8255 are the phone numbers to call. Caller number 9 comes on the air with a chance to win that $100. To qualify, you must have a valid email. And if you have won with Chorus Radio London in the past 30 days, you're ineligible to win today. 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Let's go to the phones. And Jerry, good morning.
5: Good morning. How are you?
0: Not too bad. Yourself?
5: Good, thanks.
0: So Canada plays its final group stage game at the World Cup today. So the World Cup is our focus for trivia. How many nations have participated in every edition of the World Cup? Is it 1, 5, 7, or 12?
5: Guess I'll say 7.
0: 7's a good guess. It's incorrect. I'm sorry, Jerry. 519-643-2222. 1-866-354-8255 are the phone numbers to call. We'll go to Mike next. Mike, good morning.
12: Good morning. How you doing?
0: Not too bad. Yourself?
12: Doing well, sir.
0: So how many nations have participated in every edition of the World Cup? Is it 1, 5, or 12?
12: Well, let's go with 1.
0: 1 is correct. Congratulations. You've won $100 in Lotto 649 tickets.
12: Hey, thanks so much.
0: You are welcome. Stay on hold. Juan's going to take down your information.
12: Beautiful. Thank you.
0: You are welcome. So the only country to participate in every edition of the World Cup is Brazil. Brazil is the only country to have qualified and played, qualified for and played in all 23 editions since it began in 1930. Germany has made it 21 times. Argentina has made it 19 times. Italy, which, I don't want to rile all our Italian listeners and Italian friends. Italy has not made it the past couple of times, but Italy has made it 18 times, as has Mexico. This is Canada's third time participating in the World Cup. We had our first back in 1986, our second 4 years ago. This is our third. And for the first time, we could go to the knockout round with a win or a tie today against Switzerland. Will they do it? The odds to make it to the next round, to the knockout round, are strongly in our side. But I don't want to jinx things. I don't want to be the guy that jinxed it all. Canada, Switzerland, 3 o'clock this afternoon. That's Eastern time. And we'll see what the outcome is. Go Canada, go! It's not the only game to watch and pay attention to today. In fact, you can go from watching Canada against Switzerland to listening and watching to the Blue Jays take on the Houston Astros. Jays came up short yesterday, lost to the Astros in 11 innings. 9-7 was the final score. Joey Laperfido, former Blue Jay, had the the home run that sealed it for the Astros. Blue Jays will go for the series win tonight. Yesterday was a day game because there was a World Cup game on over at Toronto Stadium at 7, so they didn't want to have things too jammed, I'm guessing, which it would be smart, even though it's busy at all hours in Toronto. Nevertheless, Blue Jays and Astros play tonight. You can hear the game on 980 CFPL starting at 7 o'clock. First pitch is at 7:07. Trey Savage will be on the mound for the Blue Jays. We'll take a break. On the other side, we'll look at the morning spotlight. 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
0: Sunny this morning, mixed sun and cloud this afternoon, high of 26, cloudy tonight with showers, low 16. Let's see what's in the spotlight today. This is where we take a longer look at the stories making headlines. Today we have three stories in the spotlight. And we start with the World Cup, with Canada back in action today. Canada enters its final group stage match against Switzerland with a chance to reach the World Cup knockout stage for the first time while also staying on home soil. Because of two opening draws in Group B, all four teams had a chance to advance entering today's games, although Qatar and Bosnia face longer odds. With a win or a draw against the Swiss, Canada would win the group and play a round of 32 game at BC Place. Switzerland, which entered as a favorite in the group, has all but clinched a spot in the next round. The winner of today's match in Seattle between Qatar and Bosnia could also advance. While Switzerland is highly likely to advance regardless of today's result, a first-place finish has some perks, has an extra 4 days of rest, and a more favorable path through the tournament. Switzerland has won its World Cup group just once in its history. That was back in 2006. Canada's first World Cup victory was a dominant 6-0 win over Qatar. Because of that win, a draw with the Swiss would be enough for the Canadians to hold on to the position atop the group and join fellow host Mexico and United States as first-place finishers. Switzerland took some time finding its groove at the World Cup. It conceded a late goal in its opening draw against Qatar and only beat Bosnia and only led Bosnia for the final 16 minutes of their 4-1 victory. Canada's captain, Alphonso Davies, is not expected to start today, but he is going to or is expected to play. He has been recovering a hamstring injury. Something to watch today is whether Canada gets any yellow cards and who gets them. Three Canadians go into today's game with a yellow card. They must be careful. If they get a second, they will not be able to play in Canada's next game. Alistair Johnston, Luc de Fourage, and Derek Cornelius all have a yellow. The good news, if they can escape today without a yellow card, they'll all start fresh in the round of 32. Now, the Good Life Fitness Club over at Sherwood Forest Mall is back open following the crash that injured seven people earlier this month. The gym reopened yesterday afternoon after being closed since June the 12th when a blue Jeep drove through an exterior wall and into a group fitness class. Six women participating in the class suffered injuries, including one who became trapped beneath the vehicle. The driver was also injured. While the group fitness studio remains under repair, Good Life says most other areas of the facility are once again open to members. The company says its focus remains on supporting the members and employees affected by the incident. The crash caused extensive damage to the building. Firefighters used stabilization equipment immediately after the collision, while crews worked to safely remove the Jeep. City officials say engineering assessments have been completed and no conditions have been identified that would prevent the building from operating during repairs. Meantime, London Mayor Josh Morgan used yesterday's council meeting to recognize the actions of an off-duty paramedic, Mia LaRue. She was exercising at the gym when the crash happened. According to the mayor, she quickly assessed the risks, secured the vehicle, and helped organize assistance for those who were injured. She also worked alongside police officers and other emergency personnel to reach a woman trapped beneath the Jeep. Morgan said her actions demonstrated professionalism, leadership, and commitment to helping others during a chaotic and dangerous situation. The investigation into the crash remains ongoing. A 59-year-old woman has been charged with six counts of criminal negligence causing bodily harm. She was released on bail and is scheduled to return to court at a later date. And turning our attention to London City Hall, City Council gave its approval to the downtown master plan that will guide the future of the core and riverfront over the next decade. The blueprint includes dozens of recommendations focused on housing, public spaces, culture, economic development, and stronger connections to the Thames River. City Council also says the plan will revitalize the downtown and provide a roadmap for future investment. City Council also endorsed a new rat control strategy aimed at addressing growing concerns about rodent activity across the city. The plan includes stronger enforcement, improved waste management practices, public education, and better tracking of problem areas as the city looks to prevent infestations before they become larger issues. Now, one of the liveliest debates yesterday centered around development approvals. Ward 4 Councillor Susan Stevenson argued there's a growing perception among some residents that certain neighborhoods receive more consideration than others when opposing new housing projects. The discussion came as council rejected a proposed 299-unit apartment building at Fanshawe Park Road East and Geary Ave, approved a residential conversion of a former church in Old North, and approved a revised apartment project on Cheapside Street in Carling Heights. Several councillors pushed back on that, saying every planning application is evaluated on its own merits and that no two projects can be directly compared. This debate's a good reminder. We are into election season. 68 people have now registered to run in the municipal election this fall. 53 are running for council, 7 of whom are running for mayor, specifically Mayor Josh Morgan and Susan Stevenson, while another 15 are running for school trustee. Checking out the price of gas, most stations in the city are charging $1.60.9 for a liter of regular this morning. That is 1 cent cheaper than yesterday. The average price of gas is sitting at $1.56.6 this morning. That's down half a cent from yesterday. Diesel is selling for $1.71.9 this morning. That is 2 cents cheaper than yesterday. There were some stations in the low $1.50 range this morning, or even below $1.50 this morning, but that was pretty early. You can expect that to change And last check, the Costcos were sitting at $1.52.9 for regular. Checking out what happened on this day in history, in the year 541, Attila the Hun laid siege to Orleans, France. In 1099, the Order of St. John of Jerusalem, the parent body of St. John Ambulance, was founded. It is the oldest order of chivalry in the Commonwealth. In 1497, explorer John Cabot sighted the North American coast, either Newfoundland or Cape Breton. In 1534, French explorer Jacques Cartier discovered PEI. In 1611, English explorer Henry Hudson, his son, and several sick men were set adrift by mutineers in what is now Hudson Bay. In 1813, indigenous and British troops ambushed an invading American force at the Beaver Dams, that's now the Niagara region. They had warned of the pending attack, by Laura Secord, who had overheard some American soldiers discussing the plan while they were dining at her house 2 days previous. In 1880, O Canada was performed for the first time at the Skaters Pavilion in Quebec City. In 1904, King Edward VII allowed the Northwest Mounted Police, now the RCMP, to use the prefix Royal. In 1916, Toronto-born Mary Pickford became the first Hollywood star to produce her own movies. In 1918, airmail service was inaugurated in Canada with a biplane flight from Montreal to Toronto by Royal Air Force Captain Brian Peck. In 1944, RCAF Flight Lieutenant David Hornell won a posthumous Victoria Cross after his anti-submarine patrol plane tangled with a German U-boat during a battle off Scotland. Hornell and his crew sank the sub with depth charges but had to ditch their plane. They were rescued the next day from a life raft, but Hornell died of hypothermia. In 1968, golfer Sandra Post of Oakville won the LPGA Championship. She was the first non-American and the first LPGA Tour rookie to capture the major title. In 1987, the Montreal Alouettes Football Club folded. The franchise was revived in 1997. In 1990, one day after the failure of the Meech Lake Accord, Prime Minister Brian Mulroney said there would be no more conferences concerning Canadian unity without Quebec's participation. In 2003, Russian President Vladimir Putin arrived in London for a historic 4-day state visit. He was the first Russian leader to pay a state visit to Britain in 129 years. In 2019, Canadian astronaut David St. Jacques returned to Earth, setting a record for the longest single spaceflight by a Canadian. He spent 204 days in orbit, beginning his mission on December the 3rd. And on this day in 2022, the U.S. Supreme Court conservative majority ended constitutional protections for abortion in that country that had been in place since 1973 when they overturned Roe v. Wade. Happy birthday to Georgie Robinson. That's from Miranda, Kenneth, and Buttons. Hope it's a good day for you. You share a birthday with Mick Fleetwood of Fleetwood Mac, who turned 79. World champion pairs figure skater Barbara Underhill is 63. Mindy Kaling is 47. Minka Kelly is 46. Lionel Messi turns 39 today. And Aaron Moriarty is 32. If you'd like me to celebrate a birthday, anniversary, or a milestone for you, send me an email at devin@980cfpl.ca. That's the morning spotlight. We need to pause. When we return, we'll have more of The Morning Show with Devin Peacock on 980 CFPL.
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0: I got a beef, Big Box. I'm Major L, and when you need appliances, there's only one place to go. 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
3: Summer is a critical time for a lot of small businesses, especially those that rely on tourism. But with fuel prices remaining elevated, there is a concern that Canadians may be thinking twice about hitting the road or spending money on trips this year. New survey from the Canadian Federation of Independent Business has found that more than 8 in 10 small businesses are worried that higher fuel costs could hurt the summer tourism season. With concerns high, the Canadian Federation of Independent Business has brought back its Small Business Every Day Big Thank You contest. It runs from June 29th to July 13th. There are some ways that people can win by going to the website smallbusinesseveryday.ca. So let's talk about this. To do that, we're joined by Ryan Mallow, Vice President of Legislative Affairs with the Canadian Federation of Independent Business. Ryan, I appreciate your time today.
5: Good morning. Thanks for having me.
3: So the survey done by the CFIB found 84% of small businesses are concerned about higher fuel costs this summer. What are you hearing from small business owners?
5: So I think the main concern is that, you know, as small business owners have sort of been hit in three directions. They've been hit personally, they've been hit on their supply chain, and they've been hit on consumer demand when it comes to increased fuel costs. People just don't have as much money to spend. That if that bleeds into the summer, it's going to make for a very challenging year. And it's a concern because we've seen consumer demand be one of the top sales and growth limitations for our businesses coming up on 3 years now. So anything that further constrains it or upsets that equilibrium draws a lot of worry from the members. And of course, high gas prices mean, you know, people are going out a little bit less, they might be traveling a little bit less, they might be spending a little bit less at a time when small business owners, you know, need folks to be going the other direction and spending a bit more.
3: It really has been one thing after the other when you think of the pandemic to tariffs to now this, and even if you want to go pre-pandemic, tariffs the first time the Trump administration was around. It's been a long stretch for small businesses.
5: It really has. And that's also really reduced their ability to provide some of that flexibility. I mean, we heard throughout the pandemic and then the inflation shocks after the trade war, you know, absorb. And a lot of that price elasticity in small businesses isn't really there. I'm sure a lot of consumers have noticed some, you know, price increases. Small business owners are trying very hard not to pass that through, but there's a limit. And when you've been hit for, you know, going on 6 years now, we're very much up against that limit at this point.
3: Are there certain sectors that are especially vulnerable?
5: So I think the sectors with particularly thin margins, thinking hospitality, restaurateurs in particular, I know we've heard from a lot of folks that, you know, their regulars maybe used to come out twice a week. Now they're coming out once a week or once every other week. So they're certainly feeling it. And then, of course, when it comes to gas prices, anything that is supply chain heavy. And of course, in Canada, you know, it's a very big country. Things need to move. Trucking is a very big part of that. The pressure that bleeds through in that creates a vulnerability too. So hospitality and the food supply chain, retail as well, feeling the bite a little bit strongly.
3: Do you hear at all about CUSMA and Traders right now, the real focus on fuel?
5: So we focus is on fuel because gas prices have been so high, and I think it's something, you know, you see driving around every day. At the same time, we are very conscious that we are coming up on the CUSMA deadline. I think that we hold the same view that most folks talking about it do, that July 1 deadline is going to come and go, and we are going to be not much closer to a deal. So importantly, you know, we've heard from our membership that about, you know, in and around 2/3 of them want to make sure that we are getting this right, that we are taking the time. At the same time, we are still hearing that, you know, the lack of a deal on CUSMA, but also those sector-specific tariffs on aluminum, on steel and their components are really hurting. So the sooner that we can reach a deal and get back to a little bit of normalcy on that front, the sooner that we'll see that bleed, not just among those businesses that trade directly, but across the entire economy.
3: Something that has come along that we've had throughout the issues with tariffs, the pandemic, and everything, there has been, and certainly the tariffs again, there has been a real push to support local, to support Canadian. What has that been like for small businesses throughout all of this, and really might be present here as we look at still trying to support small businesses in these times?
5: So I think it's been super important, and we have seen those businesses, especially those businesses that are drawing attention to their Canadian products or their Canadian suppliers, benefit from that. It was super strong out of the gate. It has reduced a little bit over time, but it has not entirely gone away. And I think that that sentiment continues to be super important heading into the summer season, where, you know, if you're not going to take that trip overseas, or if you're not going to take that trip down south, you know, getting out and exploring your local community, or maybe a couple of towns over, can really benefit the businesses there. And when you are supporting a local small business, you are inherently supporting Canadian. Those are Canadian jobs. Those businesses are Canadian owned, oftentimes with Canadian suppliers. So the more folks are being conscious with their dollars, I think the stronger the summer will be.
3: Yeah, on that, I wonder if this is another opportunity, you know, for staycations and some local tourism boosts from locals. Rather, I mean, obviously, we love to see people from out of town, but maybe it's locals and staycations that become a thing again.
5: That's absolutely it. And I think the more people can get out and explore their communities, I think they will love it. And again, supporting those businesses isn't just supporting the business, it's supporting the entire community. 66 cents of every dollar spent local stays local. That's versus only 9 cents when you're shopping on Amazon. So it's not just the business, it is the employees, the local community, the local sports teams that they sponsor. Everybody benefits when you're spending your dollars at home.
3: So with small businesses, the contest, the small business every day contest, that's a hashtag, by the way, everyone, that's a small business every day, is a big thank you contest. This will start June 29th, runs until July 13th. What's involved with this?
5: Yeah, so it's an opportunity for folks to support local, but also to say thank you to their favorite businesses. You have a restaurant you frequent, or your dry cleaner, your mechanic, it can be any small business out there. You say thank you over at smallbusinesseveryday.ca, write a quick thank you note. You'll be entered into a draw. The person who writes the note could receive up to $1,500 to spend locally. And the business that you said thank you to can receive up to $4,000 in addition to a one-year CFIB membership. An additional $4,000 prize will go to the business with the most nominations at the end of the contest. So we've run this for a few years. We do tend to see a big upswell of small business support coming off of that. And so that's what we're hoping to see this year, because local businesses certainly need it.
3: Absolutely. Just looking ahead for 2026, what's one of your biggest concerns, or what are you following right now? Or is it more of sort of what we've already talked about?
5: So I think the trade negotiations as they continue throughout the year are super important, but I think we also want to make sure that we are seeing governments at all levels doing what they can to support businesses, and in particular, entrepreneurship at home. We have seen over the last, you know, six consecutive quarters, there are more businesses that are exiting the economy than entering. Over half of our membership would not recommend starting a business today, which is jarring. We want to make sure that governments are putting policies in place that support entrepreneurship. No better one at the federal level than to take a look at the small business tax rate. The budget is coming up in November. It's a perfect opportunity. We'd love to see that slashed from 9% down to 6%, help keep more money in the business to invest in employees and operations and growth.
3: That is jarring. Is there a specific reason people might argue or caution against it?
5: So we're hearing a lot about the cost pressure that is involved, but also just the tremendous amount of uncertainty. And, you know, we've noted that that isn't a new piece. It's been there for sort of six consecutive years. I think it has weathered a lot of small business owners, but a lot of them are sort of saying wait and see. And again, we want to make sure that the regulatory environment, that the tax environment, that the business environment is right to encourage people to jump in, so that we are seeing more businesses, more competition, and ultimately more growth.
3: Ryan, as always, I appreciate the time. Thank you very much.
5: Anytime.
3: That's Ryan Mallow. He is the Vice President of Legislative Affairs with the Canadian Federation of Independent Business. So that website is smallbusinesseveryday.ca. That's smallbusinesseveryday.ca, where you can leave your message. You can thank your favorite small business. You can also enter two weekly draws by going to that website again. It's Small Business Every Day. There's a hashtag that is Small Business Every Day as well that you can follow. The contest runs June 29th to July 13th. And it's a great way to support small businesses. And we support small businesses. 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But that's that at the end that Ryan was saying in terms of more and more entrepreneurs saying this is something you may not want to do right now is jarring and is something we want to reverse because small businesses are what make everything tick. They're the backbone of any community. We'll take a break. When we return, more of The Morning Show with Devin Peacock on 980 CFPL.
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8: A little warmer today, 26 degrees, and a little bit of sun this morning, and then cloud takes over gradually during the day, and the evening we get a chance of some showers popping up. Should be fairly widely scattered until overnight when we get a steadier brand of rain and 15 degrees the low. Tomorrow morning, showers, perhaps including a thunderstorm, and then we get a break at midday with cloud and sunny breaks, and then another round of showers or thunderstorms late tomorrow, and 19 degrees. Friday looks sunny, 24. The weekend looks good, partly sunny both days, 23 and 27. Today's high, 26.
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3: It's sunny this morning, mixed sun and cloud this afternoon, high of 26, cloudy tonight with showers, low of 16. It is a bright and sunny day in downtown London. Hope it's a good one for you. We're sitting at 15 degrees at the moment. Where will you be watching the World Cup? 3 o'clock start today. I've gone out to watch the first match. Stayed home to watch the second. It was a 6 o'clock start. Today I'll probably watch from home, actually. Then once we get to the round of 32, assuming we get there, and again, I know the odds are on our side. I'm just being extremely careful. Then that would be, depending on the game and the time, I guess, another opportunity to go out and experience the game with other people. I love watching the game in those situations just because you get those roars. And had that on the Friday of the first game, went over to the clubhouse over at 100 Kellogg and watched the game there. I was also doing a London Knights draft party afterwards, so it made double sense to be there. But the clubhouse is a great place to watch a game, but there's a lot of great places to watch a game in London. From, you know, I mean, Scott's Corner is right across the corner from us. They show soccer all the time, but you name the bar and restaurant. I don't want to get into a establishment naming contest here because I'll leave someone out, and there's a lot of great small businesses that are showing the game that I don't want to leave out. But there's a lot of great places to watch the game, and if you haven't done yet, it's just the atmosphere is just wonderful.
9: You guys should, especially the people that could like that enjoy soccer and want to watch something different. Colombia headquarters, it's in Vice, in front of Canada Life Place. I can go because. If I go, then I wouldn't even make it here. I have to watch it from home just because they're so late. Or I would just go straight from Vice to here.
3: Yeah.
9: But it kind of, like, there's, as you mentioned, like, there's so many good places to watch the game. Like, Clubhouse is wonderful. Like, just even sitting in those little private things that they have.
3: Yeah.
9: It would be amazing to watch.
3: So that's what they were doing. There were some people who were golfing and doing whatever in those, in the
9: regulars.
3: Yeah. Mm-hmm. But then for the VR units that weren't being used, they were showing the game there as well, which is a fun spot. So lots of great places to watch the game. And then of course there will be that official FIFA Fan Fest on July the 4th. That will be hosted by our very own Mike Stubbs. Week today is Canada Day. Can you believe that? That has really snuck up on us quickly. So a week today, we'll have best of programming for today only, or this day next week only, and then we'll be back at it. But that's next week. This is this week.
9: How are we in July?
3: That's a great question.
9: We were like in 2020 a few days ago. Time is flying.
3: Like, and if still, even though summer's officially here, it still feels like summer hasn't really started. It's been kind of slow, and we might do something at some point, maybe even tomorrow. I haven't decided yet on the Super El Nino that's looking like it's going to set in, which could be really warm out west, but cool on the east coast side. So this summer may not even fully take off like last year. We'll see. Hopefully it does. And we certainly are going to have some warmer temperatures next week. Forecast for next week is calling for 31 on Monday, 33 on Tuesday. Toronto Blue Jays are going for the series win tonight. You can hear the game between the Blue Jays and Astros on 980 CFPL. 7 o'clock is the pregame. First pitch is at 7:07. Trey Savage will be on the mound for the Blue Jays as they look for the win and try to bounce back from losing in extra innings yesterday. After today, they play another team from Texas. The Rangers will be in town to start a series with the Blue Jays. That is tomorrow night. Tonight, again, 7 o'clock pregame, 7:07 is first pitch. My thanks to Ryan Mallow, to Eric DeLorenzi, and to Kapil Akocha for coming on the show. Juan Jimenez is our technical producer, Steve Spruill, Barry Slater, and David Bochner, our engineers. Stay tuned for the Brad Smith Show coming up next, later today, London Live with Mike Stubbs this afternoon. Today's audio gem is a clip from my news show in the UK, where a morning show segment about gardening went off the rails. Have a great day. Stay safe. 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We'll be back in 21 hours.
17: And I've got some good-looking corn on the cob.
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30: It's 9 o'clock from the 980 CFPL newsroom. Mostly sunny right now outside our studios in downtown London. It's currently 15 degrees. I'm Mike Hodges, and here's what's making news. Londoners will be gearing up to watch the Canadian men's soccer team make history today at the FIFA World Cup. Canada will play Switzerland in their final group game this afternoon. The Canadians can win Group B with a victory or a draw against the Swiss, earning them home field advantage in the round of 32. Head coach Jesse Marsh also confirmed Alphonso Davies will see the pitch as he's set to play for the first time this tournament after recovering from a hamstring injury. Community watch parties are being held at several establishments throughout the city, including a Joe Cool's on Richmond Street. The match will get underway at 3 p.m. at BC Place in Vancouver. London Mayor Josh Morgan is recognizing the actions of an off-duty paramedic who helped save lives during the Sherwood Forest Mall crash earlier this month. During yesterday's council meeting, Morgan praised Mia LaRue, who was exercising at Good Life Fitness when a car crashed through a wall into the studio. Morgan said LaRue immediately rushed to help, secured the vehicle, organized assistance from bystanders.

0: about the policies that this council has put in place that are raising intensification in their neighborhoods.
1: Her comments came during discussion of a proposed six-story apartment building on Cheapside Street that was ultimately approved by council. Other councillors rejected the suggestion, including Ward 7 councillor Corinne Rahman, who said planning decisions are based on site-specific factors, zoning rules, and provincial policies, not the income level or status of a neighborhood.
2: When I make a decision at council, and I'm speaking for myself, I make a decision taking into consideration the entire city and not just one part of the city. Yes, we represent wards, but we represent the entire community.
1: The Cheapside project will allow a 79-unit apartment building to move forward, although some requested planning exemptions were denied. And most Canadians continue to view the United States unfavorably as global confidence in the U.S. under President Donald Trump continues to slide. Kelly Malone of the Canadian Press tells us more.
3: The finding comes from new polling by the Pew Research Center that also suggests Trump is receiving mostly negative ratings from countries around the world. The poll found only 33% of Canadians viewed the United States favorably, a drop from 34% in 2025 and a steep decline from 54% recorded in 2024. Only 35% of Canadians said the U.S. is a reliable partner, compared to 83% in 2022. Trump has rattled the Canada-U.S. relationship with tariffs and ongoing threats of annexation. Kelly Malone, The Canadian Press, Washington.
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from 9 till noon. He's here. If you don't know Brad, you're lucky. My bro is here with you. He's here to f*** up. Well, could it be people?

0: accept our invitation to a World Cup game today. Canada's playing Switzerland. What is it, Santi? 3 p.m. today?
1: 3 p.m., yes.
2: Okay.
0: 3 p.m. We're playing out west in B.C. Okay. 3 p.m. I'm excited because it has to be better than what I watched yesterday. I'm just going to say that out loud. I'm trying my best, and I'm like one of those people who's pretty open that I'm not the greatest soccer fan. I will cheer for anything that Canada's involved in, especially on a national level, just because it's great to see the camaraderie, the fans in the stands, the red that, the fans wear, the jerseys, everything. I'll cheer. But soccer yesterday, just it almost drove it out of me. And I don't mean to be disrespectful to anyone, because I think playing soccer is one of the greatest sports I've ever played. God, I loved it. I played soccer until I was 17. I loved everything about it. Just watching yesterday, I think I turned on and it was England, Ghana. And, it was 0-0 and gets to the first half break and you're going to the intermission and you're actually excited. You're actually excited to get to the intermission. It's like, okay, there's going to be some action because the game was just, well, you know what? It reminded me, I played this clip last week. Because Canada beat
1: Qatar
0: 6-0, and it was packed with goals. So I brought up a Simpsons clip of Kent Brockman, talking about soccer the way that Americans would think about soccer back in the 90s. Ah, it's too slow, boring. And then it switches to the Spanish broadcast where it's like goal, goal. But yesterday England and Ghana was like this.
3: Come on, you schnorrers. Do something.
4: Halfback passes to the center. Back to the wing. Back to the center. Center holds it. Holds it. Holds it.
0: That's how I felt. That's how I felt. Even in the break, one of the Canadian announcers, he turns over and he's like, yeah, you know, it's a defensive game. It's not one that you love watching. And then, you go to the guy from the UK on the panel and they're like, oh,

0: Did you see the throw in? That was great. Oh, what a set piece. It's so. I'm like, okay, we're trying to make it exciting, but I'm excited because, again, Canada and Martha, thank you for asking me. I hope the black jerseys are put away. I hope they bring out the red jerseys today. Or is there a third jersey? Santi, are you allowed to have three jerseys?
1: Sometimes, but I think for the World Cup, you only have like the home and away jersey.
0: Home and away. There's no chance there's like a white one today with a red stripe. I love the red jerseys, though. I think what they've done, especially in BC and Toronto, and even watching the game yesterday, Croatia. Who's Croatia playing again? Panama?
1: Panama played and Croatia last night here in Toronto.
0: Yeah. Like the fans and how they're showing up is just absolutely insane. Like, people are so jacked about this. And, I think a great point was brought up yesterday is while we, spent a lot of time complaining about what this is doing and how much we're spending, it's like, no, like, this is a great economic benefit for Canada. I mean, if you look at historical World Cups, most of them, if they've had to, not build stadiums to like brand new stadiums, they've made a lot of money. So the investment, we're going to see what the return is after, but the return on the unity, the pride, the spirit, I mean, and even so much as I heard mayoral candidate Brad Bradford on Toronto Today this morning saying, like, at least we cleaned up the streets for the World Club. It's like, yeah, like, it's great to see Toronto semi-vibrant again, not only with the people, but the way the city looks aesthetically. But you got to go to one of the greatest audio clip givers of all time, Donald Trump, when asked a couple of weeks ago how excited he was for FIFA. I don't know why nobody played this clip, but this was absolutely insane and very, normal Trump style of delivering something, which is, I'd love to talk about FIFA. Let's make it about me. But when asked if he's going to take a big role in what's going on with the World Cup that's happening in the United States across the border, those games, President Trump, are you going to be a part of it?
2: I might play. I mean, I see the money that these soccer players, we call it soccer, but I see the money that these soccer players are making. I may try and play. I'm a very good athlete. My son.
0: I'm a very good athlete. We'll get back to very good athlete. That's a comment that I'm going to just absolutely pick apart here now. But he finishes it with, because, you have to in Trump fashion. Not only are you a very good athlete, I might play. They're making millions of dollars, but he likes the uniforms too, Donald.
2: I may put on shorts. I look extremely good in shorts.
0: First of all, let's go back to I'm a great athlete. You're good at golf. I'm not saying that golfers aren't athletes, but coming from somebody who, listen, I'm not a great athlete, but I was paid to be an athlete at one point in my life. So when an athlete calls themselves a great athlete, it's different than when a normal person says, I'm a great athlete. Because if you're good at one sport, it means you're good at one sport. But I used to play with people in football that if you went and did anything else with them, anything else, if you played basketball, golf, if you went out and played soccer, if you rollerbladed, if you raced, if you played tag, if you played hide and go seek, a great athlete is somebody who could just do everything, in my sense of the word, great athlete. Doesn't mean just one sport. It means those guys who you played with where you go play basketball and somehow they're professional football players, but they're dunking, they're shooting threes and making you look like an absolute moron. There are guys who would go out on the company hockey team. I played with the Montreal Alouettes hockey team one year in the offseason when I played for the Owls. And some of the guys you'd never expect, 300-pound O-linemen, D-linemen, that are skating around you and absolutely dangling. I'm a great athlete. No, you're good at golf. Hey, and that's great that you're great at one sport. But when you say you're a great athlete, to me, a great athlete is somebody who excels at everything. And those people just piss me off. They do. Because you want to be like that. If you took me on a basketball court, and again, I did play Montreal Alouettes basketball team. We used to travel around. It was called the Adopt an Alouette program. We used to travel around to these schools all around Quebec. And we'd go in and we'd go into the classrooms and we'd go to an assembly and we'd talk to the kids about the importance of, education and teamwork and perseverance and overcoming adversity. And then next thing you know, it culminated in this, basketball game, which was the Alouettes team, about 10 of us that stayed in the offseason doing quote-unquote community work. But it was great. We got to go to schools and meet kids. We'd play a basketball game against the teachers at that school. And obviously we would dominate. But you would see some of these basketball, like guys who played football, just dunking, putting on shows. And then you see me, and I look the part, right? I look good in the uniform. It looks like I can dribble. I would stop and shoot, and oh my God, if it wouldn't go anywhere near the basketball net. Just not a sport that resonated with me. But as I watch soccer and I'm like thinking about all this, I'm like, okay, what can I take away from this World Cup experience outside of Canada that's going to make me, like, you know, try to become a fan of soccer? Because it's just maybe because, you know, the 45 minutes and the clock's going and it's a lot of, you know, slow burst, architect of plays that are being set up and you're trying to get the perfect ball in to score. And, you know, we're used to hockey, short shifts, explosive action, football, same thing, 10 second bursts. I found myself falling in love with the soccer managers. Is that what they're called? Like the coaches?
1: Yeah, manager, coach. Yeah.
0: I don't know what it is. I like watching those guys trail up and down the sideline. Like, I think of the hockey coach, like they're behind the bench. And, you know, they only get the camera a couple times a game and they're just sitting there, they're thinking, and, you know, some of them have emotional outbursts. And you think of football coaches like the Bill Belichick's, the greatest coach of all time, just sitting there very stoic and reading his plays. You watch these soccer coaches just pacing up and down the sideline, pacing up and down. And every time someone goes on, oh, God, they're done. I'm like, I could mess around with those guys. I really like them. And then I'm like, Santi, I want you to pull up a soccer manager or coach clip that's going to get me fired up. I haven't heard this. I left this up to Santi on the board, and I want to hear if my thought process on being a soccer coach and how cool they are as human beings is going to translate into what they do as actual coaches. So let's hear it. This is the first time for me too.
1: Yeah, so this is Pep Guardiola, former coach of Manchester
0: City. What a name!
1: City, one of the best coaches in history of the sport. This is a speech where he's basically calling his players out because they didn't do a good job. But listen to this. It's fantastic.
3: Do you think it's normal? The way you perform? Do you think it's normal? For the guys who travel and they don't have money to pay the heater at home to come here to follow us to perform in this way? Do you think it's normal? Wow. Like, my team is not like that. We'll be in trouble. Sport, life is body language. How you approach life, how you approach the game. This is body language. You want to play? You want the ball? You want to move? You want to fight? You want to each other? As a brother? As a brother? Down to the earth, everyone, guys. Down to the earth. Work harder. Work better. Be humble. Be ambitious. Otherwise, academy is ready.
1: The academy is ready. If you don't want to play, there are kids that are ready to go.
0: Oh, I love it. I don't know what it is. I'm thinking about like a hockey, you know, how like the soccer guys like run up to the refs and they're doing like, what are you doing? They're screaming at them. I'm like, imagine a hockey coach got off the bench, skated over to the referee, got in his face. You know, imagine a football coach football coaches tear up the referees, but they kind of stick on the sidelines. Soccer coaches remind me of baseball managers. Okay. Except baseball managers are in the dugout for most of the game, but they'll come out, Santi, and they'll do that one walk where they stare and they're coming in, they straighten up their ball cap, they look at the ref, what are you doing? But that happens that's seldom. These soccer coaches, they're so intense into the game. And I love how they're wearing, like, not the team uniform. You know, some are in suits, some are in just like the Ghana coach yesterday, just in a long black sleeveless, long sleeve T-shirt with a gold chain hanging around. I'm like, this guy's a gangster right here. This guy's not yelling because he doesn't have to. People are terrified of him.
1: And soccer teams need their coach in the line, like right next to them. So that's why it sucks when the ref send them off, like they give a red card to the coach and you need to be out of the pitch. It sucks for the team. The team really needs the coach to be there.
0: Are these, are most of the coaches former players, or are they...
1: Most of them.
0: Yeah.
1: Not of them. Usually, great players don't do great coaches.
0: Yeah, it happens a lot.
1: Yeah.
0: Very, you know, it's the analytic guys that see the game, you know, stats and strategy, and that's usually makes great coaches. But now we're having, like, a resurgence. NFL, NHL, all these people, former players being like, man, if I want to continue in soccer, football, or hockey at a high level, there's one of two things that I can do. Either I become a commentator, one of the faces on the halftime, or I get into coaching. And I'm like, man. And a lot of players didn't want to coach because they didn't want to be around the players as a coach.
1: Okay.
0: They didn't want to be that person who had to be not a part of the locker room. They wanted to have fun with the guys because that's what they loved the most, was being in the locker room, playing with your buddies or your friends or your girlfriends, and be that person. Then when they have to become coach, they have to become like separate from the players.
1: Would you try to coach CFL?
0: No, God, no. I would be a terrible coach. Why? Terrible. Because I'd want to be too much of one of the guys. Okay. My best friend coaches the University of Calgary Dinos, obviously in Calgary, and I've done training camps with him. He comes and helps me guest coach, and I tell him, I'm not the coach, I'll teach them the skills that I know and what I learned in the CFL so that they can get better. But for me, I just don't like being the bad guy. I don't like being like, hey, you got to run routes, you got to do this, you got to, you know, I want them to have the greatest time playing sports, and I'm just not the person who's going to crack the whip on them. Like, I'm not going to be the one who's going to make them do something. Like, that's up to the head coach. So I could never. And it takes it out of it. Like, there's people like me out there, and I say this because my dad said it to me. He says it like at least once every time I see him. Oh, Brad, I still feel like I have one play left in me. I'm like, Dad, you're 75 years old. If they handed you the ball through the line, you'd get broken in half. But that's the mentality that I still have. Like, you see these guys playing and you're just like, oh, man, I might be 42, but I still wish I could do that. And you convince yourself, maybe I could. And then you throw about 3 or 4 footballs around after not doing it for 10 years and you can't move your shoulder for about 4 weeks. Okay, but we're going to come back after the break. And we're going to continue this conversation about sports, not after the break. I'm just going to tease this for a little bit later. Because at 9:30, we've got a great guest in talking about how sports and what you do in it can push you past limits that you never thought that you had, never thought that you were capable of, excuse me. And what that does to your mentality as a young person, as an adult, or even in your older age. But when we come back after the break, we got to get to this because newly released documents show a ton of U.S. health officials were involved in gain-of-function research. Yeah, we're going there. The Wuhan lab likely created COVID was getting money sent to it by who? The U.S. government? NIH, National Health Services, Anthony Fauci, Tulsi Gabbard just dropped a ton of documents, and they are being exposed as very, very salacious. You're going to want to hear this after the break. It's No BS. I'm Brad Smith.
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1: Hey, everybody, happy. Oh my God, it's Wednesday and I haven't even said hump day just because that's where my mind went. Happiest hump day for all sorts of reasons. I lied to you. I promised I wouldn't, but I lied to you about the tease before the break. I want a full breakdown of this Tulsi Gabbard thing obviously she's now the former director of national intelligence in the United States. She's just released documents that have blown a lot of people's minds about the gain of function research and the COVID origins in the Wuhan lab. And they are absolutely crazy. I'm not going to get enough time to do this justice. I don't want to run through it because it'll be a disservice to this. So we're going to do it when our co-host for the back half of the show, 10 o'clock to 12, Michelle Ferreri, former MP, comes in here and sits down with me. But right now, after the break, we're going to talk about something absolutely amazing, right? People look at people who do hard things, especially in sports, and go, why? Why would you do that? You know, everyone talks about these ultra marathons, running 100 kilometers straight or 100 miles straight, excuse me, and sometimes no rest at all, very few breaks, rugged terrain. And they go, why are you doing this? And the point is that when we do athletic things or when we do things that push our body to limits that we can't understand, we find a new perspective on the other side of what we think is impossible. And it's an interesting kind of tie over to yesterday when I'm talking about Brandon Marshall, a 13-year NFL vet. He is a six-time Pro Bowler, arguably one of the most top 10 freak athletes that have ever been in the NFL. He was getting blasted online for having his son run beside his car at 2 a.m. in this beautiful gated neighborhood while he's telling him, I'm going to make you a warrior. You want to be a warrior. We're going to do this. This is discipline. You got to learn discipline. A lot of the callers yesterday called in. We're like, you know, we're in a society right now where we're not teaching kids that life is tough. We're setting them up for failure by not showing them that the hardships that are going to be in front of them are real obstacles and you need to get over them. You just can't stand in front of them. Stop yourself, think about it, and go, oh God, is this too tough? The sports mentality that kids get at a young age is one of the most important things. I was talking on Toronto Today this morning with Greg Brady about that, the most powerful lessons I've ever learned in my life that have turned over into my adult life are all the things I learned while being on a team or while pushing myself to limits that I didn't think that I had. Because for me, I have that little, excuse my language, a little bit of a BITCH in the back of my head sometimes that goes, oh God, Brad, you know what? It's going to be easier if you don't. And I've always had to push past that. But I heard this clip from Ben Affleck this morning. He was on a podcast talking about parenting in the new age. And he said this about teaching your kids hard things in life.
2: Life has to be hard.
3: Yeah.
2: It has to be difficult in some ways. It doesn't have to be, shouldn't be traumatic, shouldn't be, you know, awful or painful, but things have to be hard for you to learn to do hard things.
3: Yeah.
2: And this world, like it or not, is going to demand that you do hard shit if you want to have anything, you know, if you want to be able to provide for your own family, have your own dreams, have, you know, the things that you want to have. Cause, if you don't do it, the guy next to you is going to do it better or the woman over here is going to do it better and you're going to lose out.
1: Yeah. And he says it perfectly because if you want to translate this into adult life, then you just take one single stat. And I think it's the most impressive stat. As we talk about the rise and the aspect of female sports being promoted to a big level, you want to know the greatest stat of all time? 96% of C-suite executives in North America, C-suite executive who are female, have played sports at a high school or university level. Like that is one of the craziest stats, right? You want someone to be successful, especially as a female, you go into pro sports. You want to promote women's sports. You can promote them as whatever you want, but you're missing the biggest statistic is that team building, especially when it comes to females and males, is one of the greatest attributes that you can have because it not only builds you in a community, but it builds you as a person yourself, pushing past things with the support of other people, just like you're going to need as an entrepreneur. You think you're on your own? No, you got to build a team. At a corporation, you're a team working towards a goal. But now take this back to the individual. How can you do that? Because after the break, just picture this, right? You're running 100 miles through the Alps nonstop, 44 hours of running. People are going to think, what would you do that for? That's impossible. What's at the end? Well, our next guest after the break put himself through an ultra trail, Du Mont Blanc, 100 miles through the Alps. And the lessons that you learn probably come before, during, but probably the most profound lessons are after, when you realized that human potential is unlimited. Let's talk about that after the break with our guest. This one's going to blow you away. It's No BS. I'm Brad Smith. Stick with me. Happy hump day.
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9: Pretty good today. Partly sunny, but cloud is going to take over gradually today as low pressure approaches, and showers will start to break out over Michigan this afternoon, and then this evening we may get one or two, and tonight we get outright rain from the low, 26 the high, 15 the low. Tomorrow morning, the end of that low-pressure system, showers, chance of a thunderstorm, and then cloud and sunny breaks for the middle third of the day, but more comes in the evening. Shower, thunderstorm chance is pretty high there, 19 degrees, and then Friday, sunny and 24. Saturday and Sunday, partly sunny, looks pretty nice. Today's high, 26.
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15: 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From the misuse of AI and the rise of deepfakes to the dangerous spread of misinformation, it's getting harder for Canadians to separate fact from fiction. That's why having a trustworthy news source is vital. 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
1: Runner, it's crazy. Thank you so much for being here, Rabbi.
16: Hey, Brad. Thanks for having me.
1: Okay. One of the most eccentric CVs I think I've ever seen in my life. But one thing that I can say that's the through line with you is that you maybe crave the exciting, uncomfortable, and maybe the process of change and learning is something that is ingrained in you. Was that something that was born in you, or is that something that you learned to acclimatize to these crazy situations? Because most people like comfortable.
16: Yeah. No, I think I learned it from you know, when young age. I wanted to be a fighter pilot to start off with. And I worked pretty hard all my life since, you know, 8 years old to 18 to try and get into the Royal Air Force, because my mum was British. So that was the military I wanted to get into. So I already learned pretty young. I think something you learn, you know, to do the difficult things, to follow your dreams, that's something, you know, following something that inspires you and infuses you with enthusiasm. And I think, you know, the film Top Gun in 86 was the one which really triggered something in me, and it followed me my whole life. And
1: stop,
16: I think to
1: it.
16: This day it's probably the film that it's the film I love the most. It's really something that inspired me. It sounds silly on the surface, you know, a film inspiring you, but really it did. It changed my life, and it's what taught me to do the difficult things in life, and probably why I pursued then the dream of becoming a racing driver. Raced quite a few years before that dream shattered as well. And it also taught me to bounce back from a defeat. You know, I didn't get to become a fighter pilot. I didn't become a Formula One driver, but I became an ultra runner finisher, which was another dream that captured me later down the road.
1: Okay, before we get into the ultra marathon runner, which is absolutely crazy in itself, we got to go back to this Top Gun thing, because I can't leave when art imitates life. What was it about that movie, and how old were you, and how did it change your life? Like, what was there a scene, a moment, or...
16: Yeah, it came out, I think, in 86, but I think I saw it in 88. So I was about 6 years old, and I was just fascinated by these guys who were just the best of the best, you know, fighting against, you know, the baddies and prevailing and getting the best out of themselves, you know, and really, you know, confronting the worst of themselves. Maverick, you know, confronting his demons and trying to bounce back and pull out what he has best in him, but which is really deep down. And he had to go and fetch it in his ordeal and then become a better pilot and a better person out of it. I think those, plus the fact that, you know, those F-14 Tomcat is a super cool aircraft. So, you know, it's something I wanted to fly. But yeah, beyond the technology, I think the human aspect must have touched something in me that I didn't understand at that age, but I could feel. And I think this is something, you know, the human condition. About all these films, stories, mythology, adventures that touch something deeper in us that we don't know how to articulate. But I think that's why we love sports. That's why we love, you know, the great comebacks of the underdog who's losing and then all of a sudden comes back and wins the game. And we all, you know, stand up with our hands in the air with a V, you know, victory. And I think we don't understand it. And I didn't understand it. But that's something which I think even at 6 years old inspired me. So just love it.
1: Rafael, I've got chills after that, because I've one of those people who try, you know, I love film and I love cinema, and I equate it to real life. And some people come at me and they're like, well, how do you get? And I it all comes down to the storytelling, and you say it so perfectly. So how do you transition your life into doing something that most people would think is ridiculous? Like, listen, I've picked up a David Goggins book, you know, and I've read how he, you know, didn't train, ran 100 miles, and then his body broke down. But when you're actually setting yourself up for this, and not just like a road race through the Alps, 100 miles, and automatically, is there a moment where you're going, this is something I can do? Or is there doubt going, I don't know if I can do this, but God, I'm going to try?
16: Yeah, no, it's definitely doubt from the start. And I think that's what the exciting part of it is, that, you know, it's the doubt of not being sure that you'll be able to finish it, which excites that, you know, enthusiasm to say, I'm going to see if I can pull this off. And actually, I was reading David Goggins as well, and that's kind of what inspired me as well. Amongst other films, I was seeing about people doing incredible things. And then in the midst of COVID, you know, we're all in lockdown. We couldn't go out. I couldn't travel. Couldn't do anything. I was playing tennis. I was a couch potato, basically. I wasn't doing it very much except the odd tennis match. And then I saw this film of a guy running the Colorado Leadville 100, And I said, wow, what an incredible adventure. And I was reading David Goggins because I was also in finance and, in senior management and trying to inspire myself with a lot of the Navy SEAL management theories and experiences. So I said, wow, I think if I can get a really strong body and a great solid mind, I can get through this. But man, that was daunting. I was like 100 miles plus 33,000 feet of climbing, 45 hours cut off. I was like, I don't know if I can do this, but I also wanted to show my children. And this is where the kind of the mind comes in. And I was like, okay, trying to rationalize it with a reason for doing this. I wanted to show them, proving, by example or leading by example that, effort trumps talent. But I think at the end of the day, I was trying to prove it to myself because I really wanted to see if working hard really, really pays off on something I can control as opposed to going through the Royal Air Force pilot selection, where in the end there's a panel which decides your fate here in the Alps and in the mountains. It's just you and yourself and your demons. And I realized a lot more than I intended to, because I realized it's not only the body, it's not only the mind, it's a lot more than that.
1: God, I mean, there's so much that I could say about this. I love that you came in and you said there was doubts in my mind, and setting up, the conversation to talk about your showing what your daughters, what you could do. So if you put those two things together, you're setting out to do something that you don't know that you can do. And failure is a possibility. And isn't that beautiful to show them that even if you did fail, you come back as the same person, maybe even different in the growth that you get. But when you're going out and there is that possibility of failure, is that like fear pushing you because you don't want to fail, or is it the finish line that's pushing you?
16: I think it's the dream. I think it's really the calling. And this is where I learned in my experience, the dreams you have, the objectives are an articulation of your deeper purpose that you're following. So it's very always difficult, to articulate what our why with a W is. We can always say what our why with a small W, the reasons, the ones that the mind articulate. I want to get on the start line. I want to get to the finish line. I wanted to become a fighter pilot. But behind there's a deeper purpose, which is expressing itself through those objectives, that it's kind of paving the way with like white stones to show you where your real self is becoming. And through these ordeals, through this difficult path towards your dreams and your objectives, you discover who you are in the challenges that you overcome. And this is what I found out in my own race. Halfway down the race, mile 60, it's already 20 odd hours through the race, through a full night, I was absolutely destroyed. I was 15 minutes away from the cutoff, so I was basically going to be eliminated from the race. And I get to this aid station, I crumble on the floor, absolutely destroyed, my legs are aching, I'm sleep deprived, I'm about to pass out. And this volunteer comes around and says in French, telling me, come on, Raphael, you got to go. And I thought she was encouraging me. But what she was telling me is like, no, you can still make it if you leave now. And then all of a sudden, I realized my dream is evaporating. I'm going to lose my dream. And yet I have control on it. And then all of a sudden, a fire came out in me. And all the sleep deprivation evaporated. The pain disappeared. I just stood up, ran past 700 people, did another 25 hours through the mountains, climbing another 15,000 feet of elevation, hallucinating along the way, and reaching the finish line in like 45 hours. And that's when I discovered that each of us has a fire and a power and an energy that I didn't even realize existed. And I'm a very rational guy in finance, engineering, was never spiritual. After that pilgrimage in the Alps, I was like, man, there's something out there. It's not the body, it's not the mind, it's the soul. And there's really a very powerful energy that lies deep down in our soul. And that's what pulled me through that ordeal.
1: I hate that I have to say that we have to get to a break right now. I want this to continue for another 42 hours, not as long as you were on the Alps, because I don't know if I could ever get through that. But I think I'm going to reassess during the break. We're going to get back and we're going to talk about that. Explain. I want you to explain what that fire was, what that feeling was like, what that like that calling deep within you that said, no, you're not giving up. This is not the time to fail. We got to push through. Where that came from after the break. It's No BS. I'm Brad Smith. You're going to want to stick around for this.
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9: Much warmer air is just around the corner. Early next week, Monday and Tuesday, look downright hot and humid. So we haven't had much of that. It's been just really comfortable. And that's going to gradually change, but not right away. 26 degrees today, partly sunny to start, turning cloudy with a chance of showers this evening, and rain tonight, 15 tomorrow morning as well. Rain, maybe even including a thunderstorm. Then midday, at least the midday third, looks pretty good. Cloud with sunny breaks. And the evening third looks like cloud and showers, maybe another round of thunderstorms. 19 degrees there. Sunny and 24 Friday, really good. Saturday and Sunday, 23 and 27, partly sunny. Today's high, 26.
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15: 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From the misuse of AI and the rise of deepfakes to the dangerous spread of misinformation, it's getting harder for Canadians to separate fact from fiction. That's why having a trustworthy news source is vital. 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
1: Oh, Raphael, when you had that moment, and of course I'm going to go to David Goggins, the famous motivational speaker, ultramarathon runner. He says, when you think you're done, when you have nothing left, you still got 60% left in the tank and you got to get up and start getting hard, as he says. But what was that? Explain that moment in that tent. What was that fire? Was it coming from your head, your heart? Where was it? And what was it saying to you?
16: Yeah, that fire was coming from the soul. It was definitely the heart, the soul. It felt like the Big Bang, the Genesis, kind of the explosion of something I'd never experienced before, the beginning of who I guess I was meant to become, because at the moment it happened, I didn't realize. I was just experiencing it and couldn't really explain what was going on, except the fact that all the physical symptoms I was experiencing were disappearing and something else was taking over. And it took me a bit of time to kind of process through it, the fact that it was what I would call a calling. So this is really where I realized, when you're really in alignment with who you're meant to be and where you're meant to go, and that direction really pulls out who you really are. And that's why when we say you got to know yourself better to find your way in life, and I kind of always rolled my eyes to that when I was before my experience. And then that's when I really realized, yeah, you really do need to know who you really are. But to know who you really are, you need to go into the depths of an ordeal to really, you know, go and fetch the best of yourself when you're at your worst. And for sure, you know, I was thinking of Goggins, but the mind was not helping me in that moment. My mind was telling me to give up. My mind was telling me to lay down and have a rest and live the comfortable life that I was always taught to live: pleasure, satiation, security, certainty. And something in me was saying, no, go for that adventure, go for the direction, that shining star, which is pushing you towards the finish line, which was the material kind of symbol of the destination I was meant to reach, to be able to really experience who I really am and live that adventure and become the hero of my own journey, so that I could tell my children, you know, if you follow your dreams, if you really follow that shining star and discover it. And that's really where it's always complicated, is knowing what is my shining star. But to be able to know what it is, I tell them now, you know, go and face the toughest challenge you've ever had to face, because you will understand who you really are in the depths of that that ordeal, and the direction will make itself clear. And that's why when a lot of people say, why do you do these ultra marathons? And when I was, you know, starting off, I was like, I don't know, because the mountains are beautiful, because I like the experience. I mean, it was all very rational in my head, but in the end, I was just following what I was made for.
1: God, I love that. And, you know, I want to turn this around, because obviously your book, The Pain Cave, and talking about your daughters, and we can argue right now about growing up in a society that is a little softer on kids and not showing them maybe that life is still going to be very tough in front of them. And you talked about the importance of you finishing that, not only for you, or you attempting that, even though you might fail, so that your kids, your daughters get to see this. Like, what do you hope to instill in them that you may not see as being instilled by society today? Because I feel like that's the mission that you were on the mountain for, was to be the best version of you, but obviously to be the best parent to your daughters so that they could be the best versions of themselves.
16: Yeah. Yeah. The biggest lesson was a quote from the alchemists, which is Inster Quilinus and Vinitor, which is, in the filth that shall be found. And that for me is the lesson that I want them to learn, is that you will discover your purpose and forge meaning in your life if you voluntarily take on challenges which transform you and inspire you and infuse you with enthusiasm. And you'll find that energy to overcome whatever comes in your path, as long as you follow something that is really made for you. And you'll know that because it infuses you with enthusiasm, which I learned means the God within, you know, entheos. Enthusiasm is from the word entheos, the God within. Again, something that I learned, which I probably would have rolled my eyes on several years ago before my experience, because I was a very rational guy and, you know, down to earth finance. But that pilgrimage, and in the end, that's how I see the ultras, is more of a pilgrimage. And I understood better now why, you know, civilizations, past civilizations, always did these pilgrimages, because in those journeys you discover who you really are, and you reconnect with who you are and what you're really made for. So I think that's the lesson for my daughters, is to take that step back, find the quiet, reconnect with yourself, overcome challenges, and discover who you are, to follow your passions.
1: And to end this, even though I don't want to, what is next for you? How do you conquer something, or what is the next chase? Because I feel like everyone always has to have a new goal when they have a mindset like you do.
16: Yeah, my goal is now to launch my startup. So actually, after the Ultra Trail du Mont Blanc, I was made redundant, and I suffered a very bad injury that required surgery. So I was in the middle of, you know, a hospital bed without any job. And so I fractured, had a displaced radial fracture in my arm. So I had to be operated, and I had to put a metal plaque in my arm.
1: This is during the race?
16: So I was in the, No, this was okay. After. So this was actually during a soccer game. Yeah. You do 100 miles. Nothing physically injured me, but just play a soccer game. And then I fractured my arm. So I was without a job and unable to do anything in a hospital bed. And then I looked at my bib and remembered, you know, crossing that line after 45 hours in the pain cave in the race. This was a real life pain cave I had to bounce back from. And I completely changed my life then. I changed country. We moved to Colombia. And now I'm starting an AI company in finance. And that's my next mountain that I'm currently climbing and following what really resonates. But I continue doing ultras. I continue running in the mountains. And I continue running at 4 a.m. Every day, even though I hate running, to remind myself that you need to do the difficult things to be able to, you know, take on the life's challenges when it throws them at you. So every day out there running.
1: Okay, we've got about 30 seconds here, and I want to leave it with you to just, what's the one lesson that you can impart on people right now who don't think that they can just get through the next obstacle in their life?
16: Take on voluntary challenges, challenge yourself every day, do the difficult things, and discover that you have a fire in you that is dormant, but which you can reconnect to if you really follow what you're passionate for and follow your dreams. Don't live other people's dreams. Dream your dreams, but live them and work hard and accept that it's a difficult path, but it's a rewarding and fulfilling one.
1: Rafael Hidalgo, this has been amazing. We got to get you back. We got to do this in a longer form. This is way too short. Thank you so much for even just sharing your story. This is amazing. I appreciate you.
16: Yeah. Thanks, Brad. Appreciate it. Thanks for having me.
1: All right. Oh, my God. I'm getting pumped up. I want to go run an ultra now. That's not going to happen, seeing how my old football knees will probably get me through about 10 clicks, and then I'll have to hit the couch. But at least I'll get through 10 clicks, maybe 12, maybe 50. Who? You know what? I'm going for the 100. Ah, no, I'm not. I'm not going to say that in front of somebody who's done it way harder than I have. But when we come back after the break, we're going to reset the 10 o'clock hour. My co-host for the back half of the show is going to come in. Former MP Michelle Ferrari is going to be in studio to light it up. We've got a great hour for you, so stick around with us. This is No BS. I'm Brad Smith. That was Rafael Hidalgo. We'll get him on the podcast tomorrow. We'll drop that. We'll give you the link. I'm just excited to listen to it again because that guy is phenomenal. We'll be back.
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20: Good morning, it's 10 o'clock from the 980 CFPL newsroom. Partly cloudy outside our downtown studios. Right now it's 17 degrees. I'm Mike Hodges. Here's what's making news. We're hours away from Canada's group finale against Switzerland at the FIFA World Cup, but Londoners are already gearing up to cheer them on as watch parties will be held across the city. The Canadians can win Group B with a victory or a draw against the Swiss today, earning them home field advantage in the round of 32. Head coach Jesse Marsh also confirmed Alphonso Davies will see the pitch today. He's set to play for the first time this tournament after recovering from a hamstring injury. Watch parties are being held at several establishments today, including at Joe Cool's on Richmond Street. Kickoff is at 3 p.m. An off-duty London paramedic is being recognized for her actions during the Sherwood Forest Mall crash that injured 7 people earlier this month. Mayor Josh Morgan used yesterday's council meeting to honor Mia LaRue, who was exercising inside the Good Life Fitness studio when the car crashed into it. Morgan said LaRue quickly assessed the dangers, secured the vehicle, and coordinated help from bystanders before emergency crews arrived.
21: When police arrived, Mia's experience as an off-duty paramedic was quickly recognized. Working together, Mia and the other

0: later in hospital. Also following the deaths of three Canadian police officers in the past 2 weeks, a criminology expert says the number of on-duty cop fatalities this year is still within historical levels. University of Ottawa professor Justin Pichet says data shows policing is generally safer now than in previous decades. He says the recent tragedies don't appear to be a new trend, and police officers are more likely to die in an accident than to be intentionally killed. A recent report shows the deadliest years for police in the last 64 years were 1962 and 1968, which each saw 16 on-duty officer deaths. And sources say the federal government will announce two key Arctic road projects of national interest in the territories today. Three federal and territorial government sources, not authorized to speak publicly, say there'll be the Grey Bays Road and Port Project in Nunavut and the Mackenzie Valley Highway Project in the Northwest Territories. The Grey Bays Road would be a 230-kilometer all-season road built through the Northwest Territories and Nunavut, unlocking mining opportunities for critical minerals in the north. Mackenzie Valley would see an all-season road from Yellowknife to Inuvik, cutting travel times and connecting communities currently accessible only by air, winter roads, or barges. I'm Mike Hodges, and you're listening to 980 CFPL.
1: Desk here. It's Brad Smith. I still hate saying my name in third person, but it's no BS. You're here with me right now, and you could be anywhere. And I appreciate you always for choosing, because you're choosing to be with me. And that means a lot, because you could be anywhere. And whether you're listening in Ontario, locally live on the radio, or all across Canada on iHeartRadio, I appreciate you. I really do back, because this is going to be an absolutely insane last 2 hours. Because right now, I just got the traffic report from former MP Michelle Ferreri, who's driving down the Don Valley parking lot, as we call it in Toronto, or as I do. And she's like, I'm getting there. I'm supposed to be there for 10, but I'm going to. So she's going to be running in the studio at any minute, and she's going to be joining us for the back 2 hours to help me co-host the show, because everybody, every time she's on the show, just absolutely loves her. And so do I. I think producer Eddie after the show yesterday, because we have had, you know, a couple people fall ill. Santiago yesterday on the board had to go up to, 12 to 7 yesterday. So covering the midday and Ben show.
2: Yeah.
1: So we had Eddie, and I was talking like, you know what? It's just, you hear people say all the time, like when you do something you love, it's never a day of work. And I couldn't agree more. And I've been lucky in my life to have like a mind that isn't set towards one thing. And I'll say this two ways. I'm very envious of people who, like our last guest before the break, if you didn't hear Rafael Hidalgo, the guy who ran 100 miles through the French Alps during a ultra marathon race, he scaled, 30,000 feet of elevation. Like, he knew from a young age that he was wired differently, because he saw the movie Top Gun and he was like, I want to do exciting things. This is what I'm focused for. I'm so envious of those people. But for me, I've been like I'm super focused and super fixated on this right now. I'm going to do it. I'm going to try to do the best that I can. And then I go on to something else. And I found myself in a position right now where every day is fun. So when you wake up in the morning, and even though I'm not one of those, it's a new day type of people, I just come in here every day, and I'm so excited to be here. So we've got Michelle Ferreri coming up after the break. Eric Cam's going to join us for his weekly Wednesday segments, and we're going to get through a lot of stuff. But obviously today is a big day for Team Canada when it comes to FIFA, right? Because after putting an absolute shellacking on Qatar, or Cotter, as what's the official name? What are we calling it these days? I heard Greg Brady this morning on Toronto Today saying, you know, he had somebody like an audio clip of them actually saying the name of the country the way that the, you know, indigenous people to that country say it. And like, when did it become Qatar and Cotter? Where did I miss that? Where did I miss that whole conversation?
2: I mean that one too. I don't know.
1: Because like, listen, I get in trouble with when I'm around liberal people for saying that I have Don Cherry disease, because they automatically go to like, what are you, racist? I'm like, no. First of all, he's not. But second, like, I can't read a name. Like, okay, Rafael Hidalgo, pretty easy name for my last guest, right?
2: Hidalgo.
1: Yeah,
2: I'm just messing with you, dude.
1: Next on our show is Rafael Hidalgo. Yes, Maria. The process from even reading something like that to saying it out loud, I don't know where this comes from. People have called me out on it before.

0: I just have a terrible time pronouncing anyone's name the first time if I haven't read it or said it out loud before. So as we're going through this Qatar Cotter thing, I was like, when did they change this on me? Did I not get the memo?
1: So what's the right way to say it?
0: I don't know. This is why I'm throwing Qatar it out there.
1: Or Cotter.
0: I've heard news people today. I've heard radio broadcasters say it in 14 different ways. I'm trying to figure out if I've been saying it wrong. Canada. It's crazy. But listen, we're going to play Switzerland tonight. Hopefully Team Canada will show up in the fire red jerseys. I wasn't too big of a fan of black jerseys. They looked like an art masterpiece that just went wrong. You know that spray that they put to, you know, mark on the soccer field when you're going to get a free kick or a penalty kick? It looks like some of that like was caught in the wind and then blew all over the jerseys. But I digress because...
1: Hey, I asked you to Google something.
0: What is it? The Qatar Cotter? Cotter?
2: Qatar.
0: Okay.
2: Qatar.
0: Okay. So we're going to trust the internet on this one.
1: So it says Qatar?
0: After the social media ban comes in, then it's going to be Qatar.
1: Okay.
0: Yeah. We're going to have the 16-year-old population and under saying one thing, and then it's going to screw with the generational conflict. We're going to be like, oh my God, did you see Canada play Qatar the other day? It's Qatar, you bigot! Oh my God, I'm almost tempted to answer this call for someone clearing it up, but we've already got it cleared up by AI. Yesterday I've been open about it. I feel honestly bad, Santi, because I don't like having conversations when I know somebody is like absolutely in love with something. I know you love soccer more than anything. I'm like giving it the old college try because it's just not like watching it's not for me. I love playing it. But yesterday I watched England Ghana, and I swear to God, it just drove me into the Simpsons Kent Brockman thing. So we just got to. This is how I felt the entire time yesterday watching England Ghana at the World Cup.
3: Come on, you schnorrers, do something!
4: Come on! Halfback passes to the center, back to the wing,
0: back to the wing,
4: back to the center. Center holds it.
0: Holds it.
4: Holds it. Holds it.
0: And it was so funny because, the finishing of that clip is going over to the Spanish broadcast in Springfield. And he's going, center passes to the midfielder, holds it, holds it. And it was yesterday I'm watching the halftime, which, by the way, the presentation of the game is just phenomenal. So this beautiful backdrop of Vancouver, you get to see the harbor, the water, the Rocky Mountains in the back. You couldn't have picked a better, more picturesque place to do that in Canada than in Vancouver on the water like that. My mind just went to flip over to the other side, and it's all the it's what Vancouver actually looks like.
1: But you were talking about England Ghana. I know, yeah. It's hard to sell a game that is 0-0 or like no goals in the group stage. There is no winning. It's a tight game. It's hard to sell that. Yeah. But this was a fantastic result for Ghana, and I'm happy for Ghana.
0: Of course,
1: The Ghana fans. It's amazing. It's hard to sell that. Like why are you excited? It's 0-0. It's of course, but you need to be part of the culture of the sport, right? To understand it.
0: 100%. Just seeing the fans in the stands and like seeing how it's different if we go Leafs go or go Habs go, but like the chance and the kind of like historical context to these hundreds of year old chants that they're screaming at the soccer games is crazy. But then you switch to the halftime and it's, you know, one of the Canadian commentators going like, yeah, it's a defensive game, it's not really great to watch. And that was like the Kent Brockman in Springfield. He's like, you know, it's a lot of set pieces. There's not a lot of action. And then you switch over to the broadcaster from the UK, who's now like the Spanish version, hold it. He's like, did you see the header that he did? It missed the net by 20 feet, but it was close. Oh my God, it's absolutely amazing. I love the chaos because just as I'm screaming from the top of my lungs, oh God, did you see the header? It's close. Former MP Michelle Ferrari comes walking into the room 6 minutes late like she don't care.
5: Like I don't care, and it's not my fault because your traffic is garbage.
0: So you got to experience the Don Valley parking lot.
5: The Don Valley parking lot does not disappoint ever. Let's take 45 minutes to travel 3 kilometers, shall we?
0: Okay, well, let's do this. Let's reset. We'll get Michelle back in here. We'll get Eric Cam back in here. We're going to have a hump day fiesta. I was just waiting to look at Michelle's eyes. She's like, she's just standing there shaking her head. No, this is how we open.
5: This is how we do it. This is how we. Yeah,
0: this is how we do it. Dun, dun, dun, dun. Happy hump day, everyone. Okay, we're going to come back on the other side of the break. It's No BS. I'm Brad Smith. Okay, no more inappropriate, salacious comments.
5: That's a lie.
0: There's HR listening. There's a female in the room. Happy hump day, Michelle. It's No BS. I'm Brad Smith. We'll be back after the break.
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1: And if I couldn't be happier on a hump day, it's because I'm joined in the room by two people who I really, truly appreciate. And that is former MP Michelle Ferrari and Dr. Eric Cam's son, Jonah. Now, and obviously Dr. Eric Cam, professor at whatever university we want to call it now, Toronto Met U, Ryerson. We could debate about it, but we're not going to because I'm just so happy you guys are here. Thank you so much.
2: Woohoo!
1: You're like, oh, God, man, I was just driving for 2 hours. What are you doing?
2: No, I was just actually thinking about all of the things you just said about how the name of the university, the name of the square, and then to point out, just to give Jonah a big shout out on the air. So Jonah is 12 years old. I just met him minutes ago, and he doesn't have a phone or a tablet in his hand.
1: He's reading a book!
2: He has Michael Crichton's Jurassic Park.
1: Come on now.
2: So let's all give a shout out to the father, Eric.
1: Yeah.
3: Well, thank you very much. Let me tell you, thank heavens he's a lot more like his mother than his father, not just in his intelligence, but in his looks.
1: Good looking kid.
3: But yeah, he is absolutely somebody to be proud of. Jonah has, this show has documented Jonah in many facets of his life. And one of them is that he really is intellectually curious. And I'm not sure that's something that you can instill. I think sometimes that's organic and you're born with it or you're not. And he's been born with just an intellectual curiosity that as a parent has just been fun to watch.
1: No, I love that. I mean, I feel like mine developed so late because all I was focused on was one individual goal at a time of sports and sports and sports. And then I found myself at 35 being like, well, why didn't I take school seriously? Why didn't I take my academics seriously? Was it because of, you know, my ADHD or my singular focus on sports? And I look back and I feel regretful looking at Jonah reading a book. I'm like, most kids would be watching Jurassic Park on a tablet. And probably still to this day, Michelle, I'd be watching it on a tablet because that's just, it seems so foreign to me to put in more effort to do something versus the path of least resistance sometimes.
2: Well, I think, you know what? Curiosity is the undercurrent of success, right? And so I actually think most humans are curious, but I think the teachers that they have and the mentors that they have determine whether or not they pursue curiosity. So if you probably would have loved to have done what you're doing now as a kid, but you didn't have a teacher or a mentor that was doing that. They were pushing you in one direction. They weren't noticing what you were paying attention to. They weren't sort of nurturing those gifts, right?
1: So, I was just a disruption to everybody.
2: Yeah, well, Eric would know this as a professor. He would know you can't force learning and you can't force curiosity. You have to create the environment for the curiosity to blossom.
3: Well, that's true. I mean, you have to make people want to learn. And I also think, Brad, to your point, I don't know if I'd be me if I were more like you. And what am I talking about is I knew from a young age, I can't say I had Jonah's intellectual curiosity, but I have to say, not to be arrogant, I really did believe that I was meant to be the center of attention. And I wanted to be the center of attention. And I strived to be the person that people were talking about. The problem was, by the time I was 11 years old, I knew that I had no ability athletically. I knew I couldn't sing. My dancing was horrendous. And I couldn't get 3 seconds of a conversation with the popular girls in school. So I had to think to myself, I got to get good at something and I got to get good at something fast. So what could I actually control? What was endogenous to me? I said, you know what? I'm fairly bright. So let's see where this can take me. And so that's kind of got me to the front of the line. But I can't lie to you and tell you I woke up one day and said, I want to be an economics professor. I wanted to be popular. And I found my path of least resistance.
2: He wanted to be a main character.
1: I love that you said that. Thank you so much for sharing that. Because I feel like when people look at me, they're like, oh, center of attention. And I go, no, when I was a kid, I was so detached from society sometimes. I always thought everyone was looking at me or talking about me. I don't know where that inside voice started criticizing me. So thinking everyone's around me is criticizing me. And that led to me being like, okay, well, you're semi-decent. Cause I wasn't really good at sports until my growth spurt. Like, so when I was a kid, I was like, oh, how am I going to get people to notice me? And it was trying to make them laugh. And that was my foray into, okay, I'm part of the community now. And my job here is to make everybody laugh. Like, I didn't take it in a bad respect. It was just, that's what I had to offer when I was younger.
2: Also, there's a lot of research now that's coming out with ADHD. I think you've been diagnosed, right? Like, have you? Yeah, okay.
1: Oh, God, yeah. If I don't have it, no one does.
2: Well, I think everybody's self-diagnosing now because it's like all my feet is. But there's a real thing of rejection sensitivity.
1: Huge.
2: Yeah, so that's like actually like a normal piece of the brain. So you're
1: criticism
2: like,
1: as well.
2: And everybody hates me and everybody thinks I'm stupid.
1: Yep.
2: And all this like negative self-talk. And it's like you're having an alternate reality because you have rejection sensitivity.
1: I can point to specific moments in my life where if I knew what I knew now.
2: We just need the Prime Minister to get that.
3: You're setting the bar pretty high.
1: Just wait. There's an escalation point. I set these stories up when Michelle comes in so that by the time she leaves, she's in her car just going,
2: He winds me up like a top.
1: Well, no, this is a great conversation because yesterday we were talking about Brandon Marshall, 13-year NFL pro, 6-time Pro Bowler, arguably one of the most freak athletes of all time. He was bipolar, diagnosed. It's the story of you're great, but what could you have been? So he's getting all this backlash for his son, 10 years old, running beside his car at 2 a.m. because he's going, you know, my son's not my friend. We need to build discipline. This is how you build a warrior. I had an interesting conversation yesterday. I know, Michelle, you didn't hear it, so I want to play that clip right off the bat right now.
4: There's no different than when we were in L.A., Santa Monica, running at midnight on the pier. We wanted to do that. We love to do that. And then there's correction. Then there's discipline. You're walking. Run. Discipline, correction is good. Even 2 in the morning, we run. I don't got to put my hands on you.
2: Oh.
4: But I'm training you up to be a warrior. I'm training you to be a leader, to serve, to have discipline. To be better than me.
1: I'm training you to be a warrior. He did say, I'm not going to put my hands on you.
2: Oh, okay. I thought he said, I'm going to put my hands on you. I'm like, okay, buddy.
1: No, this is like, so obviously we had a great conversation yesterday. My point was the fact that I look at this, and if you're 10 years old, you're living in a beautiful community. Your dad is ultra wealthy because of the NFL, and you want something out of life. I looked at it going, man, I wish I had someone who pushed me because I couldn't push myself.
2: You wished you had somebody who made you run beside your car at 2 o'clock in the morning when you were 10?
1: I wish I had somebody who instilled discipline at me at whatever level.
2: Okay.
1: Yeah.
2: But so the first question I have from that is, does the kid want to do it? Number one, and why are they doing it at 2 in the morning? And there's actual a ton of research that connection will build a secure kid than correction.
1: So I
2: think there's a very big difference there.
1: Knowing that he posted this on Instagram, knowing what he's gone through with his own mental health struggles, and knowing athletes when they do stuff like this, like you're not seeing the after effect. And what my speculation would be about this is that you're sitting down and teaching the kid after why he's doing this. Because you hear him refer to, we did this in Santa Monica.
2: When he was 10?
1: At 12 p.m. At 12 a.m. We've done it.
2: When he was 10?
1: Well, my dad, he would never ask me to come. I would always force myself. He'd go on long runs, 7 o'clock at night. I know it's not the same thing, but I didn't want to do it. I just wanted to be a part of something. And when you're looking at a kid who grows up in a gated community with this father who is this kind of figure to everybody else, they have unlimited money. And you go, well, the actual stat is few great men come from great men, right? It's hard to instill
2: hard
1: that.
2: Times build strong men, weak times build weak men. I get it, but I think the age matters. I think what you're doing with that kid matters. Resilience, like Eric and I had this conversation, the number one trait that they've studied to determine whether you are successful or not is grit and resilience. And we have a whole realm of kids right now that are dependent on social media. Their brains are being actually melted because they're changing and we know now with cannabis, all this stuff that was given to them. So I'm not opposed to discipline, resilience, and grit. I'm just not, I need more details of this story because I just don't understand why we're doing it at 2 a.m. and I don't understand why we're doing it when we're 10. But there's tons of kids when they get in trouble, instead of going to the corner, they have to do push-ups or they have to do like physical exercise. I think that's great, especially for kids who have neurodivergence.
1: Right. I mean, Eric, I want you to jump in here because the way that I look at it is you're doing something that's breaking up the schedule. You're teaching discipline regardless. You're getting someone through something they absolutely don't want to do. I think that the unknown part of this, even though he responded to the backlash saying like this is a normal thing for us, is that you don't see the after effect of how he's addressing the situation and teaching the kid the discipline, because it's not just driving something into somebody. Because I've had coaches that do that, and then all you do is hate that coach until he breaks it down and goes, you're going to be such a better person after this. You're going to look back at this in 10 years and you're going to get everything you want because you have something other people don't have.
3: I think most of these things are more organic than we want to realize. First of all, I think you're also underestimating the role that your mother and father played in your life. You can say it wasn't drilled into you because Larry didn't have to drill it into you. You, in your own way, you looked up to him, and he's a person that we should look up to. And I think in your own way, you probably didn't even realize that psychologically you were trying to measure up to him. And I think that that's good. I think that we all, in a sense, need a villain. I think we need someone to you need opposition. And for me, I can tell you right now that opposition was simply failure. That was what I was terrified of as a younger person. And the only example I can really give you from my life, and this is not meant to be an emotionally gripping story, is that 1 month into starting my doctorate, my first wife left me. And I remember sitting in my bedroom thinking, I can't do this. How the hell am I going to do the next 4 or 5 years of my life having to study for courses, comprehensive exams, and then write a thesis when the person who's been most supportive of me just walked out the door? And it took a while to figure out the person most supportive of me was sitting with me in the bedroom. It was me. And so what I had to do was turn it around to say, she's the opposition. Failure's the opposition. And if I don't finish my PhD, she's won. And I can't let that happen. And I didn't. And I'm not saying I'm a hero, but I said, I think for a lot of kids today, and I talk to thousands and thousands every year of kids, yeah, grit is important, of course. Resilience is important, of course. But I also tell them, take something on. Take on the world. Find something about it and say, I have to beat it. I have to be better than it. Whether it's failure or whatever, find your little piece of the world, tackle it, and say, I beat it and I came out on top. I think maybe that's just another word for resilience and grit, but I kind of like it. I like me versus the world for everybody sometimes in their lives.
2: But that's how you build resilience. You have to do the hard thing.
1: You have to.
2: Otherwise, you don't know that you have. Like, how do you get resilience? You don't just get it. You don't just sit there. It's not osmosis. You have to go do something hard.
1: Face adversity and overcome it.
3: And you have to fall on your face every now and then.
1: Yes,
3: and that's why there's nobody living that hasn't fallen on their face once or twice. And you realize that that crazy old expression that we were taught, it's not falling down, it's getting back up and dusting yourself off and getting back at it. So yeah, we're all saying the exact same thing, and it's super. And you know what? As we are parents, you're not. We are parents, and you're right. That probably is the single most important lesson that we have to teach our children, is that you are going to fall, but you can get up and you start again and you get right back at it. And it's hard. It's like the hardest lesson, but thank heavens they have examples in their lives, whether it's their parents or their friends, and you say this happened, that happened, and you can do it too. And thank heavens, at least with my children, I think they've taken to that lesson, but it's pretty early in the game.
2: Well, I think it's watching it, right? So kids will learn. So that guest you had on earlier, the ultramarathon,
1: yeah, Rafael Hidalgo.
2: So his kids, right? When he talks about like it was his kids, and I never forget the night I lost the election. And, you know, it came across and they came over and they kind of whispered in my ear, Michelle, they're calling it, CBC's calling it, like, you lost. And so you're in a room full of people, right? Like, you're in a room full of people who've given their time,
1: their money,
2: their energy, who've believed in you, okay? Then you have your family, your kids, all of these people. And you, in a moment, as a parent, have to think, this is... Yes, it's about you, but it's not. It's about what you do that teaches your kids what happens next. And so I remember going up to the mic and they said, are you okay? And I'm like, no, I'm fine. And I said, let's go now. Like, I want to announce it. So I go up to the mic and nobody had really known in that room that I'd lost. I said, hey, everybody, I want to thank you, everybody, for coming. And, you know, it's been announced. I want to congratulate my opponent on her win. And I congratulated her. And I said, losing is learning. And I said, you know, you have nothing to be ashamed of in this room. Everybody gave their heart, their soul. They worked their ass off. And I'll never forget it. Like, I saw my parents, who was like harder for them than it probably was for me. Like, my parents lived vicariously through me, right? And then, as I do through my kids, I'm sure. But, and then I looked at my kids and I'm like, if I'm a mess, my kids are a mess, right? They look to you to decide it. And it was really important for me, for my kids to see that it's like, it's going to be okay. Going to be okay.
1: We're
2: going to
1: get through this no matter what.
2: Yeah. Losing is not the end of the world.
1: Come on. Happy hump day. This is great. You're both pulling out speeches. I've got, like, look, I'm legitimately in chills right now. Because when we come back after the break...
2: Jonah inspired it all. Way to go, Jonah.
1: I told you I was going to start the Michelle Ferrari fire, and nothing does that more than talking about her best friend, Prime Minister Mark Carney. Guess what? There's a book going out right now that's being given to everybody talking about the $100 billion rollout of nuclear energy and the program that we're going to have in Canada. And on the top, there's an asterisk that says, don't show it to the Prime Minister. Why? Conflict of interest. This is where we are right now, and I can see Michelle's face starting to glare at me. We're going to come back with all the story of this after the break. You're the Prime Minister, but... You haven't been informed about the 100... Who's going to do the $100 billion... Oh, it's Brookfield. Oh, okay. Yeah, we'll be back. It's no BS. I'm Brad Smith. Let's get this party started.
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11: We'll start off with a mix of sun and cloud today, and then eventually go cloudy with a rising risk of an evening shower or two. It's going to get a little bit warmer, 26 today, and outright rain coming overnight with a low of 15. That should stick around for tomorrow morning. There might be a thunderstorm in it. And then we get some small amount of sunny breaks midday, and then another round of showers or thunderstorms late tomorrow evening. 19 is the high there. Back to sunshine on Friday. We warm up to 24. Saturday and Sunday look partly sunny and warming up, and Monday and Tuesday look hot and humid. Today's high, 26.
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1: At least the second. No, I don't think about looks. I just like to compliment people in this ever so divided and dangerous world where if you say a compliment to somebody, they get offended by it. I know Michelle likes compliments, and so I like giving them to her.
3: Everybody likes compliments.
1: Right. Some people don't. Some people, they go straight upstairs.
2: I actually would say I don't like compliments. Not for me personally.
1: Really?
2: Yeah, I'm the deflector.
1: Well, I'm going to give him all.
2: You do whatever I told you that, it'll be like.
3: It's his show. Yeah, you just walked into it. Now you're going to hear nonstop compliments.
1: Yeah. I get a letter tomorrow. It's like, Brad, we have an HR complaint from Michelle Ferrari. You got to stop calling her good looking and smart.
2: Too bad the Liberals wouldn't send an HR complaint to their prime minister who says their MPs are only good for votes. But hey, what do I say?
1: Oh, you know what? Let's just play that for Michelle. I think it's clip 3A there, Santiago. This was yesterday. Caught on a hot mic with the Croatian leader. The great Croatian leader, Mark Carney, was not expecting cameras to come around the corner. I did play it yesterday, but I got to get Michelle's reaction on. Mark Carney saying this. Listen, it's verified audio, but it's you can tell that it was somebody coming in with a camera last minute. MPs like yourself, Michelle, they're only useful for votes. Former MPs only useful for votes.
2: Piece of me that says, I told you so. This is who this man is. Power doesn't change who you are. It exposes who you are from day one. We have all said this man is a CEO and a banker. He is not a leader. He uses people to get what he wants, when he wants, and he has no interest in hearing what you have to say or how you're going to do it. And that's been obvious from day one. Like, if you guys remember the first day that he sat in the House and he dismissed Melanie Joly, like, he literally waved his hand at her. He's done this repeatedly.
1: Oh,
2: yes, he's done this repeatedly with reporters. He is a elitist, globalist, arrogant SOB. And so all of that is fine if that's who's running your company. Many people who are not nice people run companies or run countries. That's fine. But it's not fine. But if you're going to accept that as a voter, if you're going to accept that this guy has major character flaws and he's an HR nightmare and he treats people like garbage and he divides his caucus and he's not a good leader, well, at least maybe he's getting us results.
1: Yeah, but he's,
2: right? Maybe he's getting us really good results. Maybe our economy's better. Maybe our food's more affordable. Maybe our housing's more affordable. Maybe our healthcare's better. No. None of the things.
1: No. And Eric, to Michelle's point, like, I'm hearing a lot of, oh, this isn't a big deal. It's just a joke. It's cavalier. Like I said yesterday, I want your opinion on it. When you talk like this to a guy that you've probably met, what, a handful of times, if not one or two times in your life, and you're that like cavalier and you just share information and that's your form of joking, the male toxicity that's supposed to be eliminated from the world that is only from the incel far right or whatever it is, that's how idiots talk to themselves. They converse through these jokes that are inappropriate by demeaning other people. And if that's what he's saying when people are in the room, just imagine what he's saying elsewhere. Because you're supposed to know that there's cameras everywhere and people are listening when you're the prime minister.
2: Doesn't
1: I'm sorry.
2: Care. He doesn't care.
3: Yeah, just in general. I mean, yeah, that's how idiots talk. And so he's an idiot. I mean, really, this is no surprise. Nothing Michelle is saying, first of all, A, is wrong. B, should be a shock to anybody. I mean, I am more and more convinced as time goes on that our prime minister is just a Brookfield plant in Ottawa.
1: Well,
3: I mean, I could really make a good case because everything Michelle said is true. 99% of, I agree. 1% is he's doing a pretty fair job of from the background running Brookfield because it seems to be making good money. Yep. And of course it would because Brookfield's plant is the Prime Minister of Canada. And so if he's manipulating the country and its markets and its citizenry to make money for his investors and his stockholders, that's the one thing I look up and I say, not a bad job. The problem is, Brad and I, we've talked forever about the difference between the public sector and the private sector. Mm-hmm. They couldn't be, in some sense, more different. And he's clouded it in the worst way. Well, he's using one to benefit the other because he's useless in the first.
1: Well, and here you go. Michelle, if you think that we're sitting around here right now and you're listening to this and you're going, oh, well, this is conspiracy theory. He's been recused of 17 different meetings so far so because of conflict of interest. This $100 billion is going to a nuclear rollout that Tim Hodgson kind of announced the other day. It literally, he can't even participate in it because
2: of
1: the
2: conflict
1: of interest.
2: Give me a break.
1: Of course he is. But this is the thing, is that because you're building small modular reactors, nuclear energy, we need it. It's clean. It's great. Except for the fact that guess who's going to benefit from this? And I'm sorry, I'm not a money manager. Don't take my money advice. Brookfield stock is up 20%. If you want something long in the interim that you're going to make money for, you don't get mad at Carney. Use the system that is being played against you and put your money into Brookfield because he's getting away with murder right now. And if this was done by Polyev or anybody who represents a conservative or center opinion, the media would be relentless.
2: Listen, I think Brookfield has made an epic mistake in allowing Mark Carney to continue on because Brookfield actually has something to offer Canada and the world. Like, it's an effective company. But they have compromised everything of their value, of their integrity, by staying in bed with this man. So Canada needs nuclear energy. We have it. We have the most uranium in the freaking world, right? We only extract 2%. It is valuable for medical isotopes. It is valuable for nuclear energy, electricity, all of this. And so now Canadians are going to lose because we have a severely compromised prime minister who will not. Like, and if Brookfield won't fire them, why wouldn't you as the prime minister do the right thing? Because you don't have any integrity. That is why. Because you do not work for Canadians. You work for yourself. And your end goal is to be a global elitist with a resume that said, I did this and this. It is never, ever, and never will it be to benefit Canadians. And that has never been more evident than in the last year. And now, yesterday, Buddy goes out and says, oh, we're going to get rid of the buy Canadian only policy. Oh, no shit, Sherlock, because it was the stupidest policy from day one because all of those companies that sell American products are Canadian employees. They're Canadian people. And you hurt them, you hurt our trade negotiations, and you put us in a vulnerable state because you exploited the emotion that Canadians hate Trump. And you are a terrible freaking leader.
3: And you said something really interesting. You said he's a terrible freaking leader. Well, guess what else he's terrible? He is a terrible economist.
2: Yes.
3: Because any economist who has a PhD and he swears he has one, I'm going to give him the benefit of the doubt. I haven't read it. But anybody knows if you grab any first-year economics textbook, you open up chapter 3, comparative advantage. Take the things that your country is naturally endowed with by God.
2: Yes.
3: Take those things, cultivate them, sell them, and buy the rest. And as you said, whether it's uranium or oil or LNG, the world comes a-knocking, and we put on the closed for business sign. He is not just one of the worst leaders I've ever seen. He's one of the dumbest economists I've ever seen. And for me, that's saying something.
1: But I don't think he's a dumb economist. I just don't think that that's part of the game plan. And as we go to break here, we're going to continue this conversation after it with Michelle Ferrari, former MP, and Dr. Eric Kam. What he's really good at, which is the sign of a sociopath, is lying to you in front of your face, saying the exact opposite thing. None of these things exist. The affordability, the prices lower than ever, rents going, all these things. Canada's going well. We're not in a recession. Lying to your face and then
2: affordability
1: going
2: is the best it's been in 10 years, Brad.
1: Well, Francois,
3: for him it is.
1: Francois Champagne. Affordability, Mr. Speaker, is the best it's ever been. I'm like, oh, God. Like, when people lie to your face, continually lie.
2: Judge me on grocery prices,
1: it's
2: folks.
1: Not up to Mark Carney anymore to be sought out as a liar. We know he's a liar. It's up to the Canadian public on the other side to go, we're not going to deal with it anymore because they are responsible with their votes for voting in somebody who's proven a liar. That's my take. We'll get your take after the break. Call in 416-870-6400. I'll be back with the gang after this. It's No BS. I'm Brad Smith.
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11: A little warmer today, 26 degrees, and a little bit of sun this morning, and then cloud takes over gradually during the day. And the evening, we get a chance of some showers popping up. Should be fairly widely scattered until overnight when we get a steadier brand of rain and 15 degrees the low. Tomorrow morning, showers, perhaps including a thunderstorm. And then we get a break at midday with cloud and sunny breaks. And then another round of showers or thunderstorms late tomorrow and 19 degrees. Friday looks sunny, 24. The weekend looks good, partly sunny both days, 23 and 27. Today's high, 26.
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2: Well, I'm here, you know?
1: I know, you've been waiting throughout this whole break. Because, listen, I made a contentious statement right before the break there, and I want your response to it because, you know, while a lot of a lot of criticism thrown at Mark Carney, and it's deserving, and it should be, but right now, I'm that guy who voted 95% of my life liberal. And I look at people who look at media the same way. And I get it. People don't go around talking about politics all the time. But it's starting
2: to... They do a lot more than they used to.
1: It's starting to be something that was not like a casual conversation topic even 4 years ago, 5 years ago.
2: Well,
1: and now we're getting into a place where, I'm sorry, but if you're voting for somebody who you can prove 4 years ago, 5 years ago,
2: well,
1: and now we're getting into a place where, I'm sorry, but if you're voting for somebody who you can prove by all metrics is lying to your face and you go, oh, he's popular. His polls show he's popular. I go, what is wrong with you?
2: I'm looking at Dr. Eric Kam. I'm looking at you, Brad Smith, and I'm looking at the screen above Eric's head. And it is the live feed of the funeral procession of Constable Mark Pinziotto. And that, to me, is a very important piece of this conversation. And in the last week, how many police officers have been murdered?
1: Last 2 weeks is three.
2: Or injured?
1: Yeah.
2: Right? Yeah. And the number one job, all of those things, the economy, all of the stuff we've said... my God, you have Elizabeth May, for the love of God, telling you this is the worst prime minister that we've ever had. You have Althea Raj, who is no friend of the Conservatives, sitting on a CBC panel telling you that we have never in the history had a prime minister who rams legislation through parliament and disrespects the parliamentary democratic procedure like this prime minister. This is not a leader. And I mean, people say, oh, be quiet, be nice, Michelle. And I think for Eric, I look at him, we're not going to be quiet because that's exactly what they want you to do. But to go back to this funeral procession of this police officer, is this the one right tied to the IRGC, correct?
1: Yeah, the search warrant that was executed in relation to that.
2: So, Eric, let's delve into this for a little hot minute, because people actually don't know, Joe Blow doesn't know, that the number one mandate of a federal government, the number one, is to keep your country safe.
1: Of course.
2: And sovereign, and the people safe. So you tell me... how when the people who are supposed to keep you safe aren't safe, how our country is safe.
1: Yeah.
3: Your country is not safe, and it's incredibly frustrating. It's one of the things that when I walk into my university, there is a large contingent of people who are very proud of their T-shirts and their posters that say defund the police.
1: Mm-hmm. God.
3: And all that says to me is please destabilize our country.
1: Yeah.
3: And I think that's what you're seeing now. I think our prime minister is just a grifter. I really do. He's destabilized the place. And, you know, I think everything should be in the private sector. I don't think government does anything better than the private sector, except the thing that you talk about. It is supposed to keep the residents of the country safe and secure. And I really wonder how long we're going to be able to masquerade that, because there are certain sectors of this society who are completely not safe. It is open season, and the police are just one of them. And I'm not going to get into the other groups because it's been well broadcast. But you're right. The number one thing the government's supposed to do, they've dropped the ball. And that is a microcosm of the rest of their leadership tactic. They've just dropped ball after ball. And not just this prime minister, but the last 11 years, brushing women aside, brushing female opinions aside, putting anything to the side.
1: While at the same time trying to uplift them, supposedly.
3: Yeah, they don't uplift women. They quiet. We don't even have to get into all those cases. They shut women up in this government. So it's just, it's overly frustrating that the people that we've elected as our public representatives are not there for the safety, the security, or the long-term maintenance of our society, our economy. And it's so frustrating, and yet they keep winning. That's the part that makes me the most angry.
1: About 20 seconds, Michelle.
2: Well, I think it's Sean Fraser came out yesterday to announce their bail reform, and he was asked pointedly by a reporter, why are you doing it now? And he says, oh, I can only speak about what I'm doing now. Dude was the immigration minister, and he's going to pretend he has nothing. He knows nothing under the Liberal government. These people are not capable or competent because they do not have a leader who is either of those things. And it's just like Starmer. You can replace the leader and the head of the snake all you want. It's the ideology that will keep breeding this.
1: Okay, we're going to be back after the break. I know you got a jet with little Jonah here. Dr. Eric Kam, Jonah, thank you for being in studio. Love you guys. Appreciate you.
3: Stay healthy, both of you. This was a blast.
1: We'll be back after the break with Michelle Ferrari. We're going to talk about something that I know is going to be near and dear to her heart because she's a huge proponent of people understanding what happens in countries, especially when young women and women of all ages are taken advantage of, sexually exploited, and all of those things. And what's going on in the UK now is not being talked about enough. The UK rape gang inquiry. Yes, it's a sensitive topic, but the fact that we're not speaking about it louder, one of the most chaotic and crazy documents that's ever been dropped, we're going to do it after the break with Michelle Ferrari. So BS, we'll be back.
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12: Good morning. It's 11 o'clock from the 980 CFPL newsroom. Right now, it's partly cloudy outside our studios in downtown London. It's currently 20 degrees. I'm Mike Hodges, and here's what's making news. Londoners will be gearing up to watch the Canadian men's soccer team make history today at the FIFA World Cup. Canada will play Switzerland in their final group game this afternoon. The Canadians can win Group B with a victory or a draw against the Swiss, earning them home field advantage in the round of 32. Head coach Jesse Marsh also confirmed Alfonso Davies will see the pitch as he's set to play for the first time this tournament after recovering from a hamstring injury. Community watch parties are being held at several establishments throughout the city, including a Joe Cool's on Richmond Street. The match will get underway at 3 p.m. at BC Place in Vancouver. London Mayor Josh Morgan is recognizing the actions of an off-duty paramedic who helped save lives during the Sherwood Forest Mall crash earlier this month. During yesterday's council meeting, Morgan praised Mia LaRue, who was exercising at Good Life Fitness when a car crashed through a wall into the studio. Morgan said LaRue immediately rushed to help, secured the vehicle, organized assistance from bystanders, and worked alongside first responders to reach a woman trapped beneath the SUV.
13: Without hesitation, Mia stepped forward to help, recognizing the immediate danger, including the vehicle leaking fluids, the risk posed by the vehicle remaining in gear, and the dangerous position of the debris surrounding the trapped woman. Mia acted quickly to protect the woman and those nearby.
12: Crash injured six people in a fitness class as well as the driver. The Good Life location reopened yesterday while repairs continue. Police have charged a 59-year-old London woman with six counts of criminal negligence causing bodily harm. A

0: I make a decision taking into consideration the entire city and not just one part of the city. Yes, we represent wards, but we represent the entire community.
1: The Cheapside project will allow a 79-unit apartment building to move forward, although some requested planning exemptions were denied. And two Arctic roads and a nuclear waste repository in Ontario are the first three projects the federal government wants designated as being in the national interest. A trio of federal ministers are making the announcement in Yellowknife today. They're seeking that national interest status for the Grey Bays Road and Port Project, the Mackenzie Valley Highway Project, and the Nuclear Waste Management Organization's Geological Repository. They need to go through a consultation process before the designation is confirmed, and it could still be years before those projects are finalized. I'm Mike Hodges, and you're listening to 980 CFPL.
2: It is. Hey there, bud.
3: I hope you're enjoying this wherever you are. I appreciate you. You could be anywhere, but you're choosing to be here, whether that's listening live in Ontario or on iHeartRadio all across Canada. I just need to get in before we get into the rant of all rants. Michelle Ferrari, former MP, are you excited? Like, listen, I've been open. I don't love watching soccer, but I'll watch anything with Canada that's supported.
2: You play soccer?
3: I did. I played under 16s for Ontario, for God's sakes.
2: I wish I had brought my soccer photo. I look so... Wow. I was non-binary before non-binary was too cool, you know? Like, I'm like, is that a boy?
3: No,
2: is that
3: a
2: girl?
3: Tomboy.
2: Right? I was like, what am I?
3: You were a tomboy.
2: Yeah.
3: I grew up, I had mostly friends that were female, and they were all tomboys.
2: We were, especially country kids, right?
3: And
2: the style was not your friend. Like, we had the mullet. My grandma cut the bangs. They were really uneven. It was just...
3: Wait. Now you have a soccer picture with all these features?
2: I am going to post it. I will find it for this Friday. I will do it as a flashback Friday. And I was the goalie.
3: Maybe not tomboy. Maybe a little.
2: And I have this is so much wrong in that photo. I look at it and it's just like the transitional. Like I was literally, I think I was like 12. Maybe I was younger. So it's like all the things are just like, ooh.
3: Were you tall, kid?
2: Yeah, I was big. And I will say, you know, kids, don't you worry, you know?
3: You can get through it.
2: There's something on the other side. I did that for my sister's birthday one year. People online did not get my humor. Like people don't get sarcasm, right? I'm a very sarcastic person.
3: In tone, especially too.
2: And so I did this post to my sister and I was like, don't worry, folks. If you're ugly today, there's still hope for you because it's like this picture of my sister when she's 10 and she's just like, it's just like,
3: wow.
2: Yeah, like it's real bad. And everybody was so like, that is so off. I'm like, my sister is my best friend.
3: Yeah.
2: So get bent and get over it. And if you can't make fun of each other, like, I don't know what you're doing in your life.
3: Oh my God. Chirping is my love language.
2: Yeah.
3: When anyone makes fun of me.
2: I love you when I'm making fun of you.
3: Well, and you can also tell when someone is making fun of you in jest and someone's making fun of you with some truth behind it and they don't like you. Like, it's very simple.
2: Yeah, well, I have that unfortunate, I actually just don't talk to you when I don't like you.
3: Okay, well...
2: When I go real quiet, you know it's not good.
3: I'll wait for the text to slow down then. are you excited tonight? Because obviously Canada, I love it because Toronto, the first game against Bosnia and Herzegovina, really set the stage. People didn't know what they were going to watch. The BMO field looked amazing. The crowd showed up. They won with that last minute goal. And then, you know, you have BC Place and you spank Qatar or Qatar or whatever we're calling it now, 6-0.
2: That was wild.
3: And now you're going in and do you feel the excitement? Because I'll watch anything that has Canada represented. I don't love soccer, but I love watching this.
2: So for me, I live with I have two sons, a daughter who's not really dialed into this, but my one son, we've talked about this before, huge hockey fan.
3: Yeah.
2: And so you think hockey is like the center of the universe.
3: Yeah.
2: Till you watch a football or a soccer game, whatever word you want to use, and you see that stadium with 100,000 people.
3: Yeah, it's crazy.
2: And you're like, what?
3: Yeah. It's 0-0 and they're all on their feet. Ah!
2: And it's just, you know, my partner went to Germany. He did some business over there and they ended up being able to go to a soccer game. Football game. I don't know what we're using. I don't know what word. And he sent me the footage of it. It was 80,000 people in this stadium. Like the energy was just incredible. And then when I was recently in Poland, this is a cool story. So Ted Lasso fan, I'm a huge Ted Lasso fan. So we're in this hotel and we pull up and there's this huge bus and there's all these people on the street. And I'm like, what is going on? And it's the football club. It's the football team, the Polish football team.
3: Oh, no way.
2: So I don't, I don't know anybody. So we're eating dinner on the balcony, on the rooftop that night, and they're all up there eating. And I'm like, okay, well, I'm going to get a picture with these guys. I don't know who they are. So I get a picture and I send it to like my one

0: friend has kids who are actually training to be in FIFA. They're young. They're super, super good.
1: In the FIFA?
0: Yeah, they play in Turks, and they're amazing kids, really good soccer players. And I'm like, who are these players? And they're like, this is blah, blah, blah, blah, blah. Yeah, they're like legit big deal players. And of course, I don't even know. And I just am like,
1: they're
0: the,
1: rock stars.
0: I'm just
1: there,
0: the shame. Like, yeah, I'm like a shameless, like, you have a soccer jersey on. So I'm one of those people that love fan energy. I love colors. God, I love soccer.
1: I do.
0: Like, you, but
1: I know what you
0: but
1: mean.
0: You know what? Who was it that I, oh, Greg Brady had that sports commentator on. He was talking about the impact of the colors. Like,
1: oh,
0: he said, like, the Caribbean, South American teams bring a different, like, the colors come in versus UK.
1: Yeah.
0: And he, like, everybody's like, well, you know, we're muted. And it creates this, like, incredible energy. And nothing, in my experience, nothing unifies people more than sports.
1: Nothing. There, I mean,
0: and we need that right now.
1: Yes, we do.
0: So, long answer.
1: I love it. I love it, though.
0: I'm here for it.
1: We went from little mullet tomboy all the way to the soccer stars going, who are you?
0: And do we call it football? Do we call it soccer? I don't know. And my soccer career really just didn't pan out, just so everybody knows. But I loved it.
1: Listen,
0: I loved playing.
1: It was so fun to play. And again, like, when you're talking about the color thing, I was making fun of that at first when you said, I love colors, but watching the England-Ghana game yesterday, it was one of the most boring things I've ever watched. But the goalkeeper for Ghana in this fluorescent pink, just looking.
0: It creates, flags, colors, symbols really create, like, people don't make that connection, but it creates a vibe, an environment, an energy. And so when you have these, like we went to this restaurant, I was in Bradford. It's authentic, amazing. I'll give you a shout out, buddy. He was so incredible.
1: Okay, wait. I got to stop you before you tell me, because you're, okay, Bradford, authentic, go ahead, what cuisine?
0: Mexican.
1: Okay,
0: so
1: was it called I Carumba?
0: Yes.
1: Okay. I've been there before. I have friends.
0: Do you not like it?
1: Yeah, I wouldn't say it's authentic. It's a good place. I've eaten there a million times.
0: The guy that owns it is
1: he's so nice. He's
0: is as Mexican
1: ever.
0: As you're going to get, my friend.
1: In Canada, yes.
0: Oh, are you kidding? So I go in and I'm like, what is the deal in Bradford with all these Mexican restaurants? So I say to the guy, I'm like, what is going on? There was like four in a row in this little tiny town. I'd never been to Bradford before. And the guy goes, there are 7,000 Mexicans that come in February that work in the agriculture field in Canada. And they all, because it's like the carrot capital. And
1: Bradford greenhouses is up there.
0: Yeah, what, 7,000.
1: That's crazy.
0: Yeah. Anyway, you didn't like I Carumba?
1: I like it. I like it. It's just, you, like, I'm a food guy, right? I spent 10 years on Food Network. To call something authentic is
0: What was not authentic?
1: Well, because
0: there was Mexicans in the kitchen cooking Mexican food.
1: But they're cooking Americanized Mexican food. If you actually eat Mexican food from, like, people that
0: I
1: know, but if you're like, I'll say this, you can never have Mexican food the same way.
0: Guys, we're fighting now because I think Brad is wrong. I think I Carumba is authentic Mexican food.
1: Okay, it's authentic American Mexican food. But if you go to, like, when I lived in LA and you actually have...
0: Oh, you went to LA, but not Mexico?
1: No, I lived there for 5 years. So my ex-girlfriend, but my girlfriend at the time, worked at this place. And they had some of the greatest people I ever met working, you know, like back, line cook, all these great positions. And when you actually have, like, you know, like hot pots in bowls with Mexican ingredients, and it's different than tacos and like gorditas, and it's not chili rellenos all the time. There's like a different flair, and it's just, it's not as much bread. It's not as much carbs. It's a lot cleaner.
0: I didn't have any of that.
1: What?
0: Maybe they've changed since you've been there. I will give a shout out because
1: I'm being critical, but I've eaten there a million times. I love the place. It's great, but it's just Americanized.
0: I would be amiss if I didn't give a big shout out to in Peterborough. We have some really good
1: Peterborough.
0: Well, some really good
1: What's
0: Mexican restaurants.
1: There?
0: Agave is delicious, and then we have La Hacienda. La Hacienda is amazing.
1: I will say, like, if you have good Mexican, it just changes the way that you think about food. It's like, it's
0: I will
1: very
0: tell
1: simple.
0: You, my son ordered, and I got this weird drink that was the best drink I've ever had at that I Carumba. It was some tamarind aqua fresca. I don't know what the hell it was. It was delicious. But my son, who's just like recently 19, he's like, what should I get? Should I get a margarita? I'm like, well, sure, try it. It's tequila. Have you had tequila? And he's like, no. And I'm like, okay, well, you'll either like it or you won't. And he takes one sip and he goes, oh my God. And I'm like, I told you. Oh, yeah, I hated it. And I was like, he goes, it's so strong. Yeah. And I'm like, yeah.
1: I don't get the tequila drinkers. I don't.
0: Yeah, I'm not like, there.
1: If you're sipping tequila on the rocks, I'm just looking at you going, do we have to talk now? Do we have a...
0: And nothing's impacting you.
1: It's almost the same reaction I get when someone pulls out a flask.
0: It's a Mexican Beth Dutton. Yeah. Just like, what?
1: I go, when you pull out a flask in public, you're kind of admitting to everybody that you have to take your hobby on the go, which might need to be addressed.
0: You might need help. Right.
1: But listen, anyone having a flask out there right now, I don't mean you. Let's get back after the break.
0: We don't judge here, guys.
1: Because we're going to do a hard turn and it's needed. Because both Michelle and I are screaming during the break, why is no one talking about this? This has got to be one of the biggest stories ever to come out, akin to the Epstein files. And yet no mainstream media is touching it. Yes, a document got released 2 days before Keir Starmer, former British Prime Minister, resigned. He didn't mention it. No one's mentioning it. But it's called the Rape Gang Inquiry. It's document. I can't go into the salaciousness of it, but we're going to hit it hard as we can, because when you talk about 250,000 young British women that were raped by grooming gangs in the UK, all under the watch of politicians and police that knew what was going on and they just let it happen, you're talking about one of the most deplorable things that we can ever talk about. But it needs to be talked about, or else you'll make the same mistakes moving forward. And you can't when it comes to young women and children. It's No BS. I'm Brad Smith, here with the non-mulleted Michelle Ferrari, former MP, and the currently mushroom-cutted hair of Brad Smith.
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0: This is No BS with Brad Smith.
1: Hey, everybody, I'm back with former MP Michelle Ferrari. I urge you, this is the one segment that you're going to want to take away from today because it's absolutely one of the most devastating stories.
2: And it should give people a warning, too.
1: It should give people a warning because if you didn't hear the other day or 2 days ago, Keir Starmer, former British Prime Minister, he's former because he was announcing his resignation that day. And this is what he said when talking about his resignation.
3: Every decision I've taken has been about putting the country I love first. That is why I will resign as leader of the Labour Party.
1: Yeah, I love this country, but I'm going to resign. And a lot of people are actually equating it to, civil uprising because of mass migration and it upsetting the national system. Some people are saying that he knew about this guy, Peter Mendelsohn, and the ambassador who had ties to Epstein, but still hired him, still supported him. No, that's not it. 2 days before he resigned, and this is going to be a hard conversation to get through, but the document dropped, and it's called the Rape Gang Inquiry. Now, this has been known to people for some time, but the conversation about it in Parliament and the search into whether these grooming gangs existed has been quashed a million times by Parliament itself, by police officers, by politicians. And town after town in Britain, Rotherham, Rodale, Telford, Oldham, organized gangs basically took young women, drugged them, gave them alcohol, passed them around like property for group rape, and filmed it for blackmail. Victims as young as 11 years old, mostly white British girls, 95% of them. Taxi drivers and takeaway crews running the nighttime, picking up young women, trying to drop them off at the destination. No, dropping them off somewhere else where they would get assaulted, abused, and raped. And if you just look at one single report, Rotherham's jail report, 1,400 victims up until 2013, and a total of 250 girls nationwide.
2: 250,000.
1: 250,000 girls nationwide, as per MP Rupert Lowe's recent rape gang inquiry report. Now, this has all been covered up. No one's talking about this. It's not part of Keir Starmer's legacy, if you can call 2 years a legacy. Mm-hmm. But I know that you're so adamant about talking about not only sex trafficking, sex exploitation, and how often and prevalent it is in Canada. But when you look at this number, right, 1997 to 2000, where we are now, 250,000 young women, not one of them got their day in court. Not one of them had their voices heard. And largely this was told in this inquiry that all this was suppressed because it would cause mass racism to be delivered by the national British people because 89% of these grooming rape gangs were Muslim men from Pakistan.
2: It's amazing the techniques that predators use to silence you. Oh, it's racist. We couldn't possibly say anything. It's not politically correct. We have to, don't say that. It's always to quiet you. Like if I was to say anything that I've learned in my time of Parliament and having a bigger bullseye on me of speaking about tough things, it's shut up. And so the tool they use to try to shut you up with this rape gang inquiry is racism. You can't say that. It's racist. You can't say this. So they used DEI, they used equity and inclusion and all of this bullshit to hide behind heinous, violent crimes.
1: Yeah.
2: And this is why people who believe in, I don't care what color you are, I don't care where you come from, I don't care about any of that. What I care about is that you are a law-abiding citizen that keeps me and others safe.
1: Yeah, and when they say stuff like this, it's doing a disservice to the great people from those countries that came here
2: 10,000%
1: to immigrate properly.
2: 10,000%. A true Muslim that is a good, a law-abiding, amazing citizen, you are hurting their name. It's no different if you really want to get into it with the priests in the Catholic Church. Right? How many great Catholics do you know? All of those priests, as part of that huge cover-up, silence is a form of
1: control.
2: It's control, but it's a form of accomplice to the crime, right? And this is what we've seen repeatedly. And the Epstein files. How often do you So I use my sister and like my kids as like the gauge of what people are consuming because it's so fragmented where you get information
1: from. Yeah,
2: everyone's
1: algorithm is different.
2: Like you can go into a room and say, did you see this FIFA? Did you see this video? And everybody's watching something different because you're getting like all of these hundreds of thousands of streams of content. So my sister, who's not really politically involved, and then my son, who's like sort of on the cusp of young, and he's like, you know, he's a doomsday scroller. He's like constantly consuming content. I'm like, have you seen this rape inquiry, like rape gang inquiry? No. And I'm like, what? Like, what?
1: How is this not the biggest headlining news?
2: Two things.
1: Well, and before that, just to add that during the worst part of this, during the worst part of this grooming rape gang scandal that was going on in the UK, guess who was the director of public prosecutions? Keir Starmer.
2: Oh.
1: So not only is this part of a legacy,
2: but he quit because he loves his country. Mm-hmm. Yeah, okay. I am not buying what you're selling. I mean, like, it's the ideology. I've said this. I said this in a post I put this week. The lesson from the UK is that swapping out a leader does not change the ideology from which that party it bleeds. And this is why I get so mad about all of this ideology, which is to go back to a lot of these criminals and these men in this inquiry. This is an ideology. That's what that is. That's why so when people say, oh, don't be partisan, but partisan is ideology. Ideology shapes policy.
1: I had Emma Riley on the other day. She's a UN whistleblower. And we were talking about Chinese dissidents. And she was saying, you know, and I asked her why. I was like, you know, like the UN, if it is this corrupt and you're saying this about, everybody who gets caught in a scandal gets promoted. Well, then how are you not fearful of coming out as a whistleblower with all these powerful people that have diplomatic immunity? And she goes, Brad, I'm a human rights lawyer. If I signed up for this at the UN, I knew that I should be putting myself in a position to actually care about human rights. And when you look at what's going on here and you look at the Epstein scandal and that being something that we don't even talk about anymore, this is 250,000 young girls who were, you know, exposed to some of the most heinous evil in the world. And yet the leader gets to bow out with that being not tagged to his legacy, and nothing's being done. No one's talking about it. No one's talking about a generation of a quarter million of traumatized young females. How do you think they're going to lead their life moving forward when no one's paying attention to what they do? And when they do convict cases, they don't bring them up publicly because the fear is racism. And again, to what we were talking about before, it's doing the opposite. And people go, well, it's not. No, it's doing the opposite on purpose because they know that if they hide this, it's going to create such a racial tension that people are going to explode. And it's almost like they want civil chaos because that's the end goal. Civil chaos breaks the system down, breaks the structure. And guess who's there to rebuild? The great leaders.
2: The great leaders. Listen, it's a fundamental formula of dismantling society and trust. And so the biggest thing I get from especially older people, but younger people too, they don't believe anything online. So when the Epstein files came out, I remember we were sitting at I can't remember what it would have been, probably Easter. And my kids were talking about it to my parents. And my parents were like, ha, ha, ha, you guys are funny. Is this a movie?
1: Yeah.
2: My parents could not and did not believe what my children were telling them about the Epstein files.
1: Because how could people in power do that?
2: It's this. So you can apply this to so many different things that we have. Like you were talking about the Wuhan lab earlier today, right?
1: God,
2: Like nobody wants to believe because they don't trust information they're getting online. They don't trust anything. And then if the mainstream media doesn't cover it, it didn't freaking happen.
1: And even though the director of national intelligence will drop documents confirming emails, or even if in this case you have Rupert Lowe dropping a tremendous document, and I don't want to read what is in front of me right here of what happened, and you go, this is where we are, this is the people who led us, and this is the group of people that we want to get closer to. Like, this is the, we want to be part of the, we're the most, I don't want to be European, if that's necessarily part of the European UK culture,
2: but you
1: not the culture that's allowed to happen in the culture without consequences,
2: right? There's no consequences. But I will push this to you on an even deeper or higher level, Brad. People don't want to know these horrific things because they can't do anything about it. And so they don't want to. Okay. Yeah. So I've talked to you about this with the human trafficking multiple times. Like, people did not want to believe that parents traffic their own children. Like, people flipped out on me, and that was a light bulb moment for me. I'm like, they can't, it's Jack Nicholson in A Few Good Men. you can't handle the truth because they don't feel like they can change it. And their own life is struggling. They're struggling financially, mental health, all of these other things. Are people are in their I mode, not a we mode. And they don't feel like they can make a difference. And so they don't do anything and they don't talk about it because it's just too much.
1: Yeah.
2: And that's what it is. But I, you know, listen, I've said it, I'll say it again. It's like my frickin' signature on my email. Mr. Rogers, anything mentionable is manageable. And the only way to stop or fix something is to talk about it. So when people tell you, shh, don't say that, that's your number one red flag. It's the number one red flag in sexual assaults. It's the number one red flag in sexual abuse. It's the number one red flag. Shh, don't say that out loud.
1: Well,
2: don't say that, Brad. It's racist.
1: You got to say it out loud this day and age because without people like you who've done this on the federal level and without platforms that give you the ability to speak like that, we're just walking into a we're walking through a society that still has the covering the Wizard of Oz who's running all the gears behind. You don't even know what's happening. And yet when you pull the cover back, it's just this frail person who you think has all this power. And that's the world we're living in. When we come back, though, we're going to turn this around into something that is, you know, very important to my life, my conversation. Michelle Ferrari's talking about it during the break. But psilocybin is one of those things that does have a connotation back in the 70s. Magic mushrooms. It was a party. It was a recreational drug. But now it's showing signs of changing people's lives around. But can we
2: evidence,
1: get access?
2: Not just signs, evidence.
1: Evidence. Clinical trials, preclinical trials. But now how do we get access to this? There's a story about an 80-year-old woman who had all of her signs of advanced Alzheimer's and dementia reversed from a high dose of mushrooms. Now, we're not going to specifically focus on that. But if this can do that, why are we not searching for alternative methods for treating stuff? And how fast can we get access in Canada? We'll have those questions answered after the break with former MP Michelle Ferrari.
0: Join our community by signing up for the No BS Bulletin at NoBSWithBS.com.
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15: Pretty good today. Partly sunny, but cloud is going to take over gradually today as low pressure approaches. And showers will start to break out over Michigan this afternoon. And then this evening, we may get one or two. And tonight, we get outright rain from the low. 26 the high, 15 the low. Tomorrow morning, the end of that low pressure system. Showers, chance of a thunderstorm. And then cloud and sunny breaks for the middle third of the day. But more comes in the evening. Shower, thunderstorm chance is pretty high there. 19 degrees. And then Friday, sunny and 24. Saturday and Sunday, partly sunny. Looks pretty nice. Today's high, 26.
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20: 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From the misuse of AI and the rise of deepfakes to the dangerous spread of misinformation, it's getting harder for Canadians to separate fact from fiction. That's why having a trustworthy news source is vital. 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
1: Alternative methods to not only decreasing brain age, but improving signs of dementia, Alzheimer's, mood alteration, and actually making your mental health a better overall process. So I wanted to bring in our next guest, Dr. Leah Mayo, who is from UFC, University of Calgary. Go Dinos. But talking about this Thomas bill, it's a private member's bill that's aiming to make the regulatory access to psilocybin easier. Tell us about this bill and welcome to the show.
21: Thank you. Thanks for having me. So, the point of the bill is to increase access to psilocybin in particular and kind of related drugs, and just make it easier for people to access through their physician or their healthcare provider. There are some very limited ways right now where people can get access, but it's tough. And as someone who runs these clinical trials, so you can go through the special access program. So your physician can ask Health Canada to give you specifically, so it's, you know, per patient, to have access to psilocybin or MDMA, but it is a very bureaucratic and burdensome process, and it doesn't guarantee you get access. They get to decide if you get access to psilocybin or MDMA, and it doesn't always work. You can go through and you can wait months and then you can get a no.
1: Michelle?
2: I just want to say great to virtually meet you, Dr. Mao, and I'm so glad that you have the research and knowledge around this topic. So MP Corey Tucker, who is a Conservative Member of Parliament for Saskatoon University, came up with this bill. And so Thomas was a gentleman who had been given a terminal diagnosis, and he had such severe anxiety, which often happens with people who have, it's like death anxiety. And so they couldn't even give him the treatment for his cancer because he had so much anxiety. And he found psilocybin, and it was able to calm him and to give him this kind of peace of mind. And so he was able to get treatment and do well. And then he went and saw Corey and told Corey his story, exactly what Dr. Mao was explaining about the limitations, barriers, and obstacles for him to access this treatment that has proven clinical evidence. So PTSD, anxiety, depression. So I want people to share their stories. Go to thomasbill.ca, support MP Corey Tucker's bill on this. What I really want people to think about, and Dr. Mao, I would love to hear from you on this. Right now in Canada, we have the highest incidence of offering medical assistance and dying to people instead of off-ramps, treatments, recovery, when there are proven clinical research clinical proven research that shows you that absolutely there are alternative methods. And you know what? We have massive suicide rates right now. People are struggling. Mental health has now surpassed as the number one issue of all medical issues in the world. And this is an actual proven treatment method. And yet we are still in the Canadian system relying on offering people death instead of help and treatment. I'm curious what you think about that.
21: Yeah, I mean, I do think that obviously we need more treatments for mental health. So I work more in the mental health space. But I do work with colleagues here at the University of Calgary and across Canada who do use psychedelics in kind of cancer-related care as well, that kind of deals with that existential dread and kind of concern about end of life. And absolutely, you know, we need better options. The things we have don't help people, and we need to, you know, be at the forefront of making things better for people. I think the big issue is that, you know, when we talk about clinical trials, like, yes, there are a lot of really positive clinical trials, and in particular, some coming out of Canada as well. But, you know, the people who are in these clinical trials are a very select group of people, right? We have very, very difficult inclusion criteria that says who we think is safe to receive drugs.
1: Okay, talk about those criteria then.
21: So in a lot of our trials, for instance, if you have a history of psychosis or schizophrenia or bipolar depression or a first degree relative, so mother, father, sibling, you're often excluded from these clinical trials.
2: What?
21: Because we think that, yeah, so we think it's because these people might have a greater sensitivity to the drug, particularly like the negative effects. So people hear about the bad trip, right? So we still don't know, you know, what causes those, but we think that it can be more prone in people with these sorts of histories. And it doesn't mean that we're just saying we're never going to try it. So there are clinical trials. So there's one in Toronto, another one starting in Vancouver, where they're explicitly recruiting people who have a history of bipolar depression to see if it's going to be safe for them. Right. But these are very small scale studies. So we don't know yet. So one of the issues when we think about, okay, we want to increase access, we want to help people, we also want to have guardrails in place, right? Absolutely. We don't want to just say everyone should have it and you know, have a kind of like a free for all, but we really need to think critically about who's going to have it. You know, what's that going to look like? Right now, physicians, they don't receive any medical training in psychedelics at all. I mean, most still don't have training in cannabis, right? Even though that's been legal for how long. Mm-hmm. So what's it going to look like? What physicians get to prescribe this, and who's going to train them and teach them what is kind of safe and what's kind of within the normal range and what might be a sign of someone who's really struggling?
1: So it's kind of like you're stuck in the middle right now. It's how do we pick the select group that's actually going to go through the trial process and the red tape legislation and legality around the actual access to the thing? Because there is, Michelle, like in my personal experience, people need a lot of information. When you take magic mushrooms as a recreational drug, it's a lot different than therapy. Therapy takes you down a lot of path. And Dr. Mayo talks about that bad trip. It happens. And people have to have people facilitate them properly.
2: My question to you, Dr. Mayo, is in around, I'm curious what you're thinking about SSRIs right now, because there's a bunch of information coming out. Do you see this as a replacement, or that you just want to see more research? Because there's a lot of negative evidence now that's coming out of long-term impacts of SSRIs. For people who don't know what that is, that's like your anti-anxiety, anti-depression kind of medicine.
1: Is it a wean off, or is it a alternative, or what do you see as psilocybin in the future as far as mental health aids?
21: Yeah, I mean, I think, like, as someone who works in mental health, my job is to give more options to people, right?
2: Love that
21: answer. SSRIs are
2: super
21: effective for some people, and for some people aren't. Psilocybin's not going to be the answer for everyone, but it should be an option for people who want to try it. And I think if we think of, you know, back in the day when SSRIs were being approved, they also went through these rigorous clinical trials where only a select group of people got them and they were effective. But now they're first line for pretty much everything, right?
1: Yes.
21: So of course, as more people get them, they're going to be less effective for people because everyone's getting them. And we're going to see something like that with psilocybin when it becomes more available. It's not going to work for everyone. So I think we have to figure out, like, who is it going to work for and who it might not be safe for before we start bringing it you know, to the masses.
1: Yeah, but when you hear stories, and just to kind of end on this, when you hear stories like that 80-year-old woman last week that was shown to have reverse symptoms of severe Alzheimer's and dementia, almost back to regaining full cognition, and those effects lasted 3 weeks, you got to be like, okay, I need to see the trial. Let's not get too excited, but let's get excited about the possibility of an alternative that has these kind of effects, right?
21: Yeah, absolutely. I mean, people need more options. We're seeing kind of all these mental health issues that people are dealing with, and absolutely, we need to give them more options. We need to give people hope, but we don't want people to think like this is your only option or this is definitely going to fix you, right? Like, it's one option that you can try, and if that doesn't work for you, then there are other options too. And it's our job as researchers and mental health providers to make sure people know that there are many options. And they're not going to work for everyone, but some of them might work for you.
2: I love that message.
1: Yeah, keep up the good fight, though, Dr. Leah, because I think this is very important. As someone who's been through a lot of these sessions, they are some of the most life-altering things if they're done properly with people who care about you and facilitate you during the process. So thank you so much.
21: All right. Thank you, guys. Thanks for having me.
1: All right. That is Dr. Leah Mayo from University of Calgary. Okay, we're going to go to a break, but we got to say goodbye to another person, former MP. You're leaving me for the last segment because you got to get out of here.
2: Hey.
1: Mullet cut.
2: Goodbye.
1: Mullet cut. No one's with us. I'm not staring at something besides the most beautiful set of hair I'm ever going to see, but Michelle Ferreri, former MP, said that she's going to post a flashback Friday
2: I hope I can find it.
1: Of a soccer photo that will make you think that...
2: It'll give you hope.
1: It'll give you hope. Life. Listen, I just want to say thanks. I love every time you come in here, and I literally think the world of you, and I appreciate your voice being so loud and you not backing down from any conversation.
2: Well, right back at you, and thank you for using your platform for giving people hope and solutions and opening their mind to stuff that they may not have otherwise thought about, which is really important.
1: Well, listen, I've just lived a crazy, weird... If you looked at my CV, people wouldn't even understand how I'm sitting here, and I just feel like I'm not 100% at everything, but I've been able to, luckily, through my family, my experience, dip my toes in so many different areas. And why not talk about that? Why just yell about the government all the time when you can bring some good news, like the alternative?
2: The government's not going to save you. Brad Smith is, guys.
1: No, God, no, don't say that. Oh, you saved me today. I appreciate you. Love having you in, man. You're the best.
2: You're the best.
1: You're the best. Okay, safe drive. When we come back after the break, it's the final play of the day, and I'm going to send you off with one of the greatest quotes of all time. You need to hear this. We were just talking about mental health, but it's been proven that when you speak out loud, even if it's to yourself, if you speak positive words, your brain changes. Your brain doesn't know the difference between what isn't real and what is real unless you decide it's real. So I'm going to leave you with something that's going to send you into the happiest hump day of all time while I say goodbye to Michelle Ferreri. We'll be back. It's No BS. I'm Brad Smith.
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6: From the 980 CFPL Covent Garden Market Weather Center, here's John Wilson.
15: Much warmer air is just around the corner. Early next week, Monday and Tuesday, look downright hot and humid. So we haven't had much of that. It's been just really comfortable. And that's going to gradually change, but not right away. 26 degrees today, partly sunny to start, turning cloudy with a chance of showers this evening, and rain tonight, 15 tomorrow morning as well. Rain, maybe even including a thunderstorm. Then midday, at least the midday third, looks pretty good. Cloud with sunny breaks. And the evening third looks like cloud and showers, maybe another round of thunderstorms. 19 degrees there. Sunny and 24 Friday. Really good. Saturday and Sunday, 23 and 27. Partly sunny. Today's high, 26.
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20: 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From the misuse of AI and the rise of deepfakes to the dangerous spread of misinformation, it's getting harder for Canadians to separate fact from fiction. That's why having a trustworthy news source is vital. 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
1: And so when you get people reaching out and wanting to talk to you, one of them yesterday was a younger gentleman who said, Brad, you know, I love the topics that you do and it's different and we are in a doom and gloom cycle and I like how you bring it around. And I just want to tell you, like, that is such an important part of the show when you realize that you do have to account for what's going on outside of you. We can sit here and I can bitch and moan about Mark Carney and what's going on. And I do that because I think that I want to speak for politics for everyone. Most people don't walk around and talk about politics 24/7. I don't want to be one of those people either, but it's important to know what's going on. But when you're in a hard time in a hard world, your mind gets wrapped around the doom and gloom. And that's the fear cycle. They sell you fear even though you don't know it. They sell you fear when they lie to you and you know it's a lie. They sell you fear when they lie to you and you don't know it's a lie. So whether you know or you don't know, life becomes tough either way. You're either mad at the person who's controlling your life and you feel that this government doesn't represent you, or you get on the, well, I have to defend my government because I voted for that, and you feel like your back's always up against the fence. But I want to play this Ben Affleck clip. He was talking about his kids in this one, but he's talking about the world being tough and you have to be ready for that. Here he is on a podcast, Ben Affleck.
28: Life has to be hard.
29: Yeah.
28: It has to be difficult in some ways. It doesn't have to be, shouldn't be traumatic, shouldn't be, you know, awful or painful, but things have to be hard for you to learn to do hard things.
29: Yeah.
28: And this world, like it or not, is going to demand that you do hard shit if you want to have anything, you know, if you want to be able to provide for your own family, have your own dreams, have, you know, the things that you want to have, because if you don't do it, the guy next to you is going to do it better, or, you know, or the woman over here is going to do it better, and you're going to lose out.
1: But right now we're taught that if we don't do it, someone will take care of us. Someone will help us. And that place is the government. So also in this note that was sent to me, and you can too, at Brad C. Smith, they talked about how having people like Martin Pelche, Dr. Eric Kam, and other people talking about financial solutions in hard times, it just makes you realize that, yes, this is, if you look by all metrics, a hard time. We're still living in a country that is much better than the rest of the world, even at its worst. So you got to get that mind frame sometimes. I understand what's going on. I understand that there's doom and gloom, but it's up to me. It's up to us. It's up to my family and everyone around me for me to be in the best mental space that I can be. Because if we just sit in the doom and gloom and listen to the stories that are going to depress us and not actively get out of that malaise and chart a path forward, what can I do? Because I will tell you right now, while other people sit in that phase and kind of get absorbed by it and it'll ruin them, there are people out there that know that no one's there to save them, that they only can save themselves, and they are going to put their mask on before saving anybody else. There is opportunity still when it doesn't seem like there's not. There is opportunity even though the metrics don't say so. It's just up for us to find out where that pathway is moving forward. And that's why I end every show with something great is going to happen today. Say it to yourself, because the words that you speak out loud and the words that you tell yourself in your head, your brain doesn't know the difference between what's real and what's not. It believes what you tell it to believe. And that's why today I want to leave on this Bruce Lee quote. Yes, Bruce Lee was an actor, a martial artist, and all this stuff. But in the philosophies of what he spoke, it's brilliance when you just realize that saying something like this can change someone's life and perspective.
4: Don't speak negatively about yourself, even as a joke. Your body doesn't know the difference. Words are energy and they cast spells. That's why it's called spelling. Change the way you speak about yourself and you can change your life.
1: This too shall pass. A very famous sentence, right? What we're going through right now, one way or another, this will pass. We will come out on the other side. What that side looks like is up to a lot of people who are listening to this, a lot of people who just walk around on a daily basis, but it's up to you to make sure that your life is the best it can be. So say it out loud. Great things will happen today. I am worthy of this. I'm going to make something happen. I will make the changes that no one else will. And if people are against me, guess what? I'm going to come up on top, because screw that. No one's going to keep me down. That's what my dad used to say to me. Smitty, no one's going to keep you down. No one can keep you down but you. And I mean that for you, too. It's no BS. I'm Brad Smith. Say it out loud, people. Great things will happen if you say them. Great things will happen today. Peace. I'm out of here.
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22: Good afternoon, it's 12 o'clock from the 980 CFPL newsroom. I'm Mike Hodges. We're hours away from Canada's group finale against Switzerland at the FIFA World Cup, but Londoners are already gearing up to cheer them on as watch parties will be held across the city. The Canadians can win Group B with a victory or a draw against the Swiss today, earning them home field advantage in the round of 32. Head coach Jesse Marsh also confirmed Alphonso Davies will see the pitch today. He's set to play for the first time this tournament after recovering from a hamstring injury. Watch parties are being held at several establishments today, including at Joe Cool's on Richmond Street. Kickoff is at 3 p.m. An off-duty London paramedic is being recognized for her actions during the Sherwood Forest Mall crash that injured seven people earlier this month. Mayor Josh Morgan used yesterday's council meeting to honor Mia LaRue, who was exercising inside the Good Life Fitness studio when the car crashed into it. Morgan said LaRue quickly assessed the dangers, secured the vehicle, and coordinated help from bystanders before emergency crews arrived.
23: When police arrived, Mia's experience as an off-duty paramedic was quickly recognized. Working together, Mia and the other responding officer were able to move the vehicle to a safer position, allowing Mia to reach the woman and help free her. Her actions reflect the very best qualities of a paramedic and a member of the community: courage, professionalism, compassion, and a willingness to serve others whenever help is needed.
22: The gym has now reopened, with Good Life saying yesterday members were welcomed back. Police have charged a 59-year-old woman from London with six counts of criminal negligence, causing bodily harm. Questions about fairness at City Hall took center stage as London City Council debated several controversial development proposals this week. Ward 4 Councillor Susan Stevenson argued there's a growing perception that some neighborhoods receive more consideration than others when residents oppose new housing projects.
24: I get to answer to the residents in Carling Heights to say, why is staff saying it's too intense in Stony Brook, but it's not too intense in Carling Heights?
22: Several councillors pushed back on Stevenson's comments, including Ward 5 councillor Jerry Pribble, who said every planning application is evaluated on its own merits and that no two developments can be directly compared.
29: No two projects, no two infills are apples to apples, but there is a really big differentiation. There really is, honestly.
22: The debate came as council rejected a proposed eight-story apartment building in Stony Brook, approved a residential conversion of a former church in Old North, and approved part of a residential project in Carling Heights. The federal government has announced the first three projects it wants designated as being in the national interest. Transport Minister Stephen McKinnon spoke at a news conference in Yellowknife today.
30: The first two projects, the Mackenzie Valley Highway and the Grays Bay Road and Port Project, are nation-building initiatives. They are about strengthening Arctic sovereignty, creating economic opportunity, and supporting the communities that call the North home.
22: He says the third project is a nuclear waste repository in Ontario. They need to go through a consultation process before the designation is confirmed. It could still be years before those projects are finalized. And Ontario is raising speed limits on more sections of highways across the province. Transportation Minister Prabhmeet Sakaria says the speeds will increase to 110 kilometers an hour from 100 kilometers on Friday. He says the changes will mean nearly 90% of the provincial highway network will have a limit of 110 kilometers. Changes will begin on sections of highways 416 and 401 in eastern Ontario. Sakaria says that'll be followed by increased speed limits on the QEW and highways 400, 401, 402, 403, 416, and 417.

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1: If you think poker is just about confidence, playing your cards well, and knowing the odds of winning, you'd be wrong. In 10 minutes' time, we'll talk to a mathematician who explains why bluffing isn't a personality flaw. It's necessary in poker if you want to win. Bad news for honest people. Then after that, ever notice how when a beautiful person enters the room, everybody turns their head? Why do we do that? Is it subconscious? Is it our eyes acting before our brains? We'll answer that towards the end of the hour. Those are some of the topics coming up on the show. There's gonna be more. Let's dive in. When I was growing up, fruit juice was one of those things that was just assumed to be healthy, and sugary soda was the bad guy. It was that simple. But there's a new long-term study challenging that belief, because slurping down any sugary drinks as a kid might increase a person's risk of developing high blood pressure as an adult. Let's talk to Vasanti Malik, a nutrition professor at the University of Toronto, on this topic. Vasanti, welcome to the program.
2: Hi, welcome. Thank you very much. Happy to be here.
1: So were you surprised when you saw that sugary drinks, pretty much of any kind, can lead to pretty bad outcomes as adults if we drink them as kids?
2: Yes and no. I mean, I think I had a sense that we would see some signals with fruit juice, given that we know that fruit juices contain similar amounts of sugar compared to sugary beverages such as soda pop. But it's interesting because we know that in U.S. dietary guidelines, fruit juice can still be used as a serving of a fruit. So we were definitely interested in this finding.
1: Well, when I was a kid, my mother always bought me a fruit juice, which we won't name. It rhymes with Tropicana. Okay, it's Tropicana. Uh-huh. And it didn't seem to me like it was fresh squeezed juice. It just basically it seemed like it was sugar water. Are more processed juices or juices that are made from concentrate and things like this, are they worse, or is it really all things are equal here when it comes to this negative finding?
2: Well, with respect to this finding, all things are equal. We didn't really separate out whether juices were freshly squeezed or from concentrate. They were all kind of, you know, included together. The key is that they're sugar in liquid form. So that's the piece there that's important. It's consuming sugar in liquid form. And so whether it's freshly squeezed or from concentrate, it's really the fact that it's a liquid sugar is the problem.
1: Now, a lot of parents feel pretty good about handing their kid a glass of a fresh fruit juice. What might they be missing when they do this a little bit too often?
2: Well, the key is size, right? Like serving size. And it's totally fine to have small amounts of juice. Like, so we're talking about, you know, sticking to the American Academy of Pediatrics guidelines of like, you know, a 4-ounce serving. But where we see problems is when we have, you know, large, you know, 12, 16-ounce servings and multiple servings a day. So that's where the problem lies. And I think we've seen serving sizes grow, you know, over the past decade. So I think that's where the problem lies.
1: Now, is this really a story about sugar, plain and simple, or is it about how the sugar is packaged and delivered, for example, in liquid form, that is really the story here?
2: Yeah, no, exactly. You've caught on to that nuance. And that was really kind of, I think, the key finding of our work. It's not all sugar. So if you look at one of our findings, we looked at fructose. So fructose is one of the sugars that are consumed in large amounts in the US and Canada. And so we were interested in looking at fructose intake, and total fructose intake wasn't really associated with developing risk of hypertension. It was really when we focused on the source and form where we found interesting associations. Like, so whole fruit, so fruit also contains fructose, but when consumed in that sort of natural whole fruit solid form, we did not find any increased risk of hypertension. It's really when the sugars are consumed in this liquid form that we found the risk.
1: So what magical thing happens when you leave a fruit intact and you chew on it, like an apple or a grape or something like that?
2: Well, absolutely. So, right. So the point is you're chewing. And so you're ingesting that sugar more slowly. So we're finding, you know, it's absorbed more slowly, it's digested more slowly. And that's because it's coming with fiber and all sorts of micronutrients in that package. And so when the sugars are ingested more slowly, you get a gentle rise.

0: rise in blood glucose and insulin, as opposed to a spike when you're consuming it in liquid form. And also, you know, the fructose that's metabolized in the liver gets to the liver more slowly when it's consumed in a solid fruit, as opposed to a liquid where it's just kind of flooding the liver, and that causes the liver to react. And then we get sort of metabolic dysfunction from that pathway.
1: Now, I don't remember too much about what I ate as a kid, but what I'm understanding from this all in your study is that your arteries or your blood pressure system, it kind of remembers your childhood diet. How can that be? How could it be that what we do as a kid impacts us as an adult, even if we're not pounding juice well into our 30s?
0: Right. And so what we looked at, So we know that habits sort of track over time. And so what we did was, this study looked at diet over 25 years, starting in, you know, childhood and adolescence right through adulthood. And we sort of collected dietary intake data repeatedly over this time. So we're able to really look at these long-term trends. And so what we're seeing is really this like long-term trend of consuming juice or sugary beverages over time that's linked to developing hypertension. It's not necessarily muscle memory or per se, but it's really just a trend over time. So a habit that's developed over time.
1: And what recommendations would you have for parents or kids listening? Is it just skip the orange juice and head straight for the orange? Is it really that simple?
0: It's that simple. But if you really enjoy the juice, have it in small amounts, right? Don't half a glass, dilute it with juice, dilute it with ice. So these are some of the strategies that we recommend. And you can see from our substitution analysis where we also, you know, analyzed the effect of replacing the sugary beverages with other options such as water or milk. And so we're finding benefits for those substitutions. So there are other alternatives one can consume aside in place of the sugary beverages.
1: Now, you mentioned it's the fructose content of the liquid in these juices that might be the problem. Does this have anything to do with high fructose corn syrup? I don't want to run afoul of the corn lobby. They're a powerful group. But what is high fructose corn syrup, and why does it seem to be in everything?
0: Yeah, that's a great question, and it's a question that comes up a lot. So high fructose corn syrup doesn't really differ that much from your typical table sugar. So high fructose corn syrup is a disaccharide. It contains glucose and fructose in pretty equal quantities. Let's put slightly more fructose, like 55% fructose and 45% glucose, whereas your typical table sugar, sucrose, is 50-50. So 50% glucose, 50% fructose. So really not that different. And so it's really not clear why there's so much attention placed on high fructose corn syrup. It's very similar to just regular table sugar. So yeah, I mean, it's cheaper to produce maybe than table sugar. So there's that. So you find it in a number of ultra processed foods, especially in recent decades.
1: With my last question, I'm going to give you a magic wand. I'm going to let you redesign how juices are marketed towards kids, and I'm going to let you redesign how schools serve juice to kids and think about it. What would you do? How would you change things?
0: Well, for schools, I'd say skip the juice and go right to whole fruit. And I would just say, like, moderation is key.
1: Well, Vasanti Malik is a nutrition professor at the University of Toronto. Vasanti, I've enjoyed the chat. Thanks for sharing your study with me.
0: Thank you very much.
1: Just ahead, do you want to be good at poker? Well, mathematicians have proved that if you want to win, you have to bluff, that bluffing is essential to winning. We'll explain why in a moment. I'm David Cooper. Alex Pearson is away.
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5: From the 980 CFPL Covent Garden Market Weather Center, here's John Wilson.
6: After a really nice start, we have cloud advancing across Michigan into Ontario this afternoon, and showers will follow, although not until later this evening, quite late maybe, and then we get some showers overnight. Temperatures peaking just about on the average for the date, 15 low tonight. Now, with those showers come a chance of thunderstorms, one chance early tomorrow, but that's not peak heating time. Now, another chance later in the afternoon is, and so showers scattered around and maybe a thunderstorm tomorrow, 22. Then Friday and Saturday, just high cloud. I think the sun will get through much of that, and 24 degrees each. Tonight's low 15.
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1: Most of us think being great at the card game poker is about calculating your odds of winning and hiding your tells. But mathematicians say that even if you knew exactly how good your cards were, you would still have to bluff. Without bluffing well, you'll never be a good player, which feels a little rude, mathematically speaking. I am here with Emma Jadela, a mathematician at Princeton, to discuss just this. Emma, welcome to the show.
13: Thanks so much. It's great to be back.
1: So, like in blackjack, I know that if you know your odds perfectly and make every good decision, you've got the best possible chance of beating the house. I still know it's slightly below 50%, unless you count cards, which you're not allowed to do. I'm going down a rabbit hole. You would think this would be true of most card games, that if you know your odds, you can win most of the time, right?
13: You would think so, but actually that's not the case. And I don't even think it's the case for most card games, because if you think about card games in general, a lot of it is about what information is hidden and what information is sort of on the table and what information do you know. And that's definitely the case for poker.
1: And card games have an element of luck, what you get dealt. So everything I said isn't true. It's not like chess where everyone gets the same board every time. It's the luck of the draw. And so
13: exactly
1: hidden in that luck is what? The knowledge that if you can calculate your odds, you can make a great decision?
13: Well, that would be what you think again. So the thing with poker is, let's take an example where we don't have humans playing poker, but we have robots playing poker. There's actually this competition at MIT, which inspired the paper that we wrote, And it was called PokerBots. So basically MIT's engineering students build robots to play poker against one another. And the thing is, okay, now you don't have humans anymore, and you need to give each of the robots an algorithm, which means a set of rules, so that given the cards that they see on the table, given the cards that they have in their hands, what should they do? Now, of course, robots are much better than humans at counting cards and guessing the odds of any card being pulled in the deck. So what should they do? Can they play perfectly in that case?
1: And did those robot games look anything like actual games as they're played by people? Or because of the non-human element, they look totally different in the way they were played?
13: They actually look surprisingly similar. So some of the things that you see human poker players do that you might think are just attributed to psychological factors, kind of messing with each other. So, for example, bluffing, and then the equivalent of that called slow playing. So that's essentially when you pass, but you have really good hands. And even folding, where you pass and you have pretty good hands. Those are kind of odd behaviors in some sense that we see poker players doing. It's counterintuitive. Why on earth would you ever bet on a really bad hand? The poker bots have to do the same. They do the same so that they can win.
1: To basically trick the other bots into thinking they're a lousy player, or trick the other bots into thinking they aren't going to win when the big pot is on the table?
13: I don't know if trick is exactly the right word, because I think that sort of implies that there's this psychological factor that's messing with the other players. But the thing is, it's not just psychological. What you're doing is you're hiding information. So let's say you get a really bad card and you bet a lot on it. Now, I don't know, do you have a very bad card or do you have a very good card? And if you're, you know, in an ideal world, the bots are actually perfect at bluffing, so you don't have a tell. I can't tell whether or not it's a bad card. That would change things a little bit. But if I can't tell if you have a bad card or a good card, how do I respond? So this is where math comes in as well. Poker players can actually calculate, okay, what's the probability given that you're playing high and I know that you're probably bluffing? How much should I bet in response, or should I pass, or should I fold in response?
1: Now, is it when you say this is required by the math, what does that even mean, that bluffing is required by math?
13: So there's this really cool part of math that I love called game theory that you might have heard of. I don't know if you've ever watched the movie Beautiful Mind.
1: Of course, yeah.
13: Yeah, with Nash, who was at Princeton, actually, where I am now. It's an amazing movie. And what Nash was one of the founders of this field called game theory. The idea of game theory is pretty simple conceptually. So let's say you, David, and me, Emma, we're both deciding what to do. Well, I'm going to decide what to do based on what I think you're going to do. And then you're going to do what you think that I'm going to do, but you know that I'm thinking what you're doing, et cetera, et cetera. So
1: this sounds like a rock, paper, scissors game right now, by the way.
13: Kind of. Yeah, kind of. And that is actually something that we study in game theory. Rock, paper, scissors, kind of a classic game. But what happens is you can get something called a Nash equilibrium, so named after Nash. And that's a situation in which even if you know that I'm responding according to what you respond, et cetera, you would still have an strategy that you would not want to deviate from. That's how this Nash equilibrium is defined. So you can never do any better than playing that strategy. And there's a Nash equilibrium that we can find in poker. It's actually a special case called a mixed Nash equilibrium. It's a little more complicated. I won't go into it. But basically, you can show mathematically that this equilibrium is to bluff. And it is sometimes to slow play, especially when your opponent is kind of overbetting. And you can actually calculate what fraction of the time should I bluff and what fraction of the time should I slow play. And not just that, you can calculate what are the cutoffs of the cards, or what kind of are the worst hands that I should bluff on? When should that stop? When do I go from sort of bad hand to good hand? And what constitutes a very good hand? And there's some rules about this that poker players know. So the ratio is something like the size of the bet to the size of the bet plus pot. So that ratio is telling you approximately how often you should even bluff.
1: Got it. Back to rock, paper, scissors. I just tell people I always throw rock, and then I suss them out for how much I think they'll believe that I'm a liar or not, and then adjust my not throwing rock turns accordingly. Anyway, I'm getting off the topic here. But let's get a little off topic, because how can your research and how can this showing that bluffing is necessary for poker be used outside of poker, maybe in negotiations at work, in politics, in dating? Are there applications outside of poker to bluffing and what you've learned about it?
13: That's a really great question. Game theory has definitely been used in a lot of aspects in society. I think for me, when I first learned about this, this was kind of my entry into math of human behavior. I was totally mind blown because I find humans so complicated and so mysterious. And I find math so beautiful and simple. And, you know, 1 + 1 = 2. And game theory is the math in the game theory, if you kind of have nightmares or maybe not from your calculus class, the math itself is not particularly complicated, but it's really just about the logic of saying, okay, you have one person and I'm sort of guessing what they're going to do. Based on my guess of what they're going to do, this is how I should react. And you kind of have this circular logic like we talked about, and eventually you can come to an equilibrium. So this is often used in negotiations, definitely. I mean, we can see the state of the world right now is pretty crazy, but they have a lot of very smart people who are looking at this kind of strategy. There's a great book called Decision Sciences by one of the founders, sort of mathematics of decision sciences, Howard Rafa, that you can check out, and that uses this kind of application in business and negotiation. You can even think about it. There's sort of slightly different but related problems, something called the secretary problem that people like to think about a lot. So essentially the idea was, if I have to hire a secretary, how many candidates should I interview before deciding which one to hire? And there's kind of a clear mathematical answer of how many should do. You can apply that to things like dating. People have said, you know, maybe you should date 8 people and then marry the 9th who's better than any of the previous 8.
1: That sounds like an okay strategy. My dating strategy is, I assume everyone wants to not date me, and then I'm done. Yeah, that's basically my strategy. Well, after studying the math behind poker, are you a better player, you think?
13: Oh, I definitely am. In college, I used to play with the guys on my floor. Actually, they let me play one game with them, and I cleaned them out, and then they never let me play again.
1: All right. All you have to do is study math for many years, and you too can beat the boys on your college dorm floor or whatever. Well, Emma Jaidela is a mathematician at Princeton. Emma, this has been an interesting chat. I've learned a lot about poker and bluffing. Thanks for joining me.
13: Thanks so much.
1: Coming up next, at work, you earn your vacation days, and your boss says you should take them. So why are millions of people still afraid to unplug? After the break, why many are skipping vacations, hoarding time off, and somehow still getting burned out while their vacations sit unused? What's going on? Stepping away won't hurt your career, right? I'm David Cooper. This is the Noon Hour Last Show. Alex Pearson's away.
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25: Alex Pearson's away. This is the last show with David Cooper.
1: Mankind invented paid vacation, and then somehow that got turned into a guilty pleasure rather than something you should take. So why do so many people leave days off unused, even when they're complaining they're exhausted at work? Is time off broken, or is the workplace broken? That's what we're going to discuss here with Emily the Recruiter, Emily Durham. Emily, welcome to the show.
0: Thank you for having me. It's so true. We did invent time off, but let's get everyone back on track and using those vacation days.
1: I'm going to throw some stats at you from a recent study. I feel like in the media, we always just hear a recent study says, but whatever. Let's just pretend it's true. It probably is. People study this stuff, right? 4 in 10 people do not use all of their vacation days in a given year. When you hear a number like that, are you surprised?
0: Yes, in the sense that I thought it would be higher. I think a lot of companies are great at using vacation as the selling point, whether you're starting a new job or choosing to stay at a company. You know, you get 4 weeks, 5 weeks, maybe even unlimited.
1: 5 weeks? What is this job? I want to work there.
0: Oh, honey, let's get back into tech. Like, tech is, they'll throw vacation days at you. But the reality is when your workload is not set up so you can actually unplug and meaningfully take that time off, time off becomes a chore. It's a thing you have to do because you're never going to be able to fully unplug and step away. So I always kind of joke, and there's actually a lot of stats about this as well, that unlimited vacation is like the worst sales pitch in the world. There's a very small margin of people who actually use that to their advantage, and the rest are either declined their vacation time given an unmanageable workload so they realistically can't take that time off, or they're shamed for using their vacation in the way it was designed to be used. So it really is a hot mess out here.
1: I worked in tech in its heyday when things were good, just after the last like mini recession. I entered the industry like 2011, 2012. Unlimited vacation was a perk that got offered. So let's talk about that. I found it was employees that were in great standing, but weren't expected to do too much work all the time. This very small group, like the employees that everyone loved, but they weren't the employees that were needed too much. Those were the only ones that could actually take quote unquote unlimited vacation. So right at the gate, I saw very few people took it. Okay.
2: It's a personality hire kind of benefit. Like when you hear the term personality hire, it really is defining those people who, yes, are good at their jobs, but are really there because they're great at the showbiz stuff. Like they're great personality connectors. They're the person razzle dazzling. And although those are important people to have to boost morale and bring people together, you know, that the product won't launch without your development team. The product won't be sold without the sales team, but it's never going to be your top performing salesperson taking 6 weeks off because they know that's money in the hole. So it is really interesting who gets to benefit from those things and also at what stage in your career. There is a stigma that especially for Gen Z and early career folks that the more time you take off, the less you're putting in the work and earning your stripes. And the older people get, especially women, the more time you take off, you hear rumblings and you'd be surprised how much you still hear this stuff of, oh, well, she's probably just etching towards retirement or, ooh, taking time off for family planning, I'm sure. Like there's all of these attachments when you start taking more than the quote unquote standard amount of time off, which is very, very odd to me.
1: One of my friends who's a bit older than me, she's actually 80. She was like working downtown here in New York in like banking in the 70s. And she said she got fired for being pregnant from a big bank here. And I'm like, wow, how things have changed when she told me the story. And she's like, not really. Maybe the laws are written to protect women like that, but people are still treated like that.
2: Oh, it's crazy. It's just done in a different way. It's in a much more quiet way. It's through all of the ways you don't get access to opportunity. You know, as women hit 30, 35, you'll notice that certain traditional organizations, long-term projects are not given to women, but those are the projects that are getting you ahead. And, you know, I've personally overheard, without naming a company, so my booty doesn't get fired, I've overheard conversations with a particular recruiter consulting for a large organization. They were ready to extend an executive level role to a woman. And when they had called, the manager had called this candidate, they heard a baby crying in the background and they pretended the phone disconnected and they declined the candidate because he explicitly said, how's she going to do both?
1: Okay, let's get back on this unlimited thing because it's kind of a trap. You have to request it from your employer and they're more likely to say no because they're like, oh, it's not a good time. And then if you do take it, you're kind of expected to stay plugged in. It's not like a paid time off day or a guaranteed vacation day where it's like, okay, we're paying you not to work. It's like, we're paying you still. You should probably check your emails while you're off on the beach in the Caribbean or something like that.
2: 100%. And I think one of the big differences between unlimited vacation and limited vacation is the rollover. So if you don't use all of your vacation, and if a boss has a team where most people are not using their vacation, that is a real data point that HR is evaluating and reaching out to the team to say, your team's got to use a vacation because we can't afford to pay everyone out. Because that's what companies have to do when you don't leverage your limited time off. So when it's unlimited, your boss is less likely to encourage you to take time off because that rollover doesn't exist. So as crazy as it sounds, unless you are a company with a great culture and a track record of making it happen, give me 6 weeks of limited vacation because, honey, I want my payout. If you keep declining my vacation, the repercussion for you is you have to pay me out at the end of the year. But the repercussion for declining my vacation or requiring that I work with unlimited vacation is nothing. I show up to work because there's no paper trail.
1: Now, I'm hearing that younger people are less likely to take it because they feel like they're supposed to earn their stripes or be perceived as working all the time. They don't want to get labeled as a slacker. So what's worse for a young person's career, taking all their vacation days or never taking any time at all?
2: I'm a big believer in sustainability with your career. And there's two things I think young people need to think about. The first is the reality of the working world is not the world that your parents operated within. We live in a world where you will get a 6 a.m. cold email from the CEO telling you that your job no longer exists. So who are you serving when you don't take your time off is something I would really encourage you to sit with. But the other piece is the reality of burnout. The best and only way to treat burnout ultimately is to prevent it. And especially in a time where there's so much pressure to perform because we're existing within all of these layoffs, taking time off is one of the best ways to recharge and stay on top of your game, ultimately to protect your job. So I want you taking your time off. And if you're nervous about it, you know, maybe we don't take time off for the first 6 months, or maybe soft launch it. We do 2 days off to extend a long weekend until you start to feel more comfortable.
1: That's a good response to my question. Thank you for that. Now, if you're worried that your workplace is going to fall apart if you leave, like the project won't get finished or everyone around you is incompetent, is that a management problem? Is that a you problem? I've experienced that where I'm kind of scared to leave because I know that the project I'm working on will fall apart.
2: I've got great news. Let it. Let that thing burn. If the entire company is going to go up in flames because you stepped out, honey, you deserve a raise. And now is your chance to prove this. So it doesn't mean that you set people up to fail. Make sure you have a rock solid transition plan. You talk to your boss to say, here's what I'm rolling off. Here's what needs to be done by the time I'm back in order for this to be successful. And when people inevitably fail, you go to your boss and you come back and you say, this is what was handed to me when I returned from vacation. I'm concerned about the deliverables. I am going to get it back on track, but should we be thinking about how we upskill the team? And what that's nicely saying is everyone around me is stupid. It's time for you to pay me more. And maybe you should pay me more to train the idiots that you decided to hire.
1: And how will they learn how to do the job well? If it all is predicated on you being there, how will everyone else learn unless you step away and they learn from their mistakes?
2: 100%. It's a great opportunity for you to remind your company of your value. Sometimes your boss doesn't realize how much you're doing, but when suddenly their go-to person is six margaritas deep, not responding to emails, things are going to start to crumble in front of them. And that's actually a great time for you to come back and say, hey, things are really challenging when I'm not here. How do we expand my mandate, my title, or my pay to make sure it can stay that way?
1: Emily, have you heard any absurd excuses or absurd stories around why people won't take time off?
2: Oh, this is my most common, which is, well, it's a bad time for the company. I'll also hear things like, well, my boss is really going through it and we need to hire more people. As humans, as good humans, we have empathy for the people that we work with, while we forget the company isn't the people and the company doesn't have empathy for us. So I encourage people to do a good job, make sure you have good handovers, and please prioritize your mental health. Take your vacation. And I leave you with a quote that I always tell people that I work with. If you don't take your vacation, you are being underpaid.
1: Check out Emily Durham or Emily the Recruiter's book called Clock In, No BS Advice for Getting Ahead in Your Career Without Losing Your Mind. That's available wherever books are sold. Emily, thanks for being here.
2: Thank you.
1: Just ahead, ever catch yourself staring at someone attractive? Scientists have discovered something pretty surprising about what your eyes do in that moment and what your brain doesn't do. I'm David Cooper, host of The Last Show, a radio program that sounds a lot like this one, but it airs 7 p.m. in Toronto, 9 p.m. in London, on the station you're listening to right now. We'll be back.
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6: Cloud on the way in from Michigan. It'll be here, well, gradually this afternoon and evening, and then showers start to advance too. They're already advancing into western Michigan now, and they'll be here this evening, late this evening, tonight. 15 the low, and then chance of a thunderstorm in them tomorrow with scattered showers, 22 degrees. Friday and Saturday, cloudy, but that's a misnomer because it'll be high, thin cloud, and I think the sun will get through a lot of that. 24 degrees both days, and partly sunny at least on Sunday. Hot next week, humid too. Tonight's low 15.
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1: Apology of all this with Effie Pereira, a cognitive neuroscience professor at Queen's University. Effie, welcome to the show.
0: Hi, David. Thanks so much for having me.
1: So this the psychology of why we look at the things we do. I just assumed if someone attractive walked by me that I was making the choice to kind of, you know, side eye, get a little glance. Is that my brain doing it by choice? Is it my brain doing it subconsciously? Or is it my eyes doing it?
0: Yeah, so it's really interesting when you think about what happens with attention, right? So much of what we do and how we go through life is directed by where we focus, right? What is it that we look at? Why are these the things that we tend to care about? And a lot of what that is within our regular everyday life is people, because people tend to take up the most amount of value of everything that they convey, right? In terms of helping us to figure out where to look, where to direct our attention, but also the information that they convey, right? If someone smiles at you, you likely think, well, this is kind of going to be a positive environment. If someone is side-eyed you or someone kind of grimacing, you have a rough sense of how you can interpret the scene at that point in time. So most of how we direct our attention or our focus is going to be based off of the cues we get from other people and how we then tend to interpret them. And we can interpret them in kind of positive ways, depending on the types of information that they give us versus negative things. So when it comes to other people, our eyes, our attention is naturally drawn towards them just because of the fact that they are people they consider and convey so much value to us. But we're also finding in so many different ways that there's other information that may also bias us. And one of these big things is attractiveness, because that tends to be this very, very salient thing within our environment, too.
1: So let's settle the debate. If an attractive person walks into the room, do our heads turn? Is that something that we do subconsciously?
0: Yeah, so one of the things that my research was really interested in looking at was this idea whether attractiveness can vary or change how you pay attention to things. And part of what we find is that when we find faces more attractive, that we can think of attention as being almost two things, that it can be, do our eyeballs go there? Do we actually look at people? Versus, is that something that our brain and our almost like our mind's eye is really kind of holding and focusing our attention to? And what we find is that with attractive faces is that, yeah, we actually are very, very strongly captured with our eyeballs. Like our eyes are going to look towards that. But that doesn't mean that that is something that our mind's eye is also holding onto at the same time. So we are very, very quickly biased because our eyeballs in a lot of ways, like are effortless, right? It's very cheap. Like it's easy enough to throw our eyes everywhere to be able to collect information, but it's a very different thing to actually be able to hold onto it in the back of your head.
1: So in some sense, our eyes are acting autonomously, like we're glancing at the thing, but our brain's not really super distracted by the attractive person.
14: Yeah, and I guess the way we can think of it is maybe not even autonomously, but it's more that we have so much of information in our environment. Like, even look right in front of you right now. If you think of the various amounts of information that are coming at you, the different colors and textures and visual things, motion, these are all things that our eyes are taking in. But our brain doesn't have the capacity to be able to process all of those things at the same time. And so our eyes need to be selective, or our eyes can kind of shift wherever to be able to pick up this type of information. But our brain really needs to be selective in terms of, okay, whoa, that's a lot of information. How do I now figure out what it is that I find important to be able to process and then send up to like these further areas?
1: So just because you glance at someone hot, I'll say, to use a crude word, it doesn't mean you're like, you know, spiraling and focusing about them and secretly like thinking about them all the time is what you're saying.
14: No, it's because eye movements and a lot of what we do with when it comes to perception and attention can be very cheap and effortless. That we can shift our eyes wherever we want, but that doesn't mean that it stays with us. That doesn't mean that it's something that we are actively like focusing on or kind of like processing to a further degree.
1: How do you uncover something like that in a study? Like, how do you end up making, what did you end up looking at to make these findings?
14: This is just the fun, nerdy stuff that I love about science, right? Because there are things that we can do if we care about just eye movements, where we can quite literally look at where is it that your eyes are going. Like, are you physically moving your eyes to look at a specific thing? Or what we can do is try to focus on what the mind's eye is doing. So what is it that we can try to capture that isn't reflected in your actual eye movements? So the way that we did this within our study is we used an eye tracker, which is a really great way of being able to track where are your eyes moving as you're doing specific types of tasks. What we have in our lab are these eye tracking glasses that are really, really cool, that look just like my glasses, kind of like yours, except it has two little cameras that sit right in the front here that pick up and track where your eyes are moving, and a camera directly in the center that is able to record everything that you're seeing around you. And so what we use these things for is to be able to see, well, if your eyes actually moved at a specific location, what is it that you were looking at? Versus if we asked you to keep your eyes directly at the center, were you still able to notice something that appeared off to the side? Which means that it's not about your eye movements, but it's about like that kind of hidden intention that you have in the back of your head.
1: That's so interesting. I got to say, interviewing you is a little strange because I know you know a lot about where people look. And I am I supposed to look at you? Am I supposed to look at my screen and my camera? I don't know. Is a major takeaway here that we shouldn't give? I know I said I wouldn't talk to you about this in the commercial break, but I have to bring it up. I said I wouldn't talk to you about the stereotypical thing where one partner looks at an attractive person in a couple and the other person's annoyed. Should we not be getting annoyed with our friends and loved ones when they quickly stare at people who are attractive? Is that a takeaway here?
14: Yeah, so that's where, again, not my expertise in the least, but what I can say based off of the work that I do in attention is that eye movements really just go wherever. That doesn't mean that it is a key focus of what it is that you are paying attention to, what it is that's sticking with you. So to me, it's that if I look at something in my environment, that doesn't mean that I consider it important. It could, but it doesn't have to be, right? In the same way, if you're walking down a street and you are picking up the fact that there is a car moving towards you, that may not necessarily be important unless you're crossing a street. A lot of what we find within attention and a lot of the recent research, because we've now started to move our studies away from being in the lab on a computer screen to getting people to like walk about in our regular everyday environments, is finding that so much of it is functional. It's not a yes or a no, but it's like, well, it depends on the context and situation that you're in.
1: This really challenges what I thought about my eyes, which was that I was always choosing to look at everything consciously. It seems like it's sort of my eyes are just sort of glancing at everything all the time, and then my brain's not necessarily processing that information very much.
14: That is absolutely true. And if that is the one thing we remember at the end of this day, it's exactly that. It's that we have to use our eyes to be able to automatically process information, right? Because our eyes are essentially saying, great, we need to focus on these different things. But it really is that we have this bottleneck, like you almost have to filter things down because it's not possible for your brain to take in all of that information and be like, great, I now have this complete fidelity of everything that we see within our scene. It's this wonderful fact that we always hear about within, or we tell students within our first year psych classes, of that when your eyes are moving from, say, here to here, you are effectively blind in between, and your brain fills in that information based off of what it took in from here versus here. And so those are the types of things that gets us to understand that a lot of what our brain perceives within our environment is a reconstruction of what we see, because of the fact that our eyes are taking in this information, but our brain can't really process all of that at the same time.
1: So why are attractive people slightly better at grabbing our eyes' attention, even in this kind of like quick scanning the room thing? What do you think the reason is?
14: Yeah, and there's been a whole host of studies to look at this. So it really is, are these fantastic researchers that have found that attractiveness is something that is so inherent to us because of the fact that it signals so many different things, right? That it implies someone or kind of signals to you someone you want to pay attention to, someone you might want to attribute positive attributes to, someone who you might see as being more morally just, whether or not any of these things are incorrect or correct. These are all things that attractiveness tends to signal to us, of things that we want or things that we desire. And so attractiveness ends up being this really, really powerful characteristic, this powerful value that we see, both across normal things within our regular life, but specifically within people, they end up just exploding more than anything else.
1: Effie, this has been an interesting chat. Thanks for being on the show.
14: No problem, David. Thanks for having me.
1: That is a wrap on the Noon Hour. I'm David Cooper. Alex Pearson is away. Do you know we host The Last Show? 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And if you can't catch it, you can actually watch video clips of the interviews I've been doing this Noon Hour and on the show. 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You know, on TikTok and Instagram. 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We'll be back tonight.
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21: This is Global News. I'm Danny Longo. Canada faces Switzerland in Vancouver this afternoon with first place in Group B on the line. But much of the attention will be on captain Alfonso Davies, who is expected to make his first appearance of the tournament after recovering from a hamstring injury. Davies is not expected to start, but could come off the bench as Canada looks to secure his top spot in the group. The Canadians and Swiss enter the finale tied on 4 points, with Canada holding the tiebreaker on goal differential. A win or draw would keep Canada atop Group B and earn a round of 32 game at BC Place on July 2nd. There will be plenty of places to go if you plan on heading out to watch the game. Among the gatherings planned in London includes a watch party at Joe Cool's on Richmond Street. The kickoff is at 3 p.m. in Vancouver. Hundreds of police officers from across the province marched in unison in a procession for the funeral of Toronto Police Constable Mark Pinizzotto. The funeral service is being held at the Toronto Congress Centre in Etobicoke. Pinizzotto was fatally shot during a police raid earlier this month. Now, family members, police officers and officials are attending the service, which will be closed to the public but broadcast live online. Toronto Mayor Olivia Chow spoke about the fallen officer ahead of the funeral.
23: 2 weeks ago, Toronto Police Constable Mark Pinizzotto lost his life serving our city. There are no words that can ease the pain for his loved ones. I've known Constable Pinizzotto's mother for many years, and I feel deeply for her and the entire family.
21: Pinizzotto was shot on June 11th while carrying out a search warrant at an apartment building in the city's northwest as part of an investigation into multiple shootings. The veteran police officer, who was 43, later died in hospital. The man accused of shooting him, 19-year-old Nicholas Bennett, was shot and injured by police and remains in hospital. Bennett has been charged with first-degree murder, as well as offenses related to two other shootings, and is due to appear in court by video next month. Three Canadian police officers, including Pinizzotto, have been killed on duty in Canada in less than 2 weeks. Ontario is increasing speed limits to 110 kilometers an hour on an additional 938 kilometers of provincial highways, with some sections taking effect Friday and others by September 30th. The changes will affect parts of highways 401, 402, 403, 416, 417, and the QEW. The province says the increase follows safety reviews and applies only to highways designed to support higher speeds.
24: I'm excited to announce that our government is increasing the speed limit on an additional 938 kilometers of provincial highways across Ontario where it's safe to do so.
21: Officials estimate the change could cut travel times by up to 20 minutes between Sarnia and Toronto and nearly 30 minutes between Toronto and Ottawa. By October, nearly 89% of Ontario's 400 series highways will have higher speed limits. A suspect charged in the infamous gold heist at Toronto Pearson Airport has been sentenced to more than 13 years in prison in the U.S. for attempting to smuggle guns across the border into Canada. 27-year-old Durante King McLean of Brampton was arrested during a traffic stop in Pennsylvania in September 2023. Police found 65 guns hidden inside of his vehicle that he'd been renting. While in custody, King McLean was charged by Canadian authorities for allegedly driving the delivery truck that made off with $24 million worth of gold bars and foreign currency stolen from the Air Canada cargo terminal in April 2023. U.S. authorities believe he fled Canada for Florida shortly after the heist. I'm Danny Longo. This is Global News.
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0: major projects. The federal government making an announcement this morning, and it's expected they'll make one soon, about a pipeline from Alberta to the west coast of British Columbia. But in this hour, we're going to have a conversation about the latest tragedy affecting Canadian police. And this one, of course, took place in Montreal on Monday. Just a horrific situation. We now know a young man from Lethbridge, Alberta, traveled to Montreal. And then there's all kinds of speculation about how this played out. But when it was all said and done and finished, one police officer had been shot and killed, along with an innocent bystander, and the shooter himself was also dead. But this was not the only incident where we saw police officers shot in this country within the last couple of days. Pretty alarming stuff. We're going to chat with Doug King. Doug is a professor of justice studies at Mount Royal University. Doug, thanks for being with us. As always, I appreciate your time.
1: Sure. Thank you.
0: And this has been a pretty terrible week for police in Canada. Like, we've got the incident in Montreal, one police officer killed, another injured. We had two shot and injured in Saskatchewan on Sunday, another incident in Ontario that took place over the weekend. I mean, is that alarming? It certainly seems out of the ordinary.
1: Well, I think, first of all, it is alarming, and you have to express your condolences to everybody that was involved in it, and families and friends. But it is just more of a cluster that seemed to have happened in the last month or so,
0: yeah,
1: as opposed to a trend.
0: Okay.
1: Because what we end up, when we look at police officer deaths, we divide them up into intentional on-duty death, such as a shooting.
0: Yep.
1: Another one is the unintentional online duty deaths, traffic accidents, that kind of stuff.
0: Yeah.
1: And they've all been going down precipitously since 1960. There are many fewer police officer deaths today, even a little more police officers, than there were in the 1960s and the 1970s. So it's a cluster, but it's not a long-term trend.
0: And we actually, I mean, if you take a look at it, I was surprised that I wanted to double check this. Like, we actually haven't had a police officer, like you say, murdered, like intentionally killed in the line of duty for a couple of years prior to this year, correct?
1: Correct. They spiked a bit coming out of the pandemic. Then there was none. And then there have been actually, you classify them as three police officer deaths, two by shooting.
0: So we don't have a trend, which I think is good. But like you say, we're seeing, you know, in this instance, we had one police officer who was tragically killed, but we had several more who were injured, and, you know, like five police officers being shot in a handful of days. I know there's been a change in the way a lot of people feel about police. There's been a negative reaction to a lot of people. I mean, is that something that's continuing? A lot of that came out of the United States and the Black Lives Matter movement and all the rest of that. Is that still a prevailing thought in some Canadians, do you think?
1: Well, I think in some, but I don't think in large numbers, right? One of the things we have noticed is that the number of police officers being assaulted while on duty has actually increased. And there's lots of different possible explanations for that. Substance use disorder, what's happening in inner cities and those kinds of things. But I don't think there's a substantive group of individuals out there that are out there to target police officers in terms of causing them harm. Policing is, by its very nature, a dangerous occupation, particularly for street officers. And one of the things that we can kind of be glad of is police officers now have a range of use of force implements that they can employ, taser, pepper spray, firearm if necessary. And they're better trained in terms of not just good critical response, but conflict management. And so, our police agencies are much more professional now. But I don't think there are groups of people who are saying, let's plan an ambush in a police officer. That did happen in Ontario a couple of years ago. So I don't think there's large numbers doing that.
0: does it speak to the gun crime that we're seeing in this country, which I think, you know, police

0: have said is a problem. Illegal guns being used in the commission of crimes. Obviously, police officers get involved in trying to stop crime. It seems to be a pretty straight line. Do you think the increasing prevalence of guns in Canada is part of this?
1: Yeah, I you know, one way to kind of affirm that notion is compare police officer deaths by shootings in the United States, even taking into account, you know, the vast differences in population. When you factor that in, a police officer is probably three times more likely to be shot on duty in the United States, and that's because of the prevalence of firearms. And we're also seeing, you know, we've seen it here in Alberta, we've seen it in Ontario, we've seen it in the Lower Mainland, British Columbia, more organized crime that's kind of sponsoring street-level use of firearms, you know, the whole extortion thing. And I think that's putting firearms into people's hands. And when they get scared and confronted by the police, you know, they have to make a decision.
0: Doug, I haven't spoken to you since the government passed their bail laws, and a lot of this, you know, is escalating violence. Do you think we're moving in a direction, because there's a lot of people who think we've been too soft on crime or we've got major problems in this country? Do you think we're doing the right things to try and reverse that, if it needs to be reversed?
1: Yeah, you know, I think the changes to the bail reform legislation that's just been approved is a good first step. But one of the things that we really have to invest in is getting more judges, more crown prosecutors, more courtrooms. Right now in Canada, the chances of a criminal charge being dropped or stayed before it even goes to court is 50%, right?
0: Yeah, yeah.
1: It used to be about 30%. So we've got lots of work to do. I always say this, criminal justice needs ongoing, not sporadic, investments. That's taxpayer money. It needs to go into it. And we need to accept that fact.
0: Doug, as always, I appreciate the chat. Thank you for your time, sir.
1: Anytime.
0: Thanks very much. Doug King, professor of justice studies, Mount Royal University. Police officers saying, you know, we're worried that what we've seen with police officers being shot, and I don't blame them, bad week, as I say. But like Doug said, there's a cluster and then there's a trend. And interestingly, the trend is in the other direction. I was quite surprised to find out that we didn't have a single police officer shot and killed by somebody in all of 2024 or in 2025. But obviously this year we've seen a handful, and one is far too many, of course, right? But you know, Stats Canada, if you break it down, and they went from if you take a look from 62 to 2026, 125 total so far police officer deaths as a result of intentional acts. And like Doug said, you know, there are police officers tragically killed in traffic accidents and that sort of thing. So this is where they've actually been murdered. I don't know how else to describe it. There's been 175 in the last, 38, 58, 64, 65 years. And they do the math and it averages out to about 2.7 deaths per year, and three this month, already breaking the annual average, right? This month, we've had three, when the typical annual average is 2.7. So, police saying this is alarming and disturbing, and it is. There's no question. In 2022, we had five police officers killed, six in 2023. 1962, we had 12. So like Doug says, it was much higher before, and it has been trending down. But still, a terrible week. Shootings in Ontario and in Quebec and in Saskatchewan, where police officers were shot by suspects. So I can understand why police are saying they're concerned. We've got to take a quick break. 1-800-663-0630. That is the number. We will take a break. Canada, Switzerland in action today. There's some really interesting stories happening away from the pitch, or maybe on the practice pitch. We'll talk about that right after this.
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7: Showers on the way in from Michigan late this evening as cloud precedes them late this afternoon. 15 degrees the low with showers, and there might be a thunderstorm in them as well, but I think just scattered showers overnight and early tomorrow morning. Then a break, and then another round of scattered showers or thunderstorms near peak heating in the afternoon, 22 degrees the high, and then just high cloud for Friday and Saturday. I think it's going to be kind of filtered sunshine most of those 2 days, 24 apiece. Hot, humid weather coming for Tuesday through Friday next week. Tonight's low 15.
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17: Guest host Shay Ganem.

0: of Switzerland coming up a little less than 2 hours away in what is being called the most important game in the history of Canadian men's soccer. It's a big one. Canada currently leads the group. If they win or tie today against Switzerland, they will win their group and be guaranteed a home game in the round of 32. When the knockout round starts, which I think is next week, if I remember correctly. Even if they lose this game, there's still a pretty good chance they get to play a game, but it might not be at home in Vancouver. So it would be nice to see them do that and have another Canadian game in Vancouver. The one today sounds like it's going to be an absolute spectacle. The stadium will be sold out, of course. And then you've got the watch parties and the fan fest taking place outside, and they're expecting maybe 75,000 people attending that as well. And that's the thing. Like, I'm not a huge soccer fan. I've been trying. It's a tough sell for me. I don't know why. Maybe I'm just old and not the target demo. I don't know. But there's so many wonderful things happening around the games that's cool. Like, if you've been watching some of the fans and the way they've been carrying on, the Tartan Army from Scotland, I think, has sort of run away with the title as best fan base. But Norway would be up there. Brazil, absolutely bonkers. I mean, every single country, everybody turns out. And it's been pretty awesome to watch. It's been a lot of fun to watch. And, you know, it's been centered in Toronto and in Vancouver. And but there's watch parties in cities all across this country. And there's another really cool story taking place away from the spotlight that I thought was just awesome. In Toronto, there's not only the park where they play the games. FIFA also built a fan park, or not a fan park, a practice pitch, a practice facility. It's not just a pitch. But they've got a whole practice facility that they've built, and they're having a little trouble with geese. And you know what geese are like. You've been out golfing on a golf course where geese live. The geese are nasty. They're nasty animals, and they're doing what geese do and causing all kinds of problems. So they've called in a little bit of help. Border Control Bird Dogs Incorporated. And the owner is Gareth Williams, and he says, yeah, FIFA reached out and said, we need some help with these geese.
1: The City of Toronto have built brand new facilities in Etobicoke, just north of the Toronto city, for holding all the international teams that are coming that actually play in Toronto. They have access to a practice field before the game. So this is actually the FIFA official practice ground that we're looking after. They built this facility with all the brand new turf, etc. I'm not quite sure what the price tag of that was, but it was actually built in an existing park where they'd already had goose problems historically. So they called me and asked me to make sure the brand new facilities stay nice and clean.
0: Yeah, so it's a tough job. It's a tough job. Like I say, geese are nasty. They're nasty, nasty critters. That old saying is true. So bring in the dogs. And he's got, I think they're border collies. They look like border collies, yeah, border control bird dogs. You know, they're super smart, scary smart, and frankly, he says they're made for this.
1: Every single adult goose can actually eat about 4 pounds of grass a day and then deposit another 2 pounds of fecal matter. So that's why they were so worried. So our dogs actually come in and they're all border collies, so they've been bred to be sheepdogs, and we've just actually tweaked that a little bit by retraining them for the geese. So they move the geese by stalking and giving them a really intense stare, like they would with the sheep. The geese then start believing that our border collies, trained dogs, are predators in the area. So that encourages them to leave, and they're less likely to come back.
0: It's interesting. Like, I've got a dog that's he's a Bernedoodle cross with a sheepdog. So he's got some shepherd in him, and he'll do that thing. We'll be out at the dog park, and I don't know why, but occasionally when he sees a dog coming towards him, he'll do that thing where they lie down, right, and sort of remain totally motionless while the dog approaches. And I think that's what Gareth is talking about his dogs being trained to do. Now, Lenny is no trained dog, so if he sees a magpie or a crow in the park, he hasn't seen a goose. I don't know what I do. But he loves to chase birds. Loves to chase birds. Like, that's his favorite thing to do. And knowing full well that he'll never, ever, ever catch one. But like Gareth said, that's not what they do here. It's different. They stare at him. It's a hazing move. And you know what? He says the dog's trained, and by doing it the way that they do it, the geese end up being trained.
1: We call it hazing. So instead of just charging at the geese, like a normal dog or me and you would do, the geese would get a bit worried for a few minutes and they'd take off and leave. But they haven't been taught anything at all. They haven't been educated that they don't see us as a predator. So by using our dogs stalking and staring at the geese for as long as we possibly can before they fly, that is what we call our re-education of that bird. So we do that for as long as possible. And then as soon as we really start hearing the geese get really excited and about to take off, then we release our dog.
0: Then you send the dogs after him. But in the meantime, you just sort of, you stare at him, you haze him. And you know what? Like you said, that's a pretty, it's kind of a humane way of doing it.
1: This is an extremely humane method. The dogs are not allowed to touch the geese. And we show how well our dogs are trained. There really is not too many alternatives. The other alternatives are things like using bird bangers and pesticides, and which are all bad for the environment. So really doing it this way, it's the best of both worlds. We're kind of fighting nature with nature.
0: Yeah, really cool idea. And keeping the geese off of the pitch, which would be a cool thing. Dogs are the best. Dogs are just so awesome. And, you know, I mean, these dogs are highly trained. You've seen Border Collies. They're crazy smart. And, you know, these dogs, one of them, Ben, one of his best dogs, is 8 years old. He says still loves it, still lives for it, would do it all day long, every day. But they start working on these dogs when they're tiny.
1: We normally start training from a very young age, from a pup, in our own little facilities here in Stirling, Ontario. And once they get to a certain standard, they kind of progress to what we call Indian runner ducks. They're like bowling pins. They don't fly. So actually start our dogs herding those to start off with. And then if they show good instinct with that, we then move them into the field and they slowly build up their experience out in the real world, hazing Canada geese.
0: Yeah, it's natural. I get it. Like I say, Lenny's got a bit of that natural, but they're smart. Like the brains on those border collies is downright scary. They're just, they're like humans. You know, it's pretty awesome stuff. So we'll see what happens today. Canada, Switzerland, the game starts in an hour and a half or so. And like I said, should Canada manage to even just end up tied at the end of this match, they will win their round and they will advance to the round of 32 and they'll play at home in Vancouver. If they win, of course, same thing. If they lose, still likely they make it through to the round of 32, but they may not get a home game. So we'll see where that goes, but it's going to be a lot of fun. And I know Toronto and Vancouver will be absolute scenes today at the fan fests and the fan parks and all across this country. There's going to be huge gatherings in a little over an hour as people come together to cheer on Team Canada. We got to take a break. When we come back after that, three projects were named today as being in the national interest. This is part of the major projects plan that Mark Carney has been promising. They're all, well, not all. Two of them are in the north, one of them in Ontario. And the expectation is there'll be more coming. As you know, a lot of people talking about the pipeline. That the timeline to have that declared in the national interest isn't until the fall, but we're seeing more evidence that it might be a really good idea. We'll talk about that right after this.
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0: Good afternoon in Ontario. Good morning for a little while longer in Alberta. Shea Gannon with you again. This morning, Ottawa announcing that they have designated the first of three projects to be in the national interest. They're all considered Arctic. Two of them are highways. And it was announced by Transport Minister Steve McKinnon this morning he was at a news conference in Yellowknife. So we've got three projects, the first three to be declared in the national interest.
1: The first two projects, the Mackenzie Valley Highway and the Grays Bay Road and Port Project, are nation-building initiatives. They are about strengthening Arctic sovereignty, creating economic opportunity, and supporting the communities that call the North home.
0: The third project is a nuclear waste management facility, a deep geological repository in northwestern Ontario. Okay? So those are the three projects to be the first to be declared, quote, in the national interest. There is a lot of expectation about another project that will at some point be declared to be in the national interest. At least we assume it will be. And that is a pipeline from Alberta to the west coast of this country, somewhere along the British Columbia coast. The way this is supposed to work is the province is supposed to put forward a proposal by next week. July 1st is the deadline for that to happen. Then the federal government has until September, I believe. Yeah, I think it's September 1st. Maybe it's October 1st. I always mix them up. But anyway, this fall, the federal government is then supposed to determine yay or nay in terms of it being in the national interest. I think it would be a massive, massive unforced error if they were to say it's not in the national interest, and they would cause themselves no end of misery. But we'll see what happens in the fall. We still have to see what the proposal is from the government of Alberta. In the meantime, though, we see continued evidence that it definitely would be in the national interest. There's all kinds of reasons that this makes sense. Heather Exner-Pirot is going to join us now. Heather is someone who's written extensively about this. She's the Director of Energy, Natural Resources, and Environment at McDonald Laurier Institute. Heather, thanks for joining us again. I always appreciate your time.
2: Yeah, great to be here.
0: So we'll see the timeline. And like I say, we've only got a couple of days to wait here to see what the provincial government puts forward. But are you with me? Like, it would be absolutely foolish for the federal government to not conclude this is in the national interest, right?
2: I almost feel like the Building Canada Act and the designation, the process was designed to make a West Coast pipeline a designated project. And the reason for that is it's obviously the most politically risky project in Canada. And that has been the case for many years for Northern Gateway, for TMX, for Keystone XL. And so to get any private interest from buyers or from builders, you have to be able to de-risk it and say, no, the regulation will be short and it'll be smooth. And the government of Alberta seems confident that this would be a candidate for that designation.
0: And, given everything that's been going on, there's all kind of evidence that it probably would be in the national interest. And you wrote a great piece about we've got the Trans Mountain expansion, which has just turned 2 years old last month. It's been up and running for 2 years now, which, I think most people will remember there was a time where nobody thought it was going to happen, Heather. Like, there was no chance we'd see that thing get completed. It was a mess.
2: It was a mess, and it was painful and expensive and long. And there were certainly times where I just never wanted to hear about that pipeline again.
0: Yeah.
2: But now I love to hear about it because, it has been a success. If your listeners didn't know, it's full now. It was apportioned for the month of June, which means that they did not have enough space for all the requests from shippers to use it, which means there's more tolls coming in, which means it's more of an economic success, and which means also that we are serving more of our Asian allies. And so, for me, it's good timing because we expect that Alberta proposal probably this week in the next 7 days to say, hey, like, here's the exact same example of what the business case is for such a pipeline.
0: Which is kind of amazing because, like you say, it was such a mess. There was a lot of people who thought, this is it. This is the nail in the coffin. No one's ever going to want to build a pipeline again. And you know what? It made a lot of good sense as to why you wouldn't when you saw the cost overruns and you saw the headache that it became. And now it's kind of like, well, take a look. You get it done, and the benefits are massive. Now it's an argument in favor of building more pipelines.
2: Yeah, and I'll say, you know, under Trudeau, and you had the emissions cap, and the energy transition policies were kind of in full bore, you didn't know. It was very uncertain what that global oil demand was going to be. And starting with the emissions cap, there was never going to be any need for more oil pipelines in Canada because you can produce more oil. But obviously the world has changed, and I'd say, you know, if for Keynes, it's really started to change when Trump was elected, and we kind of, you know, got, you know, elbows up, and, you know, this desire to double non-U.S. exports, and obviously the fastest, easy ways for to do that was with oil. And then other things happen in the world, too, to make it clear that there is growing demand for oil. There's growing demand for Canadian oil in particular, and that Asian customers were really liking that heavy oil out of Trans Mountain and would like to get their hands on more of it from a different pipeline.
0: Heather, you mentioned it. Give us a little more detail, because one of the arguments against the proposed pipeline, we've heard it from all kinds of people, is you can't even fill the one that you got. We gave you the TMX expansion, and you're not even filling it up. We are now, and we need more capacity?
2: Yeah, I mean, so it's full. And that was, you know, I think it was even just a few months ago where, you know, David Eby has said we should focus on filling the one that we do have. Well, it's full, and we know it's going to take years, you know, kind of at least 5 years, probably longer than that, to build this other one. And that, you know, that Trans Mountain's already full. We are expanding that Trans Mountain. That's already in the works, another 300,000 barrels. So again, like very quickly, 2 years into operation, they're already talking about increasing capacity by about 50%. You have customers for that. And I was just at the Global Energy Show here in Calgary, the country's biggest energy conference was about 2 weeks ago. Heard from my own ears, the governments from representatives from India, from China, from Japan, from Korea, from Indonesia, very clearly saying that, you know, they would like to get more Canadian oil. And that's been re-released, you know, some of these discussions and the ideas and have been released in the news, you know, on the record from various ministers.
0: In Alberta, as we know, record production. We've never produced more oil than we are now. And as you said, the pipeline is now full. To be fair, it wasn't for a while. It took a while to ramp up to it. How does a new pipeline fit into that space? Is the production availability there? Is the capacity there? What's the government's role? How would they benefit from this? What would that operation look like if there were to be another pipeline built, do you think?
2: Yeah, great question. I know some people point out to our growing, you know, record, kind of every year we set a new record in oil production.
0: Yeah, yeah.
2: As evidence that, you know, the sector never was stymied. You know, it was coddled kind of the whole time. People need to appreciate the reason that happened was because of the buildup that we had in the oil sands 10 years ago that I think most people are familiar with. You know, a couple $100 billion was invested into the sector between the mid-2000s to the mid-2010s. And we've been living off that, off those investments for the last 10 years. And so it's just incremental expansions from those big upfront capital expenditures in previous decades. And then that you did have Enbridge Line 3 and the Trans Mountain that were, you know, planned, you know, years in advance, were finally completed and allowed for the additional egress. But now we've kind of capped out. And as a result of that, you have seen new pipeline. There's still demand for more Canadian heavy oil. That's clear. We're competitive. And so you have the Trans Mountain expansion, Enbridge planning to expand to the United States, and this new kind of Keystone XL, you know, 2.0, the South Bow Bridger pipeline, and then this West Coast one. So there's clearly demand. Shippers are looking for new space. They are bidding on new space. But what it's going to take to fill all those new pipelines that have been floated and or have been announced is another oil sands expansion build out. And so you need to be competitive now to, again, attract the $100 billion, $200 billion of upstream production, which we could never have done with the emissions cap. But frankly, with the industrial carbon price and the Pathways Alliance commitment are still a tall order. So that's what we're looking for next is what are the conditions that will attract that kind of investment into the oil sands again?
0: Do you think, and I don't know, a lot of this, you know, the focus became very sharp when what happened in the Middle East happened and all of these countries said, boy, we really wish Canada was in a position to help us out of the mess that we're in. And I think it really bolstered the case for this pipeline. That I'm not going to say that threat has passed. I don't know if it ever completely passes, but you see the price of oil has now dropped down to $75. It's nowhere near 100 anymore. It seems like the industry is thinking, okay, this thing's being sorted out. We're reasonably confident. I mean, does that attention going away, that pressure going away, does that change this? Or have we learned the lesson regardless of what happens?
2: So I think it's definitely bullish for Canada, and people are interested. Now, you still do need that a certain level of price to sustain, you know, the competition.
0: Yeah, yeah.
2: But what I think will be different is absolutely, you know, Japan, Korea, India, China, who will get, you know, probably 90% or more of their molecules from the Middle East and Russia, and absolutely do not want to have that dependence, and are looking to diversify. Again, you're in a lot better position if you only get 80% versus 90%, even though that's a lot. So I expect that they will come with offtake agreements or equity or investment for exactly that reason, that they need the redundancy and the diversity, and Canada with no hotspots, no choke points to go through uniquely, and obviously a reliable ally would be their top choice. And so that's how this pipeline gets, you know, the business case. That's how it makes sense, is I expect those Asian partners will buck up, pay a bit of a security premium to make sure that they have access to Canadian oil.
0: All right. Still optimistic, still bullish. It makes a lot of sense. Heather, thanks for your time. As always, great conversation. I appreciate it.
2: Yeah, thanks for having me.
0: You bet. Heather Exner-Pirro, who is the Director of Energy, Natural Resources, and Environment at the McDonald Laurier Institute. And like I say, we're just a few days away here from finding out what the Alberta government is going to put forward to the federal government in terms of a proposal for a pipeline. July 1st is the deadline to forward it to the major projects office. There's two competing schools of thought here, and we saw some of the draft documents the government was working off of and some of the ideas that were in play at the time. And I think there was four different routes they were looking at. Three of them went to the north, ending up in and around the Prince Rupert area, but not right there. They've moved it away from some of the ports that were very contentious. The other one is going back sort of along the TMX line that we just talked about with Heather and ending up in the Vancouver area. The government in Alberta has been very vocal about wanting to see it go to the northwest because you can use bigger tankers and it's closer to Asia. But the issue with that is there is the tanker ban, which Mark Carney has still, up until now, not removed. So if you've put forward a proposal to end on the northwestern coast of British Columbia, you will be running into an area that is sort of off limits because of the tanker ban. Government passed laws years ago saying you cannot send tankers to this part of the BC coast. So for Carney, job one is get rid of the tanker ban, or this goes nowhere, right? So we'll see if the government of Alberta says, okay, we're assuming and we're confident that the government will work with us on this and will remove the tanker ban, or if they'll try and go south to the Vancouver area where you can't use the tankers. They're not as big and they're farther away. It'll be interesting to see. If that happens July 1st, then the feds have the summer to look at it and then make a declaration by the fall in terms of whether or not it is the national interest. And then they have another year to actually come up with final approval, permitting, and let's go, shovels in the ground. So a lot of optimism and a lot of hope, but also a lot of skepticism. And that's fueling some of the Alberta separatist talk in terms of it won't happen. 1-800-663-0630. Got to take a break. We'll be back right after this.
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4: This is Car Street with breaking news. 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
5: From the 980 CFPL Covent Garden Market Weather Center, here's John Wilson.
6: Cloud coming in and showers will follow later this evening. 15 low tonight. There should be scattered light showers. I think we're probably in a gap between two of the bigger areas of precipitation there. But early tomorrow morning, showers here and there likely, and perhaps a rumble of thunder. Then a dry break at midday, and then another round of showers or thunderstorms in the late afternoon when the heating is at its most, 22 degrees the high. Then 24 Friday and Saturday, both say cloudy, but really it's just high, thin cloud, and I think we'll see a lot of sun through that. And then we get the big heat, finally, if you're waiting for it, next week. Tonight's low 15.
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0: A couple of interesting lists out today that we can talk about. One of them, I guess, is good news if you're in Toronto and if you have civic pride. Maybe. I don't know. The U of T is the only Canadian university to make the top 20 in a new global ranking that came out. University of Toronto ranking number 20. So they just snuck in. Most of the top ones are, they're what you would expect. Harvard, number one, MIT, number two, Stanford, number three, all American. And then two in the UK, Oxford and Cambridge. The only, as I say, Canadian university to crack the top 20 is the University of Toronto. The University of British Columbia comes in after that at number 42. McGill is at 68. Wow. Okay, these are global rankings, right? So there you go. Well done, University of Toronto, cracking the top 20 in university rankings globally. There's another one that shows, this one's really interesting. The whole housing situation in our country has people who live in Toronto saying, I might not live there much longer. More than half of the people who responded to a recent survey and lived in Toronto or in Montreal or in Vancouver, where the housing prices are the worst. I think Toronto and Vancouver are on a whole other level just from Montreal. But regardless, those are the most expensive cities to live in. More than half of them, 51%, said, yeah, we'd move. We would absolutely move to one of the more affordable cities if they could find a job there or if they could work remotely. They were more than willing to get the hell out of town. Where would they be going? Is the interesting conversation. Alberta, that's top of the list. Lethbridge being number one, Red Deer being number four, and Edmonton number seven. It's the only major city, you know, like the top five cities in the country that is on this list of most affordable. They could stay in Ontario if they wanted to. Thunder Bay, Ontario ranks number three. But the cost of housing, and if you're in Toronto or if you're in Vancouver, this is probably make you pull your hair out. Lethbridge, the average home price is $338,000, which is, you know, a fraction of what you have to pay for a home in Vancouver and Toronto. It's night and day. It's a completely different world. St. John, $265K. That's in New Brunswick. Thunder Bay, you can get a house for $339,000. Not too bad. Red Deer, you get into Alberta and it's going up. It's going up. Red Deer's at $447K, and Edmonton is at $472,000. Like I say, though, that is still a far cry from what it is in a lot of other places. And, you know, if you're in Edmonton, this is pretty good news. On the affordability scale, Edmonton stands out, especially among major cities in this country. Ed Lestuka with Royal LePage says, yeah, if you're in Edmonton, this is pretty positive.
1: Yeah, I noticed we're number seven on the list, and we are also the largest municipality out of that top seven. And our income, average income, $96,600, is comparable to Lethbridge's, who is number one. So I think Edmonton is in good standing for the next few years. And I think the fact that we're a larger city and we have access to perhaps like our airport, for example, you have routes to go to many different places than, say, somebody living in St. John's or Thunder Bay or even Red Deer.
0: Yeah, Edmonton is a pretty desirable location. It used to be. Calgary was, too. I mean, they sort of – but Calgary has become – it's still a desirable location. Don't get me wrong. But in terms of affordability, it's not even in the top 20, right? It's dropped right off this list. And 55% of the people living in Toronto say, yeah, we would move. We would go to one of these cities if we could find a job or we could find a place to go. And Calgary, like I say, used to be pretty comparable to Edmonton, but it's not anymore.
1: I think, obviously the average price is really, I shouldn't say skyrocketed, but Edmonton and Calgary used to be within, 7-8% of each other over the years, at least in my career. And now we have people that want to live in similar communities in Calgary when they move from Edmonton, and it's drastically higher. I think that's one of the problems. The real positive with Calgary is obviously And I guess we've got a couple of clients that might move there because of the airport and the fact that, you know, they have more flights going in different directions if they have relatives in Eastern Canada or in the U.S. So that's one of the advantages. But they've had their issues as well with higher prices, commute times are starting to increase. So I think that's probably part of it. I would think the prices in general are one of the factors that maybe people are maybe not necessarily avoiding Calgary, but looking elsewhere.
0: Yeah, for sure. I mean, if you're making the move for affordability, if Edmonton is that much more affordable than Calgary, yeah, Edmonton becomes that much more attractive. But that changes over time, right? That's typically how it works. Migration starts in Calgary and then spreads out across the province. And eventually things start to balance out a little bit more. Calgary is always a little bit more expensive, though. We've got to take a break. We're back right after this.
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17: This is Global News. I'm Danny Longo.
8: Canada faces Switzerland in FIFA World Cup action in Vancouver this afternoon with first place in Group B on the line. Left back Alphonso Davies is available for today's game and could make his tournament debut for Canada. The co-hosts need a win or a draw to top the group and secure a round of 32 game at BC Place on July 2nd. Now, Team Canada's World Cup run could deliver a major economic lift for Vancouver. A new BMO economics analysis estimates that each additional Canada match played in Vancouver could generate about $70 million in local spending. The data suggests it would largely be through businesses at bars, restaurants, and watch parties. The bank says the tournament could add between $1.5 billion and $6.5 billion to Canada's GDP, with the impact growing if Canada advances deep into the knockout stage. Ontario is raising speed limits to 110 kilometers per hour on more sections of highways across the province. Transportation Minister Pravmeet Sarkaria says nearly 90% of Ontario's highway network will have the new limit after the province began incrementally raising speed ceilings in 2022.
17: Nearly 89% of our provincial highway network will have the posted speed limit of 110 kilometers an hour, up from 43% today. So drivers traveling from Sarnia to Toronto could save nearly 20 minutes, while those traveling from Toronto to Ottawa could save nearly half an hour.
8: The changes will begin on sections of highways 416 and 401 in eastern Ontario, where cars are currently limited to travel at 100 kilometers per hour. Sarkaria says speed limits will next increase on the QEW and highways including the 400, 401, and 417. Family members, police officers, and officials gathered in Toronto today to honor a constable who was fatally shot during a police raid earlier this month. A procession for Constable Mark Pinizzotto took place as hundreds of uniformed officers lined the streets of the procession route to pay their respects to the constable. The funeral service at the Toronto Congress Centre is closed to the public, but broadcast live online. Pinizzotto was shot on June 11th while carrying out a search warrant at an apartment building in the city's northwest as part of an investigation into multiple shootings. The veteran police officer, who was 43, died later in hospital. The man accused of shooting him, 19-year-old Nicholas Bennett, was shot and injured by police and remains in hospital. Bennett has been charged with first-degree murder as well as offenses related to two other shootings and is due to appear in court by video next month. An Ontario man accused of being the getaway driver in a massive gold and cash heist from Toronto's Pearson Airport has been sentenced to 13 years in an American prison in a separate gun-running case. U.S. authorities say Durante King McLean pleaded guilty last year to conspiring to traffic firearms after he was arrested in September 2023 with 65 guns hidden in his rental car on his way to the Canadian border. 5 months before his arrest, King McLean is believed to have been involved in a heist at Pearson, during which police say thieves stole 400 kilograms of gold valued at more than $20 million at the time. It's unknown whether King McLean will be extradited to Canada to face the charges. I'm Danny Longo. This is Global News.
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3: Oh, it's yet another exciting day on the football calendar. It was nuts downtown last night. It was crazy. You know how people are like, oh, it's too busy. There's too many crowds. I'm yet to see anyone complaining about the crowds. I think people love it. I saw a tweet yesterday. It kind of pissed me off. It's like, does Canada even know that they have a World Cup kit? Yeah, of course we know. Just there's so much stupidity sucked up into the American media that comes out every day. That the Canadian stuff doesn't bubble to the top. It's all right. We're still having a good time. We don't need the Americans to tell us whether we're having a good time or not. The Americans aren't having a good time. It's everyone else going to America that's having a good time. You got to remember. It's not the other way around. Americans are having a forced good time. I'm sorry when, 90% of the population of Scotland shows up in one city. They bring the party. No Scotland, no party. You've heard the chant. All right, Joy Jeet is back. He was apparently sick the last 2 days. I think he was just watching soccer, but whatever. We won't get into that. Or maybe we will. What are you watching today? What's on deck for you? Because you've got to do the Ben Mulrooney show, but you've also got Canada versus Switzerland at 3 o'clock.
4: Yes, and I'm going to make sure that me and Mike do tune in to that.
3: Drolet's filling in today, right?
4: Yes.
3: Okay, all right.
4: And apart from that, we also have Scotland and Brazil playing at 6 p.m.
3: Okay, that's crazy. I got friends there. I've got Scottish friends and Brazilian friends having a get-together party to watch that. Like, you got Scots and Brazilians in the same. Holy crap. He's asking for trouble. Alphonso Davies will be playing in about an hour from now.
5: Yep. So the fans has been cheering us on, and it's nice to see the atmosphere in BC Place. I've never seen it that full, my whole career at Vancouver, but to see the Canadian fans come out and show their love is very, very important.
3: Yeah, I saw a few of his jerseys today as well. I saw some footage coming out of Vancouver, my former hometown. Very busy there. I want to bring in Stephen Chang as a producer at 730 CKNW in Vancouver, my old stomping ground. Stephen, welcome to the show.
6: Oh my God, Drex, it's pandemonium out here.
3: I saw some footage this morning because obviously the game's in about an hour, which is noon there. So a lunchtime game. Generally the traffic in Vancouver dies off around 11:30. How was it getting to work today?
6: Oh God, Drex. Okay. I can't even get in the train. I had to wait for two trains to get in.
3: Yeah, it's worth noting that BC Place Stadium, where the FIFA games have been played in Vancouver, is right downtown. It is literally downtown at the base of the city. There's a Costco there. There's a train station there. It's also where the Canucks play in the arena next door. And you've got to enter via where Science World is, where the big dome is, right?
6: Yeah, so normally when people go to BC Place, you can get off Stadium Chinatown and just walk, not a problem, but they block that area out. So if you need to go to BC Place, you gotta get off Main Street Science World.
3: Okay.
6: And there's like a whole thing, like a walkway they call the last mile. Our host Jazz Johal went to one of the games last week, and he said that there's security like around that checkpoint, and after that you just walk through that last mile to get into the arena.
3: Uh-huh.
6: And right now it's packed. Like we're not even at noon yet here in Vancouver, and it's just filled with excitement.
3: Move.
6: A lot of people. No, you cannot move.
3: Yeah, and what about all the fan fests? I would imagine they're probably filled up as well, right?
6: Oh, for sure. Granville Street, the last time we had a Canada game here in Vancouver, Granville Street was packed. And when our show finished, I had got to the office and you couldn't even walk through Granville Street. It's just a sea of people everywhere celebrating their win. And the excitement is electric. Honestly, we haven't seen downtown Vancouver like this in a long time.
3: Let me ask you about the general feedback, because I think pre the World Cup coming, I think this story is the same here in Toronto as it probably was in Vancouver. Is people like, is it happening? Is it really how big is this going to be?
6: Yeah.
3: Is it going to be a concern? And then just overnight, it turned into a massive party. And I haven't had or heard from a single person that has really anything negative to say about what's going on. I think everyone's just enjoying the party.
6: Yeah, like

0: I think the overall sentiment is that the World Cup really worked out for us here. I think I don't want to say we lucked out, because I think a lot of people knew that it was going to be a big deal, especially here. So yeah, there was some skepticism in the beginning.
1: Yeah.
0: But then once all the fans started flowing in, once the game started, the ceremony started, all these bars, especially down Granville Street, filled up, lined up right now.
1: I'm sorry about all the boisterous Australians last weekend, by the way. They were very noisy.
0: No, don't worry. It's like an everyday thing now here at this point. You'd see like fans of different teams just kind of just parading down different areas in Vancouver. Like even if you're not in downtown, if you're around Main Street area, and that's not too far from BC Place, you get a bunch of fans just walking down with flags, flares, everything. It's just like love. Like, it's like you said in the beginning there, Drex, like the Americans don't really know. They think like we don't really care about the World Cup, when honestly, there's a reason why Vancouver was voted the number one World Cup city right now. We are killing it out here.
1: I don't care. I don't care, Stephen.
0: Self-promotion.
1: It doesn't matter. It doesn't matter. We're all here for the same purpose. How dare you? Obviously, you got a better stadium, but you know what? You know the best stadium is out of the entire run, I think.
0: What were you thinking?
1: I think it's the Mexico Stadium in Mexico City. That thing is gorgeous and a monolith. Then you got Toronto Stadium is trash compared to all of them.
0: Hey, we got the big soccer ball out there. So
1: yeah. You know what? And that's the thing about for those people that don't know, BC Place Stadium, which is the home of the BC Lions and the Whitecaps, was actually originally built as a baseball stadium, right? If you didn't know that. And it has housed soccer for so many years now. They know exactly what they're doing. In fact, the grass on the pitch at BC Place Stadium, they started growing in Abbotsford like 6-7 months ago. There's a whole process, because FIFA has very specific specifications they want for their turf. It is wild stuff. Hey, Stephen, thanks so much for being on the show, man. I appreciate it. And have fun in about 45 minutes there in Vancouver, okay?
0: Thanks, Drex. It's going to be wild. Take care.
1: That is Stephen Chang. He's the producer of the Jazz Joe Hull Show at 7:30 CKNW on the West Coast. My old stomping ground. We used to work at that radio station many years ago. It is a party, no matter where you're going to be. And look, it's Canada, so we're all just going to be transfer. No one's listening to the radio this afternoon at 3 o'clock. Sorry. We're going to be watching the game. That's why Ben Mulrooney took the day off. He's like, no one's going to be listening. I won't even show up. I think that's what's happening. I don't know. I may be telling lies. All right. I got a bunch of audio I want to play for you. If you got any phone calls, be part of the show this afternoon. Okay. 416-870-6400. 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Stay there.
2: Six 40 Toronto, big trouble traffic problems for the 401 eastbound at Brock Road, a stall vehicle block in the right lane. Further eastbound in Ajax, eastbound at Salem Road, a crash cleanup, two right lanes are blocked. Advisors, when things get tough, partnership matters. 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Those are the big trouble traffic spots. 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
6: After a really nice start, we have cloud advancing across Michigan into Ontario this afternoon, and showers will follow, although not until later this evening, quite late maybe, and then we get some showers overnight. Temperatures peaking just about on the average for the date, 15 low tonight. Now, with those showers come a chance of thunderstorms, one chance early tomorrow, but that's not peak heating time. Now, another chance later in the afternoon is, And so showers scattered around and maybe a thunderstorm tomorrow, 22. Then Friday and Saturday, just high cloud. I think the sun will get through much of that, and 24 degrees each. Tonight's low 15.
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0: You're listening to Drex in for Alex Pearson.
1: That is the, I have to play it. It's the number one house song on the planet right now. It's so good. You like that? Of course he does. I was asking Joy Jane. It's Drex here covering for Alex Pearson. All right, so let's talk a little bit more about FIFA, the World Cup, people watching soccer. A lot of games today. So 3 o'clock, you've got Canada and Switzerland. You've also got Bosnia and Herzegovina and Qatar. At 6 o'clock, you've got Scotland and Brazil, also Morocco and Haiti happening at the same time. And then two games at 9 o'clock as well, Czechia and Mexico and South Africa and South Korea. Oh, my God. Like, it's just there's so much happening. So remember last week we were talking about how Boston was just so happy having the Tottenham in town. All the Scots were there, bagpipes, the whole thing. So I don't know whether you've heard or seen this, but there's a journalist called Herbert Borenabel. I think he's a journalist from Europe, and he's in Boston, and he's filed this story about how Bostonians are not really happy with the English.
2: The Scots are gone. The English are here, and people in Boston are not happy. This is one of the more riveting side stories of the World Cup when it comes to the millions of fans that came here to the United States. And some of them, most of them from the Scottish team, landed in Boston, thousands of them, 10,000 really. And the city fell in love with their visitors. They were drinking beer, emptying bars, walking around in kilts, enjoying bagpipe music.
1: All right, get to the stuff that the English did.
2: Baby boom with a lot of Scottish DNA in 9 months in Boston. Oh, yeah. Now the Scots.
1: Oh, yeah. Did you hear this claim? Have a listen to this. Tell me what you think. This is the claim he has.
2: With the local single women in Boston enjoying bagpipe music and also hooking up with the local single women in Boston so much that there were stories or estimations of a possible baby boom with a lot of Scottish DNA in 9 months in.
1: Can you imagine that? In 9 months from now, there's going to be a bunch of kids born. I love it.
2: Now the Scots moved on. They traveled down to Miami.
1: All right, get to the English thing.
2: And they were replaced by English fans who are now in basically occupying all the bars in Boston. And there are first reports that their behavior is not welcome, especially when they made fun of the Scottish fans, which are now deeply loved in Boston. The English fans were singing negative songs against their rivals from the north, and this has really infuriated.
1: And nothing's changed in thousands of years. Nothing has changed. The English are always going to smack talk the Scottish. It's always going to happen. It's never not going to happen. And look, you got to remember that when an entire group of people come into a city and they just make that city fall in love with them, and then you show up and act like a total dick, what do you think's going to happen? What do you think's going to happen? Like, imagine it. It's just so odd that you'd be like, hey, the Scots were just here. We should smack talk the Scots who were just here. You didn't see all the positive media coverage of them in town? Come on. I don't know whether you heard this as well. A couple of EDM DJs have taken. You guys, do you ever pay attention to the play-by-play of soccer?
3: I do.
1: You do.
4: You, number 10. Cover his mouth. Decision is red card.
1: Yeah. You're welcome. Good afternoon. Yeah. Oh, you want more of that? It's too early in the day for that, and this is not the right place for it. That's for more like that's for like 3 a.m. in a warehouse in an outer suburb of Toronto. Are you okay? Did you come with a friend? You look like you could do with some water. What? I can't hear you over the pulsing beats. I get it. Look, here's the thing. I think we've learned something here. I think we've learned something in the last couple of weeks, and I think we're going to learn something for the next couple of weeks, is that we have all, in some way, shape, or form, fallen in love with each other. We've fallen in love with each other. That's the only way to describe this. FIFA did something they haven't really done before, which was give the World Cup to a group of three countries. So the North American World Cup, essentially. Canada, U.S., Mexico. Three very different countries that have a strong relationship with each other going back a while. And when you look back at where all the other World Cups have been, it's always been one singular country. You know, it's been Qatar, it's been Brazil, it's been all of these different places. So to have how many teams? 48, 9?
3: Don't look at me.
1: 40-ish. I don't know. You're the soccer guy. That's what I was looking at you. Jeez, have some answers for me. Right? If you have all of these people intermingling. And look, it's a discussion all the time, and it generally gets very racial very quickly when this discussion happens about cultures, right? And there doesn't need to be anything negative about it. The great thing is that folks from different cultures are coming here to experience our culture. And what is our culture here? Our cultures are also somewhat mixed as well, depending on which city you're in, right? So we have a bunch of different football games happening in large cities in North America. Those large cities are pretty much a melting pot of multiple different cultures, right? Pick a city. You could go, oh, what's the dominant culture there? Right. I grew up in Australia, so I can go, oh, the dominant culture in this city is Greeks. Or the dominant culture in this city is Italian immigrants. Or in Vancouver, it could be folks that moved from India or from Southeast Asia. Right here, you could say, oh, there's a lot of Caribbean nations here. Right. And that's the thing is when you have Haitians that come here, Caribbeans, Jamaicans, people from Barbados, it doesn't matter which country you're from. You integrate yourself into society in such a way that people go, oh, my God, have you tried XYZ at Bathurst train station? Because that's how culture integrates. Like when you have someone go to you, if you're a new Torontonian, saying, hey, you've tried the patties at Bathurst station. That is us successfully integrating different cultures into what we do in everyday life. And that's what I love. And this really sort of this exacerbates it even more. When you have large swaths of people coming to one particular city, the South Koreans going to Mexico City, the Scottish going to Boston. The Scots are now in Miami, by the way. Miami thinks they know how to party. No Scotland, no party. You know it. So I just embrace all of this stuff. Someone literally sent me a text earlier going, Drex is so negative. I don't think I've ever been negative about anything about this. I'm negative about FIFA. I've got a lot of things I want to say about FIFA. But what I like is all the stuff surrounding it. The fact that we are going to fan festivals. So the fact that we're having drinks at friends' houses watching soccer matches. You know, I was wearing a Brazil jersey the other day. This is all fun stuff. This is all we learn from this. We gain confidence from this. We might learn something about somebody we didn't know before. So look, I just the only way to look at this is a net positive for everybody. Am I pissed for some of the small businesses that aren't making money on the side because they don't have liquor to sell on the street? Yeah, I'm upset about that. But we knew that was likely going to be a negative walking into this. It's no different to whether it's an Olympics or whatever. Things cost money. They cost millions. There may be debt afterwards. And people are always going to lose out. Some people are always going to lose out. Certain businesses are going to lose out. And this is going to be no different now. But I think the net positives of the humanity of all of this, 10 out of 10. Good stuff. All right. Let's talk negative next. Let's talk about... Let's talk about mistresses. Not my mistress, but a dude in Japan. How did he get caught? We'll dive into it. Stay there.
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1: All right, welcome back to the show. I said before the break that when we come back, I was going to talk about the Japanese cheating scandal. I didn't think it was on anybody's radar. I saw it last night. And my friend Tung just reached out to me. He listens on the West Coast. He goes, there's no way you're going to talk about the Japanese cheating scandal. I follow that on TikTok. So there you go. People do know about it. It's quite the story. So Tamika Taylor is a beauty influencer. I guess she just came across the story and started talking about it. It is a wild ride. She's done a few videos. I've just pulled the first one because it's a lot to unpack. But I'll let her set this up.
2: You guys heard about the Japanese affair that is going on online right now? It is so juicy. There's this woman, okay? She is live updating her husband's affair online. She went from having like 600 followers to 200,000 people.
1: Imagine that. You have 600 followers on TikTok. And now she's got 200,000. Why? Because people need drama. People need the drama.
2: Overnight. And essentially, basically, she caught him lying about having to go on a business trip. He told her that he's actually going on a business trip to a different city in Japan. Well, in fact, he's going out of the country to Taiwan with his mistress.
1: All right. So how does she know all this? How does she know?
2: So she hid his passport and she hid it at her in-laws' house.
1: All right, so she knows he's cheating. She knows he's going to go to Taiwan with his mistress. So she gets his, she hides his passport at her parents' house.
2: Didn't say anything to him about it. So then when it comes closer to the departure date, he was freaking the F out. He was like, oh my God, where is it? But he wouldn't tell her that he would be looking for his passport because, duh, why? Like, you don't need your passport to go, you know, to a different city in your own country, right? So he's like, oh, I'm just looking for a really important work document that I really need for my business trip. And she's just like, oh, okay, well, I hope you find it. She's just like, oh, oops. And she said nothing. So then somehow he told her that he found it, and she wasn't even sure if he even found the passport or not.
1: All right, what did she do next? Oh, my God, you're going to love this.
2: Because, you know, she never went to check on it. But then she decided to hide a GPS tracking device inside his suitcase. She's like, one way or another, I'm going to find out.
1: Okay, that's amazing. Just to even get to that point. So at no point has she decided, maybe I'll be an adult about this and have a conversation. Like, maybe I should say something. Maybe I should confront him about this. I don't know. That's what should happen in relationships. But look, there may be different things at play here.
2: And then he left, right, on the day of, like, the supposed, like, business trip. He left, and then she tracked him and found out that he didn't even go to the airport. So I don't think he ever found the passport. He went straight to his mistress's house. And she's like, okay, gotcha. And then she is funny. Like, as she was, like, updating this online, she was like, when he got to his hotel room.
1: This is my favorite part, by the way. This is the bit that hurts the most.
2: He even sent me a photo of his room, and she posted that photo online, and people were like, this looked like something out of AI. I think this dude just went on to ChatGPT and tell Chat to create an image of a hotel room.
1: All right, so she's caught him. If you want to follow it on TikTok, go for it. It's a lot. It's very complicated. I'm very exhausted. It's interesting how people catch people cheating. It's fascinating. Because this happens every day. Right now, one of y'all is being cheated on, and you don't even know it yet. No, not just one. Many. Many. Martha goes, just one. And it's just that I don't know whether any of y'all have ever been cheated on. And look, I know it sounds like a low-hanging fruit type of story. But when I heard that, I was like, geez, I wonder how often this is happening that people just find out how their other half is cheating. Because I don't know whether you guys remember this, but the staff that work on this show are very young. They're all babies. But back in the 90s, there was a great TV show. I didn't even remember which cable channel it was on. Richard Greco was the host, and it was called Cheaters. You watched it. Get on the microphone here.
3: I watched that.
1: You've seen the reruns of this? So for those of you that have, like, the Pluto TV or, like, a Samsung TV, you know how...
3: I used to watch everything on Sony Max, something
1: right.
3: like that.
1: Yeah. So you know how a lot of these TV manufacturers and, like, you can watch certain free TV channels now. They just put advertising. So because there was so many episodes of Cheetahs made, there's a Cheetahs channel.
3: Yes.
1: And it just, like, my mom used to love this show. Like, I don't know what your parents like, but my mom's a massive Cheetahs and Judge Judy fan.
3: Ooh.
1: Like, she likes both of those shows.
3: Yes,
1: and the fact that so many people are being cheated on, that they thought, even in the 90s, yeah, this is at the start of reality television. This is around the time that Cops came into sort of regular viewing on television through the Fox television network. Cheetahs was one of those, I think maybe even Cheetahs was on Fox. And they would, oh man, the setups on this show, and you've seen it. For those
3: it was so good, genuinely, and it was so real. It's not one of those where you're like, oh my God, this looks staged.
1: Yeah, it's not like when you watch an episode of The Kardashians, it's like, oh, she had a script for that.
3: Nope.
1: This is like genuine, like, and the voiceover is part of it too. It's like, meet Cheryl. She's been in a relationship with Barry for 7 years, but she's noticed in the last couple of months that things have been a little off.
3: Okay.
1: And they like, they'll follow this guy and they go, and here is Barry meeting at a restaurant with a woman, the unknown woman. Is she the one he's cheating with? Like, it's a whole thing. And then there's, like, the confrontation, and it's, like, a whole thing.
3: And they always have it all captured. Like, sometimes I'm just like, oh, my God, it's so tea.
1: It's so tea. And I just, like, how did you catch your other half cheating on you? Look, it may be a really painful thing for you. I'm not expecting to have a full-on conversation with you on the radio about it. But what happened? Was it a text? Did you see a text? Did they leave their phone turned up the right way? Right? Was it something like that? These sort of things fascinate me. Like, the real-life stories of, oh, I caught him, or I caught her, or whatever it is. I don't want political drama. I want more like, what happened? I need more of that in my life.
3: I feel like it's usually, like, so interesting, especially to me, once you find out, like, they're not even apologetic. Like, you call them in the act, and you think they're supposed to freak out, and then somebody's like, yeah, I did that, Cheryl.
1: Yeah.
3: Oh, God.
1: Yeah, some people are apologetic, and they can maybe rescue their relationships, but I wouldn't say for the most part that's a thing. But look, apparently this is one of the most viewed things on TikTok at the moment, is this whole Japanese cheating scandal. Like, I didn't even know how many videos she's made about this. Like, imagine that. You're a Japanese wife and your husband's cheating on you. And you're like, instead of having a conversation with him about this, I'm going to TikTok it. Don't face it. Facebook it. Yeah, come on. What a life to live. That would be so scary. But she's documenting it. So maybe she's going to have good grounds for divorce there. She's got all the facts. Yes.
3: And I think what's actually funny about this thing is that the story didn't even start on TikTok.
1: No.
3: It started from the Japanese side,
1: uh-huh.
3: And then it just, like, went all the way, and now it's worldwide.
1: Yeah, so look, a good cheating scandal knows no borders.
3: And the best thing about it is when you listen to these stories, you just have to have them on. You could be cleaning, and then you're like, what?
1: You wait for it. There's going to be a podcast next week. It's going to be three women talking about this cheating scandal. It's going to be, like, 10 episodes. It's going to be great.
3: It's always so fun.
1: Right? So look, I don't have any more energy to express my feelings but on this. But look, people get cheated on. It's whether or not you choose to turn it into a social media sensation. That's on you. I've been cheated on. I caught them cheating in the moment, like actually caught them cheating. And they were brand new sheets. I just bought them. They were the T-shirt material sheets. Got them from a nice high-end store. It was my first decent paycheck. Yeah.
3: Wait. Where did you cut them?
1: At my house. I came home early from work.
3: At your house?
1: Yeah.
3: On your bed?
1: They were in flagrante.
3: What did they do after? What did they do? Did they just fall down on their knees and beg you?
1: No. It was much more verbally confrontational than that. It was more like, I actually said, because I didn't know what to say, so I just said, those sheets are brand new. And then I made them move out that same day.
3: You have priorities.
1: Yeah.
3: Oh, my God.
1: I was so annoyed because I've worked really hard for the things that I have. So I like to take care of them because I didn't grow up with a lot of money. So, you know, I guess that was just my reaction. It's like, those sheets are brand new. How dare you disrespect?
3: I hope you never kept them as friends afterwards.
1: I am still friends with this person.
3: I feel like you... Okay.
1: I forgave this person many years later. It's all right. I'm not one to hold grudges. Like, humans make mistakes.
3: Hmm.
1: And I saw the other guy's face. He made a big mistake. He had a face like a bucket of smashed crabs. It was terrible. He was very ugly. That's the just dessert. So it's fine. It's fine. I don't have those sheets anymore. That was a long time ago. All right, more of the Alex Pearson Show. And how fast are you going to be going on highways as of the next couple of months here? It's time to floor it. Stunt driving is going to be legal. I'm kidding. I'll tell you everything next.
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7: Cloud on the way in from Michigan. It'll be here, well, gradually this afternoon and evening, and then showers start to advance too. They're already advancing into western Michigan now, and they'll be here this evening, late this evening, tonight. 15 the low, and then chance of a thunderstorm in them tomorrow with scattered showers, 22 degrees. Friday and Saturday, cloudy, but that's a misnomer because it'll be high, thin cloud, and I think the sun will get through a lot of that. 24 degrees both days, and partly sunny at least on Sunday. Hot next week, humid too. Tonight's low 15.
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1: That is a band out of Baltimore. And they are considered one of the biggest hardcore bands on the planet right now. They're known as Turnstile. They haven't played in Toronto for about 4 years. I believe they're on the lineup for Oshiega this year in Montreal. And they just announced yesterday they're going to do a show here in Toronto. So if you're like, I don't want to listen to Ben Mulrooney's show today. I want to listen to the Drex show over at the Edge at 3 o'clock. I have tickets to that. But look, if you are, I think you're tuning into the Ben Mulrooney show, you're going to get a mic drill late today. That's just the way it is. Before I chat to Mike, I want to talk about what is happening here in the province of Ontario. They're going to be raising speed limits on a bunch of highways starting this weekend. Then there's going to be a bunch of others, July 31st, August 21st, August 31st, then September 30. They're going to raise the speed limit on some highways to 110. That's too slow. It's way too slow. In British Columbia, highway open speed out of the city limits, 120. Like, has anyone here in Ontario ever been to Germany? Like, come on. I grew up in a province of Australia where there was no speed limits outside the city. And there's a theory to, behind this, which is like, if you're going to drive like an idiot, and you're going to drive super fast, and you drive like a bit of a moron, and you get into an, well, that's a you problem, isn't it? If you're driving dangerously, you're probably going to get caught. You're probably going to face some sort of accountability. But I think for the most part, most of us are going to go, okay, yeah, that's a reasonable speed. I'll stick within. You know, what do? 10 Ks either side, most of us? Like, come on. When you see a speed limit, you generally, if you know it's an unpoliced area, if it's somewhere familiar that you're driving constantly and the speed limit's 10, you're probably going 110 anyway, right? Some of you might be going 120. Because you kind of know the road, you drive it all the time. Do you see what I'm saying here? Is people who drive the same sort of routes all the time get a feel for the road and know what the appropriate speed is for them when they're driving. And many countries actually take that into account when they come up with speed limits. But some places are like very strict on their speed limits. And the fact that we're moving to 110, it's a good start. Like, you go a little further. I think 120 easily. Mike Drolet is in the studio. Thoughts on this?
11: I'm not a slow driver. My wife would say no.
1: She thinks you're a bit of a lead foot.
11: A little bit of a lead foot.
1: Yeah.
11: I haven't had a speeding ticket in forever.
1: I've had one in my entire life.
11: Yeah. I long time for me. I would love it if it was over one. If it was 120.
1: Yeah.
11: However, I see the other side of it. If you see the people driving in and around Toronto right now.
1: Yeah.
11: There seems to be a lot of distracted drivers, a lot of inexperienced drivers,
1: yeah.
11: People new to cars,
1: uh-huh.
11: And you add speed to that,
1: yeah.
11: You're going to add accidents. It's just a simple equation.
1: Yeah, true.
11: It's a simple equation, and as much as I would love it to be faster for myself, there's some people who I don't want them to drive fast.
1: I have a difficult position on this, which generally pisses a lot of people off when I say
11: ooh,
1: it, which is I think that if you hold a driving license,
11: yeah.
1: You should sit a physical test every 10 years to make sure you're up to date with the
11: rules.
1: Why
11: would you disagree with that?
1: Yeah, well, some people, once I got my license, that's the rules. You know what? It's usually people over the age of 70 who maybe don't have all of their faculties there.
11: Absolutely.
1: They're the first people. My dad's one of them.
11: We had to take my mother's driver's license away from her.
1: My dad had to have his taken away from him as well, because my dad's practically blind these days. But my dad was a driver, was a motorcycle guy. And it's tough when you have to have that conversation going,
11: it's a horrible conversation, there's no doubt.
1: But I think if you just legislated it that every 10 years from you getting your open license, you had to sit a physical, first time you get your open license, right? You go in, you take your car, they're in the car with you, they test your ability to follow the road rules. I think we should be doing that every 10 years. Should be mandatory. Everybody.
11: It should be. Mm-hmm. That's a massive cost. It's a lot of resources
1: terrible
11: put into
1: excuse.
11: It.
1: Terrible excuse.
11: No, it is a terrible excuse, but right. I'm just saying that is probably the argument, but I think we should do it.
1: But imagine the safety rates are likely going to be a lot better if we're holding people accountable every so often.
11: But then I think it should also be a furthering to the exam. If they take you, if you've been driving for 10, 20 years and they take you for a test,
1: yeah.
11: and they see, you know what, you really don't understand the rules of the road.
1: Yeah.
11: They should be able to take away your license, because there's a lot of people who come from, say, other places and they've got their license,
1: yeah.
11: And then they can just go to they can say, hey, I've got a license, give me a Canadian, an Ontario one.
1: Yeah.
11: And then all of a sudden it's like, oh, great.
1: Hang on. It's not that simple. It's not that simple. If you come from another country, depending on which country you come from, you may, regardless of whether you have a full license or not, you may have to go through the entire process again.
11: That's if you have a full license or not. Yeah.
1: Yeah, it doesn't matter. Like you could even if you come from, let's say, hypothetically,
11: Germany.
1: If you come from Germany, right? Mm-hmm. Maybe that's a bad example. But if you have a full license in Germany, it may not be reciprocated in a place like Ontario. Or BC. It depends on the province, too, right?
11: Yeah, I've got to look up the rules on
1: that. They may just go, sorry, you have to do it. Like, I was okay because I came from Australia into British Columbia. But she says there was a dude here from New Zealand last week, and we weren't certain on his driver's extract. So we make him go back to his
11: own. What side of the road do they drive on? Is it the left side of the road?
1: Yeah, the other side,
11: The other side. Yeah. Did that mess you up?
1: It messed me up when I, because I've lived in Canada so long, like it's home now. I've been here 20 years.
11: Yeah.
1: And I went back to Australia about 4 years ago when my dad had a triple bypass. Yeah. And I borrowed my mother's car. Oh my God. I almost killed 10 people.
11: Yeah.
1: In a parking lot of a shopping mall.
11: It's amazing when you go to another country with different rules.
1: Oh.
11: Especially, I mean, those are just completely flipped rules.
1: Totally.
11: I went to Ireland years ago.
1: Yeah.
11: And same rules as here, except. Holy smokes, are those roads narrow?
1: The roads are narrow.
11: Holy smokes.
1: But then you got like different certain road rules in different places around the planet. So, for example, in Melbourne, Australia, and it's just a rule in that one particular city, if you are going to turn right, you have to be in the far left lane.
11: What?
1: It's called a hook turn.
11: That sounds like it's called an accident creep.
1: Right. But if you lived and grew up in that particular city, that's a rule there. Like, for example, if you go to, any city in Vietnam, are you going to cross the road? Well, yeah, you just got to commit to it.
11: You better commit to it.
1: You got to commit to it.
11: Have you ever been to a country in, say, Southeast Asia or the Middle East where the rules don't seem – there are no rules, really.
1: Yeah, there are no rules.
11: And it's just – it's a lot of people, a lot of mopeds. And you see them – and if you sit up top and you watch the traffic go, you're like, how are there not more accidents? Because they seem to understand.
1: You see the pattern, though,
11: there's
1: right?
11: these weird patterns, and you're like – but they're swerving amongst each other.
1: Because you've grown up there, and you know the lay of the land. You know how it works. You know, Joyjeet would – we always say, oh, the traffic's bad. Joyjeet, how bad's the traffic where you're from?
12: Well, this is nothing in front of that.
11: Yeah.
12: Nothing.
1: It's nothing.
12: And when you say that, you know, people driving mopeds and everything, you just trust each and every person who is on a moped or a scooter or whatever, that they won't hit you and you won't hit them. And they're just...
11: And when they're driving cars, they generally drive with one hand on the horn and the other hand on their phone.
1: That's true. Yeah. There's no distracted driving rules. I remember the first time I went to Thailand, I thought I was going to die.
11: Yeah. Oh yeah,
1: and now you just gotta commit to it. It's like I'm gonna cross this road, and I'm gonna be alive.
11: Good luck, everyone. Yes. Good luck. Right?
1: Yeah. All right, we're gonna say goodbye to our friends at 980 CFPL in London. London Live with Mike Stubbs. He's gonna be on your radio at 3 o'clock. Stay there.
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27: This is Global News. I'm Danny Longo. Canada faces Switzerland in Vancouver this afternoon with first place in Group B on the line. But much of the attention will be on Captain Alfonso Davies, who is expected to make his first appearance of the tournament after recovering from a hamstring injury. Davies is not expected to start, but could come off the bench as Canada looks to secure his top spot in the group. The Canadians and Swiss enter the finale tied on 4 points, with Canada holding the tiebreaker on goal differential. A win or draw would keep Canada atop Group B and earn a round of 32 game at BC Place on July 2nd. There will be plenty of places to go if you plan on heading out to watch the game. Among the gatherings planned in London includes a watch party at Joe Cool's on Richmond Street. The kickoff is at 3 p.m. in Vancouver. Hundreds of police officers from across the province marched in unison in a procession for the funeral of Toronto Police Constable Mark Pinizzotto. The funeral service is being held at the Toronto Congress Centre in Etobicoke. Pinizzotto was fatally shot during a police raid earlier this month. Now, family members, police officers and officials are attending the service, which will be closed to the public but broadcast live online. Toronto Mayor Olivia Chow spoke about the fallen officer ahead of the funeral.
2: 2 weeks ago, Toronto Police Constable Mark Pinizzotto lost his life serving our city. There are no words that can ease the pain for his loved ones. I've known Constable Pinizzotto's mother for many years, and I feel deeply for her and the entire family.
27: Pinizzotto was shot on June 11th while carrying out a search warrant at an apartment building in the city's northwest as part of an investigation into multiple shootings. The veteran police officer, who was 43, later died in hospital. The man accused of shooting him, 19-year-old Nicholas Bennett, was shot and injured by police and remains in hospital. Bennett has been charged with first-degree murder, as well as offenses related to two other shootings, and is due to appear in court by video next month. Three Canadian police officers, including Pinizzotto, have been killed on duty in Canada in less than 2 weeks. Ontario is increasing speed limits to 110 kilometers an hour on an additional 938 kilometers of provincial highways, with some sections taking effect Friday and others by September 30th. The changes will affect parts of highways 401, 402, 403, 416, 417, and the QEW. The province says the increase follows safety reviews and applies only to highways designed to support higher speeds.
3: I'm excited to announce that our government is increasing the speed limit on an additional 938 kilometers of provincial highways across Ontario where it's safe to do so.
27: Officials estimate the change could cut travel times by up to 20 minutes between Sarnia and Toronto and nearly 30 minutes between Toronto and Ottawa. By October, nearly 89% of Ontario's 400 series highways will have higher speed limits. A suspect charged in the infamous gold heist at Toronto Pearson Airport has been sentenced to more than 13 years in prison in the U.S. for attempting to smuggle guns across the border into Canada. 27-year-old Durante King McLean of Brampton was arrested during a traffic stop in Pennsylvania in September 2023. Police found 65 guns hidden inside of his vehicle that he'd been renting. While in custody, King McLean was charged by Canadian authorities for allegedly driving the delivery truck that made off with $24 million worth of gold bars and foreign currency stolen from the Air Canada cargo terminal in April 2023. U.S. authorities believe he fled Canada for Florida shortly after the heist. I'm Danny Longo. This is Global News.
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0: Kleba is filling in for him. But Stephen Eustachio is also not playing today, or at least not starting today for Canada. No one's saying too much about why. Mathieu Chouinard is in the lineup as a starter. He's a little younger, but all the experts don't seem to be too concerned over this. Canada needs, as Mike Hodges pointed out, or as Danny Longo pointed out, a draw or a win, and they will finish atop the group. A loss, and they still do go through. We'll see what happens in the other matches that are underway right now between Bosnia-Herzegovina and Qatar to figure out exactly who's going to wind up where in Group B. Group A, that features Mexico and South Africa and Korea Republic and Czechia, will play today. Scotland also needs a result, and they need it against Brazil. That's a 6 o'clock kickoff. Morocco and Haiti round out the big day as we get underway in the third stage of the group stage at the World Cup of Soccer. In baseball, we've got the Blue Jays and the Astros for you. The Jays fell behind 4-0 yesterday. Shane Bieber just didn't quite have it in his first start. And then they battled back, and they tied it 4-4, and then they made it 6-4, and then they went to extra innings. And Joey Loperfido, a former Blue Jay, won it for the Astros with a 3-run home run, and the Jays just didn't have enough runs to respond. Tonight, it is Treya Savage on the mound for Toronto against Mike Burrows. Burrows has had a tough season for Houston. He's 3-8 with a 5.79 ERA. Jays hope to take advantage. The Cubs lead the Mets right now 6-3. Guardians and White Sox, they're delayed, so that hasn't started yet. And the Tigers have Tarek Skubal on the mound against Ryan Weathers tonight. And that will be a 6:40 start time. NBA draft continues as round two takes place tonight. And the NHL entry draft is on its way on Friday. And the London Knights are hoping, and this, I'm not trying to make a prediction so that it doesn't happen. This is going to happen. The London Knights will stretch an historic draft run in the National Hockey League. Since 1969, at least one player has been drafted from the London Knights each and every year. And thanks to Maxim Sokolovsky and Jackson Cover and others, that streak will continue this year. And it's not a crazy prediction. They're not slated to go in the seventh round. They're slated to go pretty early. But that's a wild run. 57 years. The next longest belongs to the Ottawa 67s. And their streak is 23 years. Wild. Let's begin London Live. We'll do it next about going fast. Who wants to go faster? Do you want to go faster? Well, in more places on the 400 series highways, you're going to be able to. 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
2: After a really nice start, we have cloud advancing across Michigan into Ontario this afternoon, and showers will follow, although not until later this evening, quite late maybe, and then we get some showers overnight. Temperatures peaking just about on the average for the date, 15 low tonight. Now, with those showers come a chance of thunderstorms, one chance early tomorrow, but that's not peak heating time. Now, another chance later in the afternoon is. And so showers scattered around and maybe a thunderstorm tomorrow, 22. Then Friday and Saturday, just high cloud. I think the sun will get through much of that, and 24 degrees each. Tonight's low 15.
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0: Just got a text from our good buddy Tom. Tom is paying attention to Canada-Switzerland, but at the same time also getting caught up in the fever that is the NHL entry draft. What Jeff Merrick tweeted yesterday, I love this. This is the best trade deadline ever. There are crazy, crazy trades going on. And so Tom says, if you're the Maple Leafs, you get together with the Sharks. Leafs send the first overall pick to San Jose for the second and the ninth. It's getting that nutty. That has not happened, but we'll see. We are going to update Canada-Switzerland very quickly. So if you're PVRing, fingers in the ear, unless you're driving, nil-nil, and they are just entering the 15th minute. Maxime Crépeau had to make a big save. Canada's had a pretty decent chance early on. Really good block very early on that was made after that Crépeau save. And that big block came courtesy of a guy who has been a mainstay through the tournament so far, and that's Derek Cornelius on the back end. So, nil-nil. Here's what I can tell you. This is a very ironic thing. Everybody who's watching Canada versus Switzerland right now is hoping for what? Hoping for a win or a draw, right? Right. If that happens, Canada would win their group. They would get a much easier match in the knockout stage. They're headed to the round of 32. It just matters when they play. So it looks like first or second for Canada. But you're rooting for first place, right? You always want to be as high as possible. Well, let me throw this wrinkle into the mix. If Canada wins the match today or earns a draw against Switzerland, their match in the round of 32, by my math, is next Thursday, July 2nd, at 11 p.m. Eastern Time. Kids are on summer vacation. They don't care. But if you've got to go to work on Friday, get ready for a light night sleep. 11 p.m. on Thursday. We think, why are they doing that? Well, they're playing it in British Columbia. Now, if Canada should happen to lose to Switzerland, they would actually play their round of 32 match on Sunday, and that would come at 3 p.m., a much better time for a country to become all enthralled for their country's first trip into the knockout round at the World Cup. We'll keep tabs on what is happening there. We are also keeping tabs on what's happening on the roads. I love this. It'll be part of our big three in a little bit, but the speed limit is going up on a lot of highways in Ontario. 400 series. There are places, if you drive the 403, it doesn't take long before you hit a 110-kilometer-an-hour stretch. So you turn on the 403 at Woodstock, what, 10 minutes? 8 minutes? Depends how fast you drive. You're going to be hitting a 110-kilometer-an-hour stretch. What happens when you hit that? People speed up to 129. It's that magic number. If it's 100, I don't want to be 20 Ks over. We've talked to police officers about this. Doesn't necessarily mean you will not get pulled over. But that's always their rule of thumb. If I'm going 119 to 100, probably going to leave me alone. It's not the case, but sure. Take the rule of thumb, apply it wherever you need. But when it increases to 110, you just speed up to 129. They are increasing it. I love the idea, though, that's coming from the government on doing this. Because they're saying that it will increase travel time. It'll make it shorter. So, or I guess it'll better your travel time. It will? Have they driven on the 401? If they were doing a test and they took everyone off the 401 and then timed it, sure, you are going to be able to get there faster. Okay, now stop being the government and put everybody back onto the highway. And now how fast are you getting there? Exactly. Some people are still getting there really, really fast because they're the ones driving 150 or 160, now passing you on the left and the right. You used to have to go to Michigan. That was the closest place that you could find this. If you were in Michigan and you were on the, usually it's the I-75, and you were in the middle lane trying to figure out whether your exit was coming on the left side of the road or the right side of the interstate, you would have cars zooming past you in the left lane and the right lane. In Canada, for a long, long time, we just passed on the left. Not so much anymore. It's been on both sides for a long time now. And you could be going 119, and people are still zooming by on the right and the left. So that is all a part of this. Now, OPP has warned, hey, there's still a lot of danger out there on the roads. But we are seeing an increase. We're seeing it on sections of 401 and 416 as of this Friday. And then the end of July, you've got parts of the 402 that will see 110. And you will see mid-August, Highway 7, 417, the 115 going up to Peterborough, and the 400 going to Barrie will allow faster driving as well. There have been increases, and I mean, it's not like somebody's come out with some study and said, you know, this 110 kilometers an hour thing, it's causing a lot of problems on the road. We haven't seen that, but the idea that you'll get there faster, yeah, if you take everyone else off the road, no problem. Leave them on the road? Not sure. I know that former London City Councillor Cheryl Miller was on the road in London. We're going to see if she's back home because we're going to talk with her next. Not about speeds, maybe a little bit about traffic as Cheryl tried to make her way through the City of London today. But we are going to talk about something that was raised by Ward 4 Councillor Susan Stevenson, candidate for mayor in 2026, saying there are parts of the city that get preferential treatment when it comes to either not having something in their backyard or having something in their backyard. Why is it that we're seeing some areas able to put their hand up and say, yeah, I don't want this, and it goes away? Meanwhile, other city areas can't seem to do that, and you have certain, whatever it happens to be, whether it's an eight-story building where someone said that should only be four, or whether it is a service that NIMBYism tends to be all over, why they arrive in certain areas but not all areas. Do you even believe that is true, that some parts of the city get preferential treatment? We're going to ask Cheryl Miller in just a moment. This is London Live, and you're listening to 980 CFPL.
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0: in a text conversation right now with someone who says, regardless of how fast you're going, if people are passing you on the right, you should be moved over to the right-hand lane. You're still the slow traffic. Not if they're the ones going 150 or 140. If everybody in the far left-hand lane is clogged up doing whatever, 119 to 130, let's call it, and then you've got the super fast people who spot an opening and zip through everything, that's what I'm talking about being passed on the right. And the argument is slow traffic needs to keep right. Yeah, it does. But that tends to be where all of the trucks are right now. Every once in a while, there's a break, and that's where the 140ers and the 150ers will go. Do they become the 150ers and 160ers with 110 on the roads? I don't think so. They're driving like they're in a video game anyway. But that's the kind of thing that you'd love to see go away. Those people are a menace. They are. If you're driving 140 or 150 or 160 on the 400 series, you can't control that. And you might say, oh, yes, I can. I'm a great driver. Stop it. Stop it. Seriously. You're not. And you're not driving in a video game either. So we'll talk more about 110 kilometer an hour speed limits in just a bit. But let's bring things back closer to home for a moment, because we have something that has come up before, and it will come up again, because ultimately, it's democracy. It's a very interesting conversation. This is London Live. My name is Mike Stubbs, and this was brought up by Ward 4 counselor and mayoral candidate Susan Stevenson this week. It was the idea that some areas of the city, in her mind, get preferential treatment. So if there is something that is going to go there, all of a sudden you've got hands going up saying, we're not going to have a great big building where you want to put it, or we're not going to have X, Y, Z, whatever it is, because we don't want it here. And other areas of the city, it just kind of goes there, and the same pushback does not exist. We had an opportunity to sit down with someone who has dealt with this issue as a city councilor, has dealt with this issue as an observer, and that is former councilor and controller Cheryl Miller. Here is Cheryl, who first off had to venture out on the roads in London today. That's actually where we started our conversation, because that can be hard depending on which direction you're headed.
1: Correct. And if the police are listening, I'm sorry. I made an illegal left turn. I did a turnaround. I had to go from Hyde Park down to my house in South London. And I did that, and then I drove through the hospital grounds. I did three things illegally just to get home so I could talk to you.
0: Otherwise, you might still be on the road right now.
1: Yeah, I might be lying on the road right now. Because the next time someone, merge, there's a sign that says merge. And I look at people and I think, it's so simple. You merge. Take turns. Mm-hmm. Not in London.
0: Yeah, it's tough.
1: I'm barreling through.
0: Yep. You have to find the one person out of 12 that will let you in. And the 11 people who don't look at you are just there to get into their spot and get where they're going. Yeah, it is interesting. And it's going to continue for a little while, so there's not much we can do about it, and it's going to be fantastic when it's finished. We keep saying it, and we're going to say it until we believe it, whether it ever materializes or not. Cheryl, one of the things that came up this week at City Council, and was brought up by Ward 4 Councillor Susan Stevenson, was that she feels some parts of the city get preferential treatment when it comes to certain aspects of things that get done. And I'm hearing the words, and I'm thinking, we've heard this before, have we not?
1: Mm-hmm. Yes, we have. It's ever thus. And it's so interesting because people go, oh, no, this never happens. Of course it happens. You'd have to have your head buried in the sand to not see it. Now, let's go back and just look at the hub that was going to be up in North London. When I heard that, I said to my friends, no, that's never going to happen. And it didn't. Because the community comes out against it, and as I say to people, all you have to do is look at the numbers, look at the results from last election, and you see exactly why you get there's preferred subdivisions and areas of the city that get looked after better because they are prepared to assemble themselves. Stony Brook, I mean, my niece was there. I said, it's not even going to affect you. Yes, yeah, it does. And Cheryl, we're going to have to do this. We're going to get together. And they do it, and they fight it, and they win. Now, the same thing happened when they didn't want to build onto the Westminster Ponds area, but that went through. People were opposed to it. That's a different end of the city. So I think Susan was quite brave and good on her because everybody knows, and those who say it's not true are just making it better by saying, no, not in our area. It's no different. Yeah, just look at the numbers of people that vote for you and how many people come out compared to other areas. And it's unfortunate, but it's true. It happens everywhere.
0: So it is NIMBYism, not in my backyard for sure, but how come we have the organization and the ear for some areas? You're talking the number of voters coming out. That's just giving you an idea of how many people are willing to pipe up. And if there's too many people, then the city backs away?
1: Absolutely. It's as simple as the numbers. You just look at the spreadsheet after last election, see the number of people who voted and the numbers that council members got. And that's the way it is, and it will always be. And if you're a mayor and you're running for the citywide, you're going to want to support the areas of the city that can vote for you or they can vote against you in large numbers. So it's all numbers. It doesn't matter. It's any election. You look at how many votes can I get? Can I be this person? It's all the same. And you want to say, I love my counselor because he or she always fights for us. Well, of course you do.
0: We're talking with Cheryl Miller, and we're talking about situations that just go on in, lay it out, politics, not just municipal politics, but they can appear in certainly any kind of form, but it allows for things to get done in some places, and there's pushback in other places. You've run campaigns. You have been on city council. Is there anything to do that would change this in any way?
1: No, it's just human nature. It's always will be. And we're not going to change it. But don't say, oh, no, it isn't true. It is true. And I think, unfortunately, when Susan brings it up, it's Susan bringing it up because she says what she feels and what she thinks, and everybody hides. No, it doesn't happen. It doesn't happen. But it always does. If you look at examples, as I said before, you look at examples, you'll see where they end up all the time. Not in the communities that can assemble a large number and really protest and do a tremendous amount of job on social media, calling people and getting it all together. They're tough to fight.
0: That's it. Yeah. It can be tough to fight because as a counselor, take us behind the curtain here. If you have one person sending you a note saying, hey, this isn't right, you may look at it and talk to that person and find out what they're talking about. How many people would it take for a counselor to have to say, we got an issue here. There are so many people who are talking about this. It's going to look bad on us if we go ahead. What does that take? Is it much more than 10, 15?
1: Usually it's a wave. You get a couple of calls from some people and saying, well, we're having a community meeting. So you know when they start doing a community meeting, that they start going door to door and outreach, then you know the wave is coming. Exactly. And they're doing the work out there on the streets. You know that they're going to bring the numbers. It doesn't matter. You can just feel the momentum, the tide, bringing everybody into you and filling the gallery. And sending you emails, phone calls, all kinds of stuff like that. It's so simple to figure out. Oh, my God, I've got 20 calls on this one, and I've got 50 emails. There's your numbers building and building. So they do their job as a counselor. They support their residents in the community, and that's what they're elected for. That's why I say it's never thus. It will always be based on numbers.
0: And it almost does boil down to, hey, we want the democracy of this. We want the counselor to represent the feelings of the ward, as opposed to saying, no, no, this is the right decision for the city. We're doing this no matter what you feel. It is actually democracy working, isn't it?
1: Yes, totally. That's why you have representatives from your ward. And oftentimes, like I always say to people, don't promise anything in an election. You're one of many. And if you can't get eight people on your side, nothing will be achieved. So it's very democratic because you've got to work together to establish a relationship on council so you can represent your constituents. And there's give and take. I mean, the reality is, okay, next time something comes up, can you maybe give me a hand? You got to work together. And that's what I love about municipal council. You can do that because there's no party lines that's carrying, because the overall is for London. But London is made up of lots of sections. So it's important that London is represented properly. And it really is. There's so many really good councillors, and there's some real duds on there now.
0: Cheryl, always appreciate your thoughts on things. Glad you made it home. Neither of us will venture out on that route anytime soon. I've been through there myself. So we'll just stay off it until London is finished.
1: Oh, I hope I live that long.
0: Cheryl, you have a great day.
1: You too. Thanks, Mike.
0: That is Cheryl Miller. Thoughts on whether or not we do see preferential treatment? Cheryl says we always have, because ultimately it's democracy. You got to get people riled up and giving their thoughts. And that's how you either get something done or stop something from being done. This is 980 CFPL.
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0: Dreamer, you know you are a dreamer. Are you a dreamer if you're hoping Canada can win the group? Canada and Switzerland underway right now, and we're about to give an update, but even before we do that, Ina, you wanted to have a word about Canada. What was that?
12: Well, actually, I think they're in a very tough situation right now because, you probably can hear they've got the TV on. They're in an awful tough situation because the Switzerland team have something for them. They have been in soccer a lot longer, and their mental game is just top notch, you know. But
0: yeah, you're right. They've been in this situation before.
12: Yeah, so they're so that's what Canada has to go against. And if Canada has to stop resting on their laurels from the previous games, and then they just have to do their very best. That's all they can do.
0: That's it, Ina. Okay. Really appreciate it. Happy belated birthday. Hope things went well.
12: Okay, thank you.
0: Take care. 519-643-2222. Did get a traffic update. There's a crash northbound Warncliffe at Askin, which is just south of Horton. Ugh, that's not going to make things easy today. Crash northbound Warncliffe Road at Askin, just south of Horton Street. We were talking a little bit about NIMBYism and how it does work if you've got numbers. If your constituency is rising up against something, is it your obligation as a city councilor to say, hey, my people are speaking, I'm not voting in favor of this, or I am voting against this? Is that not democracy? It's a tough little situation. Let's go to the phones. Adam, you wanted to have a thought on this.
13: Hey, how's it going, Mike?
0: I'm okay.
13: All right, so a couple things just before we start. I got another traffic update for you. I'm on Veterans. Veterans between River Road and whatever the one South Street is going north, it's down to one lane for a while because there's been some kind of incident with a car transporter truck. I think a car fell off the back, so it's kind of taken up a whole lane there. So if you're on Airport or Veterans, just be aware.
0: So that is, okay, which direction are you going in again, northbound or southbound?
13: Northbound.
0: Northbound, right near River Road.
13: Yeah, a little bit south of River Road, close to the previous intersection south, but I don't remember what road that is.
0: Okay.
13: Might be Gore. But yeah, it's making a mess, as always. But, yeah, as for the NIMBYism, I mean, I've said this before when we've talked about civic politics and how important they are. Really, civic politics is the last real vestige of democracy working the way, as far as I can tell, the ancient Greeks actually wanted it to work, which is there's a bunch of people and they vote for something and the majority rules. And in this case, the majority is ruling on someone to represent them. And I would not want to be the counselor in some of these wards who decides to go against what their voters told them for two reasons. One is that's contrary to the whole purpose of voting for a representative. And the second thing is they probably would get a lot of emails and phone calls and not be doing that job again the next time.
0: That's
13: but
0: it.
13: And something else I wanted.
0: I was going to say, and there's the pressure. And what Cheryl Miller was pointing to, and this, all you have to do is look at the numbers. There are parts of the city, there are wards that do not get very good voter turnout. There's apathy there, whatever. And they're the wards that don't actually get what it is that we're talking about here because they're not getting that big surge of constituents saying we either want this or we don't want this because there's too much apathy. You got to stir it up in your ward if that's what the case is.
13: That's the thing. This is why when people say NIMBYism, I know they always mean it as a bad thing. I think it's a good thing. I support NIMBYism 1,000% because that's what politics is all about. It's about getting things done, not to you, but for you. But the thing is, everybody makes it like, oh, certain wards. There is no shortage of people in all the wards. Everyone is crying and whining about this because some wards understand it and other wards don't. That's not the effective ward's fault. They get it. Like you just said, if the other wards don't like what's happening, there's no one stopping them from taking greater part in the democratic process. No one's keeping them away from the voting sites. No one is putting a gun to their head saying, no, you don't get to say it. You're nobody. And one other thing I'd just like to bring up, and this probably won't be popular, and I really don't care, as you well know.
0: That's what talk radio's for. So hit us with something you're unpopular.
13: All right. I want people to think about your tax base, okay? The wards that are the most NIMBYish, I'm willing to bet, are the ones who pay much higher property taxes than the wards who are less NIMBYish and who have the other things, quote-unquote, done to them. Why would people who are paying exorbitantly high property taxes not oppose things that are going to devalue their investments? It's only expected. They make it sound like a bad thing. It's not. It's people looking out for their investments and their community. So when people say, well, you know, it's the rich who have the power, yeah, it's also the rich who are paying the bills for the city. So there should be a little bit of consideration given for that, too. So I can get a lot of hate mail for that coming, I'm sure, but I'll let you deal with it.
0: Yeah, I will gladly do it. Adam, great talking with you. Thanks for that.
13: Have a good one, man.
0: Yeah, you too. Take care. And Adam brings up an excellent point, and we're going to draw some lines here. If we've got areas that are more affluent, they tend to be, and you can look at this, it matches up. There is more voter turnout. And if there's more voter turnout, that means there is going to be more concern when things come up and more mobilization to either accept or fight for something that you want or fight against it. And that's what the numbers do show. So Adam's right. The last true democracy, we can sit here and think, well, federal politics in Canada. No, it's a game. Well, provincial politics and game, municipal politics does bring that democratic side because you do have more power, I think, to reach out and touch your councillor and to influence what is going on. It's far easier to do it. Why? Because you're not dealing with party lines. Party lines have ruined democracy. Now we have teams, and those who have tried to push teams to a limit, they're the ones who have us saying, oh, that the left, they're terrible. The right, they're not. Neither side is bad. It's just a leaning. Neither side is completely wrong. Neither side is responsible for all the destruction where the other side is responsible for all the gains. Untrue. It's just the way it's been pushed at us. And it's unfortunate. Because as human beings, we're always looking to divide. And this has just given us another opportunity to divide. You can lean whatever way you want. Listen to each other municipal politics does not have any of that leaning to the same kind of extent. You can say, well, that councillor is definitely more socialist. That, yeah, okay, I get that. But in the end, it doesn't count. And we saw perfect proof here in London with the Fontana 8. What was that doing? It was gathering up people, and it was making a power structure. It was basically dividing by partisan lines. You were with the Fontana 8, or you were against them. And what happened at election time? Every single one of them lost. That's not the way we do things. That there should be a movie about that election in London. There should be books written about that. Maintaining what municipal politics can do in the form of democracy. I love it. We'll take a break. If you're on the phone, stay with us. If you are texting in, we'll get to your texts in just a moment. And we can update Canada versus Switzerland. Boy, things happen fast in the sport of soccer. We've been having such great conversations, and the first half is over. If you are PVRing, we're about to give a score. Here it comes. Canada, 0. Switzerland, 0. Halftime. This is London Live on 980 CFPL.
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18: Cloud on the way in from Michigan. It'll be here, well, gradually this afternoon and evening, and then showers start to advance too. They're already advancing into western Michigan now, and they'll be here this evening, late this evening, tonight. 15 the low, and then chance of a thunderstorm in them tomorrow with scattered showers, 22 degrees. Friday and Saturday, cloudy, but that's a misnomer because it'll be high, thin cloud, and I think the sun will get through a lot of that. 24 degrees both days, and partly sunny at least on Sunday. Hot next week, humid too. Tonight's low 15.
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0: This is London Live. My name is Mike Stubbs. Been talking a little municipal politics and democracy. Got a text says, are you trying to say London, Hamilton, and Toronto don't have NDP-leaning objectives? There are people on council, sure. But there are also people on council that have right-wing-leaning objectives or left-wing-leaning objectives. We shouldn't be looking to draw lines in municipal politics. We just talked about this. The Fontana 8 got the boot because they were leaning, because they were creating that kind of a divide. Got another that says, I'll vote for the candidates who reform the construction rules. Let's make bids that finish the fastest and create quality work. This is outrageous what's going on in the city. That's from George. George, thank you for that. Once again, we do have a traffic issue on Warncliffe Road North. So that is Warncliffe North at Askin, just south of Horton. You'll want to watch out for that. And thanks to Adam. Adam also said that he was on Veterans Memorial Parkway, and at River Road, there is a slowdown starting at the intersection before River Road going northbound. 519-643-2222. Richard, we haven't heard from you for a little while. How are things?
1: I've just been under the weather there, but I'm feeling a little better now.
0: Good.
1: I'm not going to say anything about Councillor Susan Stevenson because, as you know, I'm very prejudiced when it comes to her. If it hadn't been for her today, I wouldn't have been able to get out with the wife and get my wife's heart medication right because I can't do 10 flights of stairs down and I can't do 10 flights of stairs up. So anyway, she straightened that problem out for me. So I'm very prejudiced when it comes to her. Now, as for Councillor Cheryl Miller, I really enjoyed listening to her, Mike. I wish you would have her on your afternoon show once a week, right? I would literally rush home from the supermarket with my wife to make sure that I could listen to Councillor Cheryl Miller. There is a councillor, right, that has a good head on her shoulders, and I would love to see her as our next deputy mayor of this city, but I know that's not going to happen. Now, as for left-leaning and right-leaning, right, politics, right, when it comes to civic elections, as you know, Mike, I've been involved in a few civic elections across Canada, and there are a lot of candidates who run on NDP slates. There are a lot of candidates who run on conservative slates, and there was the odd, well, let's put it this way, when I say odd, it was odd, and there would be the odd liberal, right, that would run on a liberal slate, and there's always been certain areas of the city, and any city that I've ever lived in Canada, Mike, where some areas, right, were favored over another, and I can remember three former mayors of one city from the 80s, the 90s, and the 2000s said to me, that's the way it will always be, right, because that's just democracy, right, and I had another mayor in another city say the same thing, and I've had city councillors say the same thing. So yes, that does go on all the time. Anyways, one last thing, Mike, I want to say about London. This has gone on for decades in London. I remember when my father was on sanitation, right? One time he was late coming home from work. And I said, how come you're late today, Dad? He said, when I got back to the Bathurst Street garage, he said, the foreman came out and told me and the driver that we had to go back out in the White Oaks area, he said, to pick up a bag of garbage. He said, some rich lawyer didn't get his garbage picked up and his nose is out of joint. And he called City Hall, right? And naturally, City Hall called here. And he said, it's got to be taken care of. And my dad said, well, he said, that means the taxpayers are going to have to pay overtime. He said, not a problem. He said, Tom, he said, the taxpayers, right, will be paying the bill, right? My dad said to me afterwards, I'll never forget, right, Mike? He said to me, you think that had been in East London, right? He said, right? He said, do you think, right, that had been in North London? He said, that they would have sent me all the way back there in the driver, right? He said, to pick up a garbage bag? He said, no. So all I'm saying, Mike, right, that certain areas, right, of every city, right, they have their privileges and other areas don't. I'll tell you what, Mike, someday you drive down the highways, I'm assuming it's the same in Ontario as it is in the other provinces, right? You can always tell, right, when you're on a highway that is represented, right, by a government member of the House, and you can always tell, right, when you're on a highway that is represented, right, by an opposition member of the House. Guess which one has the nicest highways, Mike?
0: That is a great thing to do, right,
1: to give you a lot of examples across Canada over the last few decades. But on that note, Mike, you have a good day, and it's good to talk to you again.
0: Hey, great to talk to you, Richard. Glad you're feeling better. Have a great night. There's that old adage, our street didn't get a street light till a city councilor moved onto it. Yeah, there is some of that, too. Let's take a break. We've got news on the way next. This is London Live on 980 CFPL.
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3: This is Global News. I'm Danny Longo. The Group B showdown between Canada and Switzerland at BC Place in Vancouver continues as both teams traded chances, but the game remained scoreless at halftime. Canadians and Swiss entered the finale tied on 4 points, with Canada holding the tiebreaker on goal differential. A win or draw would keep Canada atop Group B and earn a round of 32 game at BC Place on July 2nd. Now, Team Canada's World Cup run could deliver a major economic lift for Vancouver. A new BMO economics analysis estimates that each additional Canada match played in Vancouver could generate about $70 million in local spending. The data suggests it would largely be through businesses at bars, restaurants, and watch parties. The bank says the tournament could add between $1.5 billion and $6.5 billion to Canada's GDP, with the impact growing if Canada advances deep into the knockout stage. Ontario is raising speed limits to 110 kilometers per hour on more sections of highways across the province. Transportation Minister Pravmeet Sarkaria says nearly 90% of Ontario's highway network will have the new limit after the province began incrementally raising speed ceilings in 2022.
4: Nearly 89% of our provincial highway network will have the posted speed limit of 110 kilometers an hour, up from 43% today. So drivers traveling from Sarnia to Toronto could save nearly 20 minutes, while those traveling from Toronto to Ottawa could save nearly half an hour.
3: The changes will begin on sections of highways 416 and 401 in eastern Ontario, where cars are currently limited to travel at 100 kilometers per hour. Sarkaria says speed limits will next increase on the QEW and highways including the 400, 401, and 417. Family members, police officers, and officials gathered in Toronto today to honor a constable who was fatally shot during a police raid earlier this month. A procession for Constable Mark Pinizzotto took place as hundreds of uniformed officers lined the streets of the procession route to pay their respects to the constable. The funeral service at the Toronto Congress Centre is closed to the public, but broadcast live online. Pinizzotto was shot on June 11th while carrying out a search warrant at an apartment building in the city's northwest as part of an investigation into multiple shootings. The veteran police officer, who was 43, died later in hospital. The man accused of shooting him, 19-year-old Nicholas Bennett, was shot and injured by police and remains in hospital. Bennett has been charged with first-degree murder as well as offenses related to two other shootings and is due to appear in court by video next month. An Ontario man accused of being the getaway driver in a massive gold and cash heist from Toronto's Pearson Airport has been sentenced to 13 years in an American prison in a separate gun-running case. U.S. authorities say Durante King McLean pleaded guilty last year to conspiring to traffic firearms after he was arrested in September 2023 with 65 guns hidden in his rental car on his way to the Canadian border. 5 months before his arrest, King McLean is believed to have been involved in a heist at Pearson, during which police say thieves stole 400 kilograms of gold valued at more than $20 million at the time. It's unknown whether King McLean will be extradited to Canada to face the charges. I'm Danny Longo. This is Global News.
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0: As we take a look at sports, here comes an update in Canada, Switzerland. Ruben Vargas plays for Switzerland. Just scored in the 46th minute. Right off the bat in the start of the second half. Was a nice goal, and it has Switzerland up 1-0. So, what does this mean? Canada needs a win or a draw today to win their group. If they win their group, their round of 32 match would be July the 2nd at 11 p.m. in Vancouver. If they finish

0: games for you. The Detroit Tigers are up against the Yankees yet again. Tarek Skubal on the mound against Ryan Weathers tonight, so another good pitching matchup, although Weathers' record isn't great. He does strike out a lot of batters, but he's 2-5 on the year. If he doesn't get you, you tend to get him. In hockey, looks like we've had another trade worked out. There is a report that, and this has been just a crazy couple of days, Elliot Friedman is reporting the Washington Capitals are acquiring Alex Tuch from the Buffalo Sabres in what will be a deal that sees him sign with Buffalo and then get traded to Washington. So the Sabres have seen Tuch now go. They've seen Bowen Byram go, and things were just going better for the Buffalo Sabres. We'll see what this means for the Sabres and their fans once the hockey season gets back going again. And the NBA's second round of their 2026 draft will take place tonight. We will take a break. Still 1-0. Switzerland leading Canada now in the 50th minute. Canada needs a win or a draw to win the group, but unless something crazy happens in the second half of Bosnia-Herzegovina and Qatar, and right now it is 2-1 in favor of Bosnia-Herzegovina, there would need to be a huge goal separation to really threaten Canada being in one of the top two spots. Canada will play either Sunday or next Thursday. This is London Live on 980 CFPL.
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2: Showers on the way in from Michigan late this evening as cloud precedes them late this afternoon. 15 degrees the low with showers, and there might be a thunderstorm in them as well, but I think just scattered showers overnight and early tomorrow morning, then a break, and then another round of scattered showers or thunderstorms near peak heating in the afternoon, 22 degrees the high, and then just high cloud for Friday and Saturday. I think it's going to be kind of filtered sunshine most of those 2 days, 24 apiece. Hot, humid weather coming for Tuesday through Friday next week. Tonight's low 15.
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This is London Live. My name is Mike Stubbs. Big day for the World Cup of Soccer. Big day if you don't like driving 119 on some parts of the 400 series highways. Now, rule of thumb, people will say, well, I can go 129 because the speed limit is going up to 110. One of the things that we'll hear at some point on the show today is a clip from Pravmeet Sarkaria, who is the transportation minister in the province, and he points to the fact that the speed limit used to be greater than 110 kilometers an hour. And you think, it did? It did? When would that have been? Well, thanks to the crack staff, you know what was responsible for the speed limit being greater?

0: faster than 110 kilometers an hour? The Imperial system. Of course, when the 400 series opened, we didn't have the metric system yet. So the speed limit was actually 70 miles an hour, which translates to about 113 kilometers an hour. And then in order to, and this is part of the head-scratching stuff that goes on. So we're being told by the province that increasing speeds to 110 kilometers an hour will allow drivers to get to where they're going 20 minutes faster. Okay. My argument is, yes, it will. If you remove everyone on the road and only have you on the road, all the other traffic tends to slow you down 100% of the time. I've just made two trips recently back and forth to Toronto. One was through Hamilton, and one was on the 401. So one on the 403 and the QEW, one on the 401. You know which way was better? Neither. Both had slowdowns, both times. And you usually encounter that. So yeah, sure. Can you save time? Yeah, but that's only if you can consistently get going that fast for a long period of time. If you think you're saving time if you're driving for 5 minutes, you're not. What are you going to do with your spare 40 seconds? We always ask that question. The other thing that was brought up was that the speed was brought down because of the energy crisis. Don't we have one of those right now? Wouldn't we look at gas pumps and say, you know, if we could conserve a little bit by dropping the speed limit, maybe prices could come down a few more cents. No. Faster. Doug Ford must have friends that like to drive fast. This is London Live, and we are going to be able to, by the end of this week, unveil the most outstanding Londoner ever. Thank you to your votes for helping us to do this. It will happen on Friday because we have today's votes in our second semifinal. Tomorrow, we will have the final, and then Friday, we will have the results. And what we have right now is an opportunity for you to head to 980cfpl.ca and vote and decide which of John Labatt or Dr. Earl Plunkett will advance to the final to face Sir Frederick Banting tomorrow. So that you have all the background you need, here is what you need to know about John Labatt.
1: John Labatt took charge of the Labatt Brewing Company after his father's death in 1866, leading it to become one of the largest breweries in Canada, all while maintaining its roots here in London. In 1867, Labatt introduced the India Pale Ale, or IPA, which was a huge hit. After a fire burned down the brewery in 1874, Labatt quickly rebuilt a bigger brewery that ensured the business would remain in London. At the 1876 World's Fair in Philadelphia, Labatt's IPA won the gold medal, a huge achievement that positioned John Labatt to draw large attention to his beer. The gold medal became a fixture in Labatt's branding. In 1911, the Labatt Brewery sold almost $500,000 worth of beer. Today, Labatt is one of two national breweries that dominate the Canadian beer market, with the other being Molson. The Labatt family is engaged in many philanthropic efforts in the region, including the purchase of Labatt Park and the subsequent donation to the City of London, as well as donations to Western University supporting nursing education and research.
0: John Labatt, one of the people you can vote for today at 980cfpl.ca. Do have a World Cup update. Here it comes. Switzerland has scored again. It is 2-0 Switzerland right now. The silver lining would be that the match that Canada would play in the knockout round would happen on Sunday at 3 instead of Thursday at 11 p.m. But there's still time for Canada to come back. The road would obviously be easier. Not a whole lot, believe it or not. Once you get into 32 teams, you're there with the best of the best in the world. But that would make the match on Sunday at 3 p.m. See what happens the rest of the way. Right now, they are in the 59th minute of that match. As long as we look ahead to what is happening in our bicentennial battle, we've heard the background on John Labatt. Now, let's tell you what you need to know about the other contestant in this second semifinal. Here is what you need to know about Dr. Earl Plunkett.
2: Dr. Earl Plunkett played a pivotal role in developing the science behind the birth control pill. Born in Hamilton, but received his medical training at the University of Western and worked in London for several years. Dr. Plunkett was one of a select group of international experts brought together to approve a new concept that led to the development of the first birth control pill. Dr. Plunkett was the chief of gynecology at London's University Hospital and played a role in founding Canada's first reproductive endocrinology and infertility unit at University Hospital in 1982, according to Western University. Following his retirement from UWO in 1986, he was appointed chief of gynecology and research at Toronto General Hospital. In 1997, his son, Steve Plunkett, established the Plunkett Foundation with a $5 million endowment to honor his memory. The Plunkett estate has hosted a number of annual events, including the Fleetwood Country Cruising Car Show, Bark in the Park, an annual event that raises money for the London Humane Society, and Palooza.
0: Dr. Earl Plunkett up against John Labatt. Get your votes in. 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Thank you for all the votes so far. Tomorrow, we will have our final in our search for the most outstanding Londoner ever as we honor London's bicentennial year. We will be in conversation about more city politics and a little rundown of what's happening on Canada Day, which is a week away from today. That's next. 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

0: there yet? Are we panicking for Canada? No, because Canada's still in line to make it to the knockout stage of the World Cup. So that's good. Okay, are we panicking on the streets about other things? I don't know if it's panic. Construction fatigue has definitely set in. You know, when you're driving and your car just looks at you with those sad puppy dog eyes and says, really? You're pushing the brakes again? Don't you know how expensive brake replacements are? And you have to grip the steering wheel, maybe give it a little pat and say, soon it'll be over, vehicle. Soon it will be. We'll get you some new brakes. We'll just sail through every part of this city, except for a couple of spots right now. Veterans Memorial Parkway at River Road, got to slow down there. And also northbound Warncliffe. We have a slowdown northbound Warncliffe, and this is just south of Horton, which right now doesn't have construction, but someday will. You don't want it to be left out. If you're on Warncliffe right now and you're not in a vehicle, just reach down and give it a pat. Just say, yeah, the construction will come for you too. Update on Canada and Switzerland. It is 2-0 in favor of Switzerland. And one of the big questions is going to be this. Will Jesse Marsh have to answer questions following this match if the score does not change, asking, did your squad play not to lose? Because there were two options that could seal the group for Canada, a win or a tie. And right now they're staring at option number three. 519-643-2222. This is London Live. My name is Mike Stubbs, and we've got an opportunity to talk about some municipal issues. Look ahead to Canada Day as well with Deputy Mayor Sean Lewis, who makes his weekly appearance on the show. Deputy Mayor Lewis, does your vehicle have construction fatigue?
1: Absolutely. Doesn't all over? Well, you know what? Mine's probably less than the average person's right now because, of course, I've been stuck at home with this shingles thing for a couple months, so I haven't exactly been putting a lot of kilometers on it. So it's maybe had it a little easier than some folks, but yes, it does. I think we all have construction fatigue from all the work that's going on. You know, $385 million worth of construction work happening in our city this year. It's a lot, and you know, some of it is work that just has to be done that's been kicked down the road too many times. Some of it's repair work. I mean, there's all kinds of reasons it's going on. But yeah, it is. It's certainly the summer of construction in a way that is even more so than our usual summers.
0: Well, at some point we will see an end, and maybe we will see more smooth sailing in the city. I know there are more projects to come, so we'll outline those as they do arrive. And in the meantime, just give that steering wheel a pat. Deputy Mayor Lewis.
1: And you know, Mike, I got to tell you, though, they're not all bad. Like, I will say, in terms of, I get it, people are frustrated that things take longer than some of them were supposed to and things like that. You know, I can tell you in my ward today, Hale Street reopened 2 days ahead of schedule because Water Ops got the job done ahead of schedule. Clark Road has lane channeling now, lane reductions instead of a full closure as the contractor works to get that one reopened. That's not a city project, that's a private utility connection. But that's the other thing. Not all of the construction that we encounter out there on the roads is actually city-led construction. Some of it is private utility repairs. And so when you mix in what the city's doing and then you throw in Rogers or Bell running fiber lines, you throw in Enbridge replacing some gas lines or hydro doing some work, some of that is actually not even the city's work. So that gets layered on top of everything else.
0: Well, then let's talk about happier times for a second, because 1 week from today is Canada Day. And it's due to be about 30 degrees, I think, on Canada Day. We're going to be talking later on in the show about city pools opening up. But we're trying to figure out Canada Day festivities, because about a month ago it was, well, we're not going to have fireworks here, but we will have them here. What sorts of things do you see on the docket for Canada Day right now?
1: Well, although both the Byron and the Argyle fireworks shows are not going ahead this year because there just wasn't enough sponsorship, you know, times are tight in terms of the economy, and there's just not as many companies who are supporting different celebrations with as much as they used to in the past.
0: But, and we have to realize, too, those fireworks shows we discussed this, they can be upwards of $10,000, $11,000.
1: Oh, yeah, and that's for 10 minutes. So
0: we talk about spending money on things. Imagine getting up in front of the city and saying, all right, we're going to spend $11,000 on 10 minutes to, I don't know, dig dirt or make grass or whatever it is that you were talking about, fix a sidewalk. You'd have people putting their hands up in the air and saying, I don't think so.
1: Well, we had, I'm on the Argyle BIA, and they, of course, lead the candidate organizing out in Argyle, although the Eastland and Optimists are involved and the Argyle Community Association and others. It really is a partnership between a lot of organizations, including the city. There was discussion about, do we go ahead? And honestly, where we were with the budget, you would have gotten a 5-minute fireworks show. Doesn't seem like we should ask, 10,000 people to converge on a venue to stay for 5 minutes and leave. And so rather than disappoint, the decision was made to not go ahead with the fireworks this year. And instead, we're putting more money in Argyle into the daytime activities that will be happening all day long from noon till 7 p.m. at East Lions Community Center. That will include I'm sponsoring the last free swim in the pool before we do the pool repairs indoors this summer with the outdoor pools opening. But there will be activities going on in the gymnasium out in the public areas as well. And I'm actually super excited. We're about ready to turn on the pickleball lighting in East Lions Park and give people an opportunity to play pickleball in the evening hours as well as the sun starts to set. But there's going to be lots of daytime activities happening in East Lions Park in the East End. And it's not just there. In the South End, the White Oaks Community Group will still be having a very large Canada Day celebration. Fireworks will be happening there. Downtown, throughout the day on Dundas Place, there's going to be all kinds of programming happening with the London Heritage and the London Arts Council, live music, different types of food to try, unique vendors, activities, face painting and balloon animals and that kind of stuff for kids. And then Harris Park. At 6 p.m., activities will start happening. There will be, again, food trucks down there. There will be giant games and activities happening, live music, and then, of course, the fireworks at the end of the evening. And I think, for those of us who are sports fans, I believe there's a London Majors game happening at Labatt Park. So lots of exciting things happening on Canada Day to celebrate our nation's birthday. And I know whatever it is that people are looking for, they will find something that fits their tastes because there's just so much to do, whether it's in your neighborhood, whether it's downtown. As we mentioned earlier, there will be perhaps some ways that you're not able to get around. So plan ahead, think about where you're going to park, or maybe if you're going to take the bus or bike, or you're going to walk over to an event. But there's stuff happening in our neighborhoods and downtown all day on Canada Day. So there's lots of things to do. Have fun, celebrate, enjoy the day off.
0: Deputy Mayor Sean Lewis joining us. Deputy Mayor Lewis, I got a text here that's a very unique one, but it works because it is talking about Ward 2, which is your ward. And it says, I live in Ward 2. Is there any way you could ask the Deputy Mayor why there are all of a sudden so many street signs? It feels that there are signs every 100 meters and four of them. I don't know.
1: It does feel that way. And this is part of the situation where municipalities are adapting to some of the provincial government changes. So you'll recall we had several discussions about photo radar on the show over this last year. And when the province took away photo radar from our school zones, they also said, oh, hey, you've got to put a bunch more signs up to make it safer in school and community safety zones. And so, not only do we have the construction signs and the detour signs, but we've also had this mandate to put up these bigger, larger, and more frequent signs. And so the honest answer is we're just following the direction that we've been given by the province in terms of how we have to sign the roads. I agree with the person who's written in. I think it creates a lot of eye pollution and ultimately white noise. Because when you have that many signs in a row, first of all, you're not reading them all. And once they're there for a few days, it kind of becomes like anything else. You get so used to it, it doesn't register anymore. And so I don't think that they're actually all that helpful. I agree. It seems like it's just overkill.
0: Yeah. It's like the guy who comes home from the business trip on that commercial and his wife has moved the couch and he goes to flop on the couch and it's not there. You don't see it. You don't notice this because you're so used to it. And that goes back to, like you say, the photo radar discussion and the idea that, okay, is this actually the right way to go? More speed bumps, more this. Why not just bring back the photo radar? I don't know. Maybe we get to a day when we do that. I think it would take another government to do it. That's somewhere off in the future. Can we ever do municipal photo radar? Is that a thing?
1: It's not a thing. It's actually something we're prohibited from doing. It requires permission from the province in order to do that. And so it's something that's really out of our hands, at least under the current provincial leadership. Do I see a day when it might come back? Yes. Might even be under the same party, but maybe under a new leader that it comes back, provided the cabinet ministers cannot get 30 plus speeding tickets from it. Was rather unique timing that when it came to light that photo radar was coming out, it also came to light that, and I believe it was Global News that broke it.
0: It was.
1: That 27 members of the premier's cabinet and staff had received photo radar tickets. So,
0: yeah.
1: You know, 1 + 1 sometimes does equal 2.
0: Deputy Mayor Lewis, thanks so much for the conversation. We'll talk again soon.
1: My pleasure, Mike. Happy Canada Day to everyone. Have a great Canada Day celebration wherever you're going, however you're enjoying the day.
0: London Deputy Mayor Sean Lewis. Let's take a break. This is 980 CFPL.
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0: In our world, we are trying to cut down on the amount of pollution that we have, right? And got a few more texts regarding what has taken place. Got one earlier, before we even talked with Deputy Mayor Sean Lewis, who is the counselor for Ward 2. And it was someone who lives in Ward 2 and had said, hey, can you ask Ward 2 counselor, Deputy Mayor Sean Lewis, about the number of signs? And the line was, it's like there are four of them for every 100 meters. There's signs all over the place. And if you think about it, if you're driving on, let's say, Highbury, and you come over, I think it's Bridges. So you come over the hump, and then you turn right, and there's a school. That's a stretch just filled with signs. But as Deputy Mayor Lewis pointed out, this was part of the Doug Ford plan. This was how to solve not having photo radar. Was anybody dead against photo radar? Man, I love photo radar. I really do. And I have been ticketed for a photo radar ticket. Didn't happen in Ontario, happened in Alberta. So I'm not for it because, well, I've never been ticketed because I drive exactly the speed limit. I'm not going to pretend that because it's not true. But I still love it. Because if you get a ticket, you're going to look and go, ooh. And you're probably going to watch your driving. If you get enough of them, you're really going to watch your driving. Because nobody likes to get tickets. And it does bring in money for the municipality. And the Doug Ford government decides, no, we're not going to have this. At the same time that we find out people have been using vehicles, provincial vehicles, and speeding in them. Shocker that this was the solution. Oh, but we're going to use other traffic calming measures. Lots of signs. And now, look at the reaction from it. The signs are annoying. The signs are things that you don't really notice. The speed bumps. Got another one about, why do we need more speed bumps? Well, we need more speed bumps because we need to calm the traffic. We need to slow them down. Make drivers less likely to speed in some areas. And photo radar? No. We don't want that. No, because that could look bad if certain people get too many photo radar tickets. Or I always like to believe, and I will give you my little disclaimer, I enjoy the company of Premier Doug Ford. I've had the pleasure of sitting with him on more than one occasion, and I really like him as a human being. At the same time, I do feel that he governs using his buddies. And when the buddies don't like something, safe consumption site, photo radar. Changes are made. And it's the same thing that Richard was talking about. You want to see where politicians live? If you drive around the city, the province, the country, and you notice some areas getting more attention than others, that's where the politicians live. I never did get a street light on my street until a politician moved in. It does bring a voice, and you can't say that it doesn't. We've had a theme of preferential treatment throughout the show, and it began with Ward 4 counselor and now mayoral candidate Susan Stevenson saying that certain areas of the city are getting preferential treatment. And so we threw this before somebody who has experienced it an awful lot, and that is Councillor Cheryl Miller, because she's got experience in the city as a councillor, running election campaigns. And former Councillor Cheryl Miller said, look at the numbers. Look at where the votes are coming. You have the ability to mobilize. You have people who are very interested in municipal affairs. And therefore, if there is something that they A, like, or B, don't like in their particular area of the city, they're either going to support it and encourage their counselor to bring it in, or they are going to be against it and discourage their counselor from bringing it in. And I loved Adam called and he said, you want to see the last true form of democracy? It exists in municipal council because you don't have those party lines. And yes, we can have party leanings, but you don't have those party lines. You don't know how every vote is going to go before the vote comes in. And sadly, and I really mean this, sadly, that's the way it exists at the legislature. That's the way it exists in the House of Commons. You know the vote. You just have to count it up. And that's sad. That's not democracy. That's being on a team. And teams shouldn't run countries. Teams should play on fields. Let's give you an update right now. The future of Canada soccer struck, and Canada is now down by one. And we are getting late. Canada needs a draw or a win in this match in order to win the group against Switzerland. And right now, Switzerland is doing what they do best, possessing the ball. They're playing keep away. But we did see the future of Canadian soccer. How about this? Promise David, who is 24 years young, takes a pass from Nathan Saliba, who is in the match because Ismaël Koné broke his leg. By the way, the player responsible for that slide tackle on Ismaël Koné has been suspended for 5 matches. But Nathan Saliba feeds a beautiful ball to Promise David, and they combine on a goal to make it 2-1. And now Canada is trying to tie the game. And if they do and hang on from there, then they would win their group. So let's recap the World Cup for Canada. You, A, have your first point. B, your first victory. And it came by a 6-0 count. And now trying to win the group. They are basically assured right now. Even, yes, there would be mathematics that could keep Canada out. But very soon there will not be, because Bosnia-Herzegovina will be finished. And right now it is 3-1 Bosnia and Herzegovina over Qatar. And so Bosnia-Herzegovina would give themselves a chance to advance, but Canada would still have them on goal differential. So Canada, at worst right now, would finish second in their group. Got a text that says, signs, signs, everywhere a sign. Remember that song? Do you remember Tesla's version? Anybody a Tesla fan? Tesla never gets a good rap, but they did some good things, and they did a five-man electrical band, did it first. But Tesla redid signs. Did a good job. Tesla, can I say an underrated band? I don't know. I'd be criticized for that. we're going to take a break. Up next, we will talk about the opening of pools in the city of London, because it will be happening very, very soon. So just in time for some hot weather, John Wilson will update what the forecast looks like, and then we'll tell you how things are finishing up with Canada and Switzerland. Later on in the show, our news director, Scott Monick, was actually in Toronto yesterday for the Croatia-Panama match. And we had a chance to sit down with Scott and just get the sense of what it's like to go to a match. We can see the play on the field, but you're not really exposed to what the atmosphere is like, the before, the after, all that sort of thing. So we'll ask Scott all about that. That comes up later on in the show. And we're also going to be talking with Peter Inch. And Peter is going to take us on a virtual tour. We'll use some radio magic and that portal we usually use around the holidays to go down to things like toy drives. We'll use it to go to St. Thomas, and we'll take a tour through the St. Thomas Curling Club and what they are doing. And the part of this story that is fascinating is the fact that the renovations are not being done thanks to money from a government grant or money that is coming in courtesy of some very wealthy person who's decided they're going to make a donation. This was earned. But we'll do a little walkthrough with Peter Inch and talk about what this could mean for a curling club that was a big part of a huge curling event not too long ago. This is London Live on 980 CFPL.
1: 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Thank you again, Ricky and guys. I will always remember and recommend you." 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
4: Cloud coming in and showers will follow later this evening, 15 low tonight. There should be scattered light showers. I think we're probably in a gap between two of the bigger areas of precipitation there. But early tomorrow morning, showers here and there likely, and perhaps a rumble of thunder. Then a dry break at midday, and then another round of showers or thunderstorms in the late afternoon when the heating is at its most, 22 degrees the high. Then 24 Friday and Saturday, both say cloudy, but really it's just high, thin cloud, and I think we'll see a lot of sun through that. And then we get the big heat, finally, if you're waiting for it, next week, tonight's low 15.
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0: We're watching things wind down right now. If you are PVRing it, we're about to talk Canada-Switzerland. Promise David has Canada's goal. Canada's down 2-1, approximately 2 minutes remaining, and Canada going for the equalizer in this match. That would seal the group for them. They would win the group. Promise David had a header that was stopped by Gregor Kobel, who is the goalkeeper for Switzerland, and it was a huge save. It was just a good save. You're going to have them. Canada needs a goal, and they're down to about a minute and a half remaining in the match. Now, there is a silver lining that we'll get to just in case, but they continue to show highlights of Promise David's header, and I don't know, 6 inches more to the left. It was one of those, 4 inches more to the left. You can go back to any given Sunday and Al Pacino's speech. 1 inch too early and you don't catch it. 1 inch too late and you miss it. That kind of thing. Yeah, it's a game of inches. Always is. It is interesting as we get into the final matches of the group stage, because now is when all of the teams in a group will play at exactly the same time. And it looks like Alistair Johnston just had a great chance, and it didn't go. So Canada continues to pressure. And he had a header that went on goal, and Gregor Kobel made the save. If Canada had pushed offensively, that will be the question at the end of this match. If Canada does not score in the next 30, 35 seconds, that will be the thing. Could you have pushed more offensively? Canada came out defensive. Our good buddy Abby Lezizidis talked about that. Canada just came awfully close again. And you can see what Canada can do offensively. So many chances. What if you played like that? Fire wagon soccer. Help me out. I don't know nearly enough about soccer to be talking about how to strategize in a match. But if you said, you know, we've got enough offense, we might be able to outscore our opponents. Let's give that a shot. Could you do it? I don't know. I have no idea. Because you get into those matches where, and Switzerland has done it today, the better team controls possession. And that's become a huge part of hockey. It's a huge part of lacrosse. It's about who controls the object that you're dealing with, the puck, the ball, the longest. But one of the unique things as we get into the final matches of the group stage is even if you have 1 point, you still have a shot at advancing because they need 8 third-place teams out of the 12 to advance to make a round of 32. So you have more hope for a lot of the teams, and it will make the next few days incredibly exciting. Okay, we've hit full time. The final score in this one, Switzerland 2 and Canada 1. Not for a lack of trying. Did get a note from our good friend Abby Lezizidis. He said the last 25 minutes showed urgency. There was none of that in the first half because there weren't any attacking players on the pitch. We didn't go for the win. That was his read on it. We didn't go for the win. When you're playing not to lose, it doesn't usually go in your favor. So a little bit of that. Jesse Marsh will have to answer the questions. But here is what happens. The way that the math is working out right now, Canada will finish second in their group. They will not win the group. They lost to Switzerland. They could not do that. So Switzerland will win the group. That means Canada is 2B as you move forward into the knockout round. So if you see any schedules, they are 2B. And that means that they will play Sunday against 1B. So they don't have to play a first-place team. They will play whichever team does not finish first or third in Group A, likely Mexico or South Korea. That will be Canada's opponent. And the unique part about that is that match will take place at 3 p.m. on Sunday, much better than 11 p.m. on July the 2nd. Could make for a huge Sunday, huh? Maybe Canada changes some strategy because of the way that this one went. Canada does not win the match. They do not win the group, but they will now await their opponent. They will know that by the end of today, and the match will be 3 p.m. on Sunday if all of this math stays the same. This is London Live. We've got news coming up with Danny Longo and lots to do in our next hour. 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
15: This is Global News. I'm Danny Longo. Switzerland has beaten Canada 2-1 in their crucial Group B World Cup match in Vancouver. Canada went down 2-0 early in the second half, but a goal by substitute Promise David cut the lead in half, and Canada continued to press for an equalizer. Canada needed a win or tie to win the group and get a favorable round of 32 match in Vancouver, but a loss for Canada will likely mean the team still advances as the second-place team in the group. There was a solemn show of respect filling the streets of Toronto today as police officers, family members, and officials gathered to honor a veteran constable killed in the line of duty. The procession for Constable Mark Pinizzotto was followed by a funeral service at the Toronto Congress Centre. Chief Myron Demke was among the many dignitaries who spoke at his funeral.
16: Mark was a hero in life. He devoted his life to service and to protecting others. He embodied the values we all strive to uphold.
15: The officer died on June 11th when he was shot during a search at an apartment building in the city's northwest as part of an investigation in a string of shootings. The veteran police officer, who was 43, was taken to hospital where he later died. 19-year-old Nicholas Bennett, the man accused of shooting him, was also shot and injured by police and remains in hospital. He's facing first-degree murder charges and is set to appear in court next month. Ontario is increasing speed limits to 110 kilometers an hour on an additional 938 kilometers of provincial highways, with some sections taking effect Friday and others by September 30th. The changes will affect parts of highways 401, 402, 403, 416, 417, and the QEW. The province says the increase follows safety reviews and applies only to highways designed to support higher speeds.
17: I'm excited to announce that our government is increasing the speed limit on an additional 938 kilometers of provincial highways across Ontario where it's safe to do so.
15: Officials estimate the change could cut travel times by up to 20 minutes between Sarnia and Toronto and nearly 30 minutes between Toronto and Ottawa. By October, nearly 89% of Ontario's 400 series highways will have higher speed limits. A suspect charged in the infamous gold heist at Toronto Pearson Airport has been sentenced to more than 13 years in prison in the U.S. for attempting to smuggle guns across the border into Canada. 27-year-old Durante King McLean of Brampton was arrested during a traffic stop in Pennsylvania in September 2023. Police found 65 guns hidden inside of his vehicle that he'd been renting. While in custody, King McLean was charged by Canadian authorities for allegedly driving the delivery truck that made off with $24 million worth of gold bars and foreign currency stolen from the Air Canada cargo terminal in April 2023. U.S. authorities believe he fled Canada for Florida shortly after the heist. The delayed opening of the Gordie Howe International Bridge is now an issue in a closely watched Michigan Senate race. Democratic candidate Mallory McMorrow launched a new ad today in which she accuses U.S. President Donald Trump of blocking the bridge's opening at the request of the billionaire owners of a competing bridge. A ribbon-cutting event for the bridge connecting Ontario and Michigan was set to take place June 12th, but Prime Minister Mark Carney said that it was paused at the request of the U.S. No new date for the opening has been set. The Gordie Howe Bridge project has long faced heavy pushback from members of the billionaire Maroon family, who owns the competing Ambassador Bridge, and are longtime Republican donors. I'm Danny Longo. This is Global News.
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0: As we take a look at sports, you heard from Danny Longo, 2-1, Switzerland defeats Canada. So, Canada, right now, has finished second in their group. Same number of points as Bosnia-Herzegovina, who they tied in their first match. And, ultimately, Canada now will play on Sunday against the second-place finisher in Group A. So, if you're a fan of Canada, you're focusing in on the 9 p.m. games tonight. Mexico up against Czechia, and South Korea, or Republic of Korea, up against South Africa. If that goes according to plan, Mexico would win, and South Korea would win. Canada would face South Korea. But, in sports, not everything goes according to plan. Just ask England yesterday, who wound up in a draw with Ghana. You never know what's going to happen. Canada will finish second in Group B, but will advance to the knockout round for the first time at the World Cup in this country's history. Blue Jays baseball is coming up tonight, and that will be on 980 CFPL as the Jays close out their series with the Houston Astros. This is the famous rubber match, because the Blue Jays won the first game. Astros won in extra innings last night after the Jays fought back. Tonight, it is Treyas Savage pitching for Toronto, and it will be Mike Burrows for Houston. The Guardians and White Sox finally underway after a weather delay. They are scoreless top of the second. In finals from earlier today, the Cubs.

0: Alex Tuck from the Buffalo Sabres on a sign-and-trade deal. And we'll see whether the London Knights can extend a streak that is the longest in hockey. Certainly major junior hockey, but in hockey. They go back to 1969. From 1969 until last year, the London Knights have had a player drafted off their roster every single year. That's a 57-year streak. The next closest team, Ottawa, at 23 years. And Max Sokolovsky and Jackson Cover and others, they'll probably make that happen. The NBA draft continues tonight. It is round number two. Again, Switzerland over Canada by a score of 2-1. Canada finishes second in Group B, will advance, and will play the second-place finisher in Group A, likely Mexico or South Korea, on Sunday at 3 p.m. This is 980 CFPL.
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2: After a really nice start, we have cloud advancing across Michigan into Ontario this afternoon, and showers will follow, although not until later this evening, quite late maybe, and then we get some showers overnight. Temperatures peaking just about on the average for the date, 15 low tonight. Now, with those showers come a chance of thunderstorms, one chance early tomorrow, but that's not peak heating time. Now, another chance later in the afternoon is, and so showers scattered around and maybe a thunderstorm tomorrow, 22. Then Friday and Saturday, just high cloud. I think the sun will get through much of that, and 24 degrees each. Tonight's low 15.
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9: And science is a long-haired freaking people.

We've talked some signs today on the show. Actually, just got a text. I love this. So this all originated with a question from someone living in Ward 2 saying, what's with all the signs? There's signs, like four of them, over 100 meters span. What is going on? Why so many signs? And we actually spoke with Ward 2 Councilor Sean Lewis last hour, and Councilor Lewis said the reason that we have so many signs is we're supposed to have them. The province has mandated them because they need to warn us where school zones are and that speed limits are going to be changing because they no longer permit photo radar. So those signs have come in as part of the calming measures. You know what's not calming? Sign after sign after sign after sign after not calming. Premier Ford, not calming at all. And then there's the speed bumps. And then I got a follow-up question on that

0: says most of these new signs are way too low. 6 feet is the standard. Most of them are like 3 to 4 feet. You walk into them with your face. And then it goes on to say, the ones in Ward 1, you could bounce your belt buckle on. Be careful there, too. Have you ever run into a signpost? I did that last week. Just a post in the ground. It didn't have a sign on it. I just caught it at the last second. But I was looking down at my phone. I was in a different city. And I was looking down at my phone following directions to where we were going. Never do that. Stop in your tracks. We should actually have a campaign, and it should be called Stop in Your Tracks. And if you are doing something on your phone, sending a text, posting a tweet, whatever it is, still don't like X. Because what do you do? I'm Xing? It's never worked. It's going to be Twitter. One day Elon Musk, well, he won't sell it because he's grouped it together with Grok and SpaceX, and so it's not coming loose. But he could change the name back to Twitter. That was a dumb thing. Twitter was brilliant. But whatever it is that you're doing on your phone, you should stop in your tracks, finish that, and then you can carry on. Because how many times do you look up, and I'm guilty of being this person, so I apologize. You look up, and somebody's coming at you, and they're not paying attention. They're on their phone, they're posting something, they're sending a tweet, they're texting, and they're on your path. There could be a collision, and then you have to deke around them. There's enough stuff going on. We don't need to watch out for people doing that. And again, I apologize for doing that. I'm now going to stop in my tracks when I go to use my phone outside of wherever it is that you use your phone when you're stationary. We're going to talk about the World Cup. We're going to give you a sense of what the World Cup experience is like. The silver lining, I'm telling you, there is a silver lining for Canada. Now, there are some, what's not a silver lining? A green lining? Is that the opposite of a silver lining? I don't know. What is the opposite of a silver lining? Because I need that right now. The silver lining for Canada losing to Switzerland is that we all get a chance to celebrate. We get a chance to go and watch a match in the knockout round where Canada could win, knock somebody out, advance to the round of 16 on Sunday at 3 p.m. Had Canada won or drawn today, they would have played next Thursday at 11 p.m., and you would have been forcing yourselves to stay awake. You would have been tired on Friday. You would have slept late on Saturday. Half the weekend is gone. It would have been a mess. The silver lining is this. The match takes place on Sunday at 3 p.m. Eastern. Now, the not-so-silver lining, the green lining, and the reason I say green, it's like, you know, silver is nice and pure. When it tarnishes, it's green. So it should be a green lining that's the opposite, right? So the green lining, we've lost home field advantage. That match on Sunday is happening in L.A. So Canada has to go to Los Angeles, no home crowd. And if they were to play Mexico, there would be Mexico fans making the trip. Not clear who they will play. Likely the Republic of Korea, South Korea. Likely. But we don't know that for sure. We'll know that around 11:30 tonight if you want to stay up. But that's one of the negatives for it. So we'll see. Canada's in the knockout round. Let's celebrate it. Sunday's going to be a big day. Love it. Right now, it's time for Crime Floppers.
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0: 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Today, we get to go to St. Paul, Minnesota. You need to know what the cannabis laws are in St. Paul, Minnesota, before we go any further. You're allowed, if you are 21 and older, to legally use, grow, and possess marijuana. If you are not 21, you can't. Okay, on with the story. We have a guy named Corey. Corey uses cannabis. His wife, not a fan. So Corey hides it in places. And one of the places that he selected was his son's Spider-Man backpack. Why is that a place? Corey, were you hiding this after ingesting it or smoking it? Corey, Spider-Man backpack. So Corey's son goes to school. Corey's son pulls out stuff out of his backpack. Baggies of marijuana fall out. Kids yell, scream, whatever. What is that? Teacher finds it. Police are called. Corey has to come in. And now because of Minnesota's drug laws, yeah, it was actually legal for Corey to have it. Not so legal for his son to have it. They're now looking at trafficking issues and endangering a minor. Corey's in a lot of trouble, and he's the latest star of Crime Floppers.
1: Crime Floppers.
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0: Later this hour, Peter Inch will take us on a tour of something that is happening because a lot of hard work was put in fundraising. No grants, no donations, over $1 million in renovations at the St. Thomas Curling Club. And we'll actually walk through the club. It was kind of neat to see it as it was happening. That is coming later on this hour, as is the Big Three. We'll talk a little bit more about the speed limits that are increasing to 110 kilometers an hour. We've had a few of them. Now we're going to get a few more. It's not that big a deal, is it? Should I be thinking it's more of a big deal? It's not that big a deal. Is it going to curb speeds on the 400 series highways? No, but people drive like maniacs there as it is. I've been on them. Not everybody. I'd say less than 1% of drivers are driving like maniacs, but they're there. Maybe photo radar could get... No, forget that. The Premier doesn't want that. This is London Live. My name is Mike Stubbs, and it's time to give you a sense of the experience at a World Cup match. Another match took place in Toronto last night. Croatia, and we've got a great Croatian population in this area, up against Panama in essentially a must-win game for each of them. This was a key match. And Scott Monick, our news director at 980 CFPL, was able to be there. And so, sure, we can talk a little bit about the match, but we wanted to get a sense of what things were like in and around the match. Here is Scott on what attending a World Cup match is actually like.
1: We went to Toronto early, obviously, just to get settled in and make sure that we had plenty of time to take in the full experience, Mike. So we drove to Burlington and then hopped on a GO train, and then right immediately, it was a overcrowded train with a mix of Blues Jays fans, because of course the Jays played that afternoon at 4 o'clock, and then of course there was a lot of Croatian fans. So right away you already started to get into that kind of World Cup vibe with people obviously wearing jerseys, and there was a bit of excitement in the lead up to even before we arrived at the stadium. So it was right away we were kind of already excited for the experience. And then once we got off the train just outside the stadium, and this was over 2 hours before kickoff, I would say, maybe two and a half. And already there was a lot of people, a lot of chanting, everyone in sort of a celebratory mood. So it was, and then, of course, it was a perfect day weather-wise. So it was an awesome start.
0: You get in there from the TV feed. It appeared that there was a solid Panama contingent, but it also appeared there was a lot of Croatia red and white. Is that what it looked like from your vantage point?
1: Yeah, I didn't know what to expect, and I got to say, the Panama fans definitely turned out as well. I don't know. I'd maybe estimate it was maybe 3/4 Croatian fans. Maybe that's a little high. Maybe 60%. But the Panama fans were definitely loud. They had some great outfits, I got to say, including their hats, a lot of them that were walking around the grounds at Toronto Stadium. So it was a cool atmosphere, and that's what the beauty of World Cup is. You get that mix where there's obviously loud, boisterous fans representing, both countries. So it was an awesome atmosphere. Everyone's very friendly as well. A bit lower stakes, since it's a group stage match. However, obviously it was an important match for both countries if they have any aspirations of moving on in the tournament. So, obviously Croatia, there's a huge Croatian population, Mike, in sort of the greater Toronto area and then even in southwestern Ontario. So I was not surprised to see so many Croatian supporters. I know the Croatian Prime Minister was there. So just all in all, it was an excellent World Cup experience.
0: Scott Monick, news director, 980 CFPL, talking about being at the Croatia match in Toronto yesterday. Now, you go into halftime, and you said it, this match was key for both of these countries. It's nil-nil. Could you feel tension?
1: Definitely. To be perfectly honest, I don't think Croatia played that well in the first half. I think even the players themselves would admit that. They really didn't create any chances. Panama nearly scored in the first half. They hit the post, which would have obviously really changed, sort of the direction of that match. Yeah, there's definitely a lot of tension by the fact that Croatia wasn't playing well. But fortunately, they kind of reset at halftime, made some adjustments, and then they got a goal early in the second half, which I'm sure calmed a lot of people's nerves.
0: 54th minute, it goes in. What was the eruption like?
1: It was loud. It felt loud in the moment, just pure elation. And again, a bit of relief, I think, the fact that there was a lot of pressure on Croatia. For people that don't know, Croatia's not a large country in terms of population, but they've really performed really well at past World Cups. I think going back to 2018, they finished second, I believe, and third the World Cup after that. So there's a bit of pressure on them to still perform. They have some really recognizable players. Luka Modric is just one of this generation's greatest players, and this is obviously his last World Cup because he's 40 years of age. So I think there was a lot of pressure, certainly, to try and at least win this match against Panama, for Croatia to give themselves a chance to advance. And obviously they have a big match coming up against Ghana to sort of decide that that next spot in the knockout stage.
0: One last thing, and that is leaving the stadium at the end. How did it compare to any other events you've left?
1: Yeah, it was a bottleneck of loud, happy fans walking back. We actually went to an after party, Mike, afterwards. It was hosted by the Canadian Croatian Chamber of Commerce. So it was about less than maybe a kilometer walk from the stadium, so it was close by. And the atmosphere at the party afterwards, as you might imagine, was just amazing. It was a lot of singing, a lot of dancing, a lot of drinking, quite honestly. Just a lot of people just having a great time, enjoying the victory. And obviously the fact that they won certainly helped. It would have been a bit of a different mood, I think, if they had not pulled out that match. But yeah, I mean, everyone was, as I said, just I think ready to celebrate, and that's the beauty of the World Cup, is it brings people together, and everyone was just, I think, excited to be there and excited to experience it. So yeah, and kudos to Toronto. I must say, my experience at the stadium, I thought the stadium was, it looked good. So I thought Toronto, has represented itself well as one of the host cities.
0: This is what it's about. Scott, thanks for sharing all of this with us and enjoy the rest of the World Cup.
1: Thanks, Mike, you as well.
0: That is Scott Monick, news director at 980 CFPL at the Croatia match yesterday. And that is what it's about. You look at the fun that people have brought. Scotland plays tonight. And Scotland could get through. And there are people in Boston right now thinking, okay, if everything lines up in a certain way, and it's sports, whether it lines up this way, we'll have to find out after it's lined up. But Scotland could play Germany in Boston. Is there enough beer? We may have the city of Boston saying, can you please, wherever you are, go to your fridge. Please grab all of the beer in it and mail it to P.O. Box, Boston, Massachusetts. We're going to need all of the beer to be able to handle Scotland versus Germany. No guarantee that it will happen, but there is a chance. Scotland plays Brazil tonight. This becomes a big one. But people from Scotland have had so much fun singing at Red Sox games. You don't hear singing at Red Sox games. There's been singing. And then you look at some of the other stories. Cap Verde is just a dynamite story. To be able to come, to be able to be as small a nation as Cap Verde is, and to be able to earn a point and then earn another point against Uruguay, they actually have a shot at making it through as a third place club. And then you've got Curaçao, the smallest nation ever, and they get blown out by Germany in their first match. Nobody cares because they were able to qualify. And then they go into their second match, and that's where things got even crazier for them because they tied Ecuador 0-0. That's a celebration. There will be a national day. If you ever want to visit Curaçao, do it on June 20th. Because no doubt they will be having a national day to celebrate being able to earn a point at the World Cup of Soccer. Sounds silly. You watch. This was a massive, massive day for them. And we have seen the opposite of what was a fear of some of the experts going in, which was, we're allowing in 48 teams. Yeah, there's going to be a lot of 5-0. There's going to be a lot of 7-1. We've seen the odd one. Canada won 6-0, but we haven't seen a lot of it. It's been great. This is London Live on 980 CFPL.
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0: News of the day is Canada lost to Switzerland at the World Cup of Soccer. Also, speeds on the 401, and eventually we'll get to mice. We haven't mentioned mice yet. That's a good thing. When you mention mice, that's a bad thing. And we'll have some news on what makes mice a bad thing. First, let's get to that speed limit stuff as we head to our big three. Several more sections of the 400 series highways will see speed increases to 110 kilometers an hour. Nothing in Toronto proper, because, well, good, but there are some other spots where it will happen. Here is Global News reporter Karen Lieberman on the increase of the speed limit to 110 kilometers an hour on 10 new sections of the 400 series highways.
16: The transportation minister says that this is a common sense change that will make life more convenient for motorists. Now, it's quite a long list, and we have those details on our website, globalnews.ca. The increase comes into effect on July 12th, and know that it isn't impacting stretches right here in the GTA, but we're told that these are the sections of highway that can accommodate the higher speed limit of 110 kilometers per hour. Now, this did all begin with consultations and a pilot back in 2019, and then in 2022, the 10 kilometer per hour increase was introduced on six other highway sections. We get more now from the transportation minister.
17: Many people don't realize is until 1975, highways 400, 401, 417, and the QEW had speed limits over 110 kilometers until they were reduced in response to the energy crisis. In fact, much of Ontario's highway network was originally designed for speed limits of 110 kilometers per hour.
16: OPP Sergeant Kerry Schmidt has a message that despite this increase in speed, speeding and aggressive behavior on the roads is still a top killer on the roads and something to be wary of. And he also points to something that will not change despite this move. Throwback to you.
0: That's just it. It won't change with this move. The safety is what it is. I don't think we look at this and say it makes it less safe. I don't think we look at this and say it is just the way people drive. That needs to change. Story number two, when we hear about Alberta separating, interesting statement today from the Calgary Chamber of Commerce President Deborah Yedlin, who said that what she's hearing is that almost 50% of businesses in Calgary would move out of the province if Alberta was to separate. That is fascinating. And our third story, mice. We've talked before about mice and rats, smart little creatures. Here's ABC's Sherry Preston with more evidence that mice are getting harder to deal with.
18: Rutgers University scientist Changlu Wang has been studying mice for years, taking blood samples from rodents in New York, Philadelphia, and Washington, D.C., and says,
19: from those samples, we found that about 70% of the mice populations contain mutations.
18: Mutations that can make them resistant to traditional pesticides. Philadelphia exterminator Terrell Williams can attest.
20: What's happening is it's starting to take longer for the application to work.
18: As the mice evolve, experts say humans need to as well, focusing on prevention and sanitation instead of poisons. Sherry Preston, ABC News.
0: Pick up your garbage. The mice and the rats can stay away from some of those poisons, and now the mice are mutating so that the poisons don't impact them as bad as they used to. Yay! Let's take a break. This is 980 CFPL.
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24: Cloud on the way in from Michigan. It'll be here, well, gradually this afternoon and evening, and then showers start to advance too. They're already advancing into western Michigan now, and they'll be here this evening, late this evening, tonight. 15 the low, and then chance of a thunderstorm in them tomorrow with scattered showers, 22 degrees. Friday and Saturday, cloudy, but that's a misnomer because it'll be high, thin cloud, and I think the sun will get through a lot of that. 24 degrees both days, and partly sunny at least on Sunday. Hot next week, humid too. Tonight's low 15.
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0: Canada's next match of the World Cup of Soccer will be Sunday, 3 p.m. Silver lining? It could have been next Thursday, July 2nd at 11 p.m. So just a little bit better in that way. Will it be a harder match? Yeah, maybe, sort of, hard to tell. Probably against Mexico or South Korea. That's not easy. That is not an easy matchup. We'll see how Group A unfolds tonight. They play their games at 9 p.m. This is London Live. My name is Mike Stubbs. We have had a number of games played at the St. Thomas Curling Club over the years, and it is getting a bit of a makeover. And it's a makeover made possible by not a donation or a grant, but by fundraising and doing it the hard way. We're going to head to St. Thomas right now with the magic of radio to link up with Peter Inch to talk about the renovations at the St. Thomas Curling Club. Peter, it's always interesting to hear stories of how things get done. A lot of times we think, well, we've got to wait until a government grant comes available, or we've got to wait until some very wealthy investor who once loved using a library or once loved using a park says, hey, I've got an extra $5 million. Here, have it. And then things get moving. You, would you say needed to repair or make renovations to the St. Thomas Curling Club?
4: Definitely. We weren't accessible, so people would want to rent it for a wedding or a life event, and we'd have to say, well, sorry, we don't have any accessibility. So it definitely needed it, and over 20 years, I think it was brought forward four or five times, and then membership voted it down or it didn't go through. But now they was about an 80% approval rate to let's go ahead and do it. And so from the money that has been raised over many years, we're able to do $1 million renovation on the club, and we're about 50% done at this moment.
0: But this is not a wealthy investor somewhere, a sugar daddy. This is not a government grant. This was money that over time you put together as the club?
4: Exactly. And when we brought it down to the $1 million, it came in at 1.1. Well, we didn't have 1.1. So we started to pull things out. And one of them was two big windows that was going to go on either side of the fireplace. Well, the membership said, no, we don't want those pulled out. And they started donating money to put the windows back in. So the windows went away, and now they're back. My contractor's pulling his hair out. So when it's all done, there'll be two beautiful windows beside the fireplace to give us some light into the lounge.
0: Here we stand outside of the St. Thomas Curling Club, which has stood here for many, many years. Peter, we've got the sun shining down. It doesn't feel like curling weather, but you know what? Any weather is curling weather. Let's go inside.
4: Yep. We have an automatic door now. There will be a ramp, so it'll be wheelchair accessible. And when you step in to the left, we will have a lift that a wheelchair can go on, and then it will lift it up the stairs. We'll have all new flooring and everything put in this. And it's white. So it's bright and inviting, where before it was dark.
0: Was it wood paneling? Am I picture wood paneling here where it used to be?
4: Yeah, it was all wood paneling. And from 1955, it had never changed. So this was our way to brighten it up a little bit.
0: And look at this. The province is saying, oh, we were going to be accessible, and not everything has been made accessible. You've gone ahead and ensured that this is going to be an accessible building. That's so great.
4: Yeah, we're happy that we got it accessible to the lounge. We're disappointed we don't have it accessible to the ice. But that's our next work on, and make sure that happens.
0: Okay, so we walk in now and we can see where the windows are, that if you were being a spectator, you could look out and see the rinks, you could see the ice. What is happening here? Because you've got a wall and a room or a couple of rooms being made. What will this be?
4: Yep. So originally on those windows, those are all new. We replaced those because we had the Grand Slam here in September, and they were sweating. So I became a squeegee guy. In between the ends, I would squeegee the windows so that people could watch.
0: You really do it all.
4: And I said, okay, we got to change this. So we put in double panes, completely installed. And then, like you say, these big steel structures beside us, the first one will be an accessible washroom. So now we can bring, get people into the lounge, have a washroom that they can use. On the outside, we'll have a water bottle refilling station. So we get a lot of members who are bringing their water bottles. They can fill them, go out on the ice when we have, which in November, we'll have a Canadian championship here. They can fill their water bottles here as well. And then beside the washroom will be a new kitchen. So we had a fire a couple of Decembers ago, and I always said the next place that could have a fire is that kitchen. So this will take care of that, and we'll all new appliances, all brand new, and it will be exciting. So plumbing's been done, electrical hopefully will start next week, and then drywall, paint, and flooring, and we move forward from there.
0: All the fixings. Peter Inch giving us a tour of the St. Thomas Curling Club. They themselves raised enough money to make some improvements, to make it accessible, and to really make some changes. Now, the fireplace has been iconic for a long time.
4: It has, and originally in my drawings, we were going to paint it black. And there was...
0: Because of the Rolling Stones, or just...
4: just money. And then we had a member come forward who is a masonry guy, and he says, I hear you're going to paint that black. And I said, well, yeah. And he says, no. He says, I'll donate my labor. You get someone to pay for the stone and we'll restone the whole fireplace. So he came in and worked a week at it and redid it. We did paint the center of it black.
5: Looks beautiful, though.
4: Yeah, but we'll put our logo, we'll go on there, and then we'll have a spotlight on it. And what used to be where you put the wood when it was wood burning, we've got some 1912, 1914 trophies, and we're going to put them in there with the LED light and kind of light them up so it will stand out a little bit when people come in.
0: That's outstanding. And it feels brighter in here already. I mean, the lights aren't even on in here. Is that by design? Is it supposed to feel brighter right now?
4: Definitely. That was one of the reasons it was dark. And, you know, we'd be in here for the whole day, and then we walk outside and say, there was a blizzard going on because you just were here. So with it being painted white, we'll have 15 about 4 foot wide LED lights that will have a little fabric in the middle to absorb sound so it doesn't get as noisy in here. And then, like I said, either side of the fireplace, there will be a 6x6 windows put in that will bring some light from the north and make this really nice.
0: So it's going to get brighter and brighter. What do you think this will allow you to do, all of these refurbishments that you're making?
4: Well, you know, we, in St. Thomas, for us small weddings and things like that, there isn't that many halls that's available. So we think this will allow us to kind of, I always say we need more than one revenue stream. So right now we have curling, that's it. Well, now we can rent the facility out and get some more revenue coming in from that side. So we hope, you know, probably not this coming summer, but the next summer, to be open 12 months a year and to be able to have a food and beverage manager operating in here and operating it. And at some point, my long-term dream is curling 12 months a year. So we can have kids camps, bring them in, introduce them to curling, and then have a high performance where all the teams that shut down, they can come here and maybe throw once a week just for fun to keep everything going and, you know, have some Olympic champions out there.
0: Gotta love the way you think. As far as the ice goes, I mean, it's always been in good shape. Is there anything happening there?
4: Nothing happening there. You know, right now, a lot of people say, you know, why does it look gray? And that's sand. So right now, we mix the sand up to get it drying. We got fans running, working at that. And then once we get it dry, we run a steel mesh over it to kind of flatten that sand out and get ready. And then in August, we start putting the ice in, start putting water down, working at it. So right now we're doing maintenance on the compressor and things like that. But our ice shed, as I call it, is in great shape. We're really lucky that way.
0: Well, I love your vision. Your vision is always amazing. And the idea that maybe on a sign that says, welcome to St. Thomas, you've got Joe Thornton one day, and maybe you've got an Olympic champion right beside him in curling.
4: Yeah, exactly. It would be wonderful if that happens. And, you know, with the Canadian Curling Club Championship coming in November, it just starts to show more people and kids and everybody what's available to them. And, you know, we got a couple Paralympic gold medalists and a bronze medalist there in London. So not too far away. We got some people that can inspire. So,
0: Peter, thanks for the tour.
4: You're welcome.
0: Peter Inch at the St. Thomas Curling Club. Time for a break. 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
30: This is Global News. I'm Danny Longo. Canada is through to the knockout round of the FIFA World Cup for the first time, despite falling 2-1 to Switzerland in their final game of the tournament's group stage. The result saw the Swiss win Group B and earn a round of 32 match in Vancouver on July 2nd against the third-place team from Group E, F, G, I, or J. Now, Canada finishes second in the group and will play Group A's runner-up in Los Angeles on Sunday. Canada began the tournament with a 1-1 draw against Bosnia-Herzegovina on June 12th before thumping Qatar 6-0 last Thursday for their first ever win in the men's tournament. A new BMO economics analysis estimates that each additional Canada match played in Vancouver could generate about $70 million in local spending. The data suggests it would largely be through businesses at bars, restaurants, and watch parties. The bank says the tournament could add between $1.5 billion and $6.5 billion to Canada's GDP, with the impact growing if Canada advances deep into the knockout stage. Ontario is raising speed limits to 110 kilometers per hour on more sections of highways across the province. Transportation Minister Pratmeet Sarkaria says nearly 90% of Ontario's highway network will have the new limit after the province began incrementally raising speed ceilings in 2022.
31: Nearly 89% of our provincial highway network will have the posted speed limit of 110 kilometers an hour, up from 43% today. So drivers traveling from Sarnia to Toronto could save nearly 20 minutes, while those traveling from Toronto to Ottawa could save nearly half an hour.
30: The changes will begin on sections of highways 416 and 401 in eastern Ontario, where cars are currently limited to travel at 100 kilometers per hour. Sarkaria says speed limits will next increase on the QEW and highways including the 400, 401, and 417. Family members, police officers, and officials gathered in Toronto today to honor a constable who was fatally shot during a police raid earlier this month. A procession for Constable Mark Pinizzotto took place as hundreds of uniformed officers lined the streets of the procession route to pay their respects to the constable. The funeral service at the Toronto Congress Centre is closed to the public, but broadcast live online. Pinizzotto was shot on June 11th while carrying out a search warrant at an apartment building in the city's northwest as part of an investigation into multiple shootings. The veteran police officer, who was 43, died later in hospital. The man accused of shooting him, 19-year-old Nicholas Bennett, was shot and injured by police and remains in hospital. Bennett has been charged with first-degree murder as well as offenses related to two other shootings and is due to appear in court by video next month. An Ontario man accused of being the getaway driver in a massive gold and cash heist from Toronto's Pearson Airport has been sentenced to 13 years in an American prison in a separate gun-running case. U.S. authorities say Durante King McLean pleaded guilty last year to conspiring to traffic firearms after he was arrested in September 2023 with 65 guns hidden in his rental car on his way to the Canadian border. 5 months before his arrest, King McLean is believed to have been involved in a heist at Pearson, during which police say thieves stole 400 kilograms of gold valued at more than $20 million at the time. It's unknown whether King McLean will be extradited to Canada to face the charges. I'm Danny Longo. This is Global News.
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20: A beloved 75-year-old man washing up, getting ready for bed, is brutally beaten and killed. Despite an exhaustive investigation, the killer avoids arrest and then strikes again. I'm Global News crime reporter Nancy Hickst. 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
0: This is London Live. My name is Mike Stubbs, and this was brought up by Ward 4 councillor and mayoral candidate Susan Stevenson this week. It was the idea that some areas of the city, in her mind, get preferential treatment. So if there is something that is going to go there, all of a sudden, you've got hands going up saying, we're not going to have a great big building where you want to put it, or we're not going to have X, Y, Z, whatever it is, because we don't want it here. And other areas of the city, it just kind of goes there, and the same pushback does not exist. We had an opportunity to sit down with someone who has dealt with this issue as a city councilor, has dealt with this issue as an observer, and that is former councillor and controller Cheryl Miller. Here is Cheryl, who first off had to venture out on the roads in London today. That's actually where we started our conversation, because that can be hard, depending on which direction you're headed.
4: Correct. And if the police are listening, I'm sorry. I made an illegal left turn. I did a turnaround. I had to go from Hyde Park down to my house in South London. And I did that, and then I drove through the hospital grounds. I did three things illegally just to get home so I could talk to you.
0: Otherwise, you might still be on the road right now.
4: Yeah, I might be lying on the road right now. Because the next time someone, merge, there's a sign that says merge. And I look at people and I think, it's so simple. You merge. Take turns. Mm-hmm. Not in London.
0: Yeah, it's tough.
4: I'm

0: before, have we not?
1: Mm-hmm. Yes, we have. It's ever thus. And it's so interesting because people go, oh, no, this never happens. Of course it happens. You'd have to have your head buried in the sand to not see it. Now, let's go back and just look at the hub that was going to be up in North London. When I heard that, I said to my friends, no, that's never going to happen. And it didn't, because the community comes out against it. And as I say to people, all you have to do is look at the numbers, look at the results from last election, and you see exactly why you get those preferred subdivisions and areas of the city that get looked after better, because they are prepared to assemble themselves. Stony Brook, I mean, my niece was there. I said, it's not even going to affect you. Yes, yeah, it does. And Cheryl, we're going to have to do this. We're going to get together. And they do it, and they fight it, and they win. Now, the same thing happened when they didn't want to build onto the Westminster Ponds area, but that went through. People were opposed to it, but it's a different end of the city. So I think Susan was quite brave and good on her, because everybody knows, and those who say it's not true don't are just making it better by saying, no, not in our area. It's no different. Yeah, just look at the numbers of people that vote for you and how many people come out compared to other areas. And it's unfortunate, but it's true. It happens everywhere.
0: So it is NIMBYism, not in my backyard for sure, but how come we have the organization and the ear for some areas? You're talking the number of voters coming out. That's just giving you an idea of how many people are willing to pipe up. And if there's too many people, then the city backs away?
1: Absolutely. It's as simple as the numbers. You just look at the spreadsheet after last election, see the number of people who voted and the numbers that council members got. And that's the way it is, and it will always be. And if you're a mayor and you're running for the citywide, you're going to want to support the areas of the city that can vote for you, or they can vote against you in large numbers. So it's all numbers. It doesn't matter. It's any election. You look at how many votes can I get? Can I be this person? It's all the same. And you want to say, I love my counselor because he or she always fights for us. Well, of course you do.
0: We're talking with Cheryl Miller, and we're talking about situations that just go on in, lay it out, politics, not just municipal politics, but they can appear in certainly any kind of form, but it allows for things to get done in some places, and there's pushback in other places. You've run campaigns. You have been on city council. Is there anything to do that would change this in any way?
1: No, it's just human nature. It's always will be. And we're not going to change it. But don't say, oh, no, it isn't true. It is true. And I think, unfortunately, when Susan brings it up, it's Susan bringing it up because she says what she feels and what she thinks, and everybody hides. No, it doesn't happen. It doesn't happen. But it always does. If you look at examples, as I said before, you look at examples, you'll see where they end up all the time. Not in the communities that can assemble a large number and really protest and do a tremendous amount of job on social media, calling people and getting it all together. They're tough to fight.
0: That's it. Yeah. It can be tough to fight because as a counselor, take us behind the curtain here. If you have one person sending you a note saying, hey, this isn't right, you may look at it and talk to that person and find out what they're talking about. How many people would it take for a counselor to have to say, we got an issue here? There are so many people who are talking about this, it's going to look bad on us if we go ahead. What does that take? Is it much more than 10, 15?
1: Usually, it's a wave. You get a couple of calls from some people and saying, well, we're having a community meeting. So you know when they start doing a community meeting, that they start going door to door and outreach, then you know the wave is coming. Exactly. And they're doing the work out there on the streets. You know that they're going to bring the numbers. It doesn't matter. You can just feel the momentum, the time.

0: eye, bringing everybody into you and then filling the gallery and sending you emails, phone calls, all kinds of stuff like that. It's so simple to figure out. Oh my God, I've got 20 calls on this one and I've got 50 emails. There's your numbers building and building. So they do their job as a counselor. They support their residents in the community. And that's what they're elected for. That's why I say it's ever thus. It will always be based on numbers.
1: And it almost does boil down to, hey, we want the democracy of this. We want the counselor to represent the feelings of the ward, as opposed to saying, no, no, this is the right decision for the city. We're doing this no matter what you feel. It is actually democracy working, isn't it?
0: Yes, totally. That's why you have representatives from your ward. And oftentimes, I would say to people, don't promise anything in an election. You're one of many. And if you can't get 8 people on your side, nothing will be achieved. So it's very democratic because you've got to work together to establish a relationship on council so you can represent your constituents. And there's give and take. I mean, the reality is, okay, next time something comes up, can you maybe give me a hand? You got to work together. And that's what I love about municipal council. You can do that because there's no party lines that's scary, because the overall is for London. But London is made up of lots of sections. So it's important that London is represented properly. And it really is. There's so many really good councillors and there's some real duds on there now.
1: Cheryl, always appreciate your thoughts on things. Glad you made it home. Neither of us will venture out on that route anytime soon. I've been through there myself. So we'll just stay off it until London is finished.
0: Oh, I hope I live that long.
1: Cheryl, you have a great day.
0: You too. Thanks, Mike.
1: That is Cheryl Miller. Thoughts on whether or not we do see preferential treatment? Cheryl says we always have, because ultimately it's democracy. You got to get people riled up and giving their thoughts. And that's how you either get something done or stop something from being done. This is 980 CFPL.
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1: This is London Live. My name is Mike Stubbs, and we've got an opportunity to talk about some municipal issues, look ahead to Canada Day as well, with Deputy Mayor Sean Lewis, who makes his weekly appearance on the show. Deputy Mayor Lewis, does your vehicle have construction fatigue?
17: Absolutely. Doesn't all over? Well, you know what? Mine's probably less than the average person's right now because, of course, I've been stuck at home with this shingles thing for a couple months. So I haven't exactly been putting a lot of kilometers on it. So it's maybe had it a little easier than some folks, but yes, it does. I think we all have construction fatigue, from all the work that's going on. You know, $385 million worth of construction work happening in our city this year. It's a lot. And, you know, some of it is work that just has to be done. That's been kicked down the road too many times. Some of it's repair work. I mean, there's all kinds of reasons it's going on. But yeah, it is, it's certainly the summer of construction in a way that is even more so than our usual summers.
1: Well, at some point we will see an end, and maybe we will see more smooth sailing in the city. I know there are more projects to come, so we'll outline those as they do arrive. And in the meantime, just give that steering wheel a pat. Deputy Mayor Lewis.
17: And you know, Mike, I got to tell you though, they're not all bad. Like I will say, in terms of, I get it, people are frustrated that things take longer than some of them were supposed to and things like that. You know, I can tell you in my ward today, Hale Street reopened 2 days ahead of schedule because Water Ops got the job done ahead of schedule. Clark Road has lane channeling now, lane reductions instead of a full closure as we work to, or as the contractor works to get that one reopened. That's not a city project, that's a private utility connection. But that's the other thing. Not all of the construction that we encounter out there on the roads is actually city-led construction. Some of it is private utility repairs. And so when you mix in what the city's doing and then you throw in Rogers or Bell running fiber lines, you throw in Enbridge replacing some gas lines or Hydro doing some work, some of that is actually not even the city's work. So that gets layered on top of everything else.
1: Well, then let's talk about happier times for a second, because 1 week from today is Canada Day, and it's due to be about 30 degrees, I think, on Canada Day. We're going to be talking later on in the show about city pools opening up, but we're trying to figure out Canada Day festivities, because about a month ago it was, well, we're not going to have fireworks here, but we will have them here. What sorts of things do you see on the docket for Canada Day right now?
17: Well, although both the Byron and the Argyle fireworks shows are not going ahead this year because there just wasn't enough sponsorship, you know, times are tight in terms of the economy, and there's just not as many companies who are supporting different celebrations with as much as they used to in the past.
1: But, and we have to realize, too, those fireworks shows, we discussed this, they can be upwards of $10,000, $11,000.
17: Oh, yeah, and that's for 10 minutes. So
1: we talk about spending money on things. Imagine getting up in front of the city and saying, all right, we're going to spend $11,000 on 10 minutes to, I don't know, dig dirt or make grass or whatever it is that you were talking about, fix a sidewalk. You'd have people putting their hands up in the air and saying, I don't think so.
17: Well, we had, you know, I'm on the Argyle BIA, and they, of course, lead the candidate organizing out in Argyle, although the East London Optimists are involved and the Argyle Community Association and others. It really is a partnership between a lot of organizations, including the city. There was discussion about, you know, do we go ahead? And honestly, where we were with the budget, you would have gotten a 5-minute fireworks show. Doesn't seem like we should ask, you know, 10,000 people to converge on a venue to stay for 5 minutes and leave. And so rather than disappoint, the decision was made to not go ahead with the fireworks this year. And instead, we're putting more money in Argyle into the daytime activities that will be happening all day long from noon till 7 p.m. at East Lions Community Center. That will include I'm sponsoring the last free swim in the pool before we do the pool repairs indoors this summer with the outdoor pools opening. But there will be activities going on in the gymnasium out in the public areas as well. And I'm actually super excited. We're about ready to turn on the pickleball lighting in East Lions Park and give people an opportunity to play pickleball in the evening hours as well as the sun starts to set. But there's going to be lots of daytime activities happening in East Lions Park in the East End. And it's not just there. In the South End, the White Oaks Community Group will still be having a very large Canada Day celebration. Fireworks will be happening there. Downtown, throughout the day on Dundas Place, there's going to be all kinds of programming happening with the London Heritage and the London Arts Council, live music, different types of food to try, unique vendors, activities, you know, face painting and balloon animals and that kind of stuff for kids. And then Harris Park. At 6 p.m., activities will start happening. There will be, again, food trucks down there. There will be giant games and activities happening, live music, and then, of course, the fireworks at the end of the evening. And I think, you know, for those of us who are sports fans, I believe there's a London Majors game happening at Labatt Park. So lots of exciting things happening on Canada Day to celebrate our nation's birthday. And I know whatever it is that people are looking for, they will find something that fits their tastes because there's just so much to do, whether it's in your neighborhood, whether it's downtown. However, as we mentioned earlier, there will be perhaps some ways that you're not able to get around. So plan ahead, you know, think about where you're going to park, or maybe if you're going to take the bus or bike, or you're going to walk over to an event. But there's stuff happening in our neighborhoods and downtown all day on Canada Day. So there's lots of things to do. Have fun, celebrate, enjoy the day off.
1: Deputy Mayor Sean Lewis joining us. Deputy Mayor Lewis, I got a text here that's a very unique one, but it works because it is talking about Ward 2, which is your ward. And it says, I live in Ward 2. Is there any way you could ask the Deputy Mayor why there are all of a sudden so many street signs? It feels that there are signs every 100 meters and four of them. I don't know.
17: It does feel that way. And this is part of the situation where municipalities are adapting to some of the provincial government changes. So you'll recall we had several discussions about photo radar on the show over this last year. And when the province took away photo radar from our school zones, they also said, oh, hey, you've got to put a bunch more signs up to make it safer in school and community safety zones. And so, you know, not only do we have the construction signs and the detour signs, but we've also had this mandate to put up these bigger, larger, and more frequent signs. And so the honest answer is we're just following the direction that we've been given by the province in terms of how we have to sign the roads. I agree with the person who's written in. I think it creates a lot of eye pollution and ultimately white noise. Because when you have that many signs in a row, first of all, you're not reading them all. And once they're there for a few days, it kind of becomes like anything else. You get so used to it, it doesn't register anymore. And so I don't think that they're actually all that helpful. I agree. It seems like it's just overkill.
1: Yeah, It's like the guy who comes home from the business trip on that commercial and his wife has moved the couch and he goes to flop on the couch and it's not there. You don't see it. You don't notice this because you're so used to it. And that goes back to, like you say, the photo radar discussion and the idea that, okay, is this actually the right way to go? More speed bumps, more this. Why not just bring back the photo radar? I don't know. Maybe we get to a day when we do that. I think it would take another government to do it. That's somewhere off in the future. Can we ever do municipal photo radar? Is that a thing?
17: It's not a thing. It's actually something we're prohibited from doing. It requires permission from the province in order to do that. And so it's something that's really out of our hands, at least under the current provincial leadership. Do I see a day when it might come back? Yes. Might even be under the same party, but maybe under a new leader that it comes back. Provided the cabinet ministers cannot get 30 plus speeding tickets from it. Was rather unique timing that when it came to light that photo radar was coming out, it also came to light that, and I believe it was Global News that broke it.
1: It was.
17: That 27 members of the premier's cabinet and staff had received photo radar tickets. So,
1: yeah.
17: You know, one plus one sometimes does equal two.
1: Deputy Mayor Lewis, thanks so much for the conversation. We'll talk again soon.
17: My pleasure, Mike. Happy Canada Day to everyone. Have a great Canada Day celebration wherever you're going, however you're enjoying the day.
1: London Deputy Mayor Sean Lewis. Let's take a break. 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
1: Good evening, 6:32. We are back Wednesday evening, ready to go. Midweek edition of the Employment Law Show. Scholes here, Lior Samfiru, of course, always in attendance on a Wednesday. And it's time now for you to reach out if you have questions about your workplace, something going on that's doesn't smell quite right, doesn't pass a sniff test. You get your spidey sense of going, you know what, something's coming down here in this current economic situation. I got some questions. Well, bring them on. 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Talk to Lior directly and live. 416-870-6400. Again, 416-870-6400. Beyond this half hour each week and each night of the week, you can reach Lior and his team by email help@employmentlawyer.ca anytime. And that number, 1-855-821-5900 as well. We'll give that out throughout the half hour. In between calls and emails and main topics, which, by the way, tonight's a good one. So how exactly does a lawyer help me get my full severance? We will fill you in on all the details over the course of the next 30 minutes. But the phone lines are open, so let's go. Get on air with us. Be part of the show. But we always start off, Lior, as you know, with the case of the day, pal. What do you got going on tonight?
2: Employment law is what I got going on, nice. I think, just for a change this time. want to cover this topic because we've been covering it for years. We'll continue doing it for years more, and we'll never actually finish covering because there's a lot to talk about, and there's a lot of issues that come up. And, you know, the economic situation can impact things. The political parties in power can impact things. A lot of things change, but what doesn't change is that you have rights. You have employment law and workplace rights. And we give you here on this show an opportunity to find out what those rights are, to ask questions about your situation, and to get some support and help. This is what it's all about. So what an opportunity. Pick up the phone, call the show, tell us what you're dealing with, what your boss has said to you, what ultimatum you may have been given, what changes are going on in your workplace, if you lost your job or your job is in jeopardy. Whatever the issue is, we can talk about it. We can give you some help. We can explain to you exactly what your rights are and how the law addresses it. So very simple live show. You call us, we'll answer. But beyond the show, of course, still easy, as John said, reach me in the office, phone or email. We'll give you that information throughout the show. So phone call to the show right now or private phone call or email after. Either way, we've got your back. But case of the day is where I'd like to start off. I spoke with a teacher who had worked at a private school that also had boarding at the school. So there were people that boarded at that school. And in addition to being a teacher at the school, he also managed the residence. So as part of that, he was given an apartment to live in and the residence. So he can be close to where the students were. And he'd been doing this for quite a few years now. He's been living in that residence, both managing the residence and also being a teacher. Mm. Well, very recently, he was told that for next school year, he's no longer going to be in charge of the residence. He's just going to have his teacher job. And because of that, he's no longer going to have his apartment, that apartment in the residence. He's going to have to move out. They're not going to cut his pay, but he's not going to have his apartment. So he contacted me, wanting to understand his rights. Well, John, this is not legal. This is a constructive dismissal. Even though they're not getting rid of him, even though they're not touching his pay, and some may say that in a way there's some benefit to that because he's going to do less work, right, still get paid the same. But the fact that he used to be living in an apartment that was subsidized by the school, and now it's not going to happen, that is a big change in the terms of employment. So he could be owed now severance. He can treat that as a termination and get severance. He's been there for a while. He'd be looking at 24 months of severance. 24 wow. months pay is what he's owed. He said, there's no way I'm staying in the circumstances. He wants to pursue it, and I'm going to help him do that. But the reason I'm mentioning this here is because there may be the changes or things that are taken away from you that your employer can't take away, like an apartment. And that may apply, you know, for your superintendent. In this case, he was a teacher living on campus. But beyond that, it could be other things. It could be a bonus payment that you're used to getting. It could be a car, a company car mm-hmm. that you have. If those things are taken away, that may be illegal. That may be something your employer is not allowed to do, and you could consider that a constructive dismissal. Of course, best advice always is this. If you're facing a change, something's taken away, before you say no, before you walk off the job, call me. We need to talk because the devil, of course, is in the details.
1: Yeah, sometimes it's a simple status thing. Maybe they're taking away, some of your duties. Like, oh, that's good. I have an easier day. Yeah, but sometimes it can affect your status going forward, right? Especially if you're looking for a new job later on, you know, when a prospective employer goes, so why did you lose your managerial title, right?
2: Absolutely. A demotion. If we're talking about a demotion, even if the pay stays the same, a demotion is still a huge problem, and it's usually not something your employer is allowed to do. It could be embarrassing internally, as you said. It could impact your ability to find another job somewhere else. So it's not something an employer can just do. And in many cases, the advice is going to be don't accept it. Constructive dismissal may be the better route.
1: It is 416-870-6400 to reach us. Normally, we take a break here and get into our main topic, but not this time. We're going right to the phone ahead of that. Peter, thank you so much. First call of the night and standing by momentarily. What can we help you with tonight? Good evening.
3: Hi, I worked for a company for 25 years plus. I was given a
4: temporary layoff
3: in August of 2024. The person, the lawyer that submitted the information over to the firm, they ordered me back to work within a day or two. So I went back to work, and in August of 2025, they gave me a 9-month working notice, and I was not given any kind of severance, and my end date was May 17th.
4: Am I entitled to severance?
3: Am I entitled to severance?
2: So you were put on a temporary layoff. They called you back. You decided to go back to work.
3: I was told I had no choice but to go back.
2: Okay. Either way, you went back to work, and now they decided to terminate your employment with 9 months' notice. So
3: a year later, the same letter came, August of 2025. This time. But this time they told me I would be given 9 months working notice. So I worked for those 9 months from August of 2025 until May of 2026.
2: Right. So, yes, you are absolutely owed severance. Now, the 9 months notice that they gave you counts towards your severance. But let me kind of break down how much severance you're owed. So you said you've been there for about 25 years?
3: Well, but I need to explain something to you. The company was sold in March of 2017. The person who took me on basically gave me a letter that said, whatever's going on, it's just going to move over to the new company. And then 18 months later, the new company hired me on and
4: sold to another
3: company. So it's just a continuance, I would assume.
2: So unless you sign something at some point that gives up your previous service, that explicitly gives it up.
3: Absolutely not.
2: Then you still have all your years of service. Is that about 25 years, you said?
3: Well, it's closer to 30.
2: Wow. Well, then I'll stop it right there, because with 30 or so years of service, you're going to be owed about 24 months severance. Now, the 9 months counts towards that. So 24 minus 9, that's about 15 months of severance that they would still owe you. So the good news
3: And they offered me zero.
2: Right, which is why the next step is you're going to call me off air. We'll give you that number here in a second. I will get involved, and I will absolutely get you that 15-month severance. Fairly straightforward situation. That's the good news. So we'll get it for you, but you got to reach out, connect, so we can make it happen.
3: But I have another question, if you don't mind.
1: Sure. Go ahead, Peter.
3: In that letter that they sent to me in August of 2025, any outstanding
4: and
3: accrued vacation would be paid about a week or so ago. They did not do that. I banked my vacation for about 5 or 6 years, which was communicated verbally back in 2020 during COVID, and the office staff person there said, don't worry about it, just bank it. So on my Desjardins pay stub, it accrued up to about 20 grand. They just sent me a check, which I was considering not cashing it, for about $5,000.
2: No, you can go ahead and cash it. There's no issue you cashing the check. But obviously they owe you accrued vacation pay as well. That's going to be obviously smaller amount than your severance that's owed to you, but that's obviously still very substantial. You can go ahead and cash the check, but we really need to connect off air so I can get to work and make sure that you get what you're owed.
3: But I don't really want to be I don't want to say the wrong thing, but I want to speak. I've seen you on TV. I've heard your shows. I need someone who's going to be very passionate and work for me, and I want it to be you.
2: I'll tell you this. I'll leave it with that. My firm, we employ the best employment lawyers in the country. Every one of my lawyers is top-notch, and all of my lawyers have done this more often than they've had hot breakfast, so you're in great hands. So look forward to connecting with you.
1: Thank you, Peter. 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That's how you get the information so fast, and that is 416-870-6400. 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
1: All right, we are back again, 6:45. Thanks for hanging around through that break. Thank you, Peter, for that phone call. You can get in line. Well, and you won't be in line now. You'll be the front of the line if you want to give us a call. Get on air, ask your questions just like that. Best way to get some immediate answers, 416-870-6400. Beyond that, like I said, you can always reach out to Lior and his very capable team, and that can be done at help@employmentlawyer.ca. Phone number, 1-855-821-5900. And by the way, in the world of AI and all the misinformation out there, man, there's got to be some trustworthy websites you can still use. And there is. Lior built it himself, pocketemploymentlawyer.ca. That you can go to anytime and have no fear that you're going to be pointed in the right direction. So, main topic, how exactly does a lawyer help me get my full severance? A question very commonly asked. I just mentioned it in light of AI, tariffs, gas prices, companies making cuts. You know, what can employees who lose their job expect when it comes to severance? It's a scary time, Lior. What do you think?
2: So it's scary in many respects. You know, the world is kind of changing where there's a lot of uncertainty there. And for people that lose their jobs now, the job market is uncertain. A lot of companies are not hiring right now or downsizing. AI is replacing some of the jobs that we used to have. So people losing their jobs right now are not in an obviously good situation. It may be more difficult to find another job. You may have to look in other areas. You may even have to take a pay cut, which is where severance comes in. And if we think about severance, what's the point? What's the purpose of severance? Yeah. Severance is there to act as an insurance policy. It's there to support you and help you while you're looking for another job. It's the income that you're going to have when you're no longer working because you just lost your job until you find another job. So in an ideal world, that severance should carry you until you find another job. And there's a number of things that the law does to estimate how much severance you're going to need in order to find another job. But the bad news is, not to kind of pile on, is that a lot of employers, most employers, in fact, despite everything I said, don't offer proper severance, offer a lot less than what you're actually owed. So you may be in a situation where, man, it's going to be difficult to find a job. I don't know how long it's going to take, but I may have to take a pay cut. Oh, and by the way, my employer just offered me 35 cents on the dollar for my severance. Well, while I can't do anything about finding another job, what I can do and what I do every day is help you make sure that the severance you get is proper, that it's not 35 cents on the dollar, that it's 100 cents on the dollar. So yeah, your severance offer may not be good, but what is fine and what is good is we're going to improve it. We're going to get you what you're owed.
1: Yeah, it's interesting that point you made about it. The whole purpose of severance is to carry you through. It's a lifeline, or at least a life jacket, to get you through to your next gig. A lot of people got to get the mindset that it's some sort of lottery ticket, some sort of windfall. It's not. It's your right. You have to survive. Hence the reason why severance is there, right?
2: It's not a windfall, but it's also not a punishment to the company for letting you go. The company doesn't get penalized. It's not a penalty. It's simply something that you have to provide an employee that you've decided to let go. Because you've decided to take away their income, they're entitled to be paid for a certain period of time until they're hopefully replacing that income. That is the purpose of severance.
1: You know, having said that, we often hear the phone calls come through that when people let go, it's not the top of mind. It's not the first thing they think about. It's, my God, I can't believe I got let go. I was a stellar employee. How dare they do that, Lior? The money's not my concern. My concern is getting my job back, my reputation. But it shouldn't be. That should be their main concern, is the severance, shouldn't it?
2: Yeah, and you're absolutely right. And I deal with this, and I see this every day, and I get it. When you lose your job, you're upset about losing your job. Feel that it's unfair. In most cases, it is unfair. You weren't given proper warning. There really wasn't a good reason. And I get it. And it's unfair. But legally, it is allowed to happen. Your employer is allowed to let you go, even if it's unfair, so long as they pay you your full and proper severance. That's their obligation. So that's why we can't do much about the fact that the company chose to let you go, regardless of the circumstances. What we can do is make sure you get severance. That's why we spend so much time on this show talking about severance, because from a legal standpoint, that's what matters. Of course, you can't be let go for discriminatory reasons, but beyond that, severance really is the only thing that the employer has to do.
1: Again, guys, feel free to interrupt us anytime here on air, 416-870-6400 with your phone calls. You know, the term fair severance is the one you often throw around, but how is that actually accomplished, right?
2: So how do I get fair severance for someone? Well, the first step, of course, when someone contacts me is I have to assess what they're owed and look at what they've been offered. So I look at a number of factors: the person's age, their position, the length of their employment, and their ability to find another position. And on that basis, I can determine what they're legally owed for severance. If what they're owed is more than what they've been offered, which is almost always the case, well over 90%, then I get involved to get them proper severance. And the approach is always, at least the initial approach, is to negotiate. So I would write a letter to the company saying, here's who I am, here's why the severance that you offered is not adequate, and here's what you need to do to make it right. Now, I have to make the right legal arguments for them to understand why they owe proper severance, why any argument that they may have as to why they shouldn't have to pay, why that argument is not valid. So that letter that I do has to call or require me to include my knowledge, my expertise in this area of law. But usually, once the company gets that letter, once they speak to their lawyer, they will make us an offer. We will respond back. There'll be some back and forth, and eventually we'll agree on the right severance amount, and the employee will get that, sign off on that, and move on. So in the majority of cases, John, that is how proper severance is obtained. That's how fair legal severance is obtained. And it's a process that is not going to be a bad experience for those that engage in it.
1: And and the fact that you just described the process is comforting, because often people hear that word sue. I got to sue my employer to get proper severance. Right away they back off. Not only I'm not going to bother, I don't need to go to court, long drawn out court case, blah blah blah. Doesn't happen that way.
2: So first of all, to me, going to court is not an accomplishment. Okay, my job is not to go to court as a lawyer. My job is to get my clients what they're legally owed, and I will use all legal means at my disposal to do that, including going to court if I have to. But that's always the last recourse. If I could do something to get my clients paid what they're owed tomorrow, I will do that, and that's my goal always. In many cases, we don't even have to start a lawsuit or to commence legal action against the employer. We can engage them back and forth through a negotiation. And even if we do have to commence legal action, the likelihood of you ever being within 1,000 feet of a courtroom are very, very, very small. It's extremely unlikely. You will resolve the matter on good terms without having to ever go to court.
1: Plus, there's also the fact, like in disability cases, companies don't want to have to bring their lawyers into this. They'd rather take a much easier route, and that is just dealing with you directly and get it solved.
2: Well, the company is not going to pay a lawyer for no reason, right? So if a company owes my client an extra 10 months' pay, them hiring a lawyer is not going to reduce that 10 months. They're still going to have to pay it because we have laws. So for them to pay a lawyer to fight only to end up having to pay what they have to pay anyway is kind of silly, right? So a smart company, a logical company, is not going to do that. Now, if there's legitimate reasons as to why they don't have to pay, they may engage their lawyer and pay for that. But in most cases, they get it, their lawyer gets it, they know what they have to pay. They'll still try to get the best deal that they can,
1: Sure.
2: but ultimately they'll pay what they have to.
1: Everyone always asks you, what's the likelihood of success?
2: Well, again, the nice thing about this is if you're owed more, you will get paid more. And as I said, in 90% plus of cases, you are owed more. So the likelihood of success is extremely high. The only time there won't be success is, frankly, if I'm lied to. If the person didn't tell me that he was actually caught stealing, or the person didn't tell me that, no, they didn't have 7 years of service. They started working 7 years, but they were gone for six. You know what I mean? If I don't get key pieces of information that change my assessment of the case, well, okay. But if I have all the information and I assess someone as, yes, they offered you this much, you're owed this amount, you will get that. It's not controversial. Yes, you will get it. The success is going to be there, not because I said so, because we have laws.
1: So much higher than the Leafs winning a Stanley Cup. Gotcha. Moving on. Is it an expensive process? That's another question we always get, right?
2: Yes. So people always say, well, how much is this going to cost? And, lawyers, as most people know, can be expensive. The fees can add up, which is why we offer, in many cases, the ability for people to not worry about that. And we will only get paid a percentage of extra amounts that we get for people. And in most cases, because we're able to resolve matters very quickly, then legal fees are not expensive. There's not a lot. So there's a lot of options here. And unlike other legal proceedings, which could take years and cost a lot of money, employment disputes, severance disputes are not that. So again, don't be afraid of costs. In the vast majority of cases, costs are not going to be significant. And I'll say this too. In most cases, we're able to get the company to contribute at least a portion of your legal fees back. So don't be afraid of legal costs.
1: Yeah, and you've always said, that the whole point of doing this is to get you money that you've now lost. So why would you kick someone while they're down? It doesn't make sense to be an exorbitantly expensive process if the person doesn't have a job, right?
2: Absolutely.
1: Right.
2: It makes no sense for me, it makes no sense for them. And that's why the vast majority of our clients are clients that don't have to worry about paying and funding this,
1: Right.
2: and that's what we resolve the matter. They get what they're owed, and they're far better off.
1: You mentioned it's a fairly swift process. What are we talking on average?
2: So that's a great question, but if I were to look at, resolving, say, the last 100 cases that I resolved, I think the average is probably 6 to 8 weeks. Some
1: Wow.
2: cases can resolve in 2 weeks. Other cases are going to take a few months. But I think probably 6, 7, 8 weeks is kind of that average in most cases. Certainly, some cases can take longer. But generally speaking, it is a swift process. It's not a long process. You're not going to be dealing with this 3 years from now in most cases. Again, every case is different, and there's more complicated cases, and some cases have a lot of moving parts or may have a very difficult party on the other side to deal with. But in the majority of cases, it is a fairly straightforward and quick process.
1: I mean, you've been doing this almost a quarter century, right? So, like in your experience, what percentage of people first re receive inadequate severance, and then how many of those actually go ahead and get legal advice?
2: So 90 plus percent of people receive inadequate severance. 90
1: Wow.
2: plus. Of the people that receive inadequate severance, probably 30%, maybe, are going to actually get some legal advice to understand their severance offer. Okay, so still, the majority of people, when they lose their job and when they don't get proper severance, are going to accept it because they don't know any better, because they don't think that they're owed more, or maybe because they're afraid to talk to someone like myself. I'm here to tell you, don't worry about that. If you don't like me, that's okay. Talk to another employment lawyer. That's fine. But you have to get that legal advice if you lost your job because you're owed more, legally owed more. So
1: Yeah.
2: why not get what you're owed? Why give your employer money that it's not legally entitled to have?
1: We are just about out of time. We have emails for the next show. We'll save those and carry on with your phone calls as well. But in the meantime, always reach out to Lior now and going forward to get your matter taken care of. At least have that chat break the ice, right? 1-855-821-5900 to do that. Email to go with that is help@employmentlawyer.ca. And I mentioned that website. We'll do it one more time. Use it as you will. You'll have access to the severance calculator. And that's pocketemploymentlawyer.ca. We are done. We're back here tomorrow night at 6:30. Enjoy the rest of your night. And we'll talk to you then.
3: 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The opinions expressed therein are those of the advertiser and do not necessarily reflect the views and policies of Corus Entertainment.
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7: From the National Newsroom of the Canadian Press, I'm Jason White. A Toronto police officer fatally shot during a police raid earlier this month is being remembered as a much-loved, dedicated officer. Family members, fellow officers, and officials gathered today for the funeral of Constable Mark Pinizzotto. His son, Dominic, says his father is his role model.
8: He inspired me, and I want to be the same man that he was when I grew up, like do the same job after my hockey career. My dad taught me the game I play a lot now. He taught me to go out every shift and work your hardest.
7: Pinizzotto was shot June 11th while carrying out a search at a Toronto apartment building. The 19-year-old man accused of shooting the veteran officer was shot and injured by police and remains in hospital. A nuclear waste storage facility in northern Ontario is one of the first projects the federal government wants designated a project of national interest. The planned facility has been referred to the Major Projects Office, along with two Arctic highways. But construction on any of the three projects would not begin for at least a few more years. Prime Minister Mark Carney spoke today with U.S. President Donald Trump ahead of next month's NATO summit.
9: Carney's office has issued a one-sentence statement about today's call, but it doesn't say what the two leaders actually discussed. Turkey will host the annual summit of the military alliance July 7th to 8th in its capital, Ankara. The summit comes after Trump launched a costly war with Iran and as Ukraine gains momentum in holding back Russia's invasion. Turkish Foreign Minister Hakan Fidan will visit Canada Thursday and Friday ahead of the NATO summit. Carney and Trump also spoke to each other this month at the G7 summit in France, but they didn't have a formal meeting, and Carney has not always reported when he speaks with Trump. Dylan Robertson, The Canadian Press, Ottawa.
7: A Crown prosecutor has told a BC murder trial the accused's evidence is neither credible nor logical. Vitaly Stefanski has testified that his ex-wife stabbed herself and then slipped out of his grasp by the rural road near where her body was found. He's representing himself at trial and is expected to deliver his closing arguments tomorrow. Two Conservative MPs will lead a fundraising cruise to support LGBTQ+ refugees. Ontario MP Scott Aitchison says it's a tangible way to advance rights for gender and sexual minorities.
10: We're all God's creatures, and we're all loved, and we all deserve to be loved, and we all deserve to feel safe and secure. And I believe that it's important for all of us to not to preach that, but to demonstrate that. And I think that that's an important way of making sure that we grow understanding and eliminate that fear that exists in the hearts of people.
7: LGBTQ+ activists have been critical of Conservative leader Pierre Poilievre for not taking part in pride parades and for not opposing provincial policies they say limit the rights of transgender children. This is the Canadian Press. In sports, Canada fell to Switzerland this afternoon 2-1 at the FIFA World Cup. But Canada is through to the knockout round. Canada finishes second in Group B and will play Group A's runner-up in Los Angeles on Sunday. The Blue Jays and Houston Astros close out their three-game series tonight in Toronto. The Jays missed a chance at their first winning record since early April when they surrendered a 2-run lead en route to last night's 11-inning loss. Olympic champions Cameron Rogers, Andre DeGrasse, Damian Warner, and Ethan Katzberg are among the decorated athletes named to Canada's roster for the 2026 Commonwealth Games in Glasgow. Rogers and Katzberg are also world champions in the hammer throw. Rogers won her event 4 years ago in Birmingham, England, while Katzberg took silver. Decathlete Warner is a former Commonwealth champion, while sprinter DeGrasse is looking for his first hardware at these games. The Commonwealth Games start July 23rd. From the Canadian Press, I'm Jason White.
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It is always tough to do talk radio when there is a major sporting event going on. Such is the our lot today. I'm Mike Gerlife, filling in for our good friend Ben Mulrooney, who is has the day off today to do some household chores and stuff. He has a bunch of stuff that he has to move around. He didn't want to take the day off, but he had too many things going on. He said, got to do it. But obviously, Canada is playing Switzerland in FIFA, we like to say, because our good friend at the in the morning show here in Toronto, Greg Brady, hates it when we say that. But the FIFA World Cup. We're hoping that, obviously, crossing our fingers, that Canada does well. And we'll be keeping an eye on that right now. It's they've started to play, and there's no score. So we have a great show lined up for you. We're going to try to keep this conversation nice and open, keep it moving quickly. We have a lot of different things going on. We're going to talk about the Ottawa police, of all places. They're caught in a really compromising situation. You'll want to hear about that. How could a baseball team in San Francisco, mind you, in San Francisco, mess up Pride Night? Of all the cities in the United States and Canada where they could do it, San Francisco, that's great as well. Also, we'll tell you why you should not steal if you want to keep your job, especially in this day and age with cameras everywhere, people looking to catch you. Canada has been bailing out developers out in Vancouver. I love that. As somebody who struggled with his mortgage seriously over the last like 5-6 years, where's my bailout? Where is it? Where's the help for Canada's middle class, Canada's lower class? Where is the help? Well, we're bailing out developers. We're going to chat about that as well. And also, why do Canadian hockey teams need to pay closer attention to current events? They do. There is something afoot which could threaten the long-term stability of or just the winnability of Canadian teams. But first, the biggest story of the week, the biggest story in Canada, has sadly been that horrific shooting in Montreal. It was something that it played out right into our show the other day, and we were talking to people as they were, they were still in lockdown. It was a terrifying moment. It played out on YouTube. The videos were just tragic to see, and sadly very graphic. People posted them and reposted them. And at that point, the cat's out of the bag, and it's hard to pull those videos down. So a lot of people saw stuff that they probably didn't want to see. But also, in some ways, it's a good thing they did see it, because then they can maybe get the idea that we really have a problem. It's not a gun problem. That's not what this was. This is not a gun issue. This is a societal issue. And now we're learning a lot more about the shooter. We're learning a lot more about, or rather we're guessing, because obviously the shooter is dead. But, you know, why was he there? We thought originally it's a Jewish neighborhood, and there's been a lot of anger and violence towards Jews over the last couple of years. So that was the obvious inclination right off the top. We were like, okay, yeah, it has to be because of that. But then it didn't appear that the shooter was aiming at the population in particular. So that you made us wonder, okay, so why else? Well, then it looks like he was targeting cops. And we learned from this guy's manifesto later on that, no, he actually did hate cops. He hated authority, hated police. What other business is there? What other business? Oh, yeah, Pornhub. That's where Pornhub's headquarters is. And that is part of this guy's manifesto. So what happened in Montreal, it is the kind of story that really stops you cold. It's this 25-year-old kid. He's an honors student from Lethbridge. His name was Seth Scott Hatfield. He traveled across the country, put on all his tactical gear, and then he opened up from inside a building. And again, why?

0: involuntarily celibate, lots of that. Anti-Semitic crap, anti-capitalist rants, which don't make any sense. So it lists off a whole bunch of targets, including pornography companies. It wasn't random. It was not random. It wasn't spontaneous. He planned this. He traveled to Montreal and he acted out his twisted fantasy because something was amiss in the world that he couldn't fix for himself. The cost, too many people. There was two people dead, you know, the constable Mohammed Benroudan. I got his name wrong. It's a sad, hard name to pronounce, but this he's a young father. He hadn't been a cop for very long. A 68-year-old man, Michael Mizrahi, looked like he was caught in the crossfire. We're still trying to learn about exactly what happened with him. And he seemed like a very, from what everybody said, a nice, gentle, nice. So these relatively like normal people who are victims of this horrible act. So meanwhile, over in Alberta, our friends in Alberta, our police friends there, they're evacuating homes, which I'm sure freaks people out, the neighbors out, wondering what is going on. They're conducting these high-risk searches of this guy's residence. They're trying to figure out. They have to figure out because we need to know what pushed this guy over the edge. His friends described him as smart. He was opinionated. Hey, who isn't? But he was also kind of funny. You got to be smart. To be funny, you got to be smart. But he was also into like full-blown violent extremism. And there you go. Was it enough for anybody to flag? Was it enough for anybody to say, hey, you should take a look at this police? We'll learn more about that. But this is the part that really should shake people. He wasn't on anybody's radar. He wasn't a creepy loner. He wasn't ranting in public. He was just a kid who drifted through school. He got good grades, and he had this worldview that was so warped, it ended in with this violent exchange with police. And these are the things that, this is why I'm talking about this. We need to identify this. If you see someone in your life, not necessarily a family member, right? If you see someone in your life that shows these tendencies, that spouts off about this stuff, flag it. Oh, what's the worst that can happen? Oh, police visited this person and talk to them and say and find out there's nothing wrong. That's the worst. Could it ruin your relationship? Possibly. Could it damage it? Sure. Okay, there might be some hard feelings, but you can work through it, right? You know, we're getting some text messages. A child's brain is not fully developed until age 25. Yeah, that's true. But you would hope at this point, at 25, this guy knew what he was doing. So now we have the police across this country now working on this. They're trying to piece this together because it's a good thing. I never feel sad for when the shooter dies, but I feel sad that we don't get to ask him the questions that we need answered. I'm a little bit split on that. Very much so. And we need to know really why he was doing this. So we have these families that are grieving, a community obviously shaken. If you've been near any of this stuff before, you know how tough it is. I've been in disaster zones, war zones. It is not easy to see this stuff and then to go back to a regular life. It is not. When you see the worst of humanity, it changes your worldview. It does change your worldview. So please, please keep your eyes open. I don't want to talk about this guy anymore. As the news develops, we'll give you updates. We will. But this is what we are learning more about this guy. We need absolutely for people to keep their head on a swivel and to keep their eyes open. Because in this day and age, there are more people like this than you may know. All right, let's put that aside and let's try to have a little bit more fun today. Let's talk about some stuff that's lighter, some stuff that's serious, some stuff that's interesting, important. But first, we're going to talk about why you shouldn't steal in this day and age, because somebody is watching and you're going to get caught. That's next on the Ben Mulrooney Show.
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11: Hey, welcome back. I'm Mike Drolet, filling in for Ben Mulrooney today. We have one eye. Joy has two eyes on the soccer game. One eye at least on the board, Joy.
12: I have it.
11: One
12: I'm playing
11: eye?
12: The music. No, both the eyes on the board.
11: Yeah. I'm keeping an eye on the eyes. But we are watching. We're watching it. It's Soccer Canada. Canada is playing Switzerland. They are tied. They're not.
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11: Hey, welcome back. I'm Mike Drolet filling in for Ben Mulrooney today. We have one eye. Joy has two eyes on the soccer game. One eye at least on the board, Joy.
12: I have it.
11: One eye?
12: I'm playing the music. No, both the eyes on the board.
11: Yeah. I'm keeping an eye on the eyes. But we are watching. We're watching it. It's Soccer Canada. Canada is playing Switzerland. They are tied. It's 0-0. So don't worry about that. Stick with us. We'd rather chat with you. I love seeing videos that pop up online of people doing stupid things. And it seems in the last week, most of them came from New York after the New York Knicks won their championship. First one in, I believe, 53 years. There were a lot of people doing crazy things. There was the woman who climbed up a pole, and then she got ripped off by this other woman and jumped up, and then the other woman, it was ugly. It was ugly, ugly, ugly, ugly, ugly. I thought it was a joke at first because there was some spanking involved, but then it turned out it was not because there was some punching involved. So it basically, it's just New York on a Tuesday at 3 o'clock. That's just New York. But there was this other video after this. They really wanted to make it special in New York. So they put out all the colors, the Knicks colors. They had millions of people out watching this parade. And the city decided, well, you know what? Let's get in on the act and let's make these garbage bins. Let's paint them in New York Knicks colors. So they put them in New York Knicks colors. And people saw that and they said, oh, those look pretty cool. It's a garbage bin. In New York Knicks colors. That looks like something that might look good in my apartment or house. Wow, that looks awesome. So this one woman, larger woman, wearing all Knicks colors as well, an orange beanie, goes up to this garbage can. Of course, somebody's filming her. She grabs it, dumps out all the garbage, and then just walks away with it. Is that it? No, because she has to take this thing home. Then there's pictures of her with this garbage bin on the subway. Pictures of her all over the place. And she's smiling like an idiot who just stole something because that's what she did. Well, of course. Do you think somebody, hey, Joy, do you think anybody recognized her?
12: I don't think so.
11: Oh, you're wrong. So wrong. How would they not recognize her?
12: Did they?
11: Of course they did.
12: Wow.
11: It's a city of, 10 million, 15 million people, something like that? And, yeah. But yet, it was because it was such a weird thing to do. Her face was everywhere. Oh, and it turns out this woman, her name's Angie Baez. And it turns out she also works for JP Morgan Chase. She's an executive director there. She's also a former DEI leader at multiple companies. She was co-founder of a queer BIPOC talent agency. And from what you see online, she seems like a kind of a preachy kind of person. There were no criminal charges filed, although the NYPD said there could be petty larcening and littering. And the sanitation department said, it was illegal, stupid. And then, do you know what J.P. Morgan Chase said? They said she's no longer with the company. So that, my friends, is why you don't steal even a garbage can in the public eye. Because there's cameras everywhere. And is it worth it? No, it's, at the end of the day, it's not. You become infamous for something so stupid, and all you're left with is a garbage can. Which brings us to my favorite part of the show. I love talk. I'm just, there is something amazing about all the Europeans that are coming over and discovering America and Canada and to an extent Mexico. It seems we're not seeing as much for Mexico as we are from the U.S. And Canada. People are just enamored with everything here. They love, you know, the Costcos. They love these massive gas stations, these Bucky gas stations in the States. The food is out of control. They're like, look at the size of this. Look how good this is. It's fantastic. And you know, obviously a lot of these teams are playing over here. So the Scots, Team Scotland is now in Florida. And so all these Scotland fans are down in Miami. But they were in Boston before, and the people in Boston just loved them because they drank them. They drank the city dry. And they were friendly. There was jokes that 9 months from now, there's going to be a lot of babies with Scottish DNA. It's a sort of a that's a joke with a wink, wink, because apparently there's a lot of truth to that. But then they left, and who came in? The English fans. And the English fans are known for, how would you say this, Joy? Rowdiness?
12: Oh, a lot of rowdiness.
11: A lot of rowdiness, something like that. Yeah, so they are full of vim and vigor, and they have been rubbing the Bostonians the wrong way with their rude chants and their drunken behavior. It's not quite the same as with the Scots. The love affair is gone. So it just so happens that England was playing Ghana the other day, and they were struggling. And I thought that this line from one of the announcers just is chef's kiss.
14: Ghana have never beaten England. It would be a huge shock, but as we know, the English historically struggle here in Massachusetts.
11: Yeah, they struggle in Massachusetts, the Boston Tea Party. So hence, yeah, they didn't. They tied Ghana, which was, they should not have. They should have beaten them, but they tied them. And yeah, so the English, they struggle on the football pitch, and then they have struggled in just Boston in general. So then it brings me to the Norwegians. Ah, my Norwegians. I'm part French, part Norwegian, all Canadian. All Canadian. If I had a Canadian jersey, I would wear them, but you can't buy them anywhere. Sold out. But the Norwegians have first time in World Cup in a major tournament in 26 years, something like that. And so after they won the other day in Oslo, they marched up to the Royal Palace in the middle of the night, and they were chanting, we're going to wake up the king. Okay, well, it's in Norwegian, so yeah, I'm translating it for you. We're going to wake up the king. Poor King Harald. He's 89 years old. Don't wake him up. That was 3 or 4 in the morning. That is too early to wake up an 89-year-old guy, a king who they actually do like. But it's still, it just shows the passion that they have. And of course, then the French. Oh my God, the French. And I'm wearing a French jersey circa 2006, the Zidane years, Zinedine Zidane years. But the French were in Philadelphia. And what I love is that Philadelphia changed the rules. They bars open there around 11 or 12. But during the World Cup, for World Cup games, they can open as early as 7 a.m. So we don't know what time this was, but it could have been 7 a.m. or it could have been 11 or 12. But knowing the French, 7 a.m. is reasonable. But this is what they were yelling in the bar, chanting in the bar.
15: Open

0: and the bar.
1: Yeah, they wanted the bar opened. And I'm guessing it was really, honestly, about 7 a.m. That's reasonable, right, Joy?
2: 100%. For 100%. French Army, it is reasonable.
1: So then that brings us to our last little bit here, the fun little World Cup stories, which tell your family about later because they're true and they're awesome. The TSA in the United States, the safety, the guys who check you at the border, right? So they've been having some fun on their social media. They sent this one out just today. Soccer fans visiting a very large gas station for the first time. Carry-on barbecue sandwiches and beaver nuggets? Yes. An actual beaver? Absolutely not. People must be trying to take on stuff that they should not be. And which brings us to what they have been taking on, which is, ranch dressing. They've discovered ranch dressing.
3: The Europeans are stealing our ranch, smuggling it in boxes and suitcases, sneaking it through TSA. In fact, they've issued a plea to World Cup travelers visiting the United States.
4: TSA has a message for international flyers flying home from the World Cup. You can't take home bottles of ranch dressing on a carry-on.
3: Do not hide bottles in your carry-on.
1: Well, according to TSA, so don't hide bottles in your carry-on. They have to tell people that. They've just enjoyed it so much. Do you know how many stories are out there about Europeans taking ranch dressing home? I think it's the biggest story of the World Cup. I think so. So now, Kraft has jumped in on it, and they've actually started creating these TSA-compliant ranch packets. Pretty cool. Hey, you can bring your ranch back. Just do it with Kraft. Smart, smart, very, very smart. Up next on the Ben Mulrooney Show, we have our good friend Mike Van Solen in with us. We're going to break down some of the news stories, including the unfortunate one out of Ottawa with what the police have been doing and really should stop. That's next on the Ben Mulrooney Show.
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1: I was a reporter for a number of years, long time. And I would look at stories dispassionately. I would approach them from a very even keel position. It wasn't my position to be able to put my opinion on anything. The idea was that I would make an argument, put it out there, so then people could debate it later on. But there were always times when I would do stories and I would go, wow, did the people I'm doing a story mess that up? You really do not understand media. You do not understand how to get your message out. And it's remarkable in this day and age that people are still like that. Well, you know what, though? It's probably a good thing, though, because that keeps my next guest, a good friend, Mike Van Solen, employed, right?
7: Yeah, it does. It does. Mike, thanks for having me on again. Always appreciate being here. But yeah, we're in a world where, insert foot in mouth is epidemic, and good or bad, that does keep me busy.
1: Well, people insert their foot in the mouth, and then it's your job to insert your foot somewhere else to get them straightened out.
7: That's it. That's it.
1: So you're with the Oyster Group, and how many different clients do you work with? And like, sort of, what? Just give a sense of what realms.
7: Sure, sure. I mean, we
1: without naming clients specifically.
7: That's fine. The reality is that companies, big and small, organizations, for profit, not for profit, charities, individuals, all live in this world of media, and at any one time, the spotlight can fall on them. And where I come in is when it's a difficult story to tell, whether it's a cyber breach or something difficult about a product you have. These are all the reasons that they might come and talk to the Oyster Group about how do they manage that situation. So those are the things that we sort of deal with, and I know you have a few stories to talk about here today.
1: But we also, because we've worked in the media for so long, I think we just take it for granted that we go, of course you're going to do this. Of course you're going to say that. But not everybody is media savvy.
7: Well, that's right. And people have instincts too. There's a normal conversational instinct. If someone asks you a question directly, as polite Canadians, we have an impulse to then answer that question honestly and directly. But there's times where you need to make choices of, because the media comes and asks me this question, am I obliged to answer it? And what should I say? There are still choices to make. And it's really that sort of the nuances between what to do and what not to do that is really where we get involved.
1: Well, that's a really good way of putting it, because we're going to have a couple of examples here of choices that I believe some of them good, some of them poor in terms of how to approach the media. Let's start with this first one, and let's see if people can guess which side of the ledger this one falls on. And we're talking about the Ottawa Police. I saw this video come out the other day of the Ottawa police chief, this man named Eric Stubbs, and I was floored. I hadn't heard the story before. I did not know that the Ottawa police were under pressure to be able to get their members under control, because as we learned, a number of officers, and we don't know exactly how many, but we have some examples, have been accessing databases to be as kind of a dating app. They've been women who have been the victims of crime. They've been getting their phone numbers and calling and asking them out, which I would think is a no-no. I would think that anybody would automatically say, you know what, that's over a line. But let's hear what Ottawa Police Chief Eric Stubbs had to say.
11: I want to have a serious and an uncomfortable conversation with all of you. Change your behavior now or quit. Leave. Members are using our databases as their own way to meet women. Seeing a woman at a coffee shop, coming out of a gym, driving next to them, getting their license plates and running them on the system. We've seen members messaging vulnerable victims on calls that they've attended in an attempt to develop an intimate relationship. There's a clear need for OPS leadership to acknowledge that this issue remains present and to speak openly about it. Silence or minimization only allows the behavior to continue.
1: Wow. Which side of the ledger does that fall on in terms of a good media reaction?
7: Chief Stubbs did the exact right thing, mm-hmm. which is he has to call out bad behavior. He has to, he's speaking to both people in Ottawa in that moment, and he's also speaking to people in the police service. To the people in Ottawa, it's critical that the police service maintain the trust. There is a social license that comes with being a police officer. When you swear the oath and you get the badge, the community, in this example, Ottawa, is saying, we trust you, sir, ma'am. We're going to give you this badge and we're going to give you these huge responsibilities.
1: If you don't have trust in policing, you've got nothing.
7: It all falls apart.
1: The whole thing falls apart.
7: And this is why the chief has done such a great job here. And of course, there's the old canard that, well, it's, you know, one bad apple. You know, these few people don't represent the many. True, but doesn't satisfy the anxieties that would be in Ottawa for hearing a story like this. And I think he's gone as, you know, it's difficult. These are collective. There's collective agreements that he can't just go fire them. But he's going to make it very clear. If you're a good police officer, this will be a great place to work. If you're a poor police officer, there's the door.
1: Yeah, well, I mean, for him to say, you better change your act or quit.
7: Yeah.
1: He says, I don't want to fire you. I want you to quit.
7: Yeah.
1: Because this is, he doesn't want to have to deal with you.
7: Yeah.
1: Because I guess in part, it's obviously, it doesn't look good on the police service.
7: Right.
1: And he'd prefer it just to obviously go away.
7: Yeah, well, we can all wish, I deal with clients all the time who just wish it'll go away and hope people just move on. And we do live in this sort of chaotic world where there, you know, we have the attention span of guppy fish and, you know, one crisis. You just hope something new will emerge the next day. You hope Team Canada has a spectacular result and no one's paying attention to your story. But of course, wish or hope is not a strategy. And I think the chief here did a great job, which he has to show ownership and not be seen to be making, allowing for this type of behavior to be permitted in any way.
1: When you're dealing with leaders like this, Is the default for a lot of them to go to defensive position, to get really defensive because they're like, oh, wait, this isn't as bad as you think, and we don't really want to admit guilt, so we're going to be a little defensive?
7: Yeah, I think there is an instinct, a first reaction. You almost go through these mm-hmm. seven stages of grief, and sort of early in that stack is denial, and it can't be as bad as people say, and you try to find a way to wish it away. But what you actually need to do is pivot and take ownership for what has taken place, and take ownership for both what has happened and what may come out in subsequent days. Like get and take responsibility for the whole thing right away. Otherwise, because I always offer, it's better to have one bad day in news than three. So
1: that's a great line.
7: Don't screw it up.
1: That's really good advice. Very good advice. Because if it goes on 3 days, because the news cycle is so short, if it's 3 days, that's a long time, and people are not going to forget it.
7: Yeah.
1: So if they go denial at first, I imagine that as the story sort of progresses, how often do you see it if they start denial, they start with it's not as bad as you might think or we're getting defensive? How long does it take for them to go over to the other side and go, oh, okay, yeah, it was bad and we apologize?
7: Well, I've been in all different situations. I've been where, mm-hmm. They deny it, way too long. And the challenge with the denial, especially in the face of all the information, is then the apology never lands right either.
1: Yeah.
7: Because people just see that you've been compelled to do it. You have no choice but to apologize. And then you get no credit for the apology because, everybody thinks it's a suspect motivation.
1: Well, the Ottawa police have a lot of apologizing to do, a lot of answers that they there's a lot of questions they have to answer. Because it's not looking good for them right now. And we'll be following this story to see how it develops. But after the break, we are going to, change directions a little bit. And we're going to talk about how one Major League Baseball franchise messed up so poorly that you're not going to believe the city that they messed up in and what they messed up doing. It makes no sense to me. But stick around and find out. Next on the Ben Mulrooney Show.
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1: 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We're continuing our conversation with Mike Van Solen from Oyster Group about the reaction to terrible news, how it befalls your organization and how you respond. I just wanted to clear something up. We were talking just in our previous segment about the Ottawa police, and there is a horrible story out there about how these police officers there for a number of years have been using the database of the Ottawa police to get the phone numbers of women involved in crimes. We are not defending that. Absolutely not. We are not suggesting that is defensible. We are talking about the reaction and how the police chief specifically reacted to that. And he had a very strong reaction. Whether or not that means that he's going to have to fire people or he's wanting people to quit, that's something else. But it was just, we were talking about from a media standpoint, from a media point of view, did he react in a way that will make the public feel a little bit more trust in them? And, you know, I think they're going to lose a lot of trust. You're not going to get everybody on side with this, but in all, we look at what he did and how he said it in a very positive way. So let's leave that one behind us. But now let's switch our focus to down in the United States. San Francisco. What's San Francisco known for? Oh, it's known for its, what is it, Seven Hills. Yeah. It's known for earthquakes.
7: Streetcars.
1: Alcatraz. It's known for its sports teams, famous sports teams down there. It's also known for being, I would argue, would be the heart of the gay movement in the States. I think they have the largest gay population there. Right.
7: And look, if I'm on Jeopardy, that's my answer to that question.
1: Exactly.
7: San Francisco is ground zero for LGBT community.
1: Yeah, exactly.
7: In the United States,
1: San Francisco, possibly Miami. But San Francisco is very much that. It has a massive population. So when June is Pride Month all over the place, mm-hmm. and all these teams are having Pride Night. The Toronto Blue Jays had it, and they did. You know, they had massive flags. They had events. They had merchandise. They had everything going on. I know a lot of people who went to that, and they said it was well done. But the San Francisco Giants, the baseball team. All they had to do, they decided to have a Pride Night, and they had these hats made. And their hats, it wasn't a huge deal. It was just a little bit of a rainbow on the hat
7: for the players to wear.
1: Now, this is where they messed up. They didn't tell the players that they had a choice, that they could wear their normal caps or this cap, because it's been a contentious issue Pride nights in Major League sports across the spectrum for the last number of years. And we'll get into that in a second. But they weren't told they had a choice. So the players all grabbed the hats with the rainbow on them, but some who were devoutly religious began writing on them with
7: Bible verses.
1: And that did not go over well, because you're not allowed to do that. Major League Baseball said, you can't do that. But then they went down, and they were going to come down hard on the Giants and on the players. And then it turns out, oh, wait a second, no. The Giants never told the players that they had a choice. So their president, who is one of their all-time great players, this guy named Buster Posey, was asked, he appeared before the media, and he was going to finally answer these questions. And he made a little statement, then he refused to answer anything.
16: I'm going to answer baseball questions.
17: Guys, we just need to keep it baseball related.
16: Well, you guys have made this baseball related because you had Pride Night. You allowed players onto the field that MLB said should not have had writing on their caps, violated MLB rules. Then MLB said that you guys didn't communicate with the players properly, that they didn't have to wear the hat.
1: I believe he said, I'm only going to answer baseball questions at least 5 times. Yeah. Could you mess that one up anymore?
7: No, I think they hit every post here. this was so poorly executed on so many levels. Let's just say at the highest, at 100,000 feet, the San Francisco Giants need to use a baseball metaphor. They need to hit Pride Night out of the park.
1: Oh, like, yeah.
7: This is job number one, for Pride and MLB is the Giants need to be able to do this properly.
1: Struck out with the bases loaded.
7: Yeah. So poorly done. But really, there's mistakes all over here. For Buster Posey to go out and do a presser and a veil on the team, I don't know if he is wishful thinking. We talked about this earlier, that they would just want to talk about baseball and they wouldn't bring this up.
1: Give me a break.
7: Of course they brought it up. And the reporter's question we just heard there is perfect. Even his attempt to bridge back to baseball when the reporter was able to bring it back so clearly as to why this actually is a baseball question, and you have every reason you should address it. Yeah, they're good job on the reporter. Reporter did a better job than Mr. Posey in this situation. But you can't put an executive up for any organization to respond to a crisis and just hope to wish it away and say, sorry, I'm not going to do that. Don't do the media veil. If you don't have a good answer, don't do it.
1: If you weren't there, obviously, none of us were, but if you were a betting man, would you suggest that his media team did not talk to him beforehand?
7: I'd be very curious. It's malpractice. If the media team knew he was going to go out and that was going to be his approach, then I'd suggest, the media team needs to go as well.
1: The media team knew these questions were coming.
7: Right. So
1: everyone did.
7: So look, there in certain organizations, if the boss says, this is the way I'm going to do it, poor media person only has so much sway perhaps in the organization. But if the question is, if the media team had signed off on this approach, malpractice.
1: What would you suggest they do going forward?
7: The San Francisco Giants, where I started, they need to do this properly. That is it's a city and a community that is looking to them to land this plane and to do it effectively. Next year they'll have another crack at it, and I'd suggest they just have to do it. They have to do it pitch perfect.
1: Yeah.
7: Or again, they will be pilloried in the media.
1: I think the Blue Jays may have done it correctly, where they had all the Pride stuff everywhere around them, but they left the uniforms alone, so they took that narrative out. Because we've seen that over the last number of years, players who were not happy about it for whatever reason.
7: Right. Yeah, and as frustrating it is, for many people, mm-hmm. LGBTQ, that a Pride night can't be something that just happens and it isn't a source of controversy. The reality is we live in a world where that still is a political act on some level, and there will be responses on either side. You know, the irony of this one, of course, is for the players putting the Bible verses on the Pride hat, the hardcore conservatives were upset by it.
1: Yeah.
7: And then, of course, the LGBTQ, I'm not even going to call them hard left, but there's another population of people who are upset the other way. So
1: you managed to make everyone mad.
7: Everyone mad.
1: That's actually a real skill.
7: That is. Both feet in mouth.
1: Well, Mike Van Solen, I always love it when you come in. Appreciate the fact. I'm happy that Ben wasn't here so I could chat with you today.
7: Well, it's my pleasure, Mike.
1: That's great. All right, Mike Van Solen with the Oyster Group. Coming up next, we're going to talk with Mike Burns, and he's the executive chair of Canada's Valor Games. We're going to talk about a bunch of different things, including Canada's bailout of developers in Vancouver. Not homeowners, not people stuck with bad mortgages, developers. And what were they thinking? That's next on the Ben Mulrooney Show.

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